0: hoarsely reporting. Minority Leader Chuck Schumer and Senator Alex Padilla of California say more than 100 Democratic staff will fan out across the country as election observers. The Senate's program mirrors a longstanding bipartisan program in the House, as NPR's Eric McDaniel reports.
1: Democrats have been preparing for more than 100 different types of election threats, from the possibility that the president will again declare elections fraudulent to National Guard troops or ICE agents at the polls. The White House has said in statements to NPR that the administration is working to protect the election and that federal agents won't be specifically dispatched to polls. The new election observer program is the most visible part of Senate Democrats' preparations. The Senate Republican, who would be responsible for any GOP participation in the observer program, didn't immediately return a request for comment. Eric McDaniel, NPR News, Washington.
0: The Vatican says Pope Leo celebrated Mass at the hospital today, where he's recovering from lung cancer surgery. NPR's Jason DeRose reports the church also provided a medical update.
2: According to the Vatican, Pope Leo has undergone routine post-op blood tests and a chest x-ray. He's also having respiratory therapy. Leo's been active in his first 18 months, teaching on artificial intelligence, traveling to Africa and the Middle East, and speaking out on war and immigration. Catholic Studies professor Susan Reynolds at Emory University says the cancer might bring something more to his papacy.
3: He has made a profound impact on the global church, but in other ways, it does seem like he's only just beginning. So I imagine that this will perhaps ignite in him a certain sense of urgency.
2: For instance, appointing cardinals, the people who will someday elect the next pope. Jason DeRose, NPR News.
0: Major U.S. stock indexes had their worst day since July today. The S&P 500 fell more than 1%. This is NPR News. Cornell University President Michael Kotlikoff says he never followed up on a student's report of being gang raped at a fraternity house in 2024. The admission came as faculty prepared to debate a no-confidence resolution in his administration. This week, Kotlikoff announced new restrictions on frat parties and more involvement with state police. AI is often associated with replacing white-collar jobs and even destroying humanity, but in India, AI is being developed to replace industrial jobs. As NPR's Dia Hadid reports, factory workers are training their own replacements.
4: In a textile factory in the southern Indian town of Karur, women pack aprons into plastic packaging and record their every hand movement through a GoPro fastened on a headset. That footage is called egocentric data. Developers need millions of hours of it to train AI robots. Even as experts say India is emerging as a key place to record egocentric data, they say the development of AI robots will likely be deployed in countries where labor is more expensive and power is cheaper. They say these women in factory jobs might be saved by the fact that their labor is cheap. Most are paid around $100 a month, and power here is considered expensive for now. Dia Hadid, NPR News, Karur, Tamil Nadu, India.
0: Gianni Infantino is about to face his biggest critics as president of FIFA, the governing body for world soccer. Tomorrow, he chairs the first FIFA council session since his controversial World Cup sell-off plan was revealed and quickly dropped. Infantino's ties to President Trump and other ethical concerns are also on the agenda. This is NPR News.
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8: From NPR News, this is All Things Considered. I'm Elsa Chang in Culver City, California.
9: And I'm Scott Detrow in New York. We begin with two stories that illustrate the challenges and perils of nations sharing intelligence. In a moment, we will hear how the recent arrest of Germany's former chief spy on treason and espionage charges has left that country reeling.
8: But let's start here in the U.S. American spy agencies and the military share intelligence with Ukraine in its fight against Russia. Now, Now, in an interview with NPR, Ukraine's president, Volodymyr Zelensky, says the Trump administration is threatening to cut off that cooperation. We're going to bring in now NPR's Greg Myrie. He covers national security. Hi, Greg.
10: Hi, Elsa.
8: Hi. Okay, so Ukraine is saying that this absolutely critical military communication system has suddenly been restricted without any warning whatsoever. What's going on here?
10: Yeah, Ukraine's military depends heavily on something called Star Shield. And this grew directly out of the more well-known Starlink, the satellite communications company owned by Elon Musk.
8: Right.
10: Now, they're sometimes mentioned interchangeably, but there is an important difference here. Starlink is the civilian version. Star Shield is the more secure version used by the U.S. government and military, which the Pentagon shares with Ukraine. And Ukraine depends on it for many things, most importantly to guide its very potent drones, both offensive drones that attack Russia and defensive drones to protect against Russian airstrikes.
8: Okay. And so what is the government in Ukraine saying about what's happening?
10: Yeah, Ukraine's defense ministry said in a statement that, quote, without warning, the Star Shield terminals were unilaterally limited. Ukraine says that when its drones exceed 100 miles per hour, which they routinely do, the communication link is cut with the drone operator. So this is a huge blow to Ukraine if this restriction stays in effect. Ukraine says it's in contact with the U.S. government and SpaceX to try to sort out the problem.
8: Well, is SpaceX or is the Trump administration saying anything in response to this?
10: Yeah, very recently Elon Musk took to social media and said that Star Shield is, quote, controlled by the U.S. government. Any limits on speed or usage are decided by the U.S. military and ultimately the president. And NPR has sought comment from the White House and from the Pentagon. They have not responded, but according to Musk, they would be responsible for any changes made to this system.
8: Okay, well, President Trump has been telling Ukraine to stop attacking Russian diesel facilities. Could all of this that you're describing be related to that?
10: Yeah, it certainly seems so. Just yesterday, NPR's Ukraine correspondent Joanna Kakissis interviewed President Zelensky in Kyiv. This was just hours before this latest development we're talking about, and she asked Zelensky if the U.S. was going to cut off intelligence. Here's what he said.
11: We need Starlink. We asked administration, government, and SpaceX on different channels. We asked them to share with us Starlink only for military goals.
10: So Trump said yesterday that intelligence sharing hadn't been cut off. But what we're seeing today certainly looks like an intentional action to limit Ukraine's ability to fight Russia.
8: Well, another thing President Trump said this week, at least, was that there was some sort of so-called energy ceasefire between Russia and Ukraine. Any sign of that actually happening?
10: Yeah, Elsa, absolutely not. Zelensky said Russia fired 39 ballistic missiles at his country overnight, knocked out power to a large part of Kyiv. Russia says explicitly it's ramping up attacks on Ukraine's energy system in an attempt to bring about the collapse of the electricity grid this winter. And Ukraine is also attacking Russia. It hit three large data centers this week. But Zelensky says Ukraine has refrained the past few days from attacking Russian energy sites because he would like to see this energy truce that Trump is at least talking about. But no sign that this is happening. Trump is putting all the pressure on Ukraine, not on Russia. And he recently announced a plan to buy diesel fuel from Russia. It's not clear that Russia even has that diesel fuel to sell, but Trump is making his priority clear. He wants to bring down fuel prices at home.
8: That is NPR's Greg Myrie. Thank you, Greg.
10: Sure thing, Elsa.
9: Now let's go to Germany, where the arrest last week of the country's former intelligence head, August Hanning, has left the country in shock. It is also troubling Western agencies like the CIA, which share classified information with Germany. NPR's Rob Schmitz reports.
12: In the days following Hanning's arrest, reports on the foreign government, which he may have supplied stolen information to over the past two decades, multiplied in the German media. Azerbaijan, China, Israel. In a post on X, Vienna-based political scientist Anton Shakovstov called Hanning a, quote, intelligence grocery store. While Hanning's lawyer disputes the charges, the German government alleges that Hanning paid a former colleague for nearly 2,000 documents. Many of them were classified and have been used over the years to brief Germany's chancellor in routine intelligence memos.
13: So if you've got an intelligence memo, a lot of it has passed from us. Of course, he would also have stuff from the French. He would have stuff from the Brits.
12: Margaret Hennock served in the CIA for 25 years.
13: I'm sure that they get intelligence from all over the world, and that now they've compromised everybody.
12: Hennock was the chief of operations for the Europe division of the CIA, while Hanning led the BND, Germany's intelligence service, in the late 90s and early 2000s. She worked with Hanning for a few years and remembers him as an uptight man and a man who wasn't afraid to ask for what he wanted. She remembers inviting Hanning and a few of his aides to an American steakhouse, but Hanning didn't order the steak. He asked Hennock to order him a lobster.
13: The lobster came to the table, you know, kind of looking like a cooked lobster always looks. And he looked at it for a second, and he didn't ask anybody what you do with it. He picked it up and held it like an ear of corn with two hands, and then sort of started to try to eat it like an ear of corn. And so, of course, I was the lead, so I had to get up and say, oh, sir, excuse me, that's not quite right, and stop him. And there, in the interim, I was coated in lobster shell.
12: Hennock's lobster story reflects a broader observation she held about the BND from her years in the CIA. Their methods often lack sophistication.
13: They didn't collect intelligence the way we understood intelligence to be collected.
12: The BND did not respond to an NPR request for comment. Hennock says one of the biggest lessons from the Hanning scandal is that Germany needs to beef up its counterintelligence briefings with its own agents so that there's a protocol of proper behavior during and after their service. German political scientist Torsten Benner agrees.
14: This instance of former officials engaging in fishy consulting behavior and selling themselves to the highest bidder, although they receive a really, really generous pension, that's a pattern that's all too widespread in Germany.
12: Benner points out that Hanning's case is hardly an anomaly in Germany. Although he denies it, BND's former head of its Russia department is currently on trial for spying on behalf of Russia. After stepping down as German chancellor, Gerhard Schröder joined the board of the Russian energy company Rosneft. Benner says all of this needs to stop.
14: And we should not allow them to engage in for-profit consulting, selling their experience, their knowledge, their contacts.
12: There are changes on the horizon for German intelligence, though. Even before this scandal, Martin Jäger, the current head of the BND, who's been on the job for just a year, vowed to reform the agency. Again, Benner.
14: There's a scenario in which the new head of the BND comes clean on this, gets ahead of the story, promises to kind of use an iron broom to actually make sure that the rules are being changed.
12: But it won't be easy to restore public trust, says Benner, when former German officials continue to betray their country's national interests. The latest example came just a day after Hanning was arrested. Gerhard Schröder, who was chancellor while Hanning was head of German intelligence, was photographed clasping hands with Russian President Vladimir Putin in Moscow, where he was celebrating Putin's 74th birthday. Rob Schmitz, NPR News, Washington.
8: Faculty members at Cornell University met today to discuss a no-confidence vote in the school's leadership. The president of Cornell, Michael Kotlikoff, has come under harsh criticism in response to the university's handling of a former student's claims that she was gang-raped at a frat party in 2024. NPR's Alyssa Nadmorny reports.
15: Michael Kotlikoff is a veterinarian and a biomedical researcher who started working at Cornell 26 years ago. He served as dean of the university's vet school and then as provost, leading academics for nearly a decade. In the summer of 2024, he was selected by the board of trustees to serve as interim president. He got the permanent job the next year. So that means he was in charge back in October 2024 when Jane Doe went to a fraternity party at the Chi Phi House on Edgemoor Lane.
16: What happened to Jane Doe in 2024 is deeply disturbing and will weigh heavily on our community for years to come.
15: That's from an 8-minute video message the president released following Jane Doe's civil lawsuit against the university. In the video, Kotlikoff vowed to strengthen investigative processes at the school and acknowledged frustration with the university's handling of the case.
16: We will make a greater effort to explain what we can, to provide context about the actions Cornell has taken, and to be more transparent.
15: In his first interview since the lawsuit, he told the New York Times this week that the university has more information now than they did in 2024, including that he didn't, but should have, known that Jane Doe dropped out of Cornell. Faculty and staff have felt his response, including the latest changes, which include banning fraternity parties for the remainder of the year and hiring criminal investigators to handle reports of sexual assault, just come too little, too late.
17: The group of faculty members that I am working with are horrified, are frankly absolutely horrified.
15: Anne Marie Brady is a member of the Faculty Senate, and she co-signed the resolution for the vote of no confidence. But even she is hesitant to push for Kotlikoff's ouster.
17: The thing is, if you just remove him, you're not going to change the system, right? This is a much wider issue, and that's what needs to be acknowledged and recognized, and that's the place that we need to start.
15: While faculty can voice their dissatisfaction with a no-confidence vote, ultimately, Kotlikoff's job will be in the hands of the Board of Trustees. That group, made up of donors and alumni, will meet on campus later this week. Alyssa Nadworny, NPR News, Ithaca, New York.
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8: 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I'm Elsa Chang.
9: And I'm Scott Detrow. If you have ever walked into a mall, you may have had this experience. A young, attractive person walking up and trying to hand you a free sample. Today's story starts with that harmless gesture. But for some people, what followed cost them thousands. Monica Evstatieva and Kaylee Fox Shannon of NPR Investigations spent the past year talking to these customers, visiting stores, and digging through consumer complaints. Here is what they found.
10: Suzanne Roberts was walking out of the Apple store at a mall in Ann Arbor, Michigan, when a guy approached her and handed her a sample of face cream.
11: He just put it in my hand and he was so charming. And I ended up walking in there and the whole time I'm thinking, what are you doing?
10: The salesman also showed her an eye cream that she liked.
11: So I said, I'll buy it. Well, then there was two tubes involved.
10: Her total, $475. And then he told her the creams work best with an LED light therapy wand. Her new total, $5,000.
11: And I said, wow, no. I kept thinking, you're going to bring this back. I just want to get out of here. I'm going to bring it back.
12: Mary Lee was visiting Santa Fe, New Mexico, when a salesman on the sidewalk offered her a sample. Before she knew it, she was in the back room of a beauty store.
13: There's like four people around me, and they're just oohing and aahing and soft music and soft light and all this stuff. And they said, well, see this amazing treatment.
12: Mary said it felt like an out-of-body experience watching herself spend $19,000. She figured she'd return it all the next day until she discovered
13: the receipt. And in a big red stamp, no exchanges, no returns, final sale. I just about lost my cookies.
10: Over the past year, NPR found hundreds of shoppers across the country who said they were pressured into buying expensive skincare products and services they did not want, could not afford, or tried to refuse. The products had no price tags, there were no refunds, and no returns.
12: The skincare brands had many names. Vupre, Aurigold, Avenichi, Introstem, CB Garden. And so did the stores. 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And it turns out they do have one thing in common. They're licensed to sell products distributed by the same company, Mazal Group.
10: The California-based company is a family business. The owner is Daphna Oded Weingarten, and she operates the group alongside her husband, brother, and his ex-wife. through various companies, the Weingartens and Odettes own dozens of beauty brands, and they centralize their operations through Mazal Group.
12: Former employees of Mazal Group told us the family is from Israel, as are most of the store owners. We visited several stores where the staff identified themselves as Israeli, and customers confirmed the same. This matters because over a decade ago, the federal government was looking into Israeli-owned skincare stores.
14: We were investigating Israeli-owned businesses that were associated with retail establishments selling cosmetic items in malls in various cities.
10: Special Agent Matt Grimm ran a task force of federal agents from multiple agencies to covertly surveil stores leased to an Israeli national. The investigation wasn't focused on predatory sales tactics. It involved violations of federal immigration and labor laws.
14: In one part, there was a visa fraud investigation, but then we figured out that there were people being employed illegally who had no workplace protections.
10: The store's manager owned kiosks selling two brands, started by the Weingarten and Odette family. After months of surveillance, Grimm's team raided the stores and arrested a dozen young Israeli workers. The workers told him everything was arranged for them.
14: A lot of people told us, yeah, I came to the United States 6 or 8 months ago. I've been housed in this apartment or the other apartment. They drive me back and forth to the malls every day.
12: Employees said they were typically recruited with the promise they could make big bucks selling skincare. They were also coached to lie to authorities. These salespeople were deported back home. The stores closed. And the local store owner was sentenced to 2 years in prison. This was 10 years ago. But we found evidence that visa fraud is still happening in stores today.
15: First of all, it's illegal. You can't work on a tourist visa, so keep that in mind because they can deport you or throw you in jail.
12: This young Israeli man worked for 3 months last year in a U.S. store selling Intrastem, another brand distributed by Mazal Group. When he returned to Israel, he posted a video online about the experience. NPR is not using his name because it would expose him to federal officials for immigration crimes.
15: Immigration authorities aren't looking for us. They're looking for the Mexicans who sell drugs, less for the Israelis who contribute to their economy.
10: There is a shorthand in Israel for this kind of work in American stores. They call them agalot, or roughly translated from Hebrew, shopping carts. Today, recruiters use Instagram or Facebook promising the opportunity to make a lot of money and live in American cities. The former salesman explained how he rationalized manipulating customers.
15: Like, someone buys a cream from Chanel that doesn't work anyway. At least with our stuff, they get results. So who cares? They get ripped off everywhere anyway.
12: But do these creams actually deliver results? We sent an unopened bottle of anti-wrinkle cream from one of these brands to a cosmetic testing lab. The lab could only detect one of three wrinkle-fighting ingredients, an inexpensive peptide. We obtain internal order forms that show stores buy this product for about $20. They sell it to customers for $1,300.
10: Whatever the product is worth, the price in the store is what the employees say it is, and they need to get as much as they can, because they only get paid on commission. The young man from the video said he made 30% on each sale.
15: But that doesn't make it okay, you know? It doesn't change the fact that what we do is basically a scam.
10: Mazal Group claims it isn't responsible for the actions of the stores, because they're independently owned and operated. But this past summer, in addition to two store owners, Mazal Group, the Odettes, and Weingartens were defendants in a class action lawsuit brought by consumers in Hawaii. They settled for $650,000 and avoided their day in court.
12: We still needed to ask whether Mazal Group and the family behind it is aware of what's happening at the store level. For months, they ignored our attempts to reach them. So we flew to California to request an interview with Mazal Group's owner.
16: We're from NPR in Washington, and we just wanted to see if Ms. Weingarten is here today so we can talk to her, because they are the owners of the...
17: Am I being recorded?
16: Yeah.
17: Okay, delete that, and we're not interviewing. If you need anything, you can contact our legal department.
12: We even tried Daphne Weingarten at her home. No luck. Then we sent a letter with questions about what we'd learned. Their lawyer said our reporting is inaccurate, but wouldn't say how.
10: Then in September, Mazal Group terminated its business license. Former employees told us the family has shuttered companies in the past. when a brand's reputation took a hit from online complaints or media attention. Now, they've closed Mazzal Group. Today, Daphna Weingarten and her husband have a new beauty company, INV, or Innovation Brands.
14: The show goes on, so to speak.
12: Grimm, again, the Department of Labor agent. He said the industry he investigated 10 years ago is a resilient one.
14: There's too much money at play. You know, wherever there are proceeds to be had and easily made, they're going to keep doing it.
12: Kaylee Fox Shannon,
10: Monika Evstatieva, NPR News.
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0: I'm Mississippi Live Chief Meteorologist Matt Wapon. Tonight, temperatures head to around 67 for the low in Corinth, about 65 degrees in Starkville, Vicksburg 64, Canton about 63 degrees, will be about 68 in Waveland at 64 in Pocune to begin early Thursday. All these are way above normal. Dry conditions continue Thursday, temperatures pushing near record highs with 90s for many locations, and an elevated fire danger that goes along with that. So outdoor burning statewide, certainly is discouraged. We're going to have some cooler temperatures as we look toward Friday, especially the northern part of the state and spreading statewide this weekend. We're tracking the latest in the Mississippi Live app and right here on MPB.
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21: Live from NPR News in Culver City, California, I'm Dwayne Brown. The Justice Department is escalating its threats to local election jurisdictions as midterms approach. NPR's Miles Parks tells us the DOJ sent a list of alleged non-citizen voters to Los Angeles County officials this week.
22: The county clerk for L.A., Dean Logan, said the DOJ reached out to his office on Tuesday, 3 weeks before Election Day, with a letter and a USB drive that allegedly included the names of non-citizens on the county's voter rolls. In the letter, the department asked Los Angeles to segregate vote-by-mail ballots returned by the people listed until their citizenship is confirmed. Logan says he has not accessed the drive because he couldn't verify it was secure. But if his office doesn't implement the process requested by the DOJ within 48 hours, the department says it will sue to compel him to. That may not be successful. Judges have dismissed dozens of other DOJ lawsuits during Trump's second term related to oversight of local election processes. Miles Parks, NPR News, Washington.
21: A major source of fraud in the government's SNAP food aid program has to do with its outdated security features. NPR's Juliana Kim reports hundreds of millions have been stolen from SNAP recipients, and Congress is now considering upgrading the technology.
23: In most states, food assistance cards rely on swipe pay with magnetic stripes, leaving them extremely vulnerable to a type of fraud known as card skimming. Democratic Senator Ron Wyden of Oregon has been pushing for cards to have microchips, which is the standard for most debit and credit cards today.
24: We've been hearing the Republicans talk about rooting out waste, fraud, and abuse in hunger programs. My bill gives you a way to do it without taking food away from hungry children.
23: The Senate version of the Farm Bill includes a provision to roll out chips, but the House version does not, meaning it's unclear if the measure will make the final cut. Juliana Kim, NPR News.
21: 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More than 9,000 people have gotten sick from the ongoing Ebola outbreak in the Democratic Republic of Congo. NPR's Jonathan Lambert

0: have slowed down a bit, but the virus has moved into new territory. The province of North Kivu is particularly affected. An ongoing conflict there is slowing response efforts. Over 70% of deaths are still occurring outside of treatment centers. That suggests efforts to monitor potential cases and get them to seek treatment are falling short. The virus is also spreading outside of DRC. Last week, Kenya reported its first case in a man who traveled home from DRC. Now, one of his family members has gotten sick. Kenyan health officials said this second case was already in quarantine and is now being treated. Jonathan Lambert, NPR News.
1: Shares of Bank of America dropped 5.5% today after the nation's second largest bank reported weaker than expected revenue and profits over the summer. That news comes one day after the U.S. Treasury Department fined the bank $1.2 billion for violating anti-money laundering and sanctions laws. The government says B of A failed to monitor trillions in suspicious activity, including some tied to a Chinese money laundering network. 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
3: More than 20% of all farmland in Iowa is owned by someone or some company out of state.
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7: This is All Things Considered from NPR News. I'm Elsa Chang in Culver City, California.
8: And I'm Scott Detrow in New York. Pope Leo XIV celebrated Mass this afternoon while still in the hospital in Rome. This just a day after his lung cancer surgery. The Vatican also issued an update on the Pope's health. And with more on all of this is NPR religion correspondent Jason DeRose. Hi, Jason.
9: Hello.
8: What's the latest?
9: Well, according to the Vatican, this morning Pope Leo underwent blood tests and a chest x-ray that are both required following surgery. And officials say the results are normal for post-op recovery. The brief statement goes on to say that the Pope had respiratory therapy and that he began walking around his hospital room. He's resumed a regular diet and that his recovery is proceeding as expected.
8: The news that Pope Leo had cancer really alarmed a lot of people around the world. What more do we know about the specific prognosis for this type of cancer?
9: Well, Pope Leo has lung adenocarcinoma, which is a very common form of lung cancer, about 85% of all lung cancers, in fact. That's according to Jonathan Villena Vargas. He's a lung specialist at Weill Cornell Medicine. He says it's especially important that it appears the Pope's lung cancer was detected and treated at this stage.
10: The prognosis and the survival after something like this is very, very good. So even though lung cancer has a big bad name, it really matters when you catch it. And an early stage is very treatable.
9: Villena Vargas says that from at least what the Vatican has said so far, it does not appear the cancer spread, which is also very good, but we're still waiting final pathology reports to know for sure.
8: Any sense what this diagnosis and the treatment could mean for his overall papacy?
9: Well, as you know, Scott, Leo is still very new as Pope, just 18 months on the job, a fairly young Pope at just 71 years old. But he's already had this really big papacy, the encyclical on artificial intelligence, multiple trips to Turkey and Lebanon, to Africa, also to Spain and France. And he's weighed in on global issues such as war and migration, even raising the ire of Donald Trump while doing so. I spoke with Susan Reynolds, who teaches Catholic Studies at Emory University's Candler School of Theology.

0: She says facing a cancer diagnosis might bring something even more to his papacy.
1: He has made a profound impact on the global church, but in other ways, it does seem like he's only just beginning. So I imagine that this will perhaps ignite in him a certain sense of urgency.
0: Urgency, for instance, Pope Leo has yet to appoint any cardinals, the people who will elect the next pope.
2: Right. And you mentioned his travels there. He's scheduled to go on a big trip to South America for next month, including going back to Peru. What do we know about how this lung cancer surgery might affect that trip?
0: Well, at this point, the Vatican has not said anything about postponing that trip. In fact, the surgery was scheduled to allow him enough time to recover so that he could visit three countries there in October: Uruguay, Argentina, and, of course, Peru, where he spent many years as a missionary and bishop. And just looking at his schedule, Scott, for the next year already, he has a major trip planned to South Korea for World Youth Day. These trips are intense and involve a lot of handshaking and public speeches and celebrating Mass for sometimes hundreds of thousands of people at one time. In fact, the trip to South America just next month involves 14 flights. So in the coming months and weeks, I'm going to be watching for any indication of whether those trips are being modified at all to accommodate Pope Leo living with cancer.
2: NPR religion correspondent Jason DeRose, thank you so much.
0: You're welcome.
3: All right, we're going to talk now about artificial intelligence. Top AI companies keep discovering more incidents where their systems behave in unintended ways. These incidents are feeding public concerns about whether the companies can keep their AI under control. One solution that many people in the industry have embraced is expanding their work with third-party evaluators to help make sure new AI models are safe. It's all part of a voluntary agreement that was brokered by the White House last month. To talk about all of this, we're joined now by NPR's Huo Jingnan. Hi, Jingnan.
4: Hello.
3: Okay, so how do these so-called evaluators help with AI safety exactly?
4: So many AI companies already do evaluations in-house and work with third-party evaluators. What's new is that the companies will offer employee-like access to company data and people in a way outside evaluators didn't have before. So evaluators typically probe AI systems to understand how knowledgeable and capable they are and how prone they are to misbehave. So what third-party evaluators bring is deeper expertise in certain areas such as biology and hacking, as well as a different perspective that enables them to think of more scenarios in which the models can misbehave.
3: Okay, and when do AI companies engage with them?
4: Right now, without the expanded access, they come in often on an ad hoc basis, sometimes before model release, sometimes after safety incidents. After OpenAI's agents hacked a company called Hugging Face this summer, OpenAI brought in researchers from two organizations, Meter and Redwood Research, to help investigate. Those nonprofits' reports helped ignite a lot of the recent public debate about AI safety. However, one of the OpenAI employees who worked with these organizations on the Hugging Face investigation was recently fired, along with two of his colleagues who also worked on safety. They posted publicly about how they're worried that OpenAI may not actually follow through on its promise to expand work with outside evaluators.
3: Wait a minute. Why were those OpenAI employees fired in the first place?
4: These former employees in OpenAI are telling two different stories here. The employees claim that they were fired because of either being too outspoken about safety or working too closely with third-party organizations. OpenAI said the employees were fired for mishandling sensitive information, and it still stands by its commitments to safety. Regardless of what OpenAI says, the companies have no obligation to bring in outside evaluators. I spoke to Daniel Tortotello, a former OpenAI researcher who is now director of the AI Futures Project. He said that the evaluators have little bargaining power with these tech giants.
5: The companies can almost dictate terms to them, and it's just about like how much dignity they have about what types of terms to accept, if that makes sense.
3: It does seem like these power dynamics are sort of lopsided. Are evaluators supposed to be independent, and are they actually independent?
4: Right. I mean, independence is the goal there, right?
3: Yeah.
4: But right now, we are really relying on voluntary standards and disclosures. And we see that, you know, Anthropic formed a partnership with consulting firm Accenture to be its first embedded third-party evaluator, while also having a partnership with Accenture to promote its AI tools. And we don't know how the two companies will handle this potential conflict of interest. You also see from some of these voluntary disclosures that evaluators and AI company employees in at least one case work in the same office. Some of them have, you know, close personal relationships. Uh-huh. And also a lot of AI safety evaluation organizations in the US are funded by a small group of funders. So experts I talked to say some of these issues are kind of hard to avoid because field is young and small. So there's not a lot of expertise or funding to go around. And that's something they hope can change with time.
3: That is NPR's Huo Jingnan. Thank you, Jingnan.
4: Thank you.
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0: 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Thousands of poll watchers are expected to show up at election sites during the midterms. They are volunteers who monitor polling places, and many come from groups who are afraid the Trump administration will try to meddle with the elections. NPR's Ashley Lopez reports.
1: It's Loteria night at the offices of Lucha in Phoenix. Winners of this bingo-like game are taking home an array of prizes. Camping chairs, reusable water bottles, coolers. Basically, things that are useful if you plan to camp out somewhere for a while. Which happens to be what these people are getting trained to do. Lucha is a left-of-center group that aims to help working families in the state. And for the midterms, it's dispatching a fleet of volunteers to camp out at polling sites. Karima Rodriguez is leading this training.
2: Monitor the polling environment, stay aware of what's happening on the ground, and just make sure you are kind of keeping your eyes open.
1: One of the biggest worries among activists is the presence of immigration officers at the polls. To be clear, it would be illegal for the Trump administration to send armed agents to polling sites. And administration officials have said ICE has no plans to target polling locations. But right-wing political figures close to Trump, like Steve Bannon, have been calling for the president to send them anyway. Mary Corcoran with the left-leaning Save America movement says that's enough for her to take this potential threat seriously.
3: The point is to scare people and use fear as an intimidation factor to keep people home.
1: Corcoran says her group and their partners will be in metro areas with large non-white and immigrant populations. And if ICE agents are there, they will not be engaging with them.
3: It's really about having a de-escalatory impact by way of really bearing witness and because of who they are. Clergy, veterans, teachers, nurses.
1: Left-leaning groups won't be the only folks at the polls, though. Right-wing groups have also said they plan to observe elections, and the Justice Department plans to step up its usual presence. Harmeet Dhillon, the head of DOJ's Civil Rights Division, said on the right-wing network Real America Voice that she plans to send 1,000 people from the agency to monitor polling sites.
4: This is going to be the biggest DOJ election observer effort in history, and I'm so excited to be leading that effort.
1: She said that DOJ staff will play a similar role to other observers, which is just to be there and to watch. But Tammy Patrick has heard big plans before. She's with the National Association of Election Officials.
5: Every 2 years, it seems, for at least the 20-so years I've been doing this, we hear that there's going to be massive observation, and thousands of people are going to show up to observe at the polling place. It hasn't manifested in that way in the past, but these are not normal times.
1: Which is why she says election administrators are educating observers about what they can and cannot do. And what they can do is pretty limited. If something goes wrong, it's up to election workers and local law enforcement to sort it out. Patrick says most years, observers kind of get bored.
5: The actual process tends to be pretty dry, and one might even say boring, to watch people walk in, give their name, sign their name, get their ballot.
1: But if things are not boring, advocates and political parties want people documenting in case lawsuits need to be filed. And when elections are close and tensions are high, lawsuits often follow. Ashley Lopez, NPR News.

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4: NPR News, this is All Things Considered. I'm Elsa Chang.
5: And I'm Juana Summers. If you know me or my reporting, you know I'm continually interested in stories about caregiving, especially the unpaid kind that's done by family members. So many of us do this work, about 63 million Americans last year, according to AARP, and yet it's often invisible. A new movie called Take Me Home shows the beautiful moments and the struggles. At its heart is Anna. She's 38 years old with a cognitive disability, and she's being cared for by her aging parents.
6: I think you put a lot of shampoo.
7: Got it. You have a lot of hair.
6: What are we going to do today, Bob?
7: We're doing it.
5: Oh. And at the same time, Anna is also a caregiver for them.
8: What are you doing, Anna?
9: I'm feeling your forehead.
8: What?
9: I'm feeling your forehead.
8: I'm fine, sweetheart.
9: You're hot, Mom.
8: I am?
9: Yeah.
5: Anna Sargent plays Anna in the movie, and her sister, Liz Sargent, wrote and directed Take Me Home. It is deeply connected to their own story, and Liz knew that only Anna could play Anna. So they built the production around her. Here are Liz and Anna talking with me about working with Anna's acting coach, Tara McIntosh.
10: She's the best.
5: What did she do with you?
10: Just hanging out with me,
11: Remember, you read the whole script with her?
10: Yeah.
11: And then when we did the script, we started with the script, and Tara and I would yell out the lines to you.
10: Mm-hmm.
11: And you would repeat them.
10: Mm-hmm.
12: You're the worst dad.
13: You're worst dad ever.
12: And I hate you.
13: And I hate you.
10: Sorry.
14: That was so good.
10: That was so good.
13: Gosh.
11: But then we would stop telling you what to say, and you would say whatever you wanted.
10: Yeah.
11: And that's when I think you were the best ever.
10: I know.
11: Yeah.
5: Liz, this one's for you. There is a scene in the movie where Anna and Emily are at the grocery store, and Anna really wants some popsicles. Emily says no, and ultimately a lot happens, but Anna and Emily end up eating popsicles together, and it's this really beautiful moment of fun and connection after what was a really challenging argument. It was just a beautiful sibling moment.
15: Pick some good popsicles, Anna.
16: Oh, my God.
15: Wow.
16: We got to wave to the people on the boat.
15: Hi!
5: What inspired that scene?
11: I mean, I think in the movie we needed some kind of relief, and we needed to see where that, like, love and that bond remained from their childhood.
15: Don't tell Dad I said this. But he loves you the most, so he likes to keep you around.
16: I love you the most. I won't keep you alone.
11: And I think that moment where Anna takes control of her life and Emily realizes that she's just been, like, overpowering her in a way sort of softens them to their childhood.
5: What did the two of you learn about each other in the process of making this film that maybe you didn't already know?
10: I really don't know.
11: Did you enjoy working with me?
12: Yes.
11: Yeah? Was it fun to hear me tell you what to do every day, all day?
12: Yes.
11: Really? You didn't get annoyed having your sister tell you what to do all day?
12: Yeah.
14: Anna was less bossy.
12: Let me see. Yes.
11: Why don't you ask me if Anna was bossy?
14: Was Anna bossy?
11: Yeah. You know what I learned about Anna, though? I mean, right now, she is just glowing, and she's become so confident after really being on a set where the whole crew looked to her, you know, and she knew she was in charge. And she's got this great humor, and she's just sort of a ham, you know, going on the festival circuit. I mean, look at her now. What?
12: Thanks, Liz.
11: You don't like that?
12: No.
11: You're a comedian.
12: I know, but...
11: You make everybody laugh.
12: I know.
11: But, I mean, we made adjustments to the way that we were working, but it was really just to remove the barriers so that she could do the work, you know? And she shows such a dynamic range of being a human being through a hard time. And I'm just so proud and know she can do anything.
14: Anna, you two aren't the only sisters. I know that you have a big family. Did they see the movie?
12: Yeah, my mom and dad saw the movie.
11: And our mom came out of long-term care to come see the film with a community. And it was incredible to see them witness, you know, a piece of our life that has been a really hard time. And to share that with others who are experiencing the same thing.
14: Liz, if I can ask, what was their reaction to seeing all of that play out?
11: I think it's overwhelming for them. You know, this film, 3 months before we filmed it in my parents' house, both of my parents...
12: Our house.
11: Our house, thank you. Mm-hmm. 3 months before we filmed this in our parents' house, both of our parents were in the ER and almost died about, you know, 100 times over. I was fighting HMO Medicare in Florida, and Anna was by my side, and I was really, you know, living a very meta experience. And it's really a time capsule of this moment that happened. And so I think it was very overwhelming for them to see this piece of their life. But it means so much to me to have preserved this moment and to just love this moment that so many people, I think, are afraid to talk about.
12: Okay.
11: I'm okay. Thanks, Anna.
14: Anna, I've been listening to the way that you talk to Liz. Do you take care of her, too?
12: Yes.
14: I could hear you asking her earlier if she was okay or if she was feeling good. It seems like you do take care of her.
12: Yep.
11: I'm feeling very sick today. I'm afraid it's from a lot of stress from, you know, everything in life in this film. You know, there's that statistic that it's caregivers often have worse health problems than the people they're caregiving for, you know, and they put off taking care of themselves. And I feel that in that position right now, to be honest. But Anna today was checking in on me. She was offering me tea. She gave me a neck rub. She is just such an incredible, empathetic person. And I truly...
12: Thanks, Liz.
11: You are.
12: I know.
14: It sounds like you're both really, really lucky to have each other.
12: Yes.
14: Anna and Liz Sargent, their movie is Take Me Home, and it's in theaters now. It's been so great getting to talk with you.
12: Booyah!
11: Thank you, Anna. This has been really special.

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3: I'm Mississippi Live Chief Meteorologist Matt LaPond. Tonight, temperatures head to around 67 for the low in Corinth, about 65 degrees in Starkville, Vicksburg 64, Canton about 63 degrees, only about 68 in Waveland and 64 in Pocune to begin early Thursday. All these are way above normal. Dry conditions continue Thursday, temperatures pushing near record highs with 90s for many locations, and an elevated fire danger that goes along with that. So outdoor burning statewide, certainly is discouraged. We're going to have some cooler temperatures as we look toward Friday, especially the northern part of the state spreading statewide this weekend. We're tracking the latest in the Mississippi Live app and right here on MPB.
4: Remy Wolf's new album is called Mud. In some ways, it's a metaphor for the process of making the record. It felt cleansing for her, helping her work through emotional turmoil in her life.
5: That's the thing with mud, too. It's like you get in the mud, you're really, really dirty, but then you wash it off and your skin is exfoliated and you have all these, like, minerals and you're, like, feeling fresh.
4: Coming up, Remy Wolf joins me to talk about her new music and about how getting sober shaped the songs.
5: The clarity of sobriety and kind of the rawness of sobriety really was incredible for writing this music, because I was feeling it all, you know?
4: One of the new generation of songwriters breaking through is here as we celebrate World Cafe's 35th anniversary. It's Remy Wolf today. I'm Raina Duris. This is World Cafe.
6: Live from NPR News in Washington, I'm Ryland Barton. A federal judge has extended an order for now blocking the Trump administration from banning reporters from CNN, MS Now, and Politico from the White House. U.S. District Judge Timothy Kelly ruled that the ban violates the journalists' constitutional rights to free speech and due process. Kelly said that the news outlets are likely to succeed in their case against the president. Democratic and Republican Party leaders have been in a legal battle about ad rates since earlier this year. Today, the Supreme Court again sided with the Republicans, at least for now. NPR's Mahum Javed has more.
7: The GOP has been given another win in the ongoing ad rate dispute between the two parties. A recent Federal Communications Commission policy gives party committees discounted ad rates previously only offered to candidates. Democratic leaders, including former Senator Sherrod Brown, challenged this policy, and a lower court ordered the FCC to finalize its new rule before the November 3rd elections. Now, the Supreme Court has intervened, saying the FCC does not have to follow that deadline. This means both party committees can continue to enjoy discounted ad rates for the upcoming midterm, and the Republican Party committee has considerably more in its coffers than its Democratic counterpart. Mahum Javed, NPR News.
6: The Justice Department is threatening California with possible legal action over what it says are non-citizens who received mail ballots for next month's midterm elections. A letter sent to the Secretary of State gives California 48 hours to determine whether any non-citizens are listed. Streaming giant Netflix is laying off 6% of its staff amid growing competition. NPR's Mondalito Barco reports it's the biggest round of layoffs in 4 years.
8: Netflix staffers around the world got the news today that 1,000 of them are losing their jobs. In an email memo to employees, co-CEOs Greg Peters and Ted Sarandos wrote that most of the cuts would be in Netflix's product, tech, legal, and HR teams. With increased competition and slower growth, the streamer's been trying to get subscribers to spend more time on its platform by adding live sports and events, video podcasts, and shows by YouTube creators. Netflix joins other tech and media companies with recent layoffs, including Amazon and Disney. And the new Skydance merger of Paramount and Warner Brothers is expected to result in job cuts soon. Mandalit Del Barco, NPR News, Los Angeles.
6: The Social Security Administration projects a 3.6% cost of living increase on checks for older adults and people with disabilities starting in 2027. Some recipients say it won't offset rising prices. This adjustment means $75 extra per month for the nearly 72 million Social Security beneficiaries and about 7.3 million supplemental security income recipients. Meanwhile, inflation continues to pressure household budgets and savings. You're listening to NPR News from Washington. Supermarkets in France and the Netherlands are dealing with the aftermath of a cyber attack that disrupted refrigeration systems. The attack caused temperatures to soar, leading to significant food losses. Investigations are underway, but no perpetrators have been identified. Experts say the attack highlights vulnerabilities and the need for better cybersecurity measures. A parent has filed a class action lawsuit against OpenAI for allowing her teenage children to use ChatGPT without parental consent and profiting off their data. NPR's Ho Jing Nan has more.
9: The lawsuit filed in California alleges that OpenAI allowed the plaintiff's children to bypass its parental consent requirement easily, and that the chatbot continued to engage with one of the children even after the girl said that she was 12, below the minimum user age that OpenAI laid out in its own policy. According to the complaint, the children shared intimate life details with the chatbot, including selfies, their anxieties about their appearance, and a photo of insects in the bathroom. The plaintiff alleges that OpenAI unjustly profits off of such user data and demands compensation from the company. In a response to NPR, OpenAI says it strongly disagrees with this, quote, misguided lawsuit. It says it requires parental consent for underage users and lets teen users opt out of letting OpenAI train on their data. Hua Jingnan, NPR News.
6: Americans have a new sunscreen option for the first time in over 25 years. The FDA approved the chemical ingredient BEMT back in June. The ingredient is already popular in Europe and is supposed to offer broad protection without the cosmetic downsides of older ingredients. This is NPR News.
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11: It was 35 years ago today. World Cafe aired its very first episode. I'm Raina Duras, happy to be here with you today to celebrate World Cafe's 35th anniversary. Yes, this show is now legally old enough to run for president. We're all very excited. Coming up, you'll hear a session from Remy Wolf. And for the rest of the show, listening to some of the many, many live performances that have been recorded over the years. It makes sense to start with something from the very first World Cafe broadcast on October 14th, 1991, exactly 35 years ago today. Bruce Coburn appeared on World Cafe.

0: She's Leaving You. That was recorded live for World Cafe by MJ Lenderman. A session with Remy Wolf coming up next on World Cafe.
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0: Hey, this is World Cafe. I'm Raina Duras, and today is World Cafe's 35th anniversary. Over the years, it has been World Cafe's mission to discover and share new artists with you. For our 35th anniversary show, instead of going back to talk to an old favorite, we wanted to bring you a new artist whose star is on the rise. Her name is Remy Wolf. Remy started releasing music in 2019, but she really started way earlier than that, playing music as a teenager. And then, as you'll hear in our conversation, appearing on American Idol and studying pop music in college. Since putting out her debut album, Juno, in 2020, Remy Wolf has toured with folks like Lorde, Halsey, and Olivia Rodrigo. Her latest album is called Mud, and it comes after an emotional transitional period for Remy that included a breakup and getting sober. And before we get into it, I want to say, since it is the World Cafe 35th anniversary, Remy is one of those perfect World Cafe guests, someone who can talk about their artistry and their creative process, but also isn't afraid of going deeper and getting personal. In a moment, you'll hear her perform a song from Mud called Bottle Live. But first, I asked her about how that song became a kind of lighthouse for her new album.
7: It was kind of the first one where it felt like we really created a sonic palette that felt new and fresh. I felt like we really told a story, and the sonics just, like, it had this euphoric feeling to it. And there was this one phrase that, it was the day that we wrote that song, we coined the phrase SpongeBob Ascension, because there's this meme of SpongeBob, like, listening to his headphones and, like, rising through a rainbow.
0: I've totally seen that. Yeah.
7: So that was the first song where we kind of nailed the SpongeBob Ascension feeling. And we were, after that, we were like, okay, every song needs to feel like muddy vibes, and every song needs to feel like SpongeBob Ascension.
0: I love that.
7: And Bottle was the first one where we really, like, nailed the SpongeBob.
0: I'm going to steal SpongeBob Ascension for when I'm talking off my radio show. Thank you for that. It is so catchy. Here's Remy Wolf performing Bottle live for World Cafe.

0: Bottle, performed live for World Cafe by Remy Wolf. It's from her new album, Mud. I'm Raina Duris. Remy, what was going on in the run-up to making this album? How were you feeling going into it?
1: The first song I wrote for the album, I think I wrote at the end of 2024. And I was still on the road, but I had a little time off. And I'd always wanted to go to Nashville because they have such a different music culture there than there is in LA and New York. And I was super into songwriting, just like songwriting at the time. And I felt like really lost, I think, in my personal life. Like I'd just gone through a breakup.
0: And you'd been touring like nonstop.
1: Kind of nonstop. Since like COVID.
0: Yeah.
1: Like since the middle of 2021. So I hadn't really had a break ever. And still wasn't breaking at that point yet. But I just felt lost and I felt sad and just really weird and really tired. Like I think I was just exhausted. Like my soul was exhausted. And I ended up just sending it to Nashville for 2 weeks. And I talked to my publishers and I was like, can you just like find a bunch of random ass people I've never met and just put me in rooms with them? And that's what I did. Literally every single day I was in with a new person and I was just trying to find some inspiration, something new. And I ended up writing my song Champagne, the first day I was there, and that kicked me off onto this kind of route of stripping things back and making everything a little bit more organic and really leaning in. I mean, like I said, like leaning into the songwriting. Like I wanted every song to be able to stand alone, like played around a campfire, just on an acoustic guitar.
0: Let's hear it. This is Remy Wolf performing Champagne live for World Cafe.

0: Performing live for World Cafe, Remy Wolf with Champagne. I'm Raina Duras, hanging out with Remy, talking about her new album, Mud. And listening to the lyrics in that song, I do hear some maybe self-destructive tendencies coming out. You're wanting to crash your car, smoking cigarettes. That last line, it's hot, it's funny till it's not. We do this stuff
1: too often.
0: Too often. I know that you've been on and off sober, like throughout your 20s, and you are sober now. And could you talk about your decision this time to get sober?
1: Yeah, absolutely. The last time I drank was at Lollapalooza last year. And I think I just reached a point with alcohol specifically as I was kind of just using it as medicine to get through the really, really stressful life on the road. And it sounds like so stupid and boring, but like really it came down to me just being tired of feeling so bad.
0: Yeah.
1: And I'd already dabbled with sobriety. I've gone to rehab. I've not gone to rehab and been sober. I've done AA. I've done other 12-step stuff and it never really stuck, for like that long of a period of time. But there's like a point you reach, I think, with active addiction where you just kind of know it might be the end. And this time around, I just felt it in my soul. I was just like, I cannot do this anymore. And I feel so bad. And I just felt so much, this is dark, but I just felt like so much like self-loathing, around having this need to have this thing in my life to just exist. And I don't know. I was tired of it. I was just sick and tired of it, and I just decided right after I played Lollapalooza that I was done. And it has stuck. It's just stuck this time, and I think it's because I was just so sure of it. I was just sure, and I was just like, I knew that it had to happen, and it's like a miracle. I don't know.

0: can sometimes feel like expected.
1: Totally. I think there's, yeah, especially with being a performer and having to kind of be a lot of times like the life of the party. I think there's like an expectation where you gotta turn it up, you know? And I think that alcohol helped me kind of fulfill that role in my mind. And in my sobriety this time, I've kind of had to peel back the layers of why I felt like I had to put on this kind of out of body performance for people, at my shows, or even just, you know, even in, or in interviews or just like backstage. There's like a lot of, internalized pressure, I think, that comes with just having to be a front facing person and a musician on top of that. And yeah, I've had to kind of like dissect that and really figure out what parts of my life were like working for me and what ones weren't. And I think in my sobriety, I've now been sober for like a year and a half almost. And, I've just gotten so much more comfortable in my own skin and showing up like just so authentically and being present with people. And it's actually not that bad, you know, like it's chill. And, but you have to learn to let yourself be yourself, all the time.
0: Yeah.
1: And I think that that's like, that's a lifetime lesson,
0: yeah,
1: you know? But it's so much, it goes a lot quicker when you're completely, you know, raw dogging it.
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2: Welcome back to World Cafe. Raina Duras with you. My guest today is Remy Wolf, who has just released her new album, Mud.
0: You went to Big Bear in California mm-hmm. for part of this.
1: Yes.
0: Why did you want to go there?
1: I wanted to be in the trees. Like, I really wanted to be in the trees. I wanted, like, wood around me. Like, I wanted wooden guitars, and I wanted just to be surrounded by wood, surrounded by trees. Like, I wanted to feel grounded.
0: Yeah.
1: And I found this, like, cabin up there that was just essentially like a log cabin. It just had all these logs everywhere. It was, like, huge, really tall ceiling. And it had a beautiful, like, nice view of, it was like blizzarding when we drove up there, so we had to put on chains and everything. It also, like, I used to ski when I was younger, and I think there was a part of me that, like, missed the snow. And,
0: sure. Yeah.
1: And this was like during the winter. It was like in early March, and I wanted to see the snow for once, because I haven't seen the snow in like 10 years or something. And also, I wanted to, besides the fact that it was even Big Bear, I just wanted to gather a bunch of people who I really, really like and who are my actual legitimate friends.
0: What would a typical day be like while you're up there?
1: We would wake up. I would make everybody breakfast sandwiches. I was like house mom. because it's just in my DNA.
0: Well, your mom's a chef, right?
1: Yes.
0: You're like a food.

0: person?
1: Like I'm a food
0: would you call
1: person.
0: Yourself a foodie or a food person?
1: I think a food person.
0: Right.
1: Yeah. The term foodie I don't really resonate with, but I am a food person for sure. Cause I love to cook, I love to eat, every time I go into a new city, I'm always like looking online and being like, okay, where the hell are we gonna go? Like, I want a good meal. But yeah, I made breakfast sandwiches in the morning, we would eat, and then we'd just start writing. And we'd write for like 10 hours straight. Some days we wrote like 4 songs, some days we wrote like 2 songs. We wrote like 15 songs that week or something. I wrote like 130 songs for this album.
0: Wow.
1: I went really crazy. Yeah.
0: Did it feel good though? You're getting something out of you?
1: It was like the best time of my life. Like literally of my life. I had so much fun. I truly felt like I was just like cleansing myself of kind of all these latent feelings that had been like suppressed and pushed down because I was touring for so long. I don't know, having the clarity of sobriety and kind of the rawness of sobriety really was incredible for writing this music because I was feeling it all, you know? And I'm also lucky enough to be surrounded by a bunch of people who are also sober and we're kind of all on the same path with that, which is great.
0: And so you'd play all day and then you'd make dinner. And it sounds like some of the songs were written or recorded over dinner or while you were making it?
1: Yeah. Specifically, I mean, there's a couple songs that we wrote while I was making dinner. But I Won't Cry, we wrote on that Big Bear trip. And yeah, we started jamming on that song we started making it while I was making my lasagna. So I was like in the kitchen was right next to the living room and everybody was jamming and I'd be like, oh, pass me the mic. Cause I had like melodies I wanted to get out. And, I don't know. We were channeling something that day. Cause it felt like we were like buzzing with magic for like 4 hours straight while writing that song.
0: We're going to hear you perform it, then we'll come back and talk some more. This is Remy Wolf, I Won't Cry, on World Cafe.

0: On World Cafe, I'm Raina Duras, joined by Remy Wolf, talking about her new album, Mud. You just heard her performing a song from that album called I Won't Cry. It's your first time on the show, and so there might be people who are meeting you for the first time here. So I want to go back a little bit earlier now to some of your earlier life, your origin story. One thing is you went to a performance school and you took a pop music program. I didn't know you could go to school for, like, pop music performance.
1: I know.
0: I didn't know that was even a thing.
1: It is a very niche thing.
0: I know this could be a big answer, but just general idea, what do you do there?
1: Oh my gosh. Yes, I went to USC, Thornton School of Music, pop music. And essentially what we did was we learned a lot of repertoire and
0: like pop songs.
1: Pop songs from the 40s onward. We learned songs. We had to learn 4 songs every week and we had to perform them every single week. A new band every week. So I don't know. I got a lot of experience just having to get on stage and perform. And that was really helpful, I think, just to get the reps in, like, super early.
0: Was there a specific song that jumps out to you from your time in the pop music program that you were like, whoa, this surprised me. This is way more complicated or, like, way weirder or harder than I thought it was just from, you know, listening to it casually?
1: That's a great question. One song I really remember that kind of changed my life and maybe the way that I sang was Through the Fire by Chaka Khan. I remember doing that song in class and I was like into Chaka, but that really sent me on a huge Chaka kick. And she is like my vocal idol forever. She is just incredible, an incredible vocalist. And I think singing that song, like, really made me feel, like, powerful or something. And now it's, like, my go-to karaoke song. If nobody's at the bar, if it's, like, just me and a friend, then I'll get up there and do it.
0: Let's hear a clip of Through the Fire from Chaka Khan.

0: That's a bit of Chaka Khan, Through the Fire. I'm talking to Remy Wolf today on World Cafe. Yeah. I think I heard you say in an interview you were talking about tone.
1: Mm-hmm.
0: And the way that you think about tone and the artists whose tone you would sort of like study.
1: Mm.
0: Could you give us an idea of who you would listen to?
1: Mm-hmm. I was listening to like Stevie Wonder, Marvin Gaye, Red Hot Chili Peppers.
0: I love that contrast so much.
1: Yeah.
0: Marvin Gaye and Red Hot Chili Peppers.
1: Frank Ocean.
0: Mm-hmm.
1: Lake Street Dive. But in terms of like who I was really trying to emulate, like it was kind of like Marvin Gaye and like Stevie Wonder and like Anthony Kiedis.
0: Yeah.
1: It was just very random.
0: You sang Let's Get It On by Marvin Gaye when you auditioned for American Idol.
1: I did.
0: You were 17. This is 2014.
1: Yes.
0: I'm going to play a little clip.
1: Ah!

0: I went to the Junior Olympics.
1: So that's Remy Wolf, 17 years old, singing Let's Get It On, Marvin Gaye. You can hear that voice there.
0: Oh my God.
1: Singing that in front of Jennifer Lopez at 17.
0: Yeah.
1: What did you walk away from that experience with? Did you have more confidence? Did you learn anything from it? Were you just, like, what was that like?
0: It was so wild. I mean, I truly had no idea at all how the music industry worked. And if you don't know, you go on American Idol, you know? So I think I went into it really having no expectations at all. Like, I did the audition, got through. There's a lot of rounds. They don't tell you this on TV, but there's a lot of rounds that you have to go through before you even get to the, like, judging part.
1: With the panel.
0: Yeah. So you had to probably go through like 5 different rounds before that. And every time I got through, I was like, oh, okay. Just kept going. I don't know. I don't know if it gave me confidence. It really is like at the end of the day, it's like a TV show. And I think that's what kind of stuck with me from it. They are trying to kind of stir the drama, and kind of watching that from the other side of the screen, I was like, oh wow, this is wild. And I think I was like, I'm happy to go home. Like, when I got booted, I was like, that's fine. That's totally fine with me.
1: My guest is Remy Wolf. Her new album is called Mud. You have one more performance for us before we close things out today. You're going to play your song Twiggy. You spend a lot of time in the music video for Twiggy covered in mud.
0: Yes.
1: First of all, how long did it take for you to clean all that mud off after you were done shooting that?
0: Oh my God. It took way too long. Like, maybe 2 hours in the shower. Like, straight up. Like, so much mud in my ears. The amount of Q-tips I had to use, like, in so many places of my, so many crevices of my body. Took a long time. And I'm a huge Survivor fan. I love the show Survivor, and was watching a lot of Survivor when I was writing this album. And the mud pit that we built for Twiggy was almost kind of like a test for me to see if I could maybe do Survivor. So I was like, okay, if I can get through this mud thing and like have a good time and not be completely miserable by the end, like maybe maybe I have a shot on the show.
1: And?
0: First thing I said when I was done was like, I don't think I can do Survivor. First thing I said, I was shivering. It was freezing cold. I was shivering like I was almost butt naked, like in the bra and underwear. And I was just like, there's just no way. There's just no way. And I was so sad, actually.
1: How is that symbolism of the mud tied to the song?
0: Oh my God. I mean, mud is really, it's the album title. It's the full theme of every song on this record. And it really means like being in the emotional trenches, and how messy and like dirty that is. And it's gunked up, you know, it's like you're trudging through just trying to like put one foot in front of the other, but it's difficult. And you're like, you're just covered in it. I feel like everybody's been covered in it at some point in their life. But the beautiful thing about mud and about feeling like you're really in the emotional like depths of something is that there's always the other side. And you just got to trudge through until you get there. And making this album like really felt like a cleansing experience for me. And it felt like I went into it completely like lost and confused and really heartbroken, honestly. And I came out of it feeling so healed. That's the thing with mud too. It's like you get in the mud, you're really, really dirty, but then you wash it off and your skin is exfoliated and you have all these like minerals and you're like feeling fresh and
1: you feel better than ever.
0: Yeah, exactly. So all the songs are muddy. They're all muddy and but they all healed me personally.
1: This is Twiggy from Remy Wolf live for World Cafe. Twiggy.

0: Performing live for World Cafe, you just heard Remy Wolf with Twiggy. It's a song from her new album, Mud. Remy Wolf's been hanging out with me today. Thank you so much. It's been great talking to you.
1: Yeah, you too. Thank you for having me.
0: You can watch that whole session with Remy Wolf at worldcafe.org, and you can see Remy and I blowing out the candles on a big World Cafe birthday cake on our Instagram at World Cafe. Thanks again to Remy and to World Cafe producer Miguel Perez for his work on that session. 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We produce it at WXPN at the University of Pennsylvania in Philadelphia. I'm Raina Duris. 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
4: I'm Mississippi Live Chief Meteorologist Matt Wapon. Tonight, temperatures head to around 67 for the low in Corinth, about 65 degrees in Starkville, Vicksburg 64, Canton about 63 degrees, will be about 68 in Waveland and 64 in Pocune to begin early Thursday. All these are way above normal. Dry conditions continue Thursday, temperatures pushing near record highs with 90s for many locations, and an elevated fire danger that goes along with that. So outdoor burning statewide, certainly is discouraged. We're going to have some cooler temperatures as we look toward Friday, especially the northern part of the state and spreading statewide this weekend. We're tracking the latest in the Mississippi Live app and right here on MPB.
0: Break out the hats and hooters. It is World Cafe's 35th birthday. It was October 14th, 1991. World Cafe aired for the very first time. And since then, thousands of artists have come through the cafe doors. This hour, listening back to a bunch of big ones with exclusive recordings from Adele.
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6: 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Yeah,
0: Phoebe Bridgers.

0: and a whole bunch more. Celebrating 35 years of World Cafe today. I'm Raina Duras, and this is World Cafe.
1: Live from NPR News in Washington, I'm Ryland Barton. President Trump is ramping up campaign travel, and he's telling voters that the economy would be worse off if Democrats take control of Congress. NPR's Deepa Shivaram has more.
2: Trump stopped in Arizona for a rally where he told voters the country was making more money than ever before. And he pointed fingers at Democrats, accusing them of wanting open borders and men playing in women's sports. He also said economic conditions would worsen if Republicans didn't win in November.
3: If the Democrats win, you will have a 1929-style economic depression. You will go into a depression.
2: Trump's comments come as polling shows Americans blame him for high prices. And a recent inflation report shows the economy is doing worse than projected. Deepa Shivaram, NPR News.
1: Ukraine says the satellite communications that guide its drones were abruptly placed under crippling restrictions. As NPR's Greg Myrie reports, the Trump administration controls the satellite system and has warned it could scale back intelligence sharing.
4: Ukraine says when its drones exceeded 100 miles per hour, which they routinely do, the communication signal was cut, rendering the drones useless. Ukraine's military uses something called Starshield, the military version of a network that comes from the much better known civilian system, Starlink, which is headed by Elon Musk. Musk says on social media the U.S. government controls Starshield and any restrictions would have been done by the U.S. military or President Trump. Neither Trump nor the military has commented, but the president has been telling Ukraine to stop attacking Russian oil facilities. U.S. officials have also warned that intelligence cooperation could be halted. Greg Myrie, NPR News, Washington.
1: U.S. inflation accelerated last month as gas, clothes, and airfares got more expensive. As NPR's Scott Horsley explains, the figures underscore the lingering impact of the Iran war on gas prices as costs outpace wage gains.
5: Average wages have gone up just 3% over the last year, while prices have jumped 3.7%. So that means the typical paycheck buys less today than it did a year ago.
6: Yeah.
5: And no wonder many workers feel like they're falling behind. It's a little different for retirees. We got word this morning that Social Security benefits will go up 3.6% in January. That's an automatic cost of living adjustment, or COLA, that's supposed to protect seniors from inflation.
1: NPR's Scott Horsley reporting. Cornell University President Michael Kotlikoff says he never followed up on a student's report of being gang raped at a fraternity house in 2024. The admission came as faculty prepared to debate a no-confidence resolution in his administration. Faculty members say the case reflects broader concerns about institutional accountability. This week, Kotlikoff announced new restrictions on frat parties and more involvement with state police. This is NPR News from Washington. A Texas prosecutor says an ICE officer appeared to intentionally drive into a man in Houston, breaking his leg. Harris County Democratic District Attorney Sean Teer says he's considering criminal charges against the driver. The encounter has set off new protests in Houston, where an ICE officer fatally shot a man this summer. The family of a man killed by a tiger at a zoo in northern England is appealing to the public not to share video of the attack on social media. President Trump is among those who've shared it, as NPR's Lauren Frayer reports.
7: William Chapman's family says he suffered from significant mental illness. Last weekend, the 23-year-old climbed over safety barriers into a tiger enclosure, and witnesses recorded his final moments as a tiger mauled him. President Trump is among those who've shared the video, adding a caption, "Don't ever mess with nature, President DJT." Later, he posted an AI-generated video of himself in a similar stance as Chapman, but taming the tiger. Without singling out Trump, Chapman's family calls such posts deeply offensive at an exceptionally vulnerable time for them and is asking the public to stop sharing the video. Lauren Frayer, NPR News, London.
1: A small dog named Luna has been found after a month on the loose in Yellowstone National Park. Though spotted frequently, the Jack Russell Terrier evaded capture since early September. Volunteers were able to catch the dog today using a live trap baited with her owner's scent, using a T-shirt and a pillowcase belonging to the family. The California owners believe Luna escaped when a housekeeper accidentally let her out. This is NPR News from Washington.
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0: You're hearing a whole bunch of exclusive World Cafe performances this hour as we celebrate 35 years of World Cafe. It's our 35th anniversary today. I'm Raina Duris. And this next one, it's one of those artists who's so big now, it's hard to believe there was a time when she was brand new. In 2008, Adele had just released her debut album, 19. That same year, she came by World Cafe and spoke with our original host, David Dye. This was recorded and aired before she appeared on Saturday Night Live in October of that year, gave SNL their highest ratings in 17 years. But that's right. World Cafe scooped SNL on Adele. She played this on World Cafe first. Adele with Chasing Pavements live for World Cafe.

Alanis Morissette with a live version of her song Everything, recorded for World Cafe. I'm Raina Duras. This is World Cafe. You're hearing some memorable live performances from World Cafe's 35-year history. This is one from right near the beginning, recorded in 1994, Counting Crows with Mr. Jones.

0: Live for World Cafe, Phoebe Bridgers, motion sickness. If you get motion sickness, you may want to take your Dramamine now. In a minute, a live one from Fish that might get you bopping around. That's next on World Cafe.
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0: Hey, it is World Cafe. I'm Raina Duras here with you, keeping our 35th birthday celebrations rolling with more live World Cafe tracks. This is Fish, Gotta Jaboo.

Live for World Cafe, that is Fish with Gotta Jabu. And no one knows for sure what Jabu means, but there are some Fish fans who think it might refer to a character in the Dr. Seuss book, Oh, the Things You Could Think. And I think this really gets across the variety of music and artists you'll hear on this show, and the variety of literature those musicians explore, because your next Live World Cafe performance comes from PJ Harvey. It's a song from her album, I Inside the Old Year Dying, which was based on a book of poetry she wrote in the dialect of Dorset in South Wales, where she grew up. See, you can learn a lot on World Cafe. It's PJ Harvey, A Noiseless Noise, performed live for the cafe.

0: Cape Cod Kwasa Kwasa performed live for World Cafe by Vampire Weekend. 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
0: Since October 14th, 1991, World Cafe has been recording live performances from all sorts of artists. I'm Raina Duris. I've been hosting since October 2019. Coming up in a few minutes, you'll hear a song from Claro, recorded right when I got here. It was my first studio session I got to be a part of on this show, and it was also her first studio session. But before you get to that, a good friend at the cafe with one of the most gorgeous songs in our archives is Waxahachie, Lilacs, recorded live for World Cafe.

0: Sharon Van Etten performing Tarifa for World Cafe. And before that, Claro's first appearance on the show. She played Bags in 2019. We've been celebrating World Cafe's 35th anniversary. Thank you so much for joining in the celebration, for being here and supporting this show. Thank you to the public radio stations who carry it across the country and everyone here who makes it. We produce it at WXPN at the University of Pennsylvania in Philadelphia. I'm Raina Duras. Happy 35 years of World Cafe from NPR.
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2: For Eric D. Johnson, who performs as Fruit Bats, being from the Midwest is almost more of a state of mind. Coming up, Johnson talks about how the flat expanse of where he grew up influenced his latest album, The Landfill. Plus, he revisits his time teaching at Chicago's Old Town School of Folk Music and what it taught him about performance. It's Fruit Bats on the Next World Cafe.
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4: I'm Mississippi Live Chief Meteorologist Matt Wapon. Tonight, temperatures head to around 67 for the low in Corinth, about 65 degrees in Starkville, Vicksburg 64, Canton about 63 degrees, will be about 68 in Waveland at 64 in Pocune to begin early Thursday. All these are way above normal. Dry conditions continue Thursday, temperatures pushing near record highs with 90s for many locations, and an elevated fire danger that goes along with that. So outdoor burning statewide, certainly is discouraged. We're going to have some cooler temperatures as we look toward Friday, especially the northern part of the state, spreading statewide this weekend. We're tracking the latest in the Mississippi Live app and right here on MPB.
5: More than 20% of all farmland in Iowa is owned by someone or some company out of state. The question of who owns the land is a major issue for Iowans, even if they don't directly farm.
6: Even if a bulk of the population are not farmers themselves, they are linked to the farm economy.
5: And for Iowa's young farmers, they may be looking at a future where they can't afford to buy the land they work.
7: So if I don't have that opportunity, what is the next generation's opportunity going to be?
5: Well, now land ownership has become a major question in the Iowa governor's race.
8: Basically, they're thinking of ways that they could create some tax policy that would incentivize people who are actually farming the land to own it.
5: I'm Meghna Chakrabarty. Today on Point, who owns the farmland in America's breadbasket? Stay with us.
9: Live from NPR News, I'm Giles Snyder. Family members of Minnesota Democratic Congresswoman Ilhan Omar are being subpoenaed as part of a federal investigation in which Omar's Washington, D.C. home was searched just weeks before the midterms, NPR's Luke Garrett reports.
10: Immigration agents searched Omar's D.C. home Monday. The Justice Department said it was part of a federal criminal investigation. According to an official familiar with but not authorized to share details on the case, the probe has now expanded with subpoenas issued to members of the congresswoman's family. A separate source familiar with the case but not allowed to share details publicly tells NPR the Omar investigation centers on immigration fraud allegations. Omar has long denied these claims. She has called the search on her home political targeting and a weaponization of federal law enforcement. The probe on the sitting member of Congress and candidate comes within just a few weeks of the midterm elections, a break with the DOJ's 60-day rule. This norm is meant to protect elections from politically motivated law enforcement. Luke Garrett, NPR News, Washington.
9: President Trump is in Montana for his second campaign rally of the day. He took the stage there after campaigning in Arizona with less than 3 weeks to go until midterm election day. Eight states are suing OpenAI, alleging its chatbot has harmed children and that the company is misleading users about safety. NPR's Shannon Bond reports.
11: The lawsuits filed in state courts in Arizona, Iowa, Nebraska, and five other states accuse OpenAI of violating consumer protection laws. They argued that while the company says ChatGPT is safe, the AI chatbot has coached users, including kids, to harm themselves or others. The states are asking courts to force the company to change how its products work for young users and to pay monetary damages. They also want OpenAI barred from developing self-improving AI models unless it makes sure they're aligned with human values. OpenAI says it's built, quote, industry-leading age-specific protections and says it's working with states to advance industry-wide policies. Shannon Bond, NPR News.
9: Now to the Vatican. Pope Leo celebrated Mass today at the hospital where he's recovering from lung cancer surgery. The church also provided a medical update, as NPR's Jason DeRose reports.
12: According to the Vatican, Pope Leo has undergone routine post-op blood tests and a chest x-ray. He's also having respiratory therapy. Leo's been active in his first 18 months, teaching on artificial intelligence, traveling to Africa and the Middle East, and speaking out on war and immigration. Catholic Studies professor Susan Reynolds at Emory University says the cancer might bring something more to his papacy.
13: He has made a profound impact on the global church, but in other ways, it does seem like he's only just beginning. So I imagine that this will perhaps ignite in him a certain sense of urgency.
12: For instance, appointing cardinals, the people who will someday elect the next pope. Jason DeRose, NPR News.
9: And you're listening to NPR News. The Justice Department is threatening legal action against the state of California. The DOJ sent a letter this week to California Secretary of State Shirley Weber, saying it has provided officials in Los Angeles County with a password-protected thumb drive with a list of names of people the federal government alleges are likely non-citizens who have received mail ballots for next month's midterm elections. The letter gives the state 48 hours to review the list and wants those ballots set aside until citizenship questions are resolved. If not, the DOJ says it will sue. However, judges have dismissed dozens of election-related demands made by DOJ during President Trump's second term. Scientists have a new way to see where monarch butterflies go on their fall migration south. From Vermont Public Radio, Abigail Giles reports.
14: That's the sound of a monarch butterfly rustling its legs. Biologist Desiree Narango is holding it very gently by the abdomen in her Vermont lab.
15: To hold a butterfly, this part right here, this part of the vein, is the strongest part, so you can hold that safely.
14: Next, Narango attaches a tiny transmitter to the butterfly's abdomen using non-toxic eyelash glue before releasing it outside to start its migration. The transmitter uses Bluetooth to ping off of cell phones and create a map of the butterfly's travels. Narango is part of an international effort to track the insects this way. The hope is to learn more about where they face threats to better protect them. For NPR News, I'm Abigail Giles in White River Junction, Vermont.
9: And I'm Giles Snyder. This is NPR.
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17: This is On Point. I'm Meghna Chakrabarty. If the candidates for governor of Iowa can agree on one thing, it's that land in Iowa should be owned by people living in Iowa. Here's Republican candidate Zach Lane.
18: The soil beneath our feet isn't a commodity for hedge funds, China, or out-of-state investors to buy and sell. It's our inheritance as sons and daughters of Iowa.
17: And Democratic candidate Rob Sand.
19: Too often these days, your neighbor is a home owned by a hedge fund, a farm owned by China, or a data center that's getting huge tax breaks while our bills go up. It's wrong. I say we keep Iowa homes and land in Iowa hands.
17: Well, more than 20% of all farmland in Iowa is owned by someone or some company out of state. That external ownership is locking local Iowans out of the land market and helping to drive up prices. In 2025, the median price per acre in Iowa hit $11,475. That's a 66% increase from a decade ago, according to data from Iowa State University. And those prices have put new acreage out of reach for farmers like Jake Bigelow. He's a livestock farmer who runs Bigelow Family Farms in Winterset, Iowa. And Jake says there's not enough land to go around for new farmers or small farmers looking to expand what little they already have.
7: Farming is a way of life, and it's kind of bred in to certain people, I feel like. When I graduated college, I had the opportunity to buy a farm down the road from my parents that had a house that was built in 1910, and so I borrowed everything to buy it and then worked full-time as an engineer until 2009 and then started working part-time as an engineer, farming part-time. And in 2020, I finally farmed full-time. I own 40 acres. I farm about 500 acres. In 2012, we had a drought. People started to invest more in land than maybe other areas, and so land prices really took off. And so the rate of inflation on land was going up faster than I could save. Now it's like a piece of land comes up for sale, and either one, it is privately sold, or two, it goes on like an auction, and you could be bidding against somebody in New York, California, that might never see the land, but they're going to buy it and rent it back out. And so then the investor gets a dividend back, and then in 5 years they resell the land. So there's a lot of competition on the market. There's not this rollover that we're seeing to get the land rolled from the older generation to the younger generation. The fact that I can't own it and take care of it the way that I want to is like very, very disappointing, stressful, depressing. The bigger farmers are able to buy more land and keep industrial farming it. Are they going to be able to change over to more like soil health, regenerative type farming that I think is needed? In the last 20 years, we've come so far in soil biology and soil health that we're leaving out a whole generation of farmers that aren't coming back to farm that might be able to implement that, that might be able to say, hey, if I had 500 acres, I could do this. And it's disappointing for me that transition from a renter to an owner isn't taking place. I don't want to be 60 years old and then trying to figure out how is my farming operation changing, and then how is it that I'm going to be able to do it at 60? I'm probably going to be a renter most of my life or all of my life. It's the next generation that's getting the big squeeze because they're not even getting the access to that. They're coming in and they're saying, well, I'm going to be a hired hand, and that might be all I get to do.
17: Farmer Jake Bigelow lives in Winterset, Iowa. Now, there is an interesting difference between the high cost of housing, which most of us are familiar with, and the high cost of land. It might seem obvious, but it's important. We can build more housing, which ideally could then decrease the cost of housing. But when it comes to land, there simply is what there is. We cannot create more of it. Okay, maybe some islands out in the ocean, but you know what I mean. The fact that we cannot create more land, that is the source of its preciousness, especially when it's used to feed people. And it's one of the reasons why this question of who owns land in Iowa has become central in this year's governor's race. So let's talk about that with Cami Coons. Cami is a reporter with the Iowa Capital Dispatch, and Cami covers agriculture and the environment and joins us from Des Moines. Cami, welcome to On Point.
20: Thank you so much for having me.
17: Okay, so tell me a little bit more about how this issue of land ownership is playing out in the gubernatorial race.
20: Yeah, well, what's interesting is, as you mentioned, this is actually kind of an issue that the two candidates agree on, that this is an issue. And I think it's something they're hearing a lot of from farmers and from rural communities, which is why it's something that they both have, you know, put into their policy platforms. So we've got the Republican candidate for governor, Zach Lane, who has talked about calling for a human level disclosure of land ownership, you know, saying what the farmer we had on has said himself, like going to land auctions. Sometimes it's people bidding on the phone. You don't even know who is buying this land, and basically saying that we don't know who owns the land in Iowa, even while farmers are trying to purchase it, and they maybe cannot. I think that it also kind of gets onto the idea of if people are not living on that land, living in that community and farming it, they don't have as strong of a connection to it, aren't going to take care of it as well, or care about what happens in that community as much. Both candidates have proposed tax policies that would essentially incentivize the people who live on the land to own that land and maybe make it less attractive for outside ownership to continue owning that land.
17: Mm. Okay, so let's take a step back here for a second, Cammy, before we go more into sort of how both candidates want to repair this problem. Because I think a lot of people who live in more urban contexts might, you know, they might say, well, this is a familiar story, right? LLCs or REITs or just some corporation who isn't local owning property. And you know, both the upsides and the downsides of that. How did it become such an issue in Iowa? How did it get, do we know, to that 20% of out of state ownership of acreage in the state?
20: Yeah, so this is an interesting question and something that I was also interested in and wanted to look into more. So I spoke with some researchers here in Iowa who look into land ownership trends and things like that. And basically a lot of this trend that we're seeing has come from family farm succession planning, which is the idea of, my grandpa is retiring. He wants to pass down the land. I've got four siblings. Only one of us farms, or maybe none of us farm, but we don't want to give up the land because it's our family land. We want to keep it in the family. So we put it into maybe an LLC or into a trust. Then we all live outside of state. We rent that land out to farmers. We still own the land. We still have ties to Iowa, but we're not directly living on that land, farming it. I think that's a trend that is continuing to happen as more people move away from the farm, and also as it becomes more difficult to sustain a family on a single farm income, especially, you know, depending on the size of your farm. A farm that supported your grandparents is probably not going to support you and your four siblings now.
17: Yeah. Okay. So actually later in the show, we will have an economist who's done a really deep dive, maybe even someone you've actually spoken with, Cammy, yes, about the decades long trajectory of this land ownership question. There is something though that I wanted to ask you about, because in those clips that we heard from both the gubernatorial candidates, it was really interesting to me that they said, and these were both from ads, right? But they said, hedge funds, China, or out-of-state investors. Actually, they said it in the same order, both the Republican and Democratic candidate. So those first two, hedge funds or China, I mean, do we know whether the majority of this out-of-state land ownership is with those two, let's say, provocative potential owners?
20: Yeah, this is a really interesting question, and certainly it presents itself as a great talking point, I think. I mean, if you're a local farmer, you don't want China or someone who just has a bunch of money owning the land down the street from you. So I think it's a really kind of provocative talking point to say that. But when we look at the data, and again, you can speak with Rebail about this later to get more into specifics, that's a small percentage of this land, especially the land owned by China. That is a big talking point that we have heard, especially from the Trump administration. I mean, they've even launched a whole initiative on stopping the Chinese ownership of agricultural land. But here in Iowa, that is, I want to say it's like less than 1% of land that's owned by China. It's a very small percentage, but certainly I think it sounds like a scary talking point. It's something we should stop.
17: Yeah. And the hedge funds, is it similarly like a low percentage, or is, how do we know?
20: Well, what's interesting is that Iowa also has really strict anti-corporate farming laws.
17: Uh-huh.
20: So there are only certain types of LLCs that can own farmland in Iowa. And part of that is to protect it, to be like these family LLCs. So if me and my four siblings that I used as an example, I don't actually have four siblings, but if we wanted to keep that land in our family, it's makes a lot of sense to put it into an LLC or a trust. And Iowa's laws around this make it so that it's mostly families or entities, other LLC entities that own land in Iowa can only own up to 1,500 acres. So trying to really get at stopping that from happening. And I mean, if you talk to agronomists, we have, or ag economists, excuse me, we have some of the strongest land protection laws in these matters.
17: Okay. This is so interesting, Cammy, because, you know, the story told in those gubernatorial ads, for example, they describe kind of this land grab, essentially, that's happening in Iowa. And I, you know, Jake, our farmer from earlier, I really hear him when he says he feels locked out of, you know, owning the land that he's working himself. So when we get back, I want to understand more about the complication of who's actually owning it in the face of the laws that you just actually talked about. So we'll be right back. This is On Point.
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17: You're back with On Point. I'm Meghna Chakrabarty, and today we are talking about who owns the land in Iowa, because more and more Iowa farmers, especially, and we're talking about farmland, are concerned that the amount of out-of-state ownership has increased dramatically in the past 10 years. And it's actually become one of the issues in the governor's race in Iowa. And interestingly, it happens to also be an issue that both Republican and Democratic candidates agree on. Cammy Coons joins us today. She is a reporter for the Iowa Capital Dispatch, and she covers agriculture and the environment. She's joining us from Des Moines. Also in Des Moines, Rabail Chandio joins us. Rabail is an assistant professor and extension economist at the Department of Economics at Iowa State University, and she joins us from Iowa Public Radio. Professor Chandio, welcome to On Point.
20: Thank you for having me.
17: Okay, so you actually have done extensive research on sort of, as I said earlier, the trajectory of land ownership in Iowa. So can you pick up where Cammy left off and tell us, like, how far back should we look to see the beginnings of a marked change in sort of who owns farmland in the state?
20: That's an interesting question, and that's kind of a big one. Mm-hmm. When I think of when we're trying to deconstruct who owns farmland, there are a couple of different perspectives we need to consider. One is ownership in terms of whether it is more family or individualized mm-hmm. compared to more institutional or formal forms of ownership. And here I mean
1: if a sole proprietor is owning the land or a joint tenant is owning the land compared to an LLC or a trust. Mm-hmm. That doesn't mean the LLC is not owned by an individual farmer. That Correct. Just means the way it shows up on the books will be more formal or more institutionalized. And when we consider that lens, there is a rise in institutional ownership. And it used to be around 10% of land was in a more formal sort of ownership, things like LLCs, trusts, and in 1982. And over 40 years, the latest data point we have is in 2022, that has increased all the way up to about 40%. Mm. So that has increased almost fourfold. So there is a rise in more formal and institutional form of ownership. But as Cammie also mentioned, a lot of that is tied to succession planning.
2: Yeah.
1: That doesn't mean that these trusts and LLCs don't have families or individual farmers behind them. That just means that these people prefer these forms of ownership now because likely it makes it easier for succession planning, for taxation, for paperwork, for continuity, for accounting for having several inheritors that now have an interest in this land instead of one single person who owns, operates, controls, and makes all the decisions.
2: Well, if I may just jump in here, to be clear, I mean, when in succession planning, whether you own farmland or your home, forming a trust is the de facto advice that people get these days, right? In order to, I mean, keep your property out of probate and to have a good plan for what happens when you pass. So, I mean, in a sense, that should be a completely non-controversial shift, even in Iowa.
1: Yes, Magna, and it is promoted. And in terms of making succession easier, we would like it to be at a much higher amount than it even currently is right now. So it covers about 40% of farms, but that also means it doesn't cover the majority of farms right now. And that means the majority will likely face, you know, these troubles or struggles when succession comes around because of not having these formal structures in place. So in a way, like, we want it to be even higher.
2: Yeah, in terms of succession within families. Understood. And LLCs are an interesting one. I want to come back to that, even if they're sole proprietor LLCs. But then I guess the question I'm left with and is, what's the issue then? What's causing the pressure that people, farmers like Jake Bigelow, have been voicing recently? I mean, he feels locked out of the land market in Iowa.
1: So two perspectives around here. The first is access for farming for beginning farmers, for new farmers. And there's a lot of factors that go in there, including consolidation, including the scale of farming. A 200, 300 acre plot was profitable and was enough to sustain a family a couple of decades ago, three, four decades ago, maybe. But in the current scale of things, in the current way farming has transformed with the machinery and equipment being massive and massively expensive as well, and all of the leverage that's required to afford it all, the minimum efficient scale of farming or the profitable scale of farming has increased from a couple hundred to at least a couple of thousand acres. Mm-hmm. That's where a big access issue comes in. So you could maybe get a loan to buy a few hundred acres as long as there's some family support, and that was a viable option for new people. But you cannot get enough credit as a new college grad to buy 2,000, 3,000, 4,000 acres when they're about $10,000 an acre on average. And on the high end, they go even higher. So one problem with access comes from that end, or the trouble of sort of controlling farmland or having new people in the market.
2: Okay, so this is the many, many, many decades old story of the corporatization of American farming then.
1: I wouldn't call it corporatization. Okay. I would call it's a matter of consolidation.
2: Consolidation, okay.
1: Yes. The second aspect comes from financialization.
2: Yeah.
1: Who controls these acres and how has that control evolved? And that is also not something new. Every now and then it comes back up as a concern, but that's been a decades old, if not a centuries old phenomena. We can go back about a whole century and talk about the increase in lawyers and bankers and all these non-farming entities buying farmland in the 1920s, because at that time, time, like it was as a promising, diversifying venture. But when the Great Depression came around in 1930, that outside interest subsided. So there was a big wave of non-farmers buying farmland, creating that financialization. And whenever waves like that come, a lawyer is not going to take the tractor on the land. That creates a need for somebody else to manage that farm. Mm. That coincides with farm managers and other entities or tenants managing the farm. Mm. So that separates ownership from control. That's where the second aspect of issue comes from. How much has ownership separated from control? So I mentioned 1920s, but then that rose again, or that interest picked back up again in the 1970s, 80s. And after the financial crisis, in fact, it made it easier for the other entities to buy farmland for cheaper when there were a lot of foreclosures, when mm-hmm. values of farmland really declined, really sharply fell after yeah. a lot of farmers couldn't hold on or service the debt that they had at that time. So in our case, in Iowa particularly, those entities do not look like big corporations. We have very strict anti-corporate laws. But some of our neighboring states, we go over to Illinois, Indiana, they don't have those laws. So there, we did see the financialization pick up a lot quicker. We saw big pension funds, investment institutes buy up farmland. And there we see a lot more investor activity than we see here in Iowa, just because of the state regulations. Mm. So that would be the second or more recent round of financialization.
2: Okay.
1: The third and most recent would be the same thing happened, but post-ethanol boom, when again farming is very attractive, very profitable.
2: Okay. You know, I feel like agriculture is both sort of there's a simple fact of it, right? That farmers take care of land, they grow food, and we eat it, right? It's just the core of the American story. But also, it seems very, very complicated. And Cammy, I'm going to come back to you in a second here, but Professor Chandio, I'm still, as a non-farmer, I'm still confused about why farmers are feeling so distressed. I mean, the new farmers, like you described, okay, I get that. Or people who want to expand, it's hard for them to acquire the critical mass of new acreage, right, that they need in order to become financially stable as a farming production. But if the rules on corporate ownership are as strict as they are in Iowa, like, fundamentally, has the ownership structure of who owns land in Iowa changed? I mean, it might be LLCs and trusts, but it's still families, right? I'm just wondering how young farmers or smaller farmers 30, 40, 50 years ago were able to acquire more acreage. Does that make sense?
1: Yes, yes. And that's a great point that you raised, Magna. So the ownership structure has changed a little bit, but out of necessity. We have most of our farmland, more than 2/3, is owned by somebody we classify as a late stage farmers. They are 65 years of age or older. And that is the majority farmland owners category, where a lot more land was in the hands of mid-stage or relatively younger farmers a few decades ago. And the reason that transition is not happening, or the reason that it creates sort of an ownership, I wouldn't say concentration, but I would say it is an ownership and control in more established or more existing farmers' hand, is because we don't need as many people on the farm anymore as we did before, and that has led to a lot more consolidation. Where there were 100 operations before, now there are 10. They look a lot bigger, they have a lot more machinery, but there are 10. So where those 100 operations needed 100 owners or 100 operators, we don't need those 100 people to operate the same amount of farmland anymore. And that's where the separation from ownership and control comes. So like Cammy mentioned, a lot of the owners might be inheritors, a second generation or third generation of farmland farmland owners who have now chosen some other careers. They're a lawyer in Minnesota. They're a banker uh-huh. in Colorado. They still own that farmland. But what that does is when you don't see that room to be come back on the farm again, that goes into professional farm management. That goes into leasing of land to others. And the person who's leasing the land, now they need to lease 2,000, 4,000, 6,000 acres. So there's a much more separated ownership and control than there was before.
2: Okay.
1: Those two things used to be much more connected before.
2: Okay. So this, now it's starting to be clear to me. I'm sorry if I struggled there for a little while, but I really, really wanted to have clarity on what the cause of the concern is for an increasing number of Iowa farmers. So it's that consolidation issue. So Cammy, tell me what you're hearing from farmers now about, I guess, the distance that they're literally feeling over the control of the land they're farming, since many of them are not direct owners.
20: Yeah, I think there's a concern, and what's interesting is that this issue also came up in the Secretary of Agriculture is an elected position here in Iowa. This also came up in a debate between the candidates for that position as well, with one of them being a big water quality activist and talking about how, you know, maybe mandating conservation practices on specifically rented land would incentivize those owners to disinvest in that land so that the people who are farming it can actually buy it, because there's this notion of, if you own this farmland, you're going to take better care of it, you're going to be a better steward of it, versus if you, you know, live in Colorado and you're leasing it, the farmer who's going to farm that is going to treat it as just a place to turn a profit. They're not going to invest in things like cover crops or buffer strips along the outside of it. I think that's a big part of this as well.
2: Mm. Professor Chandio, I wonder if you would like to comment on the political aspect of this that's happening right now in the governor's race, because I can't stop thinking about the fact that both Lane and Sand are talking about this issue kind of in a misleading way, right? Because the consolidation, creating a disconnect between ownership and control, that is real, as you've described it. The increasing price of farmland, also real, as you've described it. But neither of the candidates are saying, and it's because of LLCs that are owned by family members of the original farmers who lived in Iowa. No, instead they're saying boogeyman hedge fund, boogeyman China. I mean, does that give you... First of all, what do you make of that?

0: agriculture and agriculture-related industry is our primary income driver. So most people in Iowa are ag or ag-related, and most of our income comes from that. So who controls that really is a concern for the population. It's not one person's concern, it's everybody's concern.
1: I mean, I totally agree, right? Because farming touches everybody, right, in Iowa, whether or not you're directly on, on a farm and working on a farm. But I'm wondering if, you know, if a person seeking office actually wants to find a real solution to a problem, accurately identifying what the problem is, I would always think, is the first step. So, you know, if the problem is out-of-state ownership by the descendants of Iowa farmers, that's not the same thing as trying to solve a problem when you say, well, it's hedge funds that are owning a farm.
0: That's an interesting question. So in terms of defining a problem, you're absolutely correct. The problem is very hard to pin on one single entity. And especially when we do that, the hedge funds or foreign owners are not necessarily a big movers of farmland markets in Iowa. But in terms of defining the problem before solving it, I would think it is hard to figure out a way to solve the problem. It's very hard to decide how to create better access to farmland. So it's not necessarily a very simple thing where you say, okay, let's do ABC and now farmers will have the access. So we're talking about one aspect of it, but the other aspect of it is, why did this happen? We cannot stop consolidation. It happened because farmers needed to make money in a better business way. The business acumen or the way the farm operation works now dictates that this be the way it operates. We need more acres. Why we went there? We went there because we wanted to increase our yields. Yeah. We needed the bigger equipment, the bigger machinery, and we want to compete internationally. We have, we are already sort of neck to neck with Brazil when it comes to soybean production or even corn for our international markets. So we need to be more productive. We need to increase the yield. That requires consolidation. That requires big machinery, which creates this offshoot problem of, you know, people having difficulty accessing farmland. So it's a sort of a roundabout problem. It's very hard to pick which end to get behind and how to solve it. In some cases, and it might not be relevant for Iowa, but the investors as well. Investors are not necessarily the ones that are going to outbid farmers in a market. Investors have incentives of turning the land around in 3 to 5 years, where it doesn't make sense to overpay by a large margin because you won't be able to sell for a profit in 5 years. Outbidding, the record prices that we're hearing about in Iowa, we talked about the average or median price being around 10,000, 11,000.
1: Yeah.
0: But the records here, you might have heard about them, are $32,000 an acre.
1: Wow.
0: That's the most expensive. Yeah.
1: Professor, can you hang on here just for a second? Because I do have to take a quick break, but we'll pick up this thought right when we come back. This is On Point.

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1: Hi, this is Steve Inskeep. 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
2: You're back with On Point. I'm Meghna Chakrabarty, and today we are talking about the pressing question of who owns the farmland in Iowa. It's become one of the issues in the governor's race there, and as we've been hearing this hour, it's actually been an important issue in Iowa for many, many decades now. Cami Coons joins us today. She is a reporter for the Iowa Capital Dispatch, and Rebail Chandio is with us as well. Rebail is an assistant professor and extension economist at the Department of Economics at Iowa State University. Cami, let me just go back to you here for a second, because we talked about succession-based trusts a little earlier in the show, which is pretty straightforward. But I wanted to ask you about LLCs. And, I mean, I wonder what your reporting has shown about, do LLCs complicate the picture in a different way in Iowa?
3: Yeah, what's interesting is this is how I kind of got into writing about this story, is looking at the LLC ownership, specifically because we've seen Zach Lane, the Republican candidate for governor, talking about calling for like human level disclosure and particularly like villainizing LLC ownership of ag land. But again, as I looked into it, and basically what I found is a lot of these LLCs are done for family planning purposes. Or again, we've got those strict laws in Iowa mm-hmm. to prevent LLCs from owning too much land. And even laws that require you to have like family ties to have an LLC owning land.
2: Really? Okay. Professor Chandia, do you want to add to that?
4: Yes. And like Cami said, we want more LLCs or more trusts yeah. because succession is a big, big problem. And our university and extension program is actually promoting to adopt those sort of ownership structures to save the next generation a lot of trouble when farming, when it comes to farming.
2: Okay. So, let me go back to, Cami for a second here, because you were talking about, that Zach Lane wants to have, rules that say you have to fully disclose who owns the LLC. I wonder if he knows that the Trump administration, the Treasury Department, just issued a rule that's eliminating any kind of disclosure requirements that we had for the past couple of years. We did a whole show on this. There was a short period of time in the last few years where the government required all business entities, essentially, but especially LLCs, to report beneficial ownership. So you could actually go to the federal government and look up who owned any LLC. That rule has now been eliminated by the Trump administration. So I'm not quite sure what good Zach Lane's proposal would do, Cami.
3: Well, that's interesting. I can't speak to, what he knows on that yeah. topic, if he's aware of that or, you know, what his stance is on it now. But I do know that, I don't necessarily know that we have a good idea of like what human level disclosure is, like what that would look like. And also the more that I kind of looked into this, the harder it was to really get a sense for, I guess why that was necessary or what the pain point is among farmers. I mean, do they not know who their neighbor is? Where is that really becoming a stressor? And I wasn't really able to get a clear answer on that.
2: It's interesting. I mean, I think, so the fact that you couldn't get a clear answer tells us something about the nature of this problem. I mean, at the end of the day, Cami, is it simply, the end result of all of the economic history that Professor Chandia walked us through, that it's just too expensive. The land has become too expensive for many of the farmers who are farming the land.
3: It certainly seems like there is a lot of pain because of that point. And I think that, you know, we love a scapegoat and something we can point to mm-hmm. and say, hey, maybe this could be a solution.
2: Yeah. Okay. So Professor Chandio, let me go back to you because you were saying just before the break, and I'm sorry I had to interrupt you there, that there have been some eye-popping, auction prices, for acreage in Iowa. And I think you had said something like $30,000 per acre
4: yes.
2: in some cases.
4: $32,000 an acre, and that broke the previous record of $29,000 an acre. And both of those purchases were made by existing farmers. Investors will never pay that kind of money because it doesn't make them a return in the short run, in the 3 to 5 years time span in which they will often turn over the land. So that sort of pricing only comes from the existing established farmers. So to me, the divide is more between beginning farmers, people who are renting land, who are trying to buy a few acres at a time, just sort of build up that viable farming operation, versus the more established farmers who have the capital built up, who have the equity already to bid at the scale that we see in these sort of instances.
2: Are these established farmers in Iowa?
4: Yes. Yes. In one of these cases, it was a bidding between brothers, I believe, in another who are operating in the same county. In another case, it was again one of the neighbors. Because when you're paying that much, most of the time, the reason is because this one particular farm only came onto the market once in your entire lifetime, and this is your chance to buy it before mm-hmm. it goes away from the market for, let's say, another 50 years, 100 years, who knows how long. So they will pay whatever it takes to buy this particular farm because it's likely adjacent to their operation. It's likely specifically this farm is the one that really makes things easy for them. Nobody else will pay that much money because an investor somewhere else out of state doesn't value this one particular farm that much.
2: But on the other hand, the financialization of farmland, though, does provide a kind of accelerant to the price of that when it's seen as an asset, right? I mean, that's why investors invest in places where they feel that they can get sort of a quick ROI. Isn't that right,
4: yes.
2: Professor?
4: Yes. And every time the ag industry does well, and ethanol boom was a good example of that, that financialization picks up because that brings it on the radar of investors looking for alternate investments. Farmland has always been very, very safe. And it's everybody like you also began with that saying, we're not making more of mm-hmm. it. And that's a perspective held by a lot of people that even if times are bad, you just need to hold out and farmland will eventually appreciate. That has been the case if you look far back enough. You zoom out, you go back 10 years. Let's say you didn't make money in the last 10. You zoom out and you look back at the last 20. If still no last 30, eventually you zoom out enough, you will have made money on farmland.
2: But you have to be willing to do the long hold.
4: Yes. Yes. So it is generally the long hold asset in the big portfolios of pension funds, retirement funds, or this is not the asset for them that they will turn over. The investors, there's another category of investors who will work with farm managers and they will buy farmland for renting to tenants professionally, and then they will likely look for a turnover in 3 to 5 years. And that is the category that will want an ROI in the short run. For that ROI, the big absurd prices don't make sense. They will want it likely cheaper than market, and they will likely be more willing to buy when ag industry is more of in a downturn situation because that time offers them a price that's going to make a profit.
2: Okay. So they're not bidding up the prices of what you're saying, which I guess hypothetically, if they're not bidding up the prices, then the prices that they're looking at as a potential buy would be hypothetically in the same sort of price range as the smaller farmers who we've been hearing who can't get
4: yes.
2: new land.
4: Yes. And in some sense, investors do stabilize the market because they will buy in, let's say, bad times when less people are willing to buy. So that keeps the prices from going further down. So they will not buy the highs. They will always want to find the extreme lows, which generally haven't occurred recently. So they do stick around the middle in that sense in terms of pricing. And they don't have the affordability problem that a beginning farmer does, but in terms of pricing, they will fall in the similar mm-hmm. bracket.
2: Okay. Cammy, can you do me a favor?
3: I'll try.
2: I mean, I thank goodness every single day for local reporters, because if I were at a gubernatorial event in Iowa right now, here's the question I would be dying to ask. And I'm going to request that you consider asking this question of the candidates, okay? You don't have to, because you're the expert here. But right now, what I'm dying to know, and I can't ask the two of you to answer it, is, you know, Mr. Lane, Mr. Sands, why do you keep talking about hedge funds in China when the real issue, as described by economic experts in Iowa, is established large-scale Iowa farmers who are bidding up prices and locking up land ownership that's keeping other smaller Iowa farmers, perhaps their neighbors, out of the market? How are you going to solve that problem? That's what I would ask them.
3: Yeah, I feel like I asked them that for this article and didn't really get a super clear answer, or just asked for clarification as to like why this was such a big issue.
2: And they said, what were their sort of obfuscating answers?
3: I mean, basically, like, we want to keep Iowa land in Iowa hands.
2: But it is in Iowa hands. that's what I'm feeling here, like, that 80% of it is still in Iowa hands.
3: I think it's worth mentioning on this issue that it's not just China or investment landowners that are kind of villainized in this, or maybe villainized is too strong a word, but farmers get upset pretty much any time there's a taking of agricultural land. We've seen bills in the legislature where, you know, trying to restrict the Department of Natural Resources here from being able to acquire land, which they don't have a whole lot, and they maybe buy like 100 or so acres at a time that they add into conservation or to add into parks. There's opposition towards developers. There's opposition towards solar fields or data centers or other electricity generation or big infrastructure projects that are taking agricultural land out of production. That's always a big pain point here.
2: Okay. Well, let's actually listen to a little bit of what the candidates themselves have been saying on this issue beyond the ads that we played at the top of the show. So here is Republican gubernatorial candidate Zach Lane, who was on Tucker Carlson's show in February. And Lane said he wants to restore Iowa to a rich agrarian society. That's what he said. And a pathway to that, he believes, is through increased land ownership by Iowans and what it would bring.
5: Just that setup of farmstead and neighboring farmstead that care for each other and that did a lot of life together was the most in tuned and connected, I think, spiritually, we could probably say we have been as a society or a community. And I would like to see that return.
2: Well, that community aspect, I don't think many people would disagree with, because both of our guests today also talked about that, because farming has an impact on everyone in Iowa. Well, here is Democratic gubernatorial candidate Rob Sand. He told Iowa's PBS back in November of last year that he would like to see out-of-state landowners taxed more heavily than in-state landowners.
6: The culture of this state has a lot to do with neighborliness and knowing who you're next to. And I think having people here who we know who they are, we know that it's not a foreign country, and that we're making it a little bit easier for Iowans to be able to afford a piece of Iowa is a good idea.
2: Professor Chandia, I wonder if you had a thought on that.
4: Taxation is interesting, but to me, an issue that prevents transfer of farmland is the stepped up basis that kicks in when somebody passes away and it's a matter of inheritance. So I think like that would help a lot more people be able to buy farmland that comes on the market relatively earlier or get transfers relatively earlier if we sort of allow people to transfer land before they essentially die. So I think like rather than focus on the small percentage of non-resident owners, I think access issue is something that will probably get resolved more by by trying to figure out how we can restructure. And that's a big question. I don't have an answer for that, but that's a very big question. Somehow make it easier for access to occur within state.
2: I mean, that would require sort of perhaps limiting acreage that any one particular person could own, even in Iowa.
4: And now let me be the devil's advocate here. By doing that, if you're restricting the scale of business, you're essentially making our people not be able to compete with the big global producers.
2: Exactly. And
4: so that's not an easy solution to implement.
2: Yeah. Okay. So let's go back and listen to Jake Bigelow, the farmer that we heard at the top of the show. I want to give him a voice here one more time, because as you heard, he's renting the land that he's working, and he says it discourages him from making the investments that would benefit both himself economically and the land ecologically.
7: As a renter, I would put fences in different spots, but then I'm like, but how much time and money do I want to spend on something that I don't own? It's like, if you go rent a car for a day from Enterprise Car Rental, you're going to drive it, you're going to pay the fee, and then you're going to return it, and you're not going to come back and say, well, you know what, you guys let me rent it, so let me go change the oil.
2: Yeah. Well, we have less than a minute to go here. Cammie, overall, can you let me know, like, how much is this land issue really present in the governor's race? It caught our attention, but vis-a-vis other things that are happening in Iowa, is this sort of a definitive issue or not?
3: It certainly is an issue that comes up. It came up again in the Senate race as well in the debate last night. But I don't think it's a central issue to this gubernatorial race, especially since the candidates, by and large, have the same point of view on it.
2: Mm. It seems like they have the same point of view that something must be done, but neither of them have any ideas of something effective that could be done.
3: Professor,
2: I can say that I'm a host, not a reporter. So, Professor Chandio, I'm going to give you the last 30 seconds here. And as I've been listening to this conversation, it occurs to me that what's happening in Iowa right now regarding the land is the agricultural version of income inequality overall in the United States. We have a small number of very well-to-do people who have a lot of money. In this case, we have a small number of large-scale farmers in Iowa who are doing well. And it's just keeping everybody out of their potential growth. Does that seem like a fair analogy? I'm sorry, we only have about 15 seconds left.
4: Yes, that's about correct. The consolidation or the lack of affordability in the housing market can sort of be translated here. For housing, you have big, expensive houses that are available, not affordable. For farming, young beginning farmers cannot afford it, but big existing ones can. Yeah. So it is sort of comparable in that sense.
2: It's just playing out in the soil of the state of Iowa. Well, Rebel Chandio at Iowa State University and Cammie Coons at Iowa Capital Dispatch, thank you both so much for joining us. I'm Meghna Chakrabarty. This is On Point.
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10: 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States like Georgia and Texas are experiencing a surge of young people and communities of color, a demographic revolution that could mean big political shifts.
11: We're kind of assuming right now that red states are going to continue to be red states, blue states are going to continue to be blue states, and that's not necessarily the case.
10: I'm Anthony Brooks, the fight for the new South on the next On Point.
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13: I'm Mississippi Live Chief Meteorologist Matt Lapon. Tonight, temperatures head to around 67 for the low in Corinth, about 65 degrees in Starkville, Vicksburg 64, Canton about 63 degrees, only about 68 in Waveland and 64 in Pocune to begin early Thursday. All these are way above normal. Dry conditions continue Thursday, temperatures pushing near record highs with 90s for many locations, and an elevated fire danger that goes along with that. So outdoor burning statewide certainly is discouraged. We're going to have some cooler temperatures as we look toward Friday, especially the northern part of the state and spreading statewide this weekend. We're tracking the latest from the Mississippi Live app and right here on MPB.
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16: You're listening to Song Exploder, where musicians take apart their songs and piece by piece tell the story of how they were made. My name is Tao Nguyen. Melina Duterte goes by the name J-Song. She's a singer, songwriter, and multi-instrumentalist. She's released three albums as J-Song and has produced, engineered, and mixed each one. Her third album, Anukko, came out in August 2019. And in this episode, Melina breaks down a song from it called Tenderness.

0: I'm Melina from JSON. I started writing Tenderness summer of 2018. I just moved to LA and I was doing a lot of like production work for other people. This artist came over to like work with me for her whole record. And there was one day where I had to clean her entire hard drive. And I noticed that there was a folder that said vintage drum machines. And I just like copy and pasted it onto my computer because I was like, oh, it's right there. She doesn't know that, but it's okay. And I just like experimented with all of those. I started off by recording this Lin LM1 drum machine. That's like the Prince drum sampler. And I know he used that on like all the hits. And at the time I was listening to a lot of Steely Dan. They make a lot of songs that have like a shuffly beat. And I wanted to emulate that because you don't get to hear it that often, especially in like pop music too. Just like, and I thought it'd be really cool to have this like languid guitar part that strums as if it's a piano. Just boom. Pretty like minor seventh chords. The concept and like the meaning of the track came as I was writing it. Those chords are used in lots of like R&B songs, and it just felt right to like make a song about love. I was trying to like conceptualize this idea of sitting in your bed thinking about your new romantic partner that you just started dating, and you're kind of like wondering if they're thinking about you and wondering if you're like their right person.
1: Tell me, did you fall in the first glance? Did you think you'd take a chance? Do you think I'm the weekend I could?
0: As I was doing the vocals, I really wanted that lo-fi effect. I imagined myself on my bed with like an old telephone, and you're kind of like speaking into the telephone. I really wanted that conversational feeling, as if like you're either leaving a voicemail or you're the only one that's speaking, and you really want to put your heart on the line.
1: Show me before you haunt me on the screen.

0: As I was doing the vocals, I really wanted that lo-fi effect. I imagined myself on my bed with like an old telephone, and you're kind of like speaking into the telephone. I really wanted that conversational feeling, as if like you're either leaving a voicemail or you're the only one that's speaking, and you really want to put your heart on the line.
1: Show me before you haunt me on the screen. Will my affection pull the strings?
0: You're kind of like speaking into the telephone. I really wanted that conversational feeling, as if like you're either leaving a voicemail or you're the only one that's speaking, and you really want to put your heart on the line.
1: Show me before you harden memory.
0: And that was originally supposed to be the whole song. It was going to be like a minute and 30 seconds. It was going to be like the intro of that and one chorus.

that I sat with the demo for a couple months, and it just didn't sound right to me. That was the first time for like an album making process where I had demos. Usually when I write songs, I record them at the same time because I really like having the idea in my head and going through with it. But this time I started to get like a little frustrated because I was writing songs that I couldn't play. When it like goes into the part with the drum fill and it comes into the rest of the song, that's just like drum samples, and started sounding too like rigid. It didn't have like a flow, and that's when I decided like I need to have Zach play drums on it. That is my touring mate, Zach. We've been playing music together since middle school and high school, like in jazz bands and like concert bands and indie cover bands. We just went up to his parents' house in our hometown, which is in the East Bay area. They have like this bonus room that he has his drum set in, and he usually records music in there because it's always quiet. I just set up some mics on his drums, and he just like nailed it. He did more to it than I would if I played the drums. More taste and style and like flavor. So I had the drums for Tenderness, and I was super happy because I was like, oh, I could finally have it sound the way that I want it to. And then I went back to LA and started doing bass. Bass is my favorite instrument to play. I started playing the bass after I like really learned guitar. And then I realized that the bass was the most important instrument in every song. I think it just like has so much meaning in like the foundation of a song. It like really drives and like motivates the groove of it. With the bass, you can just do the roots, but I think I always like to do a little more. I like little nuggets of jazzy notes that work in the chord progression. I think it like gives it like a really cool flow. Most of the guitar tracks were done in Joshua Tree. I rented this house for like a week. So the intro guitar, I wanted it to sound like the guitar was coming from an old record player, to sound like vintage. And then I wanted to introduce these new elements for guitar layering to make the intro build a little more. So I played through a cleaner setting and put like a tremolo on it, and that was panned left. And then the end of the intro introduces like another guitar pan to the right. And then for the first chorus, I added in a guitar with like a Leslie effect.

I love layering guitars. I think that is the secret to making a song sound lush. The Wurlitzer was done in Joshua Tree as well. I thought that the Wurlitzer would really like serve its purpose as being like a Steely Dan part of the song. Just has that like classic electric piano sound that can make the song come to life. It like brings a certain energy that like a guitar doesn't bring. I grew up playing jazz trumpet, and throughout that time I was like really heavily invested in like music theory and like learning about everything. I've always had the mindset that like music can speak for itself and music can tell a story and like evoke a sort of emotion that lyrics and vocals can't. So I just wanted to have an instrumental passage rather than like more lyrics in the bridge of the song.

I did the final vocals for Tenderness right before I turned in my album. That was the only song where I was like, I don't know if I'm going to release this because I don't know if I'm singing it good or anything like that. And I think there was just a moment where I like forced myself to keep doing the vocal takes over and over again for like hours. And I had like hot tea with me at all times so that I can like coat my throat to like sing it. Cause I don't consider myself like a singer or like someone that can belt. But if I can sing sweetly, I will.

0: I got my friend Taylor Vick to sing harmonies. I really admire her voice and can relate to the way that she records her voice. She sings really quietly, kind of in a whispery fashion.
1: I'm feeling like we just begun.
0: I also got that style from learning about like how you can make your voice sound bigger by singing quietly. And I just think our voices sound really cool together.

0: I think when you're starting off in a new relationship, you feel the effects of like puppy love. You're like obsessed with this person and you're always thinking about them, and everything you do together is really important. Like where you go out to eat and like the sort of vacations that you take. You feel like you're in this environment that's like yours. You feel like you're sinking and you can't get out of that. It's just sort of like you're falling in love. It feels really good to write songs that are about being loving and showing like that you can be vulnerable and emotional in relationships and actively wanting people to know that you love them rather than like being emo, I guess. But I can write songs about being emo anytime.
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I'm guest hosting for 2019. 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And you can follow me at Tao Get Stay Down. I'm Tao Nguyen. Thanks for listening. 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
2: It's hard to do politically, but compared to, you know, giving women the vote or ending slavery, like it's not, we've solved harder problems.
3: This is your host, Suki Wessling, and this is a mini babble. 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Cindy has spent a career at the EFF fighting for everyone's right to privacy and freedom of speech on the internet, and she's won. Her legal memoir, Privacy's Defender, details her role in arguing three seminal cases that set the stage for the internet we have today.
4: It's River to River from IPR News. I'm Ben Kiefer. There are a handful of lawyers in American history whose cases you and I benefit from every day without knowing their names. Cindy Cohen may be one of them. She grew up in central Iowa, moved to San Francisco, fell in with a crowd of early internet hackers, and ended up arguing, successfully, that computer code is protected speech under the First Amendment.
3: That's impressive, but it's not radical to say that as much as most of us value our privacy and freedom of speech, the open nature of the internet has come with its problems. Cindy is the first to admit that there is real harm being done, often anonymously, in the name of free speech. And this harm falls disproportionately on women and other vulnerable populations. Cindy argues that it's important to focus first on the necessity of internet privacy.
2: The reason I think privacy is important is because privacy is a way that people with less power can have a zone of protection from people who have more power. It's also the way that people organize to make change. Every public fight for social justice in the United States has needed to have a private space for it to grow. And, you know, in my lifetime, we've watched gay rights, for instance, go from something that really people had to talk about in private because it was not popular and people could, you know, literally be attacked for standing up for these things to the place where, you know, hopefully we can keep it. But the United States Supreme Court has recognized gay marriage and gay people have rights that are much closer to what they deserve than they had when this started out.
3: Cindy Cohen points out that it's been the lack of privacy that has allowed states to curtail women's right to reproductive decision making.
2: The stories are horrific, right? There's a woman in Nebraska who is serving 2 years in prison for having a conversation over Facebook messages with her daughter to help her daughter get an abortion. If that communication had happened on a more private channel rather than Facebook Messenger without encryption, she might not be in jail today. I mean, these are literally, you know, this isn't like an abstract, I wish I had a little more privacy moments. This is actually about people's security and people's ability to live their lives.
3: She also argues that depending on the government to write workable privacy protections is not always the best approach.
2: Well, I mean, I actually think that they're willing to wade in some really unfortunate ways. There are people whispering in their ears on the other side about, you know, why us not having privacy is great. And we have to explain why us having privacy and control is better than a world in which the corporations have all this control. So, you know, I don't like that sometimes that takes Congress to a standstill. And it's definitely the case for comprehensive privacy legislation that by the time it gets in front of Congress, it's been watered down so much it's not even good. You know, the last thing that was proposed federally for a comprehensive privacy protection was worse than what we have in California right now. Just because they call it privacy doesn't mean that it's privacy. But we have to keep pushing because otherwise we're just surrendering to this surveillance state.
3: As a firm defender of the First Amendment right to free speech, Cindy says that when we allow government to curtail some speech, they often go after the speech that many of us feel should be protected.
2: People who are seeking reproductive assistants need access to information, and we're seeing increasing censorship of that information by the sources that people normally go to, whether that's social media or even private websites. EFF just did a big report about censorship of reproductive information, and we found that even though the terms of a lot of these companies would, on their surface, mean that this information is available, and of course it's First Amendment protected, people were having access problems.
3: She also argues that because different communities don't share the same values, one person's free speech is another person's idea of grooming.
2: What they're trying to do is to say age appropriate for anything that might be harmful to kids. And that's a much broader term. And it includes things where I don't think everybody agrees. You know, if you talk to conservative people, they don't think having access to LGBTQ content or trans content, they think that harms kids. So I think that the thing that we're fighting now with a lot of the age gating is this idea that some stuff is harmful to kids. And that's a much broader category. And it's why EFF is so concerned and think it's a really bad idea. Because if we don't have a shared agreement about what's harmful to kids, then you're just handing a censorship tool to people.
3: Cindy Cohen also points out that not only do corporations often follow the government's lead to censor what many might see as the wrong free speech, but we can't depend on everyone to have the same definition of inappropriate images.
2: We've spent years trying to help women who have breastfeeding forums continue to have their forums when they get flagged for nudity because somebody's taking a picture and saying, like, she's not latching. How does this work? Or I've got this, you know, rash or something. What does this look like? And they get flagged as pornography.
3: Cindy Cohen also argues that online abuse isn't a new thing. It's an extension of the problems that vulnerable people in our society face already.
2: We took an offline problem where women's protection and women's protection from abuse was not handled seriously by law enforcement and people in power. And we moved it over into the online world, and we're experiencing the same kind of situation in which people whose job it is to help protect us and keep us safe from abuse are rotten at it in the offline world, and they're rotten at it in the online world. Like, women have had to publish under pseudonyms for years, right? Because of things like that. So I think that, you know, one of the problems is there's just not very much recourse offline or online to people being harassed. Your ability to come after an abuser and get them to stop is, the tools are not great, right? And they need to be better. Like, you need to be able to get a restraining order against someone for online behavior and have it stick. And again, the problem of restraining orders not working very well is not an online problem. It's a problem in general of the way our society is slanted against these kinds of, you know, in ways that protect this kind of abuse.
3: Cindy Cohen and the Electronic Frontier Foundation see the worst abuses happening on platforms owned by corporations and run for profit. These corporations have developed what she calls a surveillance business model, sacrificing the needs and desires of the platform's users in the pursuit of profit.
2: The other thing that we believe strongly in is having a multitude of places where you can speak and participate. So if one isn't serving you, you can go somewhere else without losing your whole community. Part of the reason why EFF is very supportive of some of the communities like Mastodon or Blue Sky or other kinds of communities that are not corporate controlled and have a surveillance business model is to let people be able to build communities that serve them rather than being, you know, stuck in these huge communities where there's a lot of abusers.
3: And to those who say we could fix the problem like they have in Australia by forcing people to register in order to take part in social media, not so fast, Cindy says. Anonymity is not the fundamental issue.
2: They have done scientific research about anonymity. And we have a gigantic example in front of us, which is Facebook, right? Which requires real names. People aren't nicer to each other. This idea that anonymous speech allows people to be meaner to each other or to harass people more isn't actually borne out by the research.
3: Cindy Cohen and EFF are hopeful that they can convince governments to take online harassment seriously. Rather than curtailing people's right to free speech and privacy, get more serious about going after offenders in the real world.
2: Right now, we have people who harass with impunity. It's not actually all that hard to find most of them. I mean, the number of people who can legitimately handle being untraceable online if they're engaging in a campaign in harassment, it's very small. It's that they're not being caught. It's that nobody's trying to catch them. It's that the cops say, oh, there's a VPN. There's nothing I can do. Of course there is. When they're trying to go after drug dealers, they can go past a VPN, right? Like, so I just think it's a problem of will and enforcement and not a problem of the technology.
3: Cindy says we need to never lose sight of what we've gained from a free internet.
2: EFF does human rights work all around the world. The ability to sneak information out of a repressive government and using anonymity, VPNs, tools like Tor, it saves lives. We wouldn't know the things we know about the Taiwanese fight for freedom, Tibet. We work with a lot of Chinese democracy people. Now we've got people in Ukraine. We've got people in Gaza. We've got people, I mean, all over the world, Sudan, people all over the world who need to get information out of very scary places where there is official censorship. They need these tools and they rely on these tools. And if we decide that, you know, because cops aren't willing to investigate harassment, we're going to get rid of these tools, it's not the right move to remove anonymity from everybody because some people misuse it.
3: Cindy Cohen of the Electronic Frontier Foundation says that there is hard work ahead, but freedom is always worth fighting for.
2: You know, John Perry Barlow once told me, no one gives you your rights, you have to take them. And I think that that's a lot of my framing about it. We have a lot of work to do. But I do think that in some ways we've kind of metastasized a lot of the benefits that the internet gave us. And we're sometimes only focused on the problems. And it's not like the problems aren't there, but it's also not like the benefits aren't there. And what we need is all of these tools to work for us. And they can. If we can get rid of this surveillance business model, I think we can shrink a lot of things down to a better problem. That's not hard to do. I mean, it's hard to do politically, but compared to, you know, giving women the vote or ending slavery, like it's not, we've solved harder problems.
3: Thanks to Cindy Cohen, retiring executive director of the Electronic Frontier Foundation, for sharing her perspective. 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
4: Being a young adult in Bloomington or in Indiana or in the Midwest as a whole can give you complicated feelings. Some people love it. Some people hate it. A lot of people find themselves saying, "Oh man, the Midwest is so boring. I need something to do." That's part of where DIY music scenes come from. DIY scenes are about having something to do in the Midwest. They're a cultural touchstone for cities like Bloomington, both big and small. You're not tied to big corporate music labels. It's about building community from the ground up. Helping each other record music themselves, make their own merch, book their own tours. It's about friends, helping more friends. DIY music includes a bunch of genres, including hardcore, punk, indie rock, and shoegaze, just to name a few. There's a sense of pride that comes through with taking matters into your own hands to create art and build community. Bloomington's had a bustling DIY scene for a long time, and it has a particular name associated with it. There's a podcast called It's a Beautiful Day in the Gulch, and an album of the same exact name by hardcore punk band Laughing Gas. There's the song Gulch Brigade by hardcore band Full Stride. Those are all from the past 6 years, but it goes back even farther. Gulcher Records, the label that put

5. Richard was a grad student in geology, but he found himself spending more time spinning rock music at the campus radio station than studying rocks. By 1973, he discovered zines. It didn't take long for him to start Gulcher magazine. That might be the first association in print of Bloomington and the word Gulch. But Richard didn't coin it. People had been calling Bloomington the Gulch already. He thinks it might be the terrain, but he admits he might be biased, since he arrived as a geology grad student. Some people think Gulcher magazine and Gulcher records were named after a book that came out the year before. Gulcher, by rock critic Richard Meltzer, is a collection of his sprawling thoughts on rock music and culture of the previous decade. Bob Richard insists that he didn't name the zine in the record label after Meltzer's book. One of the bands on Gulcher Records was the Gizmos. They put Bloomington on the map as an important place in DIY rock. Formed in 1976, the Gizmos have been called Bloomington's first punk band. They sang the song, "The Midwest Can Be Alright."

0: That came out on a compilation album called Red Snert's The Sound of Gulcher in 1981. Dale Warrens was a part of the Gizmos at that point. He sang on that song. The thing is, the Midwest didn't always feel alright. Dale remembers what it was like being part of the first wave of punk rock in Indiana. It felt lonely. He felt like not many people cared about the bands he liked, like Sex Pistols and the Ramones. People really didn't get it.
1: We were the weird band on the bill. We were able to play most of the bars in town, but never more than once.
0: They actually did get the go back once. It was for a Battle of the Bands contest.
1: That night was kind of wild, but that would have been like just as school resumed 1979, and there was enough interest that slam dancing was sort of happening, and that got kind of out of hand. One of the organizers of the contest got got the wind knocked out of him, got cannonballed. Our set was closed down early, and it was, I don't want to say near riot, but it was very tense atmosphere, and we were subsequently banned, not just from playing there, but from entering the booker.
0: At this point, it's the early 80s. The word gulch has taken on its first life in Bloomington. The gulch is shaping into the space for punks, weirdos, and freaks to be themselves. A lot of indie music comes from people who feel marginalized in society. This is a space for people to be accepted for who they are. It's graduating from just a word to be thrown around to almost a badge of honor. And then it disappears for a few decades. After both of them heard the word gulch thrown around for years in DIY music, it made its way into Miles and Alex's jokes when they'd be talking about the day they're having.
2: We used to say, like when we were hanging out and walking around and when it's a nice day out, we'd just always say, it's a beautiful day in the gulch. And it was sort of kind of like just a saying that we would throw around, and so we just decided to name it that.
0: Now it's the mid-20-teens. Remember Miles Grimmer? He's the college student whose uncle asked him about life in the Gulch. Now he's the vocalist for a band called Laughing Gas. They're playing tons of DIY shows around Bloomington, and they've released their second EP, self-titled, as Laughing Gas.
3: I think in different periods of your life, it's pretty normal to have a sense of stuckness, and it's like the most frustrating thing. I think especially like for me, it was like in my mid-20s. It's like transitioning out of this one stage of life, having anxiety about if my like life was aligning with my goals or whatever.
0: Grimmer hasn't always remembered the exact time, place, and feelings he had surrounding every song he's written. But with the song The Gulch, he did.

0: yeah, that song is just like being bored. It's a song that's like about being bored in your town, and like everything feels similar, or it's like there's shifts in like the energy. People you know have moved away, or like things you like disappeared. But at the end of the day, it's still like, if you're still the same person in the shifting environment, I think there's a sense of frustration.
1: Miles is saying, "What are you doing? I gotta get away. I can't escape this. Run in place." He's talking about how he feels living in Bloomington during this time in his life, having feelings of frustration and stuckness, but eventually having a change of heart.
0: I think the refrain of that song is, "There's nothing to do and it's a beautiful day in the Gulch," which, you know, it speaks to like just being able to appreciate where you're at, even if it's like, it feels whack in that moment. I also feel like it's kind of like the Gizmo song, "The Midwest Can Be All Right." I see it as like a spiritual, no, yeah, it's kind of really draws inspiration from that line of thinking. It's like, I like the Midwest because there's nothing to do.
1: At the same time, when Laughing Gas was recording "It's a Beautiful Day in the Gulch," Miles and local poet Alex Wurchentruber started up a podcast of the same name. That was 2019.
2: We were just going to start a podcast loosely based on like life in Bloomington.
1: They wanted a nature element, so they record outside as they wandered around.
2: Just like kind of like a friendship simulator.
1: The podcast feels like a chat show, but it's weirder than that. Every episode will start with a cold open of Alex reading a poem.
2: "Gulch, a narrow, steep-sided ravine marking the course of a fast stream. Example, it's a beautiful day in the Gulch, and by Gulch I mean Bloomington, Indiana, but also I mean my mind. Today is a beautiful day inside of my head. I holler into the gully, 'It's a beautiful day in the Gulch.'"
1: Then they move into whatever topic they decide to sporadically talk about. Topics exploring questions like, how much does the moon weigh? Or do you swallow your gum? The podcast documents Alex and Miles as they find ways to entertain themselves in a seemingly boring town. By this point, the Gulch has morphed into this place for people working through their feelings about Bloomington or the Midwest. Both Alex and Miles are trying to find beauty in the mundaneness. After the pandemic, a new wave of punk and hardcore bands started to pop up around Bloomington. Chance Allen is part of the DIY scene of now. He started the DIY label RTR Tapes in 2022. He plays bass and velocity, and he fronts the band's What Counts in full stride.
3: I've been into hardcore and part of hardcore since I was a kid, you know, 15 or 16. So, like, it's something that I, like, am very passionate about and care very deeply about, just, like, the ethos and the subculture surrounding it.
1: DIY shows tend to be anywhere between 40 to 50 people, but Chance was seeing these 100-person mosh fests even in the summer when the students are gone.
3: People just, like, actually getting into, like, hardcore and what it means just made me really excited and feel really good.
1: Chance was inspired by the scene that came before him. He was the next person to take the word Gulch and run with it. In October of that year, Full Stride released their debut EP, which has the song Gulch Brigade.
3: Yeah, I just kind of wrote that song when I was like feeling really good about it. And just like all, like the whole sing-along part, like the reaching, I'm reaching out part is just about like, none of this stuff's ever going to be perfect, but you can find community here. You can be a part of something. Like, it's like me, like, inviting people to be part of the Gulch Brigade, so to speak. That was kind of my motivation behind the song and how that connects to, like, you know, all of that connects back to, like, loving where you live and being a part of something that's, like, your direct community, you know, and not just, like, something on the internet or, you know.
4: I'm reaching out for what we're fighting for.
1: Gulch Brigade is a nickname for the Bloomington hardcore scene right now. This is the most recent use of the word, as other bands have started to use it in their own songs and merch too. The term takes on a broader meaning about community in the hardcore scene. It goes beyond Bloomington city lines to Indianapolis, or even other cities in the Midwest as a whole. Miles is in his 30s now. He's been in Bloomington since college. He believes in the idea of that location can influence art.
0: When we think of like the major cultural hubs of America, we think of New York or LA. But I think that sometimes when you live out there, your ideas are, you become too influenced by other people. And I think when like music from the Midwest or Bloomington or Indiana or other less populated areas, it's at its best when it is distinct and idiosyncratic, because like the pace of life and the weather in the streets probably should influence you in some way. I also think another thing I think about myself is like, people say, if you can make it in New York, you can make it anywhere. But really, I believe New York's probably the easiest place to make it. And if you can make it from the middle of nowhere, then you can make it anywhere. Like with what I do, like there is something that I find it interesting to like have motion when I live in the middle, seemingly in the middle of nowhere. It's not the middle of nowhere, but yeah. It might seem like it.
1: Miles realized there's a certain charm about towns like Bloomington around the Midwest, creating art here.
0: When I am explaining to someone that I live in Bloomington, you know, sometimes I feel compelled to justify it, but other times it's like, I like it here, and like, you don't get it, and like, you don't have to get it. Like, not everyone should get it. This idea of the Gulch, by nature, it's kind of constrained. But true creativity comes from constraints. Like if you have a blank sheet of paper, like you don't know what you're gonna make, but like if somebody already doodled a line on it and you have and your task is to like build from that doodle, you might come up with ideas that you wouldn't have before.

It can feel like there's nothing to do in the Gulch. But that's exactly what's given people like Miles, Alex, and Chance an opportunity to figure themselves out creatively and make the most with what they do have. An opportunity to make the music, the poems, the podcasts that they want to make. An opportunity to build community from the ground up and learn what it means to make art in this part of the country. For these guys, at least, the Midwest can be all right.

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1: This is Blank on Blank, distributed by the Public Radio Exchange, PRX.org. I'm David Gerlach. So what is happiness? Can we ever truly be happy, or does the past always creep in and drag us down? Those are the questions the late Philip Seymour Hoffman pondered during a conversation recorded back in 2012. Here is the tape.
2: I would definitely say pleasure is not happiness, because I think I kill pleasure. Like I take too much of it in and therefore make it unpleasurable. Like too much coffee and you're miserable, you know. And that I do that to pleasure often, you know. And so I don't think, yeah. And there is no pleasure that I haven't actually made myself sick on.
1: Philip Seymour Hoffman in conversation with philosopher Simon Critchley on stage at the Rubin Museum of Art in New York City.
2: I have thought a lot about this actually in my life lately, to be honest, and gotten nowhere with it in a way, that meaning that there's a period of time in your life where I kind of look back and I think, was I happy or was I just not aware?
3: Mm-hmm.
2: You know what I mean? And I mean, it seems like a very basic question, but I really do think that you reach a time where you go, I don't know.
3: Yeah.
2: And it really does upend a lot of things in your own life and in your own mind. But in my life now, I think I have three children, and I think I'm happy when I'm with them and they're okay. When I see them enjoying each other in front of me, then they let me enjoy them in turn. That brings a feeling which I would say is happiness. Now, yeah. I don't know why. I mean, I do know why, obviously, right. On the surface, because they're my kids. And mm-hmm. But it is a certain thing that happens, and I'm like, right now, this right. is it. But there are moments when something else creeps in there, and I'm not conscious of the love. I'm conscious of something else, which happens to be my own childhood. So all of a sudden they start to reflect something other than what I hoped my childhood to be. Being a kid always takes you back to being a kid somehow, and they really are showing me a childhood I might not have had in some way. But if something else creeps in, it becomes a different kind of reflection, which is of your shortcomings, your inadequacies, your incapabilities, your powerlessness, and on and on and on, which wakens up a whole other thing. And that's what I mean about happiness. Does that mean it ended? And that gets so discouraging to me about, well, what is this thing? You know, like people always say life is short. That's kind of the phrase. Life is short, time is short. And it does. As we get older, time does quicken. It's long, and it's long right. pertaining to that thought that the past is not done with you because you can't get rid of it. And so therefore, it just starts to drag. You get a glimpse of what you might have wanted or what it could have been, and you could start to have it right here in your life now. But then the past does creep in pretty quickly, and that is a very difficult one, and how to keep it there and not have it kind of ruin it.
4: If we're so keen on being happy, why do we spend so much time in the dark watching actors as brilliant as you portraying miserable creatures? What's going on
2: there? Any great novel that I can think of is actually drawing a character or a narrative in such a way that is so brutally honest, in a way that you thought, oh God, I never would have put it that way, but that's it. All of a sudden you come across it in a book in such a way that you're relieved that somebody actually got it down on paper, and you're grateful because it is that awful or that brutal, therefore that memorable. And that's what I'm talking about, is if I don't allow people to somehow identify with the worst inside themselves, they never have a chance at actually walking out with that person in their heart, you know, or in their minds, you know what I mean? They're too easy to dismiss. It's like, it might not be the thing they'll admit to a friend, you know what I mean? But if you're honest, you kind of probably do. I do, and I know I can't be that wildly different from everyone in this room, you know what I mean? And I identify with a lot of things I've done in the movies, mm-hmm. you know what I mean? It doesn't mean I've literally done them, it's I identify with them. I identify with their source. That's the thing with meditation too, right? That if you meditate every day and you really get into meditation, meditation is actually coming right up to the lip of death and saying, I'm here, I'm scared, I'm here, I'm scared, that's life. That if you can actually live in that place, that's where it happens, right? I mean, it's the same kind of thing, that learning how to die you know, and therefore is learning how to live.
1: Philip Seymour Hoffman died from a drug overdose on February 2nd, 2014. He was 46 and had three children. You can watch the animated version of this episode on our website, blankonblank.org. It's our series with PBS Digital Studios. But before we go, one more bite from the tape. This is right after Philip Seymour Hoffman walked on stage that night.
4: Okay. So, happy?
2: Oh, God. When I'm sitting out there, I'm like, I'm the stupidest man in the room, and I'm about to step up on that stage. I mean, that is what I think, you know, at that time. And I go, that has a lot to do with what we're about to talk about.
4: Right, right.
2: Right. That I would think that, you know, that I'm going to talk about something that anyone would ever have to take seriously enough to incorporate into their own thoughts.
4: Yeah, I don't know. I don't know.
2: So don't listen.
1: You can hear the rest of this conversation with Philip Seymour Hoffman online at rubinmuseum.org/talks. All right, that's all for now. I'm David Gerlach. Keep listening.

0: This is Bird Note. As a kid, artist David Shepherd would sketch all the flora and fauna he saw. His true love was for plants. But when he moved to Hawaii to study botany, he realized
1: Hawaii is special because its main character is birds. Birds were the dominant species in terms of animal life. And so all the plants really co-evolved with the birds. You can see that in just how specific the beaks of different species are to the shapes of the flowers here. And so that became part of my art.
0: David now designs aloha shirts featuring the native plants and wildlife of Hawaii. One design features the i'iwi, a Hawaiian honey creeper.
1: So the i'iwi birds dart from flower to flower to flower very quickly. Well, the Hawaiians saw this and they thought of the metaphor that it was like procreation, the metaphor for the health of the forest, because only in its procreation can it exist.
0: Then, hidden among the trees, David has drawn kahuli, or native land snails.
1: Their existence in the forest is special because if they were around, it was said that the forest would sing. And songs are also a very important element of Hawaiian culture because it's how things are passed on from generation to generation. It's how you communicate what the world is. So these snails are singing, right? And then you have the birds that are a symbolic of procreation. And so the combination is that this is Hawaii. This is the perpetuation of it.
0: See pictures of David's designs at our website, birdnote.org. I'm Mark Bramhill.

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2: I'm Mississippi Live Chief Meteorologist Matt LaPond. Tonight, temperatures head to around 67 for the low in Corinth, about 65 degrees in Starkville, Vicksburg 64, Canton about 63 degrees, will be about 68 in Waveland and 64 in Pocune to begin early Thursday. All these are way above normal. Dry conditions continue Thursday, temperatures pushing near record highs with 90s for many locations, and an elevated fire danger that goes along with that. So outdoor burning statewide certainly is discouraged. We're going to have some cooler temperatures as we look toward Friday, especially the northern part of the state and spreading statewide this weekend. We're tracking the latest in the Mississippi Live app and right here on MPB.
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4: You're listening to Imaginary Worlds, a show about how we create them and why we suspend our disbelief. I'm Eric Molinsky. I remember in 2019, people were posting images of Blade Runner and saying something like, "This is what we'll all be wearing this year." 2019 is the year that Blade Runner took place. I saw similar memes in 2015 with Back to the Future Part 2. That was the year Marty McFly traveled to and saw his future self wearing two neckties at once, and futuristic teenagers were dressed like they were in a Mad Max roller derby. I often joke that nothing dates faster than the future, or our visions of the future. But sometimes fashion in science fiction is so cool, people want to dress like that in the real world. The Matrix franchise inspired high-end fashion, streetwear, and even sunglasses.
5: A lot of fashion designers are fans of science fiction.
4: Theresa Wingy is the author of Fashion Adventures in Science Fiction Cinema. Her book is coming out in December.
5: Having worked in fashion myself, and I run an avant-garde fashion program at Michigan State University, there is this lovely connection between fashion and science fiction where you're looking to the future.
4: I contacted Theresa because I was curious about her book. And she told me about three legendary fashion designers whose work appeared in science fiction films. And I found these examples so fascinating because each of these designers had been influenced by science fiction to begin with. And after their work appeared on screen, it changed what people wore in the real world. I want to delve into these three stories one at a time. Let's begin in the year 40,000 AD. Or 1968.
6: Meet the most beautiful creature of the future. Her name is Barbarella, and she makes science fiction something else. Jane Fonda is Barbarella.
4: I had never seen Barbarella before I started working on this episode, but I had seen countless images of Jane Fonda looking incredible in those costumes. Each outfit is skin tight, revealing her bare legs or arms. Some of the costumes have transparent sections that reveal other parts of her body. And the materials in the costumes really shimmer. The director of Barbarella was her husband at the time, Roger Vadim, and the movie feels like a love letter to her. I did know one other thing about Barbarella. The villain had a memorable name, or at least it stuck in the minds of a new wave band in the UK.
7: Have you ever heard of a young scientist named Duran Duran?
8: Yes.
7: Recently, while on a trip to the North Star, he vanished into the uncharted regions of Tau Ceti.
8: Why is that a secret?
7: Because Duran Duran is the inventor of the positronic ray.
4: And he is hungry like the wolf. By the way, that exposition doesn't really matter. In fact, Barbarella is naked when she receives that intel. Right beforehand, she had slowly stripped out of her spacesuit while floating in zero gravity during the opening credits, while groovy music played. played in the background.
5: There's a real strong theme of sex running through the whole thing. Everybody is highly sexualized through their dress, through their appearance, through their actions. There's even an orgasmic machine that Barbarella gets trapped in, and all of her clothes wind up getting pulled off of her and so on.
9: I love Barbarella for many reasons. Not the least of them is that I worship Jane Fonda.
4: Raisa Britannia is a fashion historian and author.
9: But from a fashion perspective, I love Barbarella because it is so clear what came before it and what came after it.
4: The costume designer on the film was Jacques Fonteray, but the fashion designer Paco Rabanne was a big inspiration for the overall look of Barbarella. Rabanne didn't have a lot to do with the film, but his name and Barbarella were linked together for the rest of his life.
5: It became twisted and convoluted over the years that everybody just assumed Paco Rabanne must have done everything. It is an easy thing to see how people got there because so many of the costumes look like Paco Rabanne's fashion.
4: Raisa says before Barbarella, Paco Rabanne was well known for collections that he called 12 experimental dresses and 12 unwearable dresses. His clothes looked so futuristic, he got the nickname the Jules Verne of fashion. But she says looking at them today, they're clearly a classic example of space age design.
9: Space age design is really informed by clean lines and geometry. Usually there's also kind of futuristic looking materials incorporated. So metallic materials, plastics, things that look like, you know, they're the fabrics of tomorrow.
4: Compared to the costumes in Barbarella, the shapes of those unwearable dresses are surprisingly modest and traditional. What's groundbreaking is that the clothes were made of industrial materials like plastic discs and metal rings that Theresa says were not considered appropriate for high-end fashion at the time.
5: The fact that he really embraced these brand new materials and textiles that most people weren't even aware of yet, that made his designs, when they came down the runway, truly look futuristic. And the 60s were all about what's next, what's going to happen next, how is it going to look? The future's going to be very different than our past.
4: Paco Rabanne does get on-screen credit for inspiring the outfit that Barbarella wears in the final sequence.
10: Emergency systems!
9: And it's a green, scaly bodysuit that has small, green, transparent squares embellishing the front, and then there are dangling pieces around the hips that kind of resemble a skirt.
4: And she says the film actually influenced the clothes that Paco Rabanne designed after Barbarella.
9: Some of the more chainmail type garments that he makes later on do actually resemble some of the costumes in Barbarella.
5: All the materials that are used in that are these plastics, vinyls, that will eventually become very common to see in fashion, particularly in the 80s. We see it happen in the late 70s and through the 80s into the 90s as well. Then there's a revolt. People want natural fibers and whatever, and we move away from it.
4: So Barbarella did turn out to be the fashion of the future, at least for a while. But Raisa says that look never really went away.
9: Like Ariana Grande's Break Free music video is like a love letter to Barbarella in the costumes and the, you know, zero gravity striptease that she does. But she also referenced Barbarella in the marketing campaign for her beauty brand. One of my favorite editorials in recent years was for Interview Magazine. This was the winter 2021 issue where Zendaya is styled by La Roche, and each look is an homage to different costumes in Barbarella.
4: It's funny because I tend to think of that design as being so late 60s. Like it's sort of like the kind of thing where it's kind of retro futuristic, like a much more daring version of the fashion on Star Trek, the original series. So it's interesting to know that it wasn't something that sort of had become really dated by, let's say, like 1980 something.
9: No, on the contrary, I think that it feels very fresh and young right now. But also, I think there's a little wink that, you know, it says something about these artists that they're able to reference this campy movie from the 60s. But that element of camp, I actually think that camp rescues many films from obscurity.
4: But what, that's interesting though. What is it about? Because I know what you're saying. It's true. Like, why is it that when we look back, the stuff that's really campy weirdly transcends its time more than a lot of the other stuff that was supposed to have been taken more quote unquote seriously in its own time?
9: Maybe because it's more accessible. It requires a lower barrier of entry. But also, I think people just identify with it more. Case in point, I will tell you a little narrative. So I taught a course at the Fashion Institute of Technology about costume and fashion in film. And I always looked forward to screening Barbarella. I loved to shock and amaze my students with this film. The class had been taught by other instructors before me, has since been taught by other instructors after me, and the other instructors won't screen Barbarella, which I think is a crime.
4: I mean, why won't they screen it?
9: They think it's too ridiculous, or it's demeaning, or too unserious. But you cannot deny the fashion impact of that film, which is why I've become known on campus as like the girl that will make you watch Barbarella.
4: Next, we're going to look at another film that is also campy. And like Barbarella, it did not get a lot of critical respect when it came out. But it had an influence on fashion that we can still see today. While I was researching Barbarella, I also learned that the character had originally come from French comic books. Now, I knew there was a long history of French comic books, especially sci-fi comics. That's actually one of the reasons why I wanted to learn French. A lot of those comics are not translated into English. The director, Luc Besson, is also a fan. And for his 1997 film, The Fifth Element, he hired two of my favorite French comic book artists, Mobius and Jean-Claude Mézières, to work on concept art for the film. This movie is a visual and auditory feast. The plot is kind of beside the point. But for context, The Fifth Element takes place in the 23rd century. Mila Jovovich plays Lilu. She's a chosen one type figure who is on the run from alien and human villains. She teams up with a cab driver played by Bruce Willis. Although she doesn't really team up with him as much as jump out of a skyscraper and land on his flying car.
11: You might remember me from the cab. Bada boom. Big bada boom.
12: Boom.
11: Boom. Big bada boom in the cab here. Look, like, I drive a cab. This is me, Corbin Dallas.
4: The costumes in the film were designed by Jean-Paul Gaultier. He's a legend in the fashion industry, and he's probably best known in the U.S. for designing cone-shaped bras, especially the ones that were worn by Madonna. Now, the French comic book artist who did the concept art already had a strong sense of character design. So I asked Raissa, where does she see Gaultier's influence on the film?
9: I think there are places where it is 1,000% Gaultier. And you definitely have to talk about the, I think, most memorable costume of the film, which is the very flamboyant leopard bodysuit worn by Chris Tucker as Ruby Rod.
13: Here he is, the one and only winner of the Gemini Crockett Contest. This boy is fueled like fire. So start melting, ladies, because the boy is hotter than hot. He's hot.
9: And that, I think, epitomizes Gaultier's design sensibility. Because it's so subversive and overtly effeminate in a way that feels, I don't know, almost transgressive.
4: Theresa says the real struggle that Gaultier had on The Fifth Element was the budget.
5: Fashion designers are used to using the best fabrics, and it costs a lot of money to put together a fashion show, like millions of dollars for one fashion show. And so his biggest complaint about The Fifth Element was he had to design about 1,000 outfits and that he couldn't buy the right materials. He couldn't get the funds that he wanted. He literally, there's one interview where he says he dipped into his own private design stock for materials because he wanted the look of the film to be cohesive.
4: Gautier came of age around the same time as Barbarella. She says you can see that sensibility in the costumes.
5: Jean-Paul Gaultier is a fan of science fiction, but a lot of his influences for his fashions tend to come out of the queer community. Fifth Element allowed him to pull in things like his love of bright, highly dynamic, contrasting colors. And he's constantly pushing silhouettes, particularly for male figures, but he loves all kinds of female body types. And that is not something you commonly see in a fashion designer.
4: Interestingly, some of the most influential costumes in the film were not designed for main characters. Like at one point, Lulu and Dallas go on a space shuttle that's more like a luxury cruise liner in space.
12: Sweet dreams, Mr. Dallas. Wait.
4: The flight attendants are wearing periwinkle blue uniforms that play with which areas of the costume reveal skin. The women are also wearing pillbox hats on top of white wigs in a bob cut.
5: And the flight attendants' uniforms are just lovely. They're really smartly designed, and he had to fit them to those people very specifically. And that I can tell by the way that they can move in them and everything that each actress, and these are not central characters, had special fittings to make sure that those outfits looked exactly as they should.
4: Now, this movie came out almost 30 years ago. But just this summer, Chapel Roan wore an outfit at a music festival that was an homage to the flight attendant uniforms. She wrote on Instagram that wearing the outfit helped her live out her Fifth Element fantasy. Another breakout hit were the costumes worn by futuristic McDonald's employees. It's a short scene when a flying police car floats next to a drive-by window.
12: Two golden menus.
14: Thank you.
15: I'm too old, too tired, and too hungry to go chasing some hot rod.
4: Gautier plays with the designs of the golden arches on the women's hats and bustiers, and they're all wearing red wigs and a bob cut.
5: When you think about the McDonald's uniform and how little bit of time it takes up in the film, it's remarkable that it's had such an impact to influence, I would say, about 5 or 6 fashion designers. And I get it. Like, I saw those costumes in the movie theater, and my husband was sitting next to me. I go, oh my God, they're so gorgeous. And afterwards, he's like, the McDonald's uniforms? I was like, yes, they were phenomenal.
4: Raissa says another major designer who was influenced by that film is Jeremy Scott.
9: His fall 2018 ready-to-wear collection was just a love letter to Fifth Element. And they were wearing kind of these day glow knitwear ensembles that had metallic outerwear and the crisscrossing harnesses. And so it's hard to look at the looks from that runway show and not think of Fifth Element. It's so obvious.
4: It's interesting to me that like a fashion show from 2018 is something that, given I think of fashion as something that kind of, the whole point is it goes in and out of style pretty quickly, that people would then look back at a fashion show, a certain designer show from a certain year, the way that other people may look back at a movie. What is the influence of something like that? Like when he does a show like that in 2018, you know, in 2026, what is the legacy of a show like that? And why is it still something that you remember?
9: It's funny. I've never actually heard of a collection being compared to a film. But now that you're saying it, that is how this information lives in my head. And I think these legendary collections, the one that live on, a lot of them exist outside of time. Like, I don't think there was anything particularly 2018 about that collection, but because it was referencing something that has now been considered a classic, then it's kind of able to stand alone, which is why I maybe think a lot of designers are really mining references these days. It gives their work a bit more longevity.
4: The fashion of the Fifth Element didn't stay on the runway. Theresa saw their influence in big box stores and shopping malls.
5: The tank that both Lulu and Dallas wore, those showed up in virtually every store that sells t-shirts. That style, sleeveless tank, ribbed, white. And they had crop version and a full-length version.
4: Gautier used a very distinctly bright shade of orange on both Lulu and Dallas's costumes.
5: I actually got an orange rubber bag right after the film was released, probably about 2 years later, that I think I bought at Target. And it was really reminiscent of the kind of orange braces that Lulu wears, that kind of rubber, that kind of orange. We don't see orange in everyday fashion. And for that reason, it kind of stood out to me and I started kind of paying attention.
4: I have one more example from The Fifth Element, Lulu's bandage costume. The character is an ancient being who was brought back to life with futuristic technology. At first, her newly generated body is naked.
16: Thermal bandages.
4: And then the machine wraps her in crisscrossing white bandages.
5: Now, they could have done that in a lot of different ways. They could have covered her in a lot of different ways. But he didn't want the bride from The Bride of Frankenstein, where it's a big billowy white cover for her. They wanted her to be sexy. They wanted to reveal some skin. At the same time, they wanted this to look futuristic. And now there's something called a bandage dress. And that is these kind of spandex or lycra strips. And they were quite popular right after the film came out for a few years. They went away and they came back for a little bit. And now they're not popular again.
4: Although the 90s are back, so who knows? Next, we are going to the opposite end of the bright and campy spectrum. We'll be dressing for a dystopian future, or a more dystopian future than the one we're living in. One thing that science fiction and fashion have in common is that they can take elements from different eras and remix them. And if it's done well, a fashion show or a work of science fiction should not feel like a pastiche. It can feel ahead of its time, or even timeless. I can see the aesthetics of Barbarella echoed in the costumes of The Fifth Element. Both movies were made at a time when the zeitgeist was optimistic about the future. Then you have the fashion designer Alexander McQueen. He grew up in the 1970s and 80s in a working-class family on the East End of London. As a child, he was abused and witnessed abuse, and he always felt very drawn towards dark and dystopian films.
9: First and foremost, Alexander McQueen was hugely inspired by cinema. He actually named many of his collections after films that he was inspired by.
4: Some of the collections were inspired by horror movies, like The Birds, The Shining, Psycho, and Scanners. And in 1998, he debuted a collection for Givenchy that was inspired by Blade Runner.
9: That collection is totally Blade Runner. I feel like every model looks like a version of Sean Young in that film, in those really sharply tailored suits, those 1940s bumper bangs. It's clear that he is referencing Blade Runner, but it's also clear that Blade Runner is referencing Joan Crawford from the 1940s.
4: The movie Alien was also an influence on him. In his final collection before he died, McQueen debuted high-heeled shoes that were inspired by the xenomorph creature.
9: And there were 11 different versions of this shoe, and any museum would be very, very happy to have it in their collection.
4: Can you describe, because of course people know the xenomorph from the Alien movies, and they know what a shoe looks like. So could you describe what it looks like, a xenomorph shoe?
9: Well, the shoe itself was actually made from 3D printed resin. It looks almost as if it's been sculpted with kind of skeletal qualities. It does very much look like the alien from the film. But I think what's so cool about them is they're referencing kind of this very futuristic science fiction aesthetic, and it's executed through a very futuristic manner of production. So it feels like a cool marriage between those two things.
4: Theresa thinks that's similar to Paco Rabanne in his space age designs.
5: But he also had a real eye for nature and would pull that in, and he would create snake textiles in his materials that then he would make a garment with.
4: For example, in the second Hunger Games movie, Catching Fire, the costume designer Trish Somerville worked with the House of McQueen. And at one point in the film, Elizabeth Banks' character Effie wears an outfit called the Monarch Dress. The dress looks like it's made out of hundreds of butterflies, but they're not real butterflies.
16: Welcome, welcome. As we celebrate the 75th anniversary and third quarter quell of the Hunger Games.
4: The Monarch Dress was not designed by McQueen himself. It was designed by Sarah Burton, who became the creative director of his design house after he died. And the work they do is aligned with his vision and sensibilities.
5: And so it has a silhouette that is very torso-hugging with the corset, and then it's a fuller skirt that's really shaped. You cannot see Elizabeth Banks' body under this. She could be any size. She could be any shape. The dress really stands all by itself. It's so structured. And it was covered in soft materials that created the look of a monarch butterfly.
4: One of the big questions that science fiction explores is, what makes us human? The answer is often our bodies. But what a science fiction story has to say about our bodies depends on the storyteller. Fashion is obviously very concerned with the body as well. And Raissa thinks that these designers were a perfect fit for science fiction because their styles were already futuristic.
9: In thinking about what makes us perceive any design as futuristic, I think it comes down to garments that make the human body into something that is inhuman. And I think these three designers do it in different ways. So Paco Rabanne used these unconventional materials for his unwearable dresses, covered the body in metal plates, almost turning the body into a sort of machine. It's not a human-shaped garment. The human is simply the hanger for the garment. I'd say Gautier's designs are much more body conscious. They're much more revealing. They do emphasize certain parts of the body. However, with all of the kind of boning and corseting, he's rearranging the human body to create something that is idealized. And then on the other hand, you have a designer like Alexander McQueen, who did these wildly fantastical designs. His work transformed women almost into these mythical creatures with his designs that featured things like antlers and feathers and shells, things gleaned from the natural world, but when taken together, appear very creature-like.
4: She thinks there's another reason why a lot of fashion designers are drawn towards science fiction.
9: Many of the sci-fi films, at least that I talked about in my course, many of them fantasize about what would be possible for fashion. I'm thinking of Forbidden Planet when she goes to the robot and she says, you know, I want this dress made of star sapphires and I need it tomorrow. And the robot says, you know, I'll just make that up for you.
17: I will run the dress up for you in time for breakfast. Sleep well, miss.
18: Thank you, Robbie.
9: Or like in Fifth Element with the nail polish changing.
19: Zork's office.
9: Or something like Hunger Games, where you have a dress that's transformed by fire.
20: Oh my God!
9: Science fiction is a conduit to really advanced design.
4: There is a slideshow of the costumes that we talked about on the Imaginary Worlds Instagram and Facebook pages. And if you're curious to learn more about the movie that she mentioned, Forbidden Planet, I did an episode about it in 2025. That's it for this week. Thank you for listening. Special thanks to Raissa Britannia and Theresa Wingy. We have another show called Between Imaginary Worlds. It's a more casual chat show that's only available to listeners who pledge on Patreon. In the most recent episode, I talked with Charlie Claire Burgess. They are part of a new wave of artists that are reimagining tarot cards. We talked about how they depict the archetypal figures on the cards as non-binary and dressed in contemporary fashion, while still honoring the tradition of the major arcana. Between Imaginary Worlds comes included with the ad-free version of the show that you can get on Patreon. 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
18: In late March of this year, for a week, twice a day, commuters in New York City's Grand Central Station were confronted by 30 life-size horse puppets dancing to live harp music, with even more sound coming from the horse costumes themselves. Anna Altman visited Grand Central Station to speak with the puppet's creator, the artist Nick Cave.
21: Do I have a favorite horse? Yes, I do. It's the rainbow horse.
22: What do you like about it?
21: It's sort of like it's tattooed with this rainbow on it. It becomes its marking. It's like the fairy horse.
22: Do you have a name for it?
21: Rainbow.
23: Pink is my favorite color. So I'm drawn to the soft pinks, but there's a black and white horse that has captured my love already.
24: There's like this gray one here with the dark colors. Well, I only got into art because I was a darker person. No, I'm joking.
22: This past March, the visual artist Nick Cave installed 30 colored horses in Grand Central. They were horse suits made from thousands of pieces of colored raffia, a sort of synthetic straw that's used in arts and crafts. They are the latest in Cave's series of what he calls sound suits, sculptures that can be worn by people. When the person moves, the materials of the suit clack and rustle. Cave had made hundreds of these suits in his Chicago studio.
21: Every morning I listen to Shirley Horn, Here's to Life. I've done it for like 20 years.
25: No complaints and no regrets.
22: Cave's studio is a huge operation. It takes up 3 floors of an old tire factory. He tried on a suit to give a sense of what it sounded like.
21: There are pintails which could be red, black, and pink. There are brown horses, black horses. There's a burgundy, some that are sort of dark green.
22: Cave made his first sound suit in 1992, around the time of the Rodney King riots. He was outraged by the descriptions of King in the press, and he wondered what this person would look like.
21: I was sort of imagining somebody being described as larger than life. Scary, you know, took 10 men to bring him down. So I'm just thinking, well, hell, it sounds like a monster to me.
22: So he started experimenting. He gathered twigs from a local park, hundreds of thousands of twigs, and made them into a human sculpture. It was essentially a monster you could wear. Later, he made other suits. Suits with human hair, with beads and feathers. Some were made entirely of buttons, and another of shells.
21: There's one that's working with sort of metal toys and spinning tops and noisemakers. When I'm bringing all these objects together, is I'm thinking about the one-man band.
22: The horse suits are something new. They're the first set of sound suits he's made that aren't human shape. But they come from the same idea, a sculpture that can also be worn, and when it moves, comes alive, with noises and new three-dimensional forms.
21: It looks like just a big pom-pom when I'm holding it up right now, but, you know, it's really has this massive sort of volume to it. You'll be amazed how, you know, you don't think this raffia has a lot of sound, but it's really, really loud. And if imagine, you know, 30 of these horses, you know, galloping together.
22: In the bustle of Grand Central Station, the horse suits end up making more of a gentle whisper than a racket. But then there was the choreography. The horses, he explained, would graze through Vanderbilt Hall, and then they would break out into a gallop. The gallop would turn into a dance, and then the horse would split in two.
21: Once the back end separates, their tops are all day-glow colored, such as like fuchsias and lime greens and bright orange, yellow, reds.
22: Creative Time, a public arts organization, and the MTA's Art for Transit program commissioned Cave to make the horses for Grand Central's centennial and called the project Herd NY. The horses would graze, gallop, and dance for 1,000 people twice a day. The day before the project goes live, Cave is in Vanderbilt Hall with his choreographer William Gill and dozens of Creative Time and MTA staff. It is the first and only dress rehearsal. Nato Thompson, curator at Creative Time, set the scene.
24: You just think of Grand Central, you just think of people coming in and going. And we've done projects here before, but this is a lot more difficult. Yeah. This is 60 dancers from the Alvin Ailey School. These are these horses that are moving and grooving in the space. We have 40 volunteers. I feel like I'm working on Lion King.
22: But the horses are gorgeous. Heaps of colored raffia with embroidered patterns on the horse's face. Everyone who passes stops to stare.
24: You get a little drag queen. You get a little, like, voodoo from Haiti. You get some African. You get Mardi Gras celebration. That beadwork and the kind of the shimmery shammery on the head. It feels to me like some sort of exotic Martha Stewart horse.
22: When they talk about the project, Nick, the curators at Creative Time, and the director of the MTA Arts for Transit program all say the same thing. Here's Sandra Bloodworth, the director of MTA Arts for Transit and Urban Design.
0: When the sound suits are static, they're these incredible sculptures. But then when people don them and they become a part of the suit, it is magical and enchanted.
21: Just imagine, like, leaving work and coming through the station, getting ready to get on your train, and then you all of a sudden you see this herd of horses passing through. I mean, to me, that is just like a magical moment.
22: But the dancers are struggling. They had learned their choreography just the day before, and things are a little hectic. The suits are heavy and really, really hot.
1: I imagine this is how it feels to be maybe a Yeti, a Sasquatch.
2: Like, I don't know how we're going to be doing all this choreography. If you're the back, you got to make sure you don't step on the front's paint.
3: Oh, okay. Will I step it on your paint?
2: A little bit. Yeah.
3: Sorry. I thought you'd see.
22: The suits are so unwieldy that Cave and Gil have to demonstrate how to put them on.
6: I'm not going to be here to help you, so you've got to, like, sort of step into it. And just take your time. Once you're on, jump up in them for a second.
22: The choreography has some structure, but it's mostly improvised. First, the horses circle around and approach the audience. Then the front and back ends separate. The back ends flap and

0: rehearsal goes on, the dancers become attached to the costumes, and the horses start to take on personality.
1: Well, we were shooting for a very, like, majestic horse. Very proud.
2: Would you actually take it off your body? Like, you have a fondness for it. It's my new friend.
0: Hundreds of people showed up for each performance.
3: Help each other in your pants and everything.
4: I'm so excited!
5: Me too!
0: On the last day, which was Easter Sunday, the children stood in their holiday best along one side of the performance area, and they looked dazzled.

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1: You're listening to PRX Remix. I'm talking into a drinking glass. It's late and I'm kind of punchy. Stay tuned.
2: No one knows for sure when Marshall McLuhan first uttered the phrase, "the medium is the message." Some say it was at a cocktail party in 1959. Others claim that it was at a conference at the University of Toronto where McLuhan was a professor of literature. The first time it turns up in his writing is in 1964 in his book Understanding Media, The Extensions of Man. One thing we can be sure of, though, is that this is the idea that turned McLuhan into an internationally famous media guru. Here's the man himself making an appearance on the CBC radio program Other Voices on June 22, 1965.
3: Tonight, he is interviewed electronically by Other Voices producer Jim Guthrow, who talks into a camera in the control booth and is seen by Dr. McLuhan on a monitor on the studio floor.
4: Tell us about that phrase, the medium is the message. How did you come upon that phrase?
5: All it means, Jim, is this, that the content of the medium is never the message. Any medium at all creates a new pattern, a new atmosphere, a new environment of human perception, which works upon the whole man. It works upon the whole society. That is the message.
2: So meaning comes not from content, but from the medium delivering the content. A pretty easy idea to wrap your head around, provided you've got a brain from 2011. In the 1960s, McLuhan was constantly being asked to explain and defend this idea, and in many cases, he was forced to do something stupid, like talk to a TV on the floor. But he never complained. He knew he was right.
6: In the last even 5 years, as a culture, we've had to absorb smartphones, Google, Facebook, YouTube, Wikipedia, satellite everything, GPS, video gaming. And our brains are just going, holy moly, what is going on here? Because the content of like 99.9% of any of this is just crap.
2: The Canadian writer Douglas Copeland's latest book is a biography of Marshall McLuhan. It's called You Know Nothing of My Work. And in writing it, Copeland says he came to understand that many of McLuhan's ideas, like the medium is the message, make more sense today in our world, a world that McLuhan only knew intuitively.
6: The medium is all of these things acting cumulatively together, and the message is that it's distorting our sense of time, our sense of community, our political sensibilities. Now more than ever, we have to look at what are all these media collectively, what is the message they're giving to us?
2: Now, as much as Copeland believes that McLuhan is our man to help us make sense of the way media is changing and distorting our reality, he's also quick to forgive any citizen of 2011 who finds the medium is the message too obvious or a cliche. This, he says, is a natural consequence of living in McLuhan's world.
6: You might even say that Twitter is like the Marshall McLuhan of 2011.

0: I have so little patience for people that dismiss Twitter by saying, oh, it's just narcissists talking about what they have for breakfast.
1: Jemima Kish is The Guardian's digital media correspondent.
0: I confess I have tweeted what I've had for breakfast, but the way to think about Twitter is that it's not about one-off statements.
1: Even though Twitter has over 200 million users and is worth billions, no one can say for sure what exactly it's for. But that hasn't slowed Twitter down. It's fast becoming one of our most important mediums of communication.
0: But I don't think there needs to be one thing that it's for. I mean, it's okay that it's different things to different people. It's enormously powerful. I don't think you can underestimate Twitter.
1: Twitter may well be the ultimate messaging medium, but I believe that in order to truly understand McLuhan's idea, we have to go back in time again to 1967. This is when McLuhan publishes his most famous book, The Medium is the Massage.
2: The Medium is the Message was supposed to be the title. But when we got the galleys back from the printer, they'd made a typo. And instead of message, they'd written the medium is the massage.
1: When he was young, Eric McLuhan assisted his father with his work. Today, he's the guy who answers the FAQs on the official Marshall McLuhan website.
2: Everybody was horrified except my father, who looked at it and said, this is wonderful, I love it. Because the massage contains four puns. And you didn't really notice them until the medium is the massage was in front of you. Massage breaks down into mass age, and message breaks down into mess age. So it's a very useful mistake, and one that we profited from.
3: Medium is the massage. The medium is the massage.
4: Yeah, about that.
1: In The Medium is the Massage, McLuhan boldly brings his idea to life by collaging text and visuals. Phrases like art is whatever you can get away with float over images of giant female thighs. Sometimes it's difficult to ascertain what the meaning or the medium is.
5: Baby, this thing is bigger than all of us.
1: The book was such a success, McLuhan and his collaborators, graphic designer Quentin Fiore and writer Jerry Agle, decided to cut a record.
4: Writing did not merely record language.
6: Once more, please.
4: The trouble is, I keep thinking of improvements on these passages all the time.
7: I worked at Columbia Records on certain plays that were recorded, like we recorded Richard Burton's version of Hamlet. But this was definitely different.
1: John Simons, the Columbia Records producer who worked with McLuhan and his collaborators. Initially, Simon says, they wanted to simply make a reading of the book.
8: What'll happen when intelligence is recognized as a global resource?
1: But then, one day, Jerry Agle decided that this just wasn't the McLuhan thing to do. And so they tossed out the script and embraced the medium of sound.
7: That's when the fun really began.
9: A sentence like, the medium is the message, which has been, you know, misunderstood. People who don't read McLuhan have got comments.
7: We could use a sense of humor, and we could, layer things.
10: The medium is the message.
9: The medium is the message.
7: At the same time, it's got all his media wisdom in there, too.
9: And said, look at this problem. Whether I irritate you into it or seduce you into it,
7: it's deep. It's thick. It's deep.
11: We want freedom.
1: The medium is the massage turned Marshall McLuhan into a rock star. But 1967 was also the year he came to New York City to take a job at Fordham University, a teaching job that paid $100,000. He was an academic rock star.
12: Nowadays, it's not that unusual, the idea of academic stars and people getting paid large amounts of money. But in his time, people were shocked. It was a scandal.
1: Lance Strait is a professor of media ecology at Fordham University. His office is stuffed with McLuhan books, DVDs, and posters. In the hallway, there was a commemorative McLuhan plaque. But back in 1967, Lance Strait told me, many Fordham academics were suspicious of the man and his idea.
12: You know, at the time that McLuhan was operating, science was still king. So many people were skeptical of it and said, let's see some evidence.
1: So Marshall McLuhan decided he would do an experiment. He divided his students into two groups. One watched a motion picture on a movie-like screen. The other watched the same thing on a TV-like screen.
12: So it was light bouncing off a screen versus light coming through. And the ones who saw it with the light bouncing off of it wrote objectively about the plot, the characters, and so forth. And the ones on the other side who saw the light coming through wrote about their feelings and emotions regarding the film, that they were personally involved in it in the way that the others weren't.
1: Remember, he was a literature professor, not a scientist.
12: It didn't really work.
13: To me, Marshall McLuhan's 1967 experiments, both in the recording studio and the classroom, are good faith attempts to demonstrate and test an idea he was certain was true. And it turns out that even though he was just a literary professor, he was decades ahead of the brain scientists.
12: The last few years have shown that McLuhan was right, that actually literacy and learning to read rewires the brain, and spending time watching television changes the brain's wiring as well. How in the world he was able to figure that out, it's just a testament to his brilliance.
1: Marshall McLuhan really did predict the future. But what happens next? That's up to us. Because implicit in this idea that the medium is the message is also a warning. If we don't pay attention to the medium, then one day we just may find ourselves trapped on a website or a social network or an intranet. And the worst part will be that we won't even notice.

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It's a project made by Stephen Laporte and Mahmoud Hashemi. They wrote a program that turns every edit of a Wikipedia entry into a sound. Whenever someone adds information, you hear a bell. And when they delete something, you hear a string plucked. And the pitch reflects the size of the edits. The lower the note, the larger the edit. There are several edits every second on Wikipedia, thousands every hour. You can hear and see them all in real time at listen.hatnote.com.

0: The World According to Sound is made by Chris Hoff and Sam Harnett.
1: I woke up late. I was 40 before I got it. But then I acted on it. My name is Sister Ellen Preschon. I'm the author of Dead Man Walking and the Death of Innocence. I was a nun, bona fide nun, teaching parochial school kids. The parish was out by the lakefront in New Orleans with big tall trees, summer vacations, watermelon out on the green grass after the lawn had been mowed, cool lemonade. In that parish, I was out in suburbia with other white people just like me. I was unawake. The waking up to the gospel of Jesus was that call to be on the side of the poor ones. Jesus referred to them as the least of these. We had an inner city in New Orleans, a majority of whom were poor and black. That could have been in India. And I moved into the St. Thomas Housing Projects and began to live among poor and struggling African-American people. But I get in there and I just see all the rules are different. One of the things that made me realize that I had such a sense of privacy. You know, you have your own room, you have your own closet with your clothes. These families were all smashed in together. Nobody ever had anything of their own. And somebody had a fire. This family unhesitatingly brought him in, just said, come be with us. So there's a generosity in people. And it was side by side with great evil. I watched Kenny Singleton. We all the sisters, we looking out the window from our apartment. And he was having an argument with somebody over sunglasses. And the one he was having an argument with left, went up to his apartment, came down with a gun and shot Kenny. And it was one more death. We have this thing, I think, in this country about poor people. Why don't they go get a job? Why don't they stay in school? Don't they know education is... And people have no idea. One afternoon, this kid comes in. Adult Learning Center, I said, look, we're going to work with you on an individual basis. How far did you get in school before you dropped out? I was a junior. I said, okay, look, let's give you a reading level and math, and we're going to start working with you. He couldn't read a third grade book. He couldn't read a third grade reader. In all those years in a public school, what was going on? It's complex, of course. But the truth is, I went to St. Joseph Academy. I knew how to do public speaking by the time I was a junior in high school. And that gives you agency in your life. And then you can influence others. But when you can't spell, you can't read, you don't know math, what's going to happen to that kid? We don't have to be a rocket scientist to figure that out.

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1: This is Bird Note. As a kid, artist David Shepherd would sketch all the flora and fauna he saw. His true love was for plants. But when he moved to Hawaii to study botany, he realized
2: Hawaii is special because its main character is birds. Birds were the dominant species in terms of animal life. And so all the plants really co-evolved with the birds. You can see that in just how specific the beaks of different species are to the shapes of the flowers here. And so that became part of my art.
1: David now designs aloha shirts featuring the native plants and wildlife of Hawaii. One design features the i'iwi, a Hawaiian honey creeper.
2: So the i'iwi birds dart from flower to flower to flower very quickly. Well, the Hawaiians saw this and they thought of the metaphor that it was like procreation, the metaphor for the health of the forest, because only in its procreation can it exist.
1: Then, hidden among the trees, David has drawn kahuli, or native land snails.
2: Their existence in the forest is special because if they were around, it was said that the forest would sing. And songs are also a very important element of Hawaiian culture because it's how things are passed on from generation to generation. It's how you communicate what the world is. So these snails are singing, right? And then you have the birds that are a symbolic of procreation. And so the combination is that this is Hawaii. This is the perpetuation of it.
1: See pictures of David's designs at our website, birdnote.org. I'm Mark Bramhill.
3: My mother's a dressmaker, so she makes the dresses for all the girls. So it's very special for each girl to get what they want. And I was the only girl who wanted a Filipino dress. And there's different styles to it, but one of the particular ones have to do with the sleeves that are puffed up, and they're made of piña, which is pounded pineapple. And then so we're actually in San Diego putting the material on and draping it. And Des brought a picture of her with her holoku.
4: And I was going to have to find a way to have it made in Hawaii. So a holoku is a long formal dress with a high collar and a high bodice and long sleeves. And since her mom is an expert seamstress, dressmaker, she volunteered and said, oh, I can make that. So that was taken care of.
3: We said, Mom, could you take Desiree's measurements? Because we're going to send them back to Hawaii to have this made. And so she said, I showed her the picture. So she took the picture, looked at her hand, looked at the picture, looked at Desiree back and forth, looked at the picture to Desiree. Oh, I can make that. And so when she said that, then I knew it was in. And that's actually how we asked her permission. And that's how she gave it, was to say that she was going to make both wedding dresses. Because if Mom's going to make both wedding dresses, then you know it's okay. Next day we went to the fabric store, and of course everybody knows her because she shops there all the time. So two patterns, two sets of zippers, et cetera, et cetera. We go up to check it out. The checkout clerk says, oh, Mrs. Ordona, your two daughters. And she smiles, and then she checks out, wrote these two things. And she says, oh, Mrs. Ordona, a double wedding? And she says, yeah, a double wedding. And then she laughs as we go out the door. And she says, I didn't know what to say. And I said, Mom, this happens to us all the time. It's called a homo blooper. Are you supposed to come out to this total stranger? I guess you have to. It's up to you. It happens all to us all the time. And basically, after she did that, she was walking with us in our shoes. And she has not stopped since then.
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2: I'm Mississippi Live Chief Meteorologist Matt LaPond. Tonight, temperatures head to around 67 for the low in Corinth, about 65 degrees in Starkville. Vicksburg, 64. Canton, about 63 degrees. We'll be about 68 in Waveland and 64 in Pocune to begin early Thursday. All these are way above normal. Dry conditions continue Thursday. Temperatures pushing near record highs with 90s for many locations and an elevated fire danger that goes along with that. So outdoor burning statewide certainly is discouraged. We're going to have some cooler temperatures as we look toward Friday, especially the northern part of the state spreading statewide this weekend. We're tracking the latest in the Mississippi Live app and right here on MPB.

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4: It was the mid-1990s, before social media, before live streams, before most people had heard the word Tibet.
5: Meet Aaron Potts, 24-year-old director and co-founder of the Milarepa Fund.
6: And of course, Adam Yauch from the Beastie Boys, instrumental in helping put this concert together. I understand.
4: A lot of people ask me, like, how did the idea of a concert come up? And I'm like, I was an activist. He was a musician. It wasn't really even a conversation. It was just, yeah, we're going to do this.
7: The main reason that we're doing the concert is to raise awareness about Tibet, to let people find out about the Chinese occupation.
5: Adam and Aaron established the Milarepa Fund, a nonprofit organization working to spread the word about China's campaign to wipe Tibetan Buddhist culture off their map.
4: Oh, my God. My biggest fear was it wasn't going to work. I mean, it had never been done before. I can't remember the exact order of how all the yeses started happening, but I remember the feeling of it, and it felt like being strapped to the front of a Mack truck going 150 miles an hour down a highway.
8: Hello, this is Flea from the Red Hot Chili Peppers.
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2: More than 100,000 fans, making it the biggest U.S. benefit show since Live Aid in 1985. It was followed
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2: And Biz Markie. And a thunderous turn by Rage Against the Machine.
11: Everybody who cared at all about music during that era knew about Tibet because of those concerts.
4: We had 500 volunteers, mostly Tibetans or Tibet supporters.
12: As a Tibetan in the West, what I saw was somebody who was our generation and bringing together a culture and a moment in a way that we could see ourselves in it.
4: This was a message concert, not a benefit concert. We were there to get people involved in the Tibet movement.
13: I didn't know anything. I was really naive coming in here. I didn't know a thing, but now they really just opened me up. Like, because I think if anyone knew what was going on, there's just no way they wouldn't do something about it.
4: I always knew that the most important day of our work was the day after the concerts.
2: By a nonviolent protest outside the Chinese consulate in San Francisco by some 300 people, among them Perry Farrell and Chili Peppers bassist Flea.
4: We weren't there to raise money. We were there to raise action.
14: Want to stay here, you will be arrested. You all understand that? We advise you all individually, and you can make your decision as we approach, right?
4: And I was a music fan, someone who was told at a concert once that I could make a difference. I didn't know that that would lead me to co-found the Tibetan Freedom Concerts with Adam Yauch of the Beastie Boys. And we didn't know if those concerts would work, if anyone would come, if anything could change. What happened surprised all of us. Honestly, it still kind of surprises me. This is the story of those concerts, how they came to be, what happened during and after, and why freedom needs a soundtrack.

0: Freedom Needs a Soundtrack is a Wrong Zen production, produced by Adonde Media. Episode 1, The Power of Music. My dad had a record player and a small collection of records, and I always remember music. I have vivid memories of, like, flipping the records and putting the needle on the vinyl. My parents had a subscription to Rolling Stone magazine, and I remember they were always interesting. Something was always, like, a little irreverent or outside of the normal, I guess. And at around 12 years old, I remember I gave a new friend of mine a subscription to Rolling Stone for her birthday that year, Kelly Patricia Callahan, who became my best friend. As her name implies, she's Irish, and she loved the Irish band U2. As our friendship grew, I also came to love U2, but U2 back then was like, they're not the band they are today. They were a punk band, they were edgy, and they were singing about peace in Ireland and the end of apartheid and things that I just didn't know about yet. And I was too young to see them in concert, according to my parents. So the first three times I saw them perform were on these bootlegged videotapes that we had gotten. The first one was U2 at Red Rocks. The concert at Red Rocks had happened in 1983, I think. And it was about a year after that that I watched it on this passed around bootlegged videotape. And when they sang Sunday Bloody Sunday, Bono is waving this white flag. It's like a surrender flag, but it's not a surrender flag. It's something else, like a peace flag or something. And he has the crowd chanting, no more, no more, no war, no more. And it just blew my mind in such a great way.
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0: About a year later, U2 played at Live Aid. Live Aid was about raising money to stop the famine in Africa.
2: It'll be nearly a year before Ethiopians can expect proper rains again. By that time, thousands of people, perhaps even millions of people, may have died.
0: At that time, we were watching the news, and it was just devastating videos of children dying in front of our eyes of starvation.
3: Final preparations are being made for what they're calling the greatest show on earth, Live Aid for Africa. Tomorrow's 16-hour transatlantic program looks set to reach a television audience of more than a billion people around the world.
0: They say that 40% of humanity watched that concert on television. I remember seeing Wembley Stadium, seeing the audience, and I had never seen a crowd that big before. And they were there to try and do good in the world. So again, I was hooked. And then the third time I got to see them was the Amnesty International concerts.
4: We've got 18 very special guests with us tonight.
0: It was 1986.
4: 18 prisoners of conscience released because of Amnesty International.
0: And it was much more about these political prisoners that were on stage. Political prisoners are people who've been imprisoned for their beliefs, their nonviolent beliefs, or their nonviolent opposition to a government. And all around the world, thousands of people were in prison. Amnesty had this very simple methodology of writing letters to those governments saying, we know you have this political prisoner and we are demanding their freedom. And it worked. Like, letters would free people from prison. And at this concert, there were dozens of freed political prisoners on the stage with these artists. Somewhere in all of that, Bono and a bunch of other people that were performing at the shows said, go start a chapter of Amnesty International at your school. And I did it the next day. I signed up and I started organizing immediately. Every month we would get these packages from Amnesty that say, here's the case of the political prisoner. We're asking you to write letters on behalf of. The idea that you could write letters that take you less than 3 or 4 minutes. You could write these letters and put them in the mail, and combined with thousands of other people's letters, you could free people who were wrongfully imprisoned. It was mind-blowing. Like, sometimes activism feels so big and, like, massive, and, like, you have to have a perfect plan, and you have to really know what you're doing, and sometimes you just have to f***ing write a letter, you know? About a year after I started organizing my Amnesty chapter at my high school, Amnesty asked us to write letters on behalf of a group of Tibetan nuns. And these were nuns who had been put in prison because of their desire for Tibet to be an independent nation again. And I think the thing that stood out most to me was that they were just teenagers like us. We were getting ready to write the letters, and I remember that my teacher had lived in a Tibetan refugee camp. His name was David Brown. And, you know, he told us about how Tibet had been an independent country, how China had invaded it.
5: In Peking, they solemnly declared that Tibet was next to be liberated.
0: In 1950, the new communist government of China said Tibet is now part of China. Not only did they do that, but they also erased the history that it had ever been independent. The Dalai Lama, who is the political and spiritual leader of the Tibetan people, fled Tibet in 1959, and thousands of Tibetans followed him.
6: Since his exile from Tibet in 1959, the Dalai Lama has lived in India, where he works for nonviolent change in his homeland.
7: The ones courageous enough to demonstrate against the crushing force of Chinese dominance are the monks and the nuns.
0: The nuns play a really important role in the resistance, as do the monks, for protesting against the Chinese occupation and for demanding a free Tibet.
8: Without children depending upon them, and because they are schooled in selflessness, they are the first to sacrifice themselves for the freedom of their people and freedom of thought.
9: The monks and nuns working for our country more than others, that's because we thinking that is our responsibility.
10: My name is Nawang Sangzhou, and I'm a former political prisoner in Tibet.
0: Nawang Sangzhou became a nun at a very early age, as often is the case in Tibetan families and communities. And at the age of 13, she was arrested for protesting against the Chinese occupation and for demanding a free Tibet.
9: I grew up in Lhasa, Tibet, until 13 years, and then grew up in a prison. I remember we have the biggest protest in 1989, and I joined several times protest, but at that time, every Tibetans protesting, so the Chinese, they're fighting and they got the gun.
7: On occasions like these, Chinese civilians joined the police by the hundreds in venting their hatred of Tibetans.
9: We only shouted peacefully words with a bare hand, but they're shooting us.
0: The thing that drew me in the most, I think, was the nonviolence with which the Tibetan people met such violence. I think it intrigued me in a way because I was like, could I do that? If it was me and if it was my people and my family, could I meet that violence with compassion and with nonviolence? I think it was around the time that I was writing the letters to try and release the Tibetan nuns. I told my mom, randomly, that someday I was going to put on a concert for Tibet and U2 was going to play at it. And I didn't think about it for the next 10 years. Like, it wasn't a driving force in my life. It was just a random thing that I said that was so what I believed and what I wanted to do. And it was almost like an articulation of my mission in life. So in 1989, I was 17 years old. I was completely engrossed in activism and in the idea that we can make change in the world. And up until this part of my life, there were big, big social justice issues that felt impenetrable. And all of a sudden, it was like big, massive changes started snapping into place. Like the Berlin Wall falls down, the Soviet Union crumbles. Nelson Mandela, who had been in prison for 30 years, walks free.
11: Mr. Nelson Mandela, a free man, taking his first steps into a new South Africa.
0: Like these things we never thought could ever happen start happening. And then Tiananmen Square happens.
12: It was noontime today in the center of Beijing when a man walked to the middle of the Avenue of Eternal Peace, which, as it happened, was already occupied.
0: I remember turning on the news, and that's when the tanks were rolling in.
12: The man was alone. The tank was not. It wasn't
0: I watched as one man with a plastic shopping bag stood in front of a line of tanks. And he just stood in its way. The tank tried to go around it, and he moved so it couldn't go. And he just kept doing that. That image of one person being able to stop a line of tanks stuck with me. So when I'm working on these social justice issues in other places that feel just as permanent, like Tibet will never be free, I'm like, no, it can be. I saw the Berlin Wall fall, and I saw Nelson Mandela walk free, and I saw a single man stop a line of tanks. My senior year of high school, my teacher had lived in a Tibetan refugee camp just 3 miles over the border of Tibet in Nepal. He taught an anthropology class that I took, and in that class, he wanted us to go on a field trip. And so he brought that up in the class one day, and I blurted out, take us to the village in Nepal. And everybody laughed. Nepal is very far away from Old Saver, Connecticut. So we all just laughed, and class went on. And 3 weeks later, he came back to the class and he said, I have the trip to Nepal approved. There were kids on our trip who had never been on an airplane. And then they were getting on a very long airplane and going to a very different culture. We landed in another world. I mean, as different from where we were from as possible. Like, there were cows and motorcycles and rickshaws and trucks and smog and mountains, like the most gorgeous mountains I've ever seen. There's a couple of pockets of Tibetan communities in Kathmandu. Boda is one of them, and it's the one that I lived in the longest. We were supposed to do a homestay as part of the program, and my Tibetan family, they were refugees. They were not really at home in Nepal. My mom didn't actually speak Nepali. She only spoke Tibetan. And I think that she was just trying to survive every day. She had 5 children that she raised in exile as refugees. And her most important thing was that the kids go to school and get an education. She had so much joy. I mean, she would laugh and joke, and she was just the warmest, most welcoming, most happy person I had met. The last day we were in the refugee camp, the entire community had come out to, you know, wish us off. And a Tibetan elder stood up and he made this long speech. And at the end of it, he turned to face the mountains. And on the other side of that mountain is Tibet. Like, that's how close we were. So he turned to the mountains and he said, someday I hope that our children and your children will play together in a free Tibet. And that has defined my life in so many ways, that statement. That, I mean, he's probably passed at this point, but the possibility of his grandchildren and my children playing together there is real. So when I came back from Nepal, I knew this is what I want to do. I want to work for Free Tibet. I want to do human rights work. And I didn't know how to do that. There's no major that you can take that says this is how to become a human rights activist, or how to do Tibet work. And so I spent a lot of time just not sure of how I could be of most use to Tibet and to nonviolent activism.

0: When I think my childhood is very happy family. All our neighborhood call our family is the happy family. Because every night my father played jamye and my sister, my brother dancing the Tibetan traditional dance. I remember my mother teach me a song. It says that we will be free soon. You know, my parents' words and those songs give me lots of strength, you know, and courage. Both my parents were very religious and practiced Buddhism very strongly. So when I was little and I really want to be a nun. So I asked my mother and then I asked my father. My parents insisted me to go to school continually and then later you can do the nun. But I was really anxious. So then I became a nun at 12 years old. In 1990, when I was 13 years old, at that time I shouted "Independent Tibet, long live Dalai Lama," just these two words, and they arrested me. When they tortured, they tortured using many different kind of weapons, like, you know, electric rod, and tortured with sticks and beating on my back. And so they using the many different kind of weapons beating us. And then they asked me, "What do you shout?" And I said, "I shout independent Tibet." And then he so get mad and hold me and put the electric rod in my mouth. I was kept there in 10 months and then I was released and I only spent 15 days with my mother and she passed away. Second time, it was 1992, and so I met my friend and she said they're gonna go to the protest. The people who arrested us, they're not uniform. They have a bunch sitting everywhere. That's spy. But people didn't know. So we shouting in the free Tibet and long live Hisar and Dalai Lama. We walking just maybe a few seconds and then almost suddenly jumping some people, not uniform, and then taking somewhere. And I thought I'm going to be die because this is the second time. And the first time they beat me so badly. At that time I was 15 years old and they gave me the 3 years sentence. They sent me to the Tapji prison.
1: By the early 90s, I was already in college. Nobody knew my name. They just called me Free Tibet because that's who I was. I was always talking about a free Tibet, whether it was in front of the student hall at a table or organizing little mini benefit concerts with my friends who were in bands or in classes that I was taking. I was just trying to bring together things that I loved and was passionate about. And I was trying to not have to leave who I was to be an activist. I was still organizing letter writing campaigns on behalf of Tibetans and also doing a lot of other work. I was going to protests in New York City. The first Gulf War was just ending.
2: Good evening, everyone. I'm Ann Lindstrom in the Channel 2 newsroom with the latest on the Gulf War.
1: The Rodney King verdict had come out, acquitting the four officers who had clearly and brutally beaten Rodney King.
3: There are fires burning. There are people being beaten. There is looting. It is a dangerous night in the city of Los Angeles.
1: And in 1992 was when there was a referendum that voted to do away with apartheid.
4: White South Africans are flocking to the polls today in one of the country's most historic referendums.
1: The media always portrayed my generation as apathetic and slackers and said we were tuned out. And we really weren't. We were just not seeing ourselves in their version of what the world should look like. I see people like doing amazing art and creating new companies and trying to change the world. I can't think of a single example of social justice and freedom fighting in the world that has been successful and has not included young people at the center of it. Naung Sungjul, I mean, she was so young.
0: In the touchy person, we're all young, you know, the around 18, 20, something like that.
1: I didn't hear about Naung as much as the Dropshi 14, they were called.
0: So everybody's young, so love singing song. And also we have lots of beautiful political songs, freedom songs. Usually if the girl is not there, we sing openly in the singing. And then two of them get a chance to borrow tape recorder.
1: Naung and a group of Tibetan nuns sang songs of freedom that were recorded on a little cassette tape and smuggled out of the country. And we knew that this work was going on inside the worst, the most notorious prison inside Tibet. There are so many social justice movements where music is such an important part of it. And, you know, music activates the part of the brain that governs optimism. It brings us together, not just for concerts, but, you know, back in the day around the campfires, we always gathered around music. And in the civil rights movement, it was used as a way that the protesters who knew that they were about to get met with violence could stay calm and hold on to nonviolence. So the fact that these nuns spontaneously did the same thing and used music and freedom songs as a form of protest really kind of speaks to the universal nature of it. When I was in college, I didn't understand how important music is. I just felt it in my body, in my heart. And I also, you know, most activism felt really heavy and uncomfortable to me. I mean, I love a good protest, but that can't be the beginning and end of activism. Like, there had to be something more. And to me, that more was music. Then I found this quote that was and still is one of my favorites by Emma Goldman that says, "If I can't dance, I don't want your revolution." And I knew when I heard that, I knew is what I'm going to do. I'm going to make a revolution that we can dance to.

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Project management and archival production were led by Mariano Pachella. Fact-checking by Ana Lucia Morillo. Sound design and mastering by Martin Cruz. Martina Castro was the editor and one of the executive producers. The original theme song is by Money Mark. For Wrong Zen, the series' executive producers were Dayden Titong and myself, Aaron Potts. A very special thanks to all who were part of the concerts and to those who helped make this series possible. 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

0: Now a jazz moment. The way certain songs are performed can leave a lasting impression on young vocalists. For Diane Reeves, one standout moment was hearing fellow NEA jazz master Sarah Vaughan.
1: She did "What Are You Doing the Rest of Your Life?" And I thought, I love the arrangement. I love the way she sang it because her voice just seemed to go on forever. Every color, every note, you know, her range was beautiful and wide. And so I learned the song verbatim, just like she sang it.
0: Beyond the song itself, what stayed with Reeves was her uncle's advice.
1: One day my uncle said, "You know, that's probably the take, one of the two or three at the most takes that she did. After that, I'm sure she never ever sang it like that again." He said, "You find your own way to sing the song." And that was the beginning of me trying to find my own voice.

0: This Jazz Moment with Diane Reeves was produced by the National Endowment for the Arts.
1: Tourism was one of the largest industries in Egypt, employing 15 million people directly and indirectly, which generated around $14 billion in revenue, 11% of GDP. But that was last year. After the revolution, numbers of visitors are way down, close to 50% in some areas.
2: And I think there is nothing more magnificent than the Great Pyramid of Giza Plateau. It is the only surviving wonder of the ancient world.
1: This is my guide and trained Egyptologist, Ahmed. We're at the postcard-famous Giza Pyramids.
2: Listen to this. It's made up of 2.5 million pieces of limestone.
1: As I listen, I notice more touts than tourists. Those are the people trying to sell you the modern spoils of travel. Souvenirs. Plastic pyramids, photos next to their camels, papyrus. Normally, they're not allowed inside the park, but there's no tourist police to stop them.
2: Before, those people actually were mostly chased by security forces riding camels. Due to the absence of the security forces here, those people, they take advantage of this, the vendors and the touts.
1: But it's not just people that have been affected. The animals, too, have lost jobs. And patience. Apparently, one touristy thing to do while at Giza is to ride a camel. But there's no one riding them. They're just lazing around doing what camels do best, radiating boredom.
3: Oscar, Lawrence, Alibaba, Snoopy.
1: This is Mohammed, a young camel guide introducing his diminished fleet.
3: I do the camel ride. My grandfather, my father owned the camel. And my grandfather, he owned 20. Now he owns 10. He sell. All the people sell the camel. You know why? Because the revolution and the camel is eat so much.
1: I asked him if he thinks tourists will come back soon.
3: Yes, inshallah. I hope.
1: Inshallah seems to be the new motto of Egypt. It means God willing, hopefully. I feel sort of bad for Muhammad and his camel, so I pick one to ride towards the pyramids. I kind of liked his name, Obama.
3: Obama.
1: Another popular destination hit hard by the decrease in tourist numbers is Luxor to the south in Upper Egypt. Trivia reminder, the Nile flows north, so towns like Aswan and Luxor, though to the south, are considered Upper Egypt. The Egyptian revolution started on the 25th of January, but in Luxor, every day sounds like an attempted donkey revolution.
4: We've named him Derek. He's a donkey who came in with a big mass on his eye.
1: Katie Preston is a volunteer vet at the English-run charity Animal Care Egypt. Other than his eye, Derek and other working donkeys in the area are looking pretty healthy because they still have jobs in the fields. It's the horses that are suffering because their main job is time-traveling tourists around town in carriages called caleches.
4: The caleche drivers rely very heavily on their horses for their income. And if there are less tourists, then the caleche drivers are making less money. So now, compared to before the revolution, there's an awful lot less tourism because people are worried. And the horses certainly look an awful lot skinnier than they did when I was here previously.
1: This is another vet, Becky, commenting on the lack of tourists.
4: If it's bad for the owners, it's bad for the animals, because if the owners don't have any money, then they're going to feed their children, their family, before they feed the horses. The owners, you know, the horses are skinny at the moment because the owners can't afford to feed them.
1: Most people I talked with said the revolution was a great thing for the people and that the decrease in tourist money is worth it. My guide, Ahmed, said it best one day while we were visiting a nearby empty temple.
2: Of course, I don't complain. If this is the price that we pay in order to get Egypt to stand on its feet as a democratic country and to give people their freedom and to be treated like citizens, it's nothing. I mean, it's a very inexpensive price.
1: The animals that work in the tourism industry may not agree and hope that foreigners will come back in numbers soon, preferably carrying lots of delicious duty-free hay and feed. I'm sure they're also saying to themselves, inshallah, God willing, hopefully.
5: This is PRX Remix.
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7: Oh, Hi, this is Lara Hesse Fisher of the MIT Environmental Solutions Initiative, and you're listening

0: just like the better known carbon dioxide or methane, these gases, when they escape into the atmosphere, cause our planet to retain more heat, gradually changing our climate. And while they're pretty rare compared to those other gases, the world is on track to make a lot more of them in the years to come. I'm talking about refrigerants. You might know them already by the brand name Freon.
1: Refrigerants are in every refrigerator and freezer in your home. Refrigerants are also in the air conditioners in your home, either the window air conditioner or the big compressor that sits outside. And if they leak, those refrigerants, they get into the atmosphere, and that's a potent greenhouse gas. My name is Ron Prun, and I'm a professor in the Department of Earth, Atmospheric, and Planetary Sciences at MIT.
0: I asked Professor Prun to join the show because he's an expert in the physics and chemistry of our climate system, and for decades has been leading a project to track the levels of refrigerants in the atmosphere. But before we get to what these gases are doing on our planet, let's talk about what they're doing in our homes.
1: A refrigerant is a fluid that can go from the liquid phase to the vapor phase and backwards and forwards, and in doing so can take heat out of one part of the system and give it out to another part.
0: How does this work? Well, these chemicals were engineered in a lab so that they boil at really low temperatures, like often way below 0 degrees Fahrenheit. And when things boil, they absorb heat from around them. So if you have a chemical that boils at a super low temperature, you can absorb heat even in a place where it's already quite cold, like, say, inside of a refrigerator. Refrigerants run through pipes in your fridge, soaking up heat. By running that warm gas through something called a compressor, we can turn it back into a liquid, at which point it's really, really hot. That extra heat then gets blown out into the air, which is why the back of a refrigerator is quite warm. And around the refrigerant goes, absorbing heat and then releasing it.
1: That was a big breakthrough in the 1930s to find a non-toxic chemical compounds that could be used as refrigerants in this new application. And it became critically important to refrigerators and air conditioners.
0: Refrigerators and freezers have been key to feeding the almost 8 billion people on our planet and for storing medicine. Air conditioners use basically the same technology, using refrigerants to take heat from inside your home and move it outside. Those too have been a boon to human life. Air conditioning saves lives during heat waves. In fact, they're growing even more important as climate change brings us more dangerous extreme heat. The International Energy Agency expects the number of air conditioners to more than triple by 2050 as more people are lifted out of poverty and can afford air conditioning. All of these advances were made possible by the invention of the first major refrigerants, a group of chemicals called chlorofluorocarbons, or CFCs. But just like the abundant energy from coal and oil has come with a cost, these refrigerants come with a cost too.
1: In the 1970s, there was a discovery that the chlorofluorocarbons, when they are leaked to the atmosphere, catalytically destroy ozone.
0: Yep, I'm talking about the hole in the ozone layer. But wait, what does the ozone hole have to do with climate change? The short answer is, it doesn't, really. But bear with me, because we're circling back to climate, and we're going to learn something about solving big environmental problems along the way. So ozone is a naturally occurring gas in our atmosphere that absorbs ultraviolet light before that light reaches the surface of our planet. Without it, we'd get way too much ultraviolet radiation, enough to cause a lot more cancers, damage plants, and cause a whole lot of other problems for life on Earth. And chlorine, the first C in CFC, rips apart ozone.
1: And it became very important, therefore, to prevent further emissions of the chlorofluorocarbons into the atmosphere.
0: So do you know what happened? The whole world got together and banned

0: these ozone-depleting refrigerants. Every country in the United Nations, everyone, signed on to something called the Montreal Protocol, setting a date to stop making CFCs forever.
1: The Montreal Protocol was a landmark piece of environmental policy. It was enacted in 1987, and within about 10-15 years, it stimulated the phase-out of the chlorofluorocarbons and their replacement by less dangerous chemicals to the ozone layer called hydrochlorofluorocarbons and hydrofluorocarbons, the latter ones containing no chlorine at all.
0: It's really the perfect story of world leaders coming together to solve an urgent crisis for our planet. But at the same time we were starting to replace CFCs with the chlorine-free HFCs, we were also learning about the other big problem brewing in our atmosphere, climate change.
1: It was in the 1980s that various scientific studies were concluding that the chlorofluorocarbons were also potent greenhouse gases, as were the hydrochlorofluorocarbons and the hydrofluorocarbons that replace them. They have a large warming potential. 1 ton of one of these gases is equivalent to thousands of tons of carbon dioxide.
0: Why are they so powerful? Well, there are a couple things going on here. First, these are mostly large, complex molecules with lots of atomic bonds where heat energy can get caught on its way out to space. Second, they last a long time without decaying. So just like with carbon dioxide, a refrigerant that you put in the atmosphere today could still be warming our planet centuries from now. And the refrigerants also have a special trick all of their own.
1: They are potent because many of them last for thousands of years in the atmosphere, but they are more potent even because they absorb in regions of the infrared spectrum of the planet that carbon dioxide and water vapor do not absorb.
0: Infrared radiation, which is how Earth sheds heat into space, spans a long range of wavelengths. Greenhouse gases like carbon dioxide and even water vapor can capture radiation at some of those wavelengths. But at some other wavelengths, there's no natural molecule that's good at absorbing it.
1: These are called atmospheric windows, clear regions where infrared radiation can escape to space. So purely synthetic greenhouse gases are dirtying the window, if you like. They're filling in the gaps. Remember, these are purely synthetic chemical compounds. Whereas carbon dioxide, methane, nitrous oxide, the big three greenhouse gases, are naturally occurring. And that means their molecular structure is very different. And that is a major reason why they are equivalent to hundreds or even thousands of tons of carbon dioxide.
0: These are just incredibly powerful greenhouse gases. Like, okay, so I'm looking now at a listing online for a 12-ounce can of a refrigerant called HFC-134A, which you'd use to recharge an AC system. It's the size of a can of soda. If I bought that can and just opened it up, those 12 ounces would cause as much warming as half a ton of CO2. That's like driving 1,300 miles in a gas-powered car. Taken together, refrigerants, even though they're pretty rare in our atmosphere, have caused more than 10% of the warming that our planet has experienced to date. And unlike our CO2 emissions, which are slowly starting to level off, refrigerant emissions are still rising fast as more of the world gets wealthier and buys air conditioning and refrigeration. So, what do we do about all this? Well, these compounds aren't doing any harm while they're inside our refrigerators and air conditioners. But the issue is if they break or if they're not carefully disposed of.
1: Usually when they're dropped into the dump, they will end up leaking, and there are still a lot of chlorofluorocarbons stored in waste dumps around the world in old refrigerator units, and ultimately they become leaking out of the waste dumps as well.
0: So one opportunity to stop some leaks is to stop throwing our refrigerators and our air conditioners into landfills.
1: If you have a refrigerator with a refrigerant in it, it would be illegal to throw it into the waste dump. You would have to have it recycled. A technician would come to your home, plug into the plumbing system, and suck it all out.
0: At which point the refrigerants themselves could be recycled or destroyed. And we can also make an effort to do this with all the old appliances that are today hanging out in landfills. For the refrigerants already out there in the world, this is about the best that we can do. Looking ahead, though, there is another option.
1: Just don't manufacture these dangerous chemicals. You don't get, obviously, leakages if you're not manufacturing them at all. The best is to replace them with new, less dangerous chemical compounds. The ones that have the least impact on global warming among these synthetic fluorinated gases are the shorter-lived ones. The shorter their lifetime, then the less damaging they'll be.
0: So just like we once phased out CFCs, today we're looking to phase out HFCs. What we replace them with will probably be another greenhouse gas. The leading candidates are called hydrofluoroethers, or HFEs, and hydrofluoroolefins, HFOs.
1: They're on the market, and we can measure some of them in the atmosphere already. So we know they're there.
0: But although these are also greenhouse gases, they are much less powerful because they break down in the atmosphere quickly instead of staying there for hundreds or thousands of years like CFCs, HFCs, and carbon dioxide. It's a step in the right direction. The good news is that this is a step the world is already taking. In 2016, the Montreal Protocol that banned CFCs was amended to slowly also phase out the long-lived HFCs. And most of the world has signed on to that too. And with good replacements waiting, this transition could go just as well as the original Montreal Protocol did. Because today, while the world is struggling to make strong enough targets to ramp down greenhouse gas emissions and to meet those targets and to make sure every country is on board, it's helpful to remember that this kind of worldwide environmental cooperation really is possible. We've done it before. That's our show today, but you can find much more from Today I Learned Climate at tilclimate.org. TIL Climate is produced by the MIT Environmental Solutions Initiative at the Massachusetts Institute of Technology. David Leshansky is our editor and producer. Aaron Kroll is our associate producer, scriptwriter, and did our artwork. Michelle Harris is our fact checker. Sylvia Scharf is our climate education specialist. Alana Hirschfeld is our production assistant. The music is by Blue Dot Sessions. And I'm your host and producer, Lar Hesse Fisher. Thank you to Dr. Ronald Prin for joining us. And thank you for listening.

This piece of music is made entirely by metronomes, little tick-tocking machines that keep time for musicians. There's 100 of them, all set to different tempos. The piece is called Poème Symphonique. Georges Ligeti wrote it in 1962 as a critique of contemporary music. As the composition progresses, more and more metronomes wind down.

0: Eventually, there are only a handful left ticking. And then, just one final metronome. The World According to Sound is made by Chris Hoff and Sam Harnett.
1: Michonne doesn't take the back seat anymore. She used to ride behind her partner, but this year, at age 55, she got her own motorcycle permit. She has a cruiser. It's a Honda Shadow. It's brand new, pewter gray, and sparkly.
2: I haven't named her yet. I guess for today's discussion, we'll just call her the Painkiller. You know.
1: Painkiller. That's what she's calling her motorcycle. Terry has fibromyalgia. It's a chronic disorder that causes pain throughout the body. But you wouldn't know that by looking at her. She's tall and looks strong.
2: It's just really painful, like stabbing in your legs. But you can't see that. And if you're going on about with a smile on your face, like most of us with pain are trying to do, you can't see that it might be torture going up that stair or down the stairs because we're trying to fake it.
1: And there's one other thing.
2: Gosh, what's the word I'm looking for? Anyway, fibrofog.
1: Fibrofog. That's a cognitive difficulty affecting focus and memory. It's another symptom of fibromyalgia.
2: That's probably one of the, you know, the big things, because like sometimes I can't take a thought and connect it back to where I was.
1: You can see traces of Terry's chronic pain all through her house. In the bedroom, there's a massage table for Reiki. In the living room, there's a foot massager and a bag of Epsom salts. And there's a painting. It's hanging by the front door. It's of a mermaid clinging onto a rope as seaweed is pulling her back.
2: That's what that painting kind of represents to me, is always that struggle of trying to get out, but always being, like, held down.
1: Before her pain, Terry says she was in great shape. She was kayaking down the Bass River and rode her bike along the canal. But that all changed about 12 years ago after several surgeries and a divorce.
2: Along with the divorce, that emotional strain, I think that compounded like what I was going through, like with physical things. That's when the chronic pain and the fibromyalgia started.
1: Infections and physical or emotional trauma probably contribute to chronic pain, but there still isn't a cure. Doctors usually recommend a combination of self-care and antidepressants or pain relievers.
2: I've been put on the fentanyl patch, which I did not know fentanyl was like as bad as heroin or worse. I quit. I got off of that patch. It was a nightmare. And that's why I don't support opioids as a long-term answer to pain.
1: So Terry's found other ways to ease her fibromyalgia. She's painting again after almost 20 years. That mermaid painting by her front door, that's an original. She's working on a new painting now.
2: I'm just kind of layering on one of these strokes of the red, and red's kind of symbolic of life and action.
1: Terry's painting a woman with red hair like her own. Rainbow stripes stretch across the woman's body, but only her head is visible.
2: I've used my mind more to overcome the pain than probably anything else. And finding things that bring you joy. And I look for joy in everything in my life. Things like riding the motorcycle, you know, those are like painkillers to me. Anything that can make you happy. And that includes your art, photography, you know, whatever it is that brings you joy. Because I'm not going to let pain steal another minute of my life.
1: Terry takes the motorcycle out most days now. She says riding distracts her from the pain. And then, as she says, there's the wind and the freedom. The same goes for painting. If she's immersed in her work, then the pain is secondary. It's a power play. Terry can top her pain if she just stays present.
2: I lost a lot of joy over those years, and now I'm collecting joy. I'm trying to fill my joy baskets.
1: Terry's sitting on the couch with two pillows supporting her back. She's looking at her painting of the mermaid.
2: Maybe one day I'll paint my mermaid out of the water. I might just do that one day, is just paint her like swimming free.
1: For WCAI's Ways of Life, I'm Rachel Ishikawa in North Falmouth.

Once upon a most early time was a Neolithic man, and he lived cavily in a cave, and he wore very few clothes, and he couldn't read, and he couldn't write, and he didn't want to, and except when he was hungry, he was quite happy. Now listen and attend.

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2: I'm Mississippi Live Chief Meteorologist Matt Wapon. Tonight, temperatures head to around 67 for the low in Corinth, about 65 degrees in Starkville, Vicksburg 64, Canton about 63 degrees, will be about 68 in Waveland, at 64 in Pocune to begin early Thursday. All these are way above normal. Dry conditions continue Thursday, temperatures pushing near record highs with 90s for many locations, and an elevated fire danger that goes along with that. So outdoor burning statewide certainly is discouraged. We're going to have some cooler temperatures as we look toward Friday, especially the northern part of the state and spreading statewide this weekend. We're tracking the latest in the Mississippi Live app and right here on MPB.
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5: Good evening and welcome to Yesterday, Today, and Tomorrow, the only program on radio today where the generations get together on a regular basis to discuss, compare, and contrast their ideas on a wide variety of topics. This is the May program, and our topic tonight is the work ethic. I'm happy to have with me and my guest tonight, representing the younger generation, Trey Payne. He's with the Snelling Personnel Department, Personnel Services Department, and he's 26. He'll be representing the younger generation. In the middle generation is Robert Mantione. He's with the Department of Employment Security with the state of Arkansas. He's a division chief in the labor market and information area. Dr. Bert Mann with the College of Business here at UALR and Department of Management.
6: Right.
5: Okay, and our discussion tonight, as I mentioned, is in the work ethic. Every generation has to go through work. Tonight, we want to begin with the middle generation. A lot of times we kind of go around to the older generation first, but I thought in discussing the work ethic, I'd start with the middle generation. So I'd like to start with you, Robert Mantione, and ask you this basic question. What is the work ethic of your generation, and upon what is it based, and how do you compare it with the other generations?
6: Right. Well, good evening, Phil. First, let me say thank you very much for allowing me to participate in this panel discussion. Let me say that ethics on a whole, if you discuss it as a philosophy, I think can transcend some of the generations. My generation, which I represent, I believe is based on the codes of morality that society has given us. I do think that the code of ethics, if you will, is nothing more than a demonstration of the morality of this generation.
5: And when you compare your generation with the younger generation or the older generation, how do you feel like the middle generation fits in?
6: Well, I think, I think some of the ethics that might be pinpointed in tonight's discussion probably, like I said, transcends from younger to older generation. The ones I think you're getting at is possibly the ones I might view it differently. For example, with the older generation that came out from World War II, post-World War II, and Korean War, there was probably more of a team philosophy or ethic towards accomplishment, pulling all together to make sure things were done. In my generation, I believe that there is a sense of comparable teamwork. However, in my opinion, some of the younger generation has stemmed a little bit away from that. There's a little bit more focus on ethics of individual needs.
5: Let's go ahead back to the younger generation then. Trey Payne, how do you analyze for your generation what the work ethic is?
7: My views differ and my feelings might differ a little or not coincide perfectly with the rest of my generation. Being that I wasn't a latchkey kid, I think our generation was dubbed starting the latchkey kid. A lot of single families there, and the kids were responsible for bringing that key to the school. My parents are still happily married. Also, another thing I thought that my views might differ a little were families at that time were stressing loyalty as far as their work, and a lot of, bad times happened, I guess, kind of during the 80s, where businesses had to downsize, and a lot of people had been working for these for 20 years saw their parents being letting go as kind of a stab in the back, and didn't feel that loyalty that they should possess that to companies these days. So in my views, that's going to be a little different because I am also part of a family business. Also, the technology that we were brought up on, I think we're more along the lines of the video games. Computers came along a little bit later. I think the younger generation now is you know, gotten a little bit more away from the video games, but the computers, the technology is really, you know, there's 8-10-year-old kids out there that can do more with computers than a lot of 50-year-old people.
8: How do you, when you look over the group that fits into that younger generation, how do you feel like they are developing their work ethic? Where are they finding their ground for a work ethic? Are they finding it in places other than the home? Well, what I'm hearing you say is more of in the area of how to do things rather than the what's behind why you do something and how far you go with something in terms of. And maybe that's why in the younger generation it takes a while for that to come about. Let's move over to the older generation. Dr. Bert Madden here from UALR. Where does the older generation find its ground in the work ethic?
9: Well, Phil, I also want to thank you for inviting me to appear this evening. The older generation probably has a work ethic based primarily on intangible ethics in the sense of things like honesty, respect for other people, consideration of other people, always striving to do one's best, the intangible aspects of ethics, kind of what we were brought up on. We were not brought up on any type of computers, hardware, things like internet, email was so far removed from what we were used to that we were much more, I think, personal in our relationships when we were younger, one-on-one type relationships, and this translates into a work ethic of personal confrontations, not on a not from a negative sense, but just one-on-one type confrontations with other individuals that we're used to, that we grew up with. You know, again, when I use the word confrontation, I don't mean that in a negative sense. I mean a one-on-one relationship that we were more used to as opposed to interpersonal relationships that can exist now in the electronic age. So that's one of the main things that I think that are different between our generation and the younger generation. We have these more intangible type of ethics. As our first speaker said, they pretty well transcend all generations. Things like honesty and sincerity and being good to other people. Every generation certainly likes, you know, abides by that. And our generation has a somewhat difficult time of adapting to all the new technology, the new hardware that's coming out. Every few months it appears. In my position as a university professor, it's very challenging to keep up with all of the new technology, to try to make the courses very current, to keep up with all the applications and so forth.
8: Your generation applies its ethics, its work ethics, to that technology, though, I'm sure, in a way maybe different than the other generations. How, even though your generation is kind of in the muddle of trying to figure it all out, I'm sure that you have something that presses you into that. What would that be?
9: Well, we certainly apply the technology in my position as a university professor. The technology is applied in the classroom. I mean, we are not doing our job if we don't do that. We have to learn some basic skills and apply this in the classroom to our students. Otherwise, I fear that we're being unethical if that's not being done. Mm-hmm. So we do attend seminars, colloquiums. I have offices. My office is surrounded by two or three computer scientists with PhDs, and I immediately ask them when I have problems and questions about something on my computer that I can't understand, that I try to get them to help me. I do try to apply that in the classroom.
8: Mm-hmm. I want to remind everyone that you're listening to KUAR FM 89, and this is Yesterday, Today, and Tomorrow. We're talking about the work ethic today with my guest Trey Payne, Robert Mantione, and Dr. Bert Madden here at UALR. And I want to kind of jump back into the middle generation here with you, Robert Mantione, and ask you a question that may or may not fit exactly to your particular age, but I think it does to the middle generation, and that is the effect that things like society, like the Vietnam War, the hippie times in the middle generations, how did that have impact on the development of the work ethic for that middle group?
6: Well, Phil, I think, again, as both my learned colleagues have already stated, each part of this society has a different way of viewing it, and I've heard some technology issues from both the left and right. When we're talking about society as a whole, the American society as it came out of the Vietnam War, as it came out of the freedom of expression era, I really do not think that the masses, if you will, the people who got up and went to work each and every day, were that much different from each other. There might have been more acceptance by the society for freedom of expression, but certainly we can say that there were certain rules and regulations that must have been in place to be conducted for proper professional behavior, which enwraps the ethical message. I don't necessarily think that the middle generation was pulled in any particular generation or any area different than upholding what the structure of the organizations, the work organizations, allowed for, which I do believe are the basic morals, the basic attendance that you must treat people fairly, and that there's a certain code of being, if you will, just and right.
8: Mm-hmm. Trey Payne, how does today's morality or today's social guidelines, how does that fit with your generation as it applies to work? I mean, are you guys following the same path of trying to, you know, do the right thing all the time, or are you kind of, is your generation faced with the perplexity of trying to pick up the difference between what you see on TV as maybe a way to be in less than a moral or ethical way?
7: I believe our generation is kind of has been dubbed as a slacker. I think a lot of the younger generations, when they come into the workplace, they have some different outlooks on things, so they're going to be considered a little different and maybe not to the norm. So they're going to be, you know, called, you know, maybe this isn't how it's worked so far, so why are you trying to change it? I believe we're still very goal-oriented, multitaskers. There's a lot of entrepreneurs from our generation. We're a lot more independent, I think, in work, that we like to have projects that are anywhere from weeks to months to maybe even a little over a year long, and we like to get through those. We like progression and to see the end results.
8: And that seems to be a big difference between the younger generation and the middle generation. Is that pretty good? Is that how you see that?
6: Well, no, not at all, Phil.
8: You don't? Okay.
6: No, in fact, I think it's in concert. One thing that I would like to keep in mind here is that all younger generations, we were all at one younger generation, both the doctor and myself. And certain things that the younger generation is saying now was certainly said about our generation, too.
8: Mm-hmm. Such as?
6: Okay. Well, I mean, during the 60s, if you were able to express a certain amount of freedom, you were a nonconformist. Mm-hmm. You were anti-establishment. I would let the doctor describe his generation.
8: I was just going to ask him, well, what did they say about your generation when you were young, Dr. Madden?
9: Oh, yeah, I remember growing up in the 50s when Elvis Presley first came into vogue, and the furor and the controversy that he generated in this country when he appeared on the Ed Sullivan Show, and they refused to show him his body below the waist because of fear it may corrupt the youth of America, and the older generation thought that the music that we were enjoying then was just terrible music, and they never really appreciated any of the rock and roll music. Now, of course, the music of that time has become pretty well known and
8: tame, I think, is the word.
9: And compared to the music that's coming up now, and I can say about that music what they said about our music, it seems.
8: Let me take you back even farther into your parents' generation, Dr. Madden, with and those that were coming through World War II, the effect that World War II would have had on the work ethic.
9: Well, as what Robert had said earlier about the middle generation. He thought the older generation was more into working together to accomplish goals, doing a lot of teamwork. This came as a result, I think, of World War II, because that was obviously a lot of teamwork that had to be done. Although I will tend to disagree with him on one issue, that the current generation is not involved in teamwork. I think that's debatable. I know in the College of Business Administration, we teach a lot of courses where we require teamwork. That is a basic part of the course. So students coming up now, even though they have done a lot of individual work on their own, they still are expected to do teamwork as they go through our curriculum. So that's still an important part of ethics, is to be able to work together with other people.
8: Robert Mantione, let me ask you another question. Does having a good work ethic for any generation, I guess, but I'm asking your generation in the middle, does that equal success? And if you have a bad work ethic, does that mean you're going to have failure?
6: Well, Phil, let me relay how I feel about that. If your work ethic was one that was questionable, if your ethic was one that was putting yourself before others at all odds, if you were one that did not follow the basic tenets of honesty or loyalty or integrity, I think sooner or later it's going to catch up with you. Whether we're talking about private entrepreneurship, sooner or later, the wrong customer is going to be screwed. If we're talking about working for somebody else, sooner or later, the bosses and or somebody in that company is going to recognize them. Certainly in government, in the last 20 years, there has been a certain amount of groundbreaking and ethical discussions. Even there, you can run, but you can't hide. Mm-hmm. Conversely, if a person is to follow a certain code, if you will, of ethics, and that being honest and that being forthright and being doing the right thing for the right reasons, I think that is a success story. I think that is a formula for great success, however one might determine that level of success.
8: Mm-hmm. Trey Payne, what do you think about that? Does having a good work ethic for your generation mean success?
7: I believe so. I mean, I think a good work ethic is defined over all generations. You know, you're going to have success, good work habits, punctuality, accountability, all the things that are basically required in that. I think there's going to be varieties, kind of things that each generation does a little bit differently that make it maybe something like an older generation might not say that's such a good work ethic to have. As far as maybe the hours you put in, if you can get the same amount accomplished in 50 hours as it takes someone 70 hours, does that make your work ethic any less, striving? But I do believe, that having a good work ethic is gonna drive you to success if you have all the keys that produce a good work ethic. Mm-hmm.
8: Recently, I heard one of the programs on NPR here, they were discussing parents and how that they are doing the work for their kids, more or less, in schoolwork is what it was referring to. So I'd like to direct this question to you, Dr. Madden. Is parental involvement to the point where they're doing the work for their kids in school, as seems to be the case in a lot of ways, is that going to develop the same work ethic for that generation, that young generation, In the estimation of your generation? That's probably a leading question.
9: Bill, I don't know really if I can answer that well or not. One problem that does exist currently in the university setting is the issue of plagiarism. There's so many sites on the internet which one can go to that will almost write any report, they can find any report on any topic already written. And this has been a problem in university courses that require papers written on certain topics. And I don't think the parents are helping the students do this in the university setting. Now, in the younger high school, junior high school setting, perhaps so. I don't know. I can't really speak
8: well,
9: to that.
8: Well, let's ask Robert Mantioni about that. In the younger middle generation, your generation still sees some kids in school. How do you?
6: I actually have children in schools right now, and so I face some of the problems that we're discussing. Phil, let me ask you this. It all comes down to the old adage, what came first, the chicken or the egg? Mm-hmm. For me, work ethics are established at home. They're established long before a child ever leaves that home for school and or for career orientation. Do I think that there might be a problem with parents doing some of the homework and doing some of the legwork for the kids? Absolutely. That doesn't necessarily mean that close parenting or parenting with their children and working through some schoolwork is a bad thing. Just the opposite. That's a good thing. However, having parents do the work for the children leaves the children in absence of the lesson for which that particular work assignment was for. If, in fact, that was to be propagated and they get to a point where they go to work, they're going to be looking for people to take on the brunt of what they're doing for work, or possibly could. And if they do that, then most certainly the work ethic, where the rubber meets the road in industry or private enterprise, is going to be a big problem.
8: Trey Payne, what do you think about that? You're pretty close to that age group there.
7: I had an example of that in college. My roommate, his mom was an English professor at a different school, and she did most of his papers for him. They didn't see any problem with that. He was a med student and didn't really see the point of him writing papers on, I guess, on literature that he had read. I personally, you know, with the way I was brought up, that was wrong. You learn how to do that on your own, even if it's not going to get you the A that you supposedly need to have. You go ahead and do that on your own, and you learn from there. I think it becomes a way to fall back. If you found something in your workplace that you don't know how to do, you're just going to go find someone else that does, have them do it, and then you're going to take the responsibility or get the accolades for it, even though you didn't do it and you never learned how to do that.
8: Mm-hmm. Before we run out of time, I want to ask one more question, and that has to do with the times we live in and the fact we hear so much about being overworked and having so much work. Does working too much affect one's work ethic? Let's go with Dr. Madden on that.
9: That's a good question, Phil. In my position as a professor here in the management department, I have quite a few students every semester who are full-time employed with families, children. They work a full 40 hours a week and attend school, taking anywhere from 1 to 4 classes per term, usually in the evening. On the surface, it would appear that they are very overworked. The hours that they have to put in to maintain their family, their job, and their classes. But amazingly, those are some of the better students. They rise to the occasion. They find time to do the work. And they put in a lot of hours, but something motivates them to do that. And so I don't subscribe to the theory that that there is such a thing as overwork that can lead to bad ethics. I think overwork, when you're doing it for a goal or an objective, one can usually find the time to do it.
8: Trey Payne, what do you think about that? Are you overworked?
7: I don't think so. I think that you work as hard as you want to achieve the success that you want, and I think that a lot of that depends on how much success you want to have, and you're going to work as hard as it takes for you to get to that level that you want to be, or that level.
10: This is Bird Note. As a flock of ducks lift off from a marsh, their wings reveal large patches of powder blue and emerald. These dabbling ducks are called blue-winged teal. They're petite birds, noticeably smaller than mallards. The male's blue-gray head has a bright white crescent at the base of the bill, and his cinnamon sides and underparts are peppered with dark dots. Females are mottled grayish-brown. Blue-winged teal are long-distance migrants, traveling from nesting areas in Canada and the U.S. to South America for the winter. They feed in shallow water, with a preference during the breeding season for snails and fly larvae. In fall and winter, they seek out plant matter, especially seeds. Blue-winged teal pair up during the winter and migrate together in spring to a nesting area, often to where the female was born. There, the female will lay about 10 eggs, which hatch after 3 weeks. Once the eggs hatch, mother and ducklings walk away from the nest area within 24 hours, never to return to their nest again. Within just weeks, the young will be flying and ready to join their parents in their great migration south. For BirdNote, I'm Michael Stein.
11: A few years ago, a bat specialist based in New York came back from a cave with some strange news. And if you happen to be a bat specialist yourself, it's probably safe to say that you heard the news. You may even remember where you were the first time you heard it. Dave Yates was sitting in his office at the Biodiversity Research Institute in southern Maine.
12: 2006 was the first time I'd heard about it. Al Hicks, he'd sent out an email saying he'd seen some strange, you know, what appeared to be fungus on the bat's snouts out in New York. And had anybody else in any other state seen this?
11: There's only a couple bat colonies in Maine, out in the western mountains, near Rumford. So Dave went to check.
12: And just counted the bats, and they appeared all to be fine. Things seemed, you know, normal. 2007 was a bigger eye-opener. We had reports actually on a very busy highway, and people on their drive home one day started seeing tons of bats in the middle of the winter flying around. Obviously very strange. And that's when we started seeing mass numbers of bats flying around, say, in the middle of a snowstorm, or bats flying around, you know, in the middle of February, outside during the day. No one had ever seen anything like that before. By that next winter, it had spread to all of New York State, many New England states, and down the Appalachian Mountains.
11: And when biologists went inside the caves, where the bats lived, it was worse.
12: As far as the cave itself, what you would see was many bats at the entrance dead, many bats outside the caves dead, a lot of bats dead on the floor of the cave.
11: And the fungus that Al Hicks had seen a year earlier, it was everywhere. On the bats' noses, their arms, their feet, even their wings. When the bats' immune system tried to fight it off, it depleted their fat reserves.
12: And what it came down to was the bats were hungry and they were thirsty. And they were out, even though it was the middle of winter, looking for food and water. And obviously unsuccessful.
11: Biologists called it white nose syndrome. Although even now, no one can say for sure how it got here, or why it spread so quickly. Just that it kills lots and lots of bats.
12: When you actually see the data, when you actually see the numbers of counted dead bats, the percentages, really makes you kind of step back and just take in the magnitude of what is going on here. Last year, I think it was in the four caves or mines that they went into in New Hampshire, they had found 3,500 bats, roughly. And they just got done with those surveys about a week ago, and there was only 16. And what's even scarier is, it seems like white nose is closing in on the south. And those bat caves can hold up to millions of bats. So right there, you could knock out 90% of the bat population for that species. And, you know, that kind of makes you sit there and hold your breath a little bit and obviously prepare for the worst.
11: And compounding all this is the fact that biologists have no idea how to stop the fungus from spreading. In part because they aren't even sure how all these bats move around. That's actually Dave's job. He attaches tags to bats in Maine and Virginia in the summer so that he can trace them back to their caves in the winter.
13: And how many bats have you tagged?
12: Without looking at the database off the top of my head, it would be probably actually over 3,000 bats.
13: And how many tags have you found after you've tagged them?
12: Three. Yeah. And actually, those bats were dead from white nose. you know, it's tough. A lot of these researchers have put their careers into this, 30, 40 years studying bats, and I think that, you know, the reality that a species can become extinct in such a short amount of time is, you know, obviously very depressing. And you know, I think a big thing right now is they're starting to think about actually grabbing some species and kind of putting them in an ark.
11: Did you get that? An ark. Apparently there's a facility in Virginia whose sole purpose is to harbor endangered species, where they stay indefinitely until the day they can be safely reintroduced into the wild. If bats could have just one safe harbor, then certain species might not have to go extinct. Which is what makes Maine so interesting. Because remember those bat colonies in southern Maine? The ones Dave visited back in 2006?
12: Probably around 2007, I started expecting to see it here. And, you know, every year that I got up there and got out of my truck and start walking up, you know, my stomach would be a little bit of a knot, and I'd always be on the lookout for dead bats in the snow. Each year, though, I returned and never did see it.
11: Colonies in Maine are small, just a few hundred bats. But if you look at a map of the disease, it becomes clear how utterly odd Maine is. It's a white-nose-free state surrounded by white-nose on all sides.
12: Maybe it's just something as simple as they haven't been exposed. But maybe it's something more. Maybe some of these bats are fleeing from other states. Maybe it's some of these bats are resistant. I mean, it's a small population, but when you're talking about the population going from millions to nothing, any little islands that you could have to protect 100, 300, to maybe help that species recover is gold. So is there a chance that the Maine caves might be feeling this year? Who knows?
11: A few weeks after I interviewed Dave Yates, the state of Maine issued a new rule for the caves. Anyone who's ever been to an infected site won't be allowed in, for fear that they might be transmitting the disease. No one's sure how long a white-nosed spore can survive on human skin, and it's now thought that a caver might have brought over the original spore from Europe. Last month, biologists visited the caves again and took cell samples from dozens of bats. The results are due back next week. This is Joe Rosenberg for Salt Radio.
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15: It's to the best of our knowledge. I'm Ann Strangchamps. Have you ever fallen in love with a bird? A particular kind of bird, I mean. It can be a life-changing experience.
16: The most vivid encounter I ever had with an owl was one day last spring in western Montana.
15: Writer and birder Jennifer Ackerman.
16: I was with Denver Holt, who's one of the world's foremost experts on owls. We were in a gully that was just full of hawthorn and chokecherry trees, and we had just trapped a female long-eared owl in a mist net. I had actually seen this owl earlier while she was roosting in a hawthorn tree in the gully, and she was so well camouflaged that I almost couldn't see her at all. She was just all stretched up vertically, very tall, and her long ear tufts were fully extended. She looked just like tree bark. I was supposed to keep my eyes on her, but every time I looked away, even just for a second, I had trouble spotting her again. And if it hadn't been for her really bright yellow eyes, I just would never have known she was there. She was a mature bird and very wary. She wasn't easily fooled. But when we finally did catch her, they weighed her, they measured her, and they attached an identification band to her leg. I got to hold her. It was the most amazing experience. Her legs were big and strong, and her talons were really razor sharp. Those killer talons just tucked between my fingers. But her wings were soft as rabbit's fur. They have this velvet-like covering that hushes the sound of their flight. And that's the thing about owls. They're ferocious and also soft and tender. They're really cute, and also they're just brutal hunters. They're familiar with their, you know, big round heads and forward-facing eyes like ours, but they're also strange and kind of otherworldly. And so there we were, eye to eye, creature to creature, with what felt like a powerful connection. What is this bird thinking? What is she feeling? We took her back into the gully to release her. I crouched in a tunnel of alder trees and pointed her toward a narrow opening through the branches. And then I cocked my wrist a little and opened my fingers. And this bird lifted off without a sound.
17: 1, 2, 3.
16: She spread her wings and vanished into the thicket. For me, that moment was just so bright, so intense, and really deeply affecting. It somehow made me feel like a small part of something much bigger, much more mysterious. Owls do this. They just enthrall us and enchant our lives.

0: There really is something special about owls, and we're not the only ones to think so. Owls represented wisdom to the ancient Greeks. They were associated with witches in medieval Europe. For your kids and mine, they'll forever recall Harry Potter. But why? Because owls are nocturnal? Because they're the only birds with two front-facing eyes? Well, Jennifer Ackerman tells Shannon Henry Kleiber, owls are cryptic, hard to find, and difficult to understand. Maybe that's part of the attraction.
1: Jennifer, there are so many people interested in birds, and you have written about all kinds of birds. But there's something especially obsessive and fascinating about owls. I want to understand why that is.
2: Well, I think, first of all, they're utterly unlike other birds. They're just so unique. You know, we see ourselves in them. Most birds don't have forward-facing eyes the way that owls do. So they look like us. And at the same time, we see this suggestion of a whole other way of being. You know, most owls are night creatures. They move about unseen. They really reveal themselves only with their kind of weird hoots and cries. And it's spooky how they appear out of the dark without advantage.

0: season. So I think it's this combination of things, the familiar and the strange, that makes these birds really so powerful.
1: Our interest in owls spans wide time periods and geographies, continents, and generations. Owls are known as messengers and carry such symbolic meaning. Mm-hmm. What are some of the enduring myths and legends of owls that you found in your research?
0: Sure. Yeah. I just want to say, first of all, that I spoke with one ethno-ornithologist. She studies the relationship between birds and people, and she surveyed how all different kinds of birds show up as symbols in the beliefs and stories of hundreds of different cultures. And it was owls that popped to the top. They just hold symbolic value for people all over the world. And crows are very common in myths and symbols, and sometimes jays, but owls just top them all. Some cultures consider them symbols of good luck and prosperity, like the Greeks. You know, Athena was the goddess of wisdom, and she had an owl with her. And the ancient Greek coin is called the owl. It has an owl image on one side and Athena on the other. And other cultures view them as emblems of evil, of bad omens and death.
1: When did your own personal interest beyond all birds in owls in particular start?
0: Many years ago, I put up a owl roosting box on the maple tree behind my house. We have a kitchen window that looks right out on this maple tree. I put it right there next to the kitchen window. And I'll be darned if an eastern screech owl didn't take to that box and roost. And it's little, it was a red morph. There are two morphs of eastern screech owls, gray and red. This one was a red one. And it would just roost during the day with its little head in this circle of the box. And I always sat there and waited, trying to wait for the moment that it left the box to go hunting, but I could never catch it leaving or coming back. But what would happen in the morning is that there would be something, some piece of an animal, a bird or some piece of prey hanging partway out of the box. And you would see it sort of like one time it was a mourning dove and its wing was hanging out of the hole in the box. And you would see it sort of twitch and then be yanked inside and the bird prey would disappear and the owl was clearly eating it inside. I just became absolutely fascinated with owls at that point, but didn't return to them until many years later. But that was the beginning of it.
1: I love your story about Julie, the woman who works in the emergency department of a hospital during the day, but volunteers with the owl research group at night and says it helps her with compassion fatigue. She says, "I could really use an owl right now." I loved that phrase. Mm-hmm. How does researching owls help her? And how do we as a society need an owl right now?
0: Well, I think Julie deals with a lot of trauma and death in her work at the ER. And she told me that there's something so vibrantly alive and exciting about owls. She's drawn to this weird mix. You know, they're just as cute as can be. She works mostly banding northern saw-whet owls. They are about the cutest owls on the planet. They look like what a baby owl should look like. They're just adorable. And yet, you know, they have these talons. They're really fierce hunters. And they're just so, so enchanting, so alive that they really take her completely out of herself, out of her difficult world in the hospital and put her into the woods at night, in the world of these owls. I think there's something deeply comforting about watching animals going on about their lives. We have so many personal problems. We have so many world problems. And you see these creatures really dealing with tremendous challenges, but carrying on with their lives and, you know, courting and wonderful, weird ways, mating, and then raising their young against all odds. I've always found it just so transporting and inspiring and comforting.
1: I'd like to talk about owl sounds, their songs, their hoots, their calls. What do you call the way owls communicate?
0: They're vocalizations, and they range tremendously. Some of them are hoots. Some of them are squawks. They also chitter. Mm-hmm. They have a wide range of vocalizations, and the new science on what those vocalizations are communicating

0: the kind of information they contain is just absolutely fascinating.
1: Well, tell me more, because I was reading your book about the sounds and thinking it reminded me of baby cries. And I remember people would say, well, when your baby cries a certain way, it has a certain meaning and you might be able to recognize it as this. So what are owls saying when they're making these sounds?
0: Well, we're just beginning to figure that out. The call that most people are familiar with in owls is the hoot. And it's often big owls hoot and little owls toot. That's the catchphrase. And these are usually territorial calls. They're ways of marking their boundaries in their territory. And also sometimes they're ways to draw a mate. The northern saw-whet owl is a very, very vocal little bird when it's looking for a mate. One scientist, David Johnson, actually counted the number of toots that this little bird made when it was trying to draw in a mate, and it reached 160 per minute. So this little bird is just going toot, toot, toot, toot, toot. And hoots also, they're very individual to the bird. Every owl has a signature hoot, kind of like a fingerprint. And that allows them to identify their neighbors, their mates, their allies, and also allows us to identify individual owls in the wild. And that is useful for two purposes, for actually counting them in terms of population and also understanding their social lives. When you know that you can actually identify individuals, you know who's mating with whom and how they might be switching up partners. So it's given us a real window on their social lives.
1: What does it sound like? Can you do an owl sound for us?
0: Well, I can do a great horned owl, which sounds, I'm not great, but here we go. Hoo, hoo, hoo, hoo, hoo. So it has a little stutter on that second syllable. It's hoo, hoo, hoo. Hoo, hoo, hoo, hoo, hoo. But they vary tremendously. So that's the sort of basic structure, but they have different tones. They have different rhythms. Some of them have this sort of sexy vibrato that they use. The talent of imitating owl calls is really something. And some people are so good at it that they will draw in actual wild owls when they hoot like them, because the owls come in to check out who's in the neighborhood.
1: Wow. Well, I can imagine for someone who is really interested in owls, communicating with them would be such a great aspiration. So if someone wanted to communicate with owls, learning these hoots would be a good way to do it.
0: Yes. And a woman named Carla Bloom, who's the director of the International Owl Center, she worked very hard to try to understand great horned owls, because she had a captive owl, a great horned owl named Alice. And Alice was, she was trying to train her to be an ambassador bird and to educate people about owls. But she didn't understand what Alice was saying. Carla couldn't understand the hooting language. And this great horned owl would get very annoyed with Carla and would sort of bat her over the head with her beak until Carla learned to hoot properly. And she did. So she has some little bouts of communication with this bird now, which is just an extraordinary thing, I think.
1: As familiar as owls seem, they are also, as you say, scientifically complicated and hard to know. What's going on with the latest science of understanding owls, and are we starting to learn more about them?
0: Absolutely. And I think the study of owls has really changed a lot over the past decade or so, and it's been partly due to breakthroughs in technology, some really powerful new strategies that we have. There are, for instance, nest cams that have really revolutionized the study of owls, because they give scientists this 24/7 intimate look at owl interactions at the nest that otherwise would be just impossible to observe. We've also got some new eyes in the field, like infrared cameras, radio tagging, even drones that they're using to explore areas of Siberia, and satellite telemetry. That's illuminating the movements of owls both over short and long distances. They can put these tiny satellite transmitters onto the backs of snowy owls, and that's revealing some really wonderful new insights into their very mysterious movements.
1: Jennifer, what did you learn about yourself while spending all this time with owls?
0: This was a fascinating project to work on, and it did take me out of my comfort zone. I'm a lark by nature, not an owl, so I'm a morning person, and owls are night creatures, so I had to get used to staying up late, going out in the woods in the night. It was really an amazing experience to just be in the woods at night and to hear what owls hear. And it was very, very exciting and sometimes a little scary. I think owls have taught me something about moving through the world with more quiet and making a virtue of invisibility in a funny way. They're so beautifully quiet and their camouflage is so amazing. And they certainly have something to teach us about some of our technologies and how we might use their interesting biomechanics, their wing design, their feather design to make all kinds of things that are quieter, like airplanes and wind turbines and bullet trains. Engineers are using owls as models for designing technology that will reduce the noise of some of the machines around us. I've thought a lot about what loud, sort of boisterous, noisy creatures we are. And I think owls have something to teach us about their way of being in the world.
2: 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She was talking with Shannon Henry Kleiber. That's a story from To the Best of Our Knowledge. 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
3: Bird note. As a flock of ducks lift off from a marsh, their wings reveal large patches of powder blue and emerald. These dabbling ducks are called blue-winged teal. They're petite birds, noticeably smaller than mallards. The male's blue-gray head has a bright white crescent at the base of the bill, and his cinnamon sides and underparts are peppered with dark dots. Females are mottled grayish-brown. Blue-winged teal are long-distance migrants, traveling from nesting areas in Canada and the U.S. to South America for the winter. They feed in shallow water, with a preference during the breeding season for snails and fly larvae. In fall and winter, they seek out plant matter, especially seeds. Blue-winged teal pair up during the winter and migrate together in spring to a nesting area, often to where the female was born. There, the female will lay about 10 eggs, which hatch after 3 weeks. Once the eggs hatch, mother and ducklings walk away from the nest area within 24 hours, never to return to their nest again. Within just weeks, the young will be flying and ready to join their parents in their great migration south. For Bird Note, I'm Michael Stein.
4: I'm Deborah Dickinson from Slidell, Louisiana, and I am now in Westbrook, Maine. I'm originally from Seattle, Washington, and lived in Kentucky. I got sick, and I moved to Slidell, Louisiana to be with family. I was very happy. It's right across the Mississippi River from New Orleans. It's across the bridge. That's what everybody says. Oh, we're just across the bridge. The condominiums were beautiful. They were just so kept up inside. And we all had decks. And it was all fenced in the back, and then beyond the fence was woods. And it was absolutely beautiful. I was very happy. It was like being in heaven, because beyond the woods was the Catholic Church. So you could hear the bells radiating through the woods. It was nice. I was probably happier than I'd been in years. I was very happy there. And it was nice to be around my family. It was nice to have them over all the time. And then the hurricane, Katrina, came. And it destroyed everything.
5: They announced over TV, you know, the night before the storm, that you couldn't take any animals on the buses. And they promised us buses that would come and get us. But I figured I could sneak my three cats. I could do something, you know. I was not going to leave them. That's it. I made up my mind. And the buses never came.
4: My nephews begged me to go with them. And I said, you know, I can't. And I remember my nephew's wife's crying, and because they had no room for my animals. They had their children, and they had no room. And I told them that, you know, whatever happens to me happens.
5: I've had a wonderful life, and I figured that it didn't matter if I passed, because I'm going to anyway. And so, you know, sooner than I thought.
4: It's called chronic obstructive pulmonary disease. I actually got diagnosed in 2003, and because I had gotten pneumonia four times that year. And they said that it was worse than lung cancer, because even with lung cancer, you have the hope of chemotherapy. But with this, there's no cure. You know, whatever happens to me happens.
5: The storm hit, and it hit hard that night. I was in my apartment, and of course, I knew I was stuck. I knew there was no way out. And the wind started howling, and Lake Pontchartrain breached and went over its levees and emptied into the city of Slidell, this huge lake.
6: There were cars floating.
4: I heard screams. I had never heard these kind of screams in my life.
6: Hear screams.
4: And I went out on the landing, and I looked down into the water. It had risen 25 feet.
5: Nightmares about the screams. It was so eerie that it kind of shook my space.
6: Well, maybe like a child crying.
5: And the screams were coming from the animals that were coming into the courtyard. And they were swimming for all they were worth. And who knows how long they've been swimming. And the only one in the whole building was me and then another lady. And she came out and she said, "Oh my God, someone's got to save them." And I said, "Well, we're someone. Let's save them." And she said to me, "You can't go in that water." And I said, "Watch this.
4: You know, whatever happens to me happens."
5: When I first got in the water, I thought about it and I said, "I'm going to die." And I said kind of a prayer. I said, "God, just help me save these animals. They don't deserve this."
4: Eight dogs and three cats.
5: "And so give me the strength to do this."
4: So I would take them to the first landing, and she would pull them up on the top landing. And they were all bloated, and they were vomiting water. And I took the eight dogs, and I had three cats of my own in the apartment. The dogs just laid there pretty much, and I was exhausted, and I laid down on my bed. It was so hot. When daylight came, all these eight dogs surrounded my bed, and they were all alive, and I went, "Oh my God, you're all alive."
5: A neighbor that had lived on the bottom floor, they went to this shelter in Walker, Louisiana. And he said, "Debbie, I don't know how, but somehow I'll come back for you." And on the fifth day, the police showed up and my neighbor downstairs showed up. And when I saw that the animals were being put in the cages and they were leaving, I went back with them to Walker, to the Sunlight Ministries. And that's where I stayed.
4: And my sister had already contacted the Red Cross. And Sunlight Ministries contacted the Red Cross. And they found out that she was looking for me. And so she paid for a plane ticket for me to come up here. And we are now in Westbrook, Maine.
5: You know, whatever happens to me, happens.
4: I want to go home.
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1: Charlie, you have caught probably 15 to 20 crabs here, Charlie.
2: In a little building on a pier in South Portland, Maine, there's a summer camp for middle grade kids called Fish Camp. The kids at Fish Camp spend time puttering around on the shore, picking up seaweed and crabs.
3: Is this feeder size?
1: Yeah, that's a good size for feeding our fish. Why don't you put those in the tank, but the bigger guys should go back in the ocean, okay? Good, Charlie. Thank you. Nice, fine guy.
2: And they also do art projects.
4: They're potato moon prints. And we cut out potatoes and we painted backgrounds, and so they're different moons. They're supposed to be like waning and waxing.
2: But the part of Fish Camp that's likely to stick with them is a part where they're just watching a show put on by the leaders of Fish Camp, Deb Sandler.
5: You find flounders all over the world. This flounder has its two eyes on the right side, so it's a right-sided flounder and is then a...
6: winter flounder?
5: Winter flounder, yes.
2: And Jeff Sandler.
7: I want to tell you about a certain fish that I'm real nervous about.
2: Professionally, Jeff and Deb go by Mr. and Mrs. Fish. And in their shows, they manage to cram some real biology in.
7: Now, first I have to tell you that this is a freshwater fish. It's kind of like the major predator of lakes. It started up in Canada, and it's moved its way into our waters here in Maine. And it's like an eating machine. It can get very big, has razor-sharp teeth. And so what happens is, it comes into our lakes and it starts eating things. It'll actually eat birds that land on the water.
2: And okay, yeah, they're hammy as heck.
7: History has shown that when I say this fish's real name, it has a tendency to whip open the door behind me here and attack me. And so I'm going to try to avoid it. But it's the Great Northern Pike! Oh no! Oh no! There it is! Oh! Oh! God. All right. It attacked. Well, stay tuned tomorrow when Mr. Fish stages Revenge of the Pike.
2: This is The Briny, a show about our connections to the ocean. Jeff and Deb have made it their mission in life to get kids interested in marine biology, even if that means wearing silly costumes.
1: I'm an ocean guy. I was a lifeguard at Old Orchard Beach when I was younger. I had a graduate degree from Boston University, and I really wanted to return to the ocean.
8: When I got out of college with a degree in elementary education, I decided I wanted to teach outdoors. And I heard they wanted to build an aquarium in Portland. I went, oh, who should be the education director of that aquarium but me?
1: So she got hired by the executive director. I got hired by the chairman of the board. And they didn't tell each other. So we both were thrown together, both thinking we were the boss of the education director. And we realized, oh my goodness, we're stuck with this other person. And we are so different in our styles, particularly back then, that it was a little difficult for us.
8: And what happened for the two of us is, as we observed the other person doing such a great job at some of the different aspects of the program, our respect for one another started to grow.
1: And we complemented each other. We both had strengths that the other one didn't. And together, we were dynamic as heck. It was really wonderful.
8: But when the kids left, oh, we went at it with one another. Why did you do that? Why did you do this? And back and forth we went. But the magic of our program was when we got on stage. And if ever we were arriving at a school and we were not in a good mood towards one another, and we were angry, the second we got on stage and had to be in front of those kids, it was like all that had to fall behind and you had to act.
1: We would stand up there and hold up a crab and talk about a crab. And we would notice the kids that were interested in the crab would listen, but the ones in the back had no interest whatsoever. We thought, wow, it's those ones in the back we'd really like to get their attention. So what if one of us becomes a crab, and in the context of an interaction between the two of us, the crab could molt or do whatever it is that we want to conceptually teach to children? So we start off with a towel for shell, and Deb made these very attractive wire clothes hanger antennas, and I sort of came out as a crab, walking sideways and backwards as crabs do, and in the middle of the discourse between the two of us, I would molt, shed my towel, my shell, and we would, and the kids would be able to visually experience how a crab molted. And we would ask them at the end of the time, how does a crab molt? And they could tell us. And we thought, you know what? We're onto something here.
8: We developed this skit called The Mystery of the Clam. Who puts the hole in the clam shell on the beach?
1: Because if you walk on the beach and you pick up shells, there are always shells that have little round holes in them. And people always wonder, who made the hole in the shell?
8: And in that, one of us would act out a crab, another, and then another creature we'd act out is the starfish, the seagull, the snail. And we'd give the kids a chance to vote on which creature do they think put the hole in the clamshell. And in the beginning, I was the sea creatures and having a great time with it, and Jeff was the narrator. And then Jeff started saying, well, I want to be the sea creatures. And so he'd do the sea creatures and I'd be the narrator. And we traded off for a while until probably after about 5 or 6 years, I became the narrator all the time and Jeff was the sea creatures. And it just, it took a while for us to figure out our roles. But as a narrator, I'm able to interact with the kids and help get them dressed up as the sea creatures and stand at their side when this big bumbling storm is coming to wash them away, or a big bumbling fish wants to eat them.
1: But we learned that you can't let the children have speaking parts because there are precocious children who will take over the entire show. And so now we bring them up and the child is a barnacle or a sea urchin and they don't speak.
8: And we found that first year, our skills of working together grew. And by the end of the first year, we had already signed on to do a TV show with WGAN.
6: Now, Mr. Fish, these lines aren't there just for being pretty. These are very special lines, and they're called lateral lines. They're like radar. I mean, if I put one on the side of your body like this and one over there, if a big fish was coming, you'd be able to sense it.
9: Lateral lines help fishes sense what's coming towards them in the water.
6: That's right.
10: It's way down below, where only fishes go, we'll find the place of many mysteries.
8: Which basically set us on our path.
10: We're sure to meet them all when we search for sunken treasure at the bottom of the sea.
8: I remember the day when Jeff said, you know what I'd really like to do? I'd like to travel to schools and do assemblies all over the place. And I thought, oh, wow, well, that's an interesting idea. And so we started traveling all over Maine. And then we started traveling to Massachusetts and to New Hampshire. And then we started going to the National Marine Educators Association meetings in the summertime. And when we started going there and we would do kind of a feature presentation, people from around the world saw us. Two gentlemen from Scotland, from the Royal Museum of Edinburgh, saw us and said, our teachers need to see what you're doing. Could we do the Mystery of the Clam in Scotland? Well, yeah, that's North Atlantic. Do they have clams? Yep, they do. The first day we were in Scotland, we found ourselves on a beach, and I ran down the beach 10 feet down. There was a clam with a hole in it. I went, yes, we can do this show. So within 5 years, we were just traveling nonstop.
1: We had gone to a school that we were going to do our Mystery of the Clam show, and they're filing into the auditorium, and one of the says to us, oh, wow, it's so exciting to see you again, Mr. and Mrs. Fish. We love that Mystery of the Clam show you did last year. And we went, what? They'd already seen the show we're about to do in the next 5 minutes. So in total complete panic, since they already know the mystery of the clam, we ran into a phys ed closet and we started just, okay, what do we have for costumes? okay, we have X, Y, we Z. All right, I'll do it. You do this thing with the, you, I'll do this. When you do back and forth. And we ran out on stage and we just totally killed ourselves for an hour just improvising. And at the end, the teacher's saying, you guys get better every single year. Well, we just about collapsed backstage.
8: In the first years of our traveling, we were doing schools basically in New England. And we would meet at exit 7 in those days at 6 o'clock in the morning. And I'd come from my house and Jeff would come from his. And we'd get in the car and we'd start driving to a school. Jeff, in those days, liked to use humor all the time. And I was not always ready for the puns at 6 o'clock in the morning. And so I had to make a pact with him that no puns until 9 o'clock, thank you. And it worked. Well, we would find ourselves, you know, on stage, 8:30, 9 o'clock, all over New England doing our shows. But that trip in the car from 6 to 8 together, where we would share what happened the night before, what is going on in our lives, who are we interacting with, it really developed into a great friendship.
1: It was in Japan that we were performing.
8: We were invited by the city of Portland to go on the first exchange with our sister city relationship to Shinagawa. We were booked solid, and so we had to clear 2 weeks. And we knew the first week was we were obligated to go to Shinagawa, but the second week we thought, well, we're not going to go all the way to Japan and just come back after a week. And so we had that second week, and both of us thought we were going to travel with other people. But when we got over there, what happened was everybody else had plans. So we were thrown together.
1: We rented this little house on a misty mountaintop. I looked over at Deb and I went, wow, you know, I think what love really is, at least for me, is this is my best friend. This is somebody who understands me, honors me, respects me, lifts me up, and makes my life more rich than it would be if she was not in my life. And I realized, my God, that must be what love is.
8: I'm a detail person, and I like to accomplish things and get things done. I'm probably a type A, and Jeff is not. He likes to sleep a lot, and so those differences I really questioned. You know, can we make it work if we're that different? But yeah, I came back from Japan and said, you know what? I didn't think I could travel with him. I didn't think we could have a good time traveling. And in fact, we did. We had a great time. And I went, you know, maybe this could work. Maybe this is my challenge in life, is to get along with somebody like this who's so very different from me.
1: Deb and I, we worked for 9 years before we let romance really, you know, come into the equation. So I was challenged to try to convince Deb that might be a good idea.

0: there's a sea creature that I really love being, and that is the sea turtle. So as a sea turtle, I get to find the beach where I was born, walk up the beach, lay my eggs, and then I start leaving, and then I talk about how I can't stay around because it takes 60 days for them to hatch out. And so being that sea turtle, the mommy sea turtle, is just a wonderful character for me to be. And so on my 50th birthday, I decided what was I going to do and give myself a gift, and that was to go down to Georgia and go out on Wausau Island and spend a week with the sea turtles and watch the mommies crawling up the beach and watch the hatchlings and help the hatchlings get down to the beach.
1: Our number one show when we go to schools is Solving the Mystery of the Clam. So it's a natural mystery. Is it the crab, the starfish, the snail, the seagull? And I come out as those different creatures, and in the context of being grilled, we will eventually find out who makes the hole in the shell. Well, it happens to be the moon snail. Snails are predatory, and they drill holes in different things like clams. So when I'm inside that costume, it's home for me. I really become the animal, and I love that. And being the moon snail is my favorite character, but being the sea creatures has changed. I don't fish anymore. I used to fish because I put myself in the position of being the fish. Being with Deb is a joyful experience. It was the best thing that ever happened to me. We are partners in every way, and we have been blessed with a daughter who we named Coral. And we've had a very rich, fulfilling life. Everywhere we go, we're Mr. and Mrs. Fish, and people love us. And so we're going to miss Fish Camp, but we're old. We're tired. We haven't had a summer to ourselves for 39 years.
2: Fishy's coral and turns a skeleton into sand.
3: The Humahuma Nuka Nuka Apua'a is the Hawaiian sugarfish.
4: Oh!

that Jeff and Deb make an impression on kids, because when I was in second or third grade in Massachusetts, Mr. and Mrs. Fish came and performed for my school. I didn't remember that when I contacted them to set up our interview, but when I watched them performing in front of the campers, it came back to me. So talking to them was kind of an odd experience, like running into an old favorite teacher at the grocery store. And when we sat down to talk, I felt this gratitude to them for figuring out how to make marine biology seem like fun to a bunch of squirmy 8-year-olds. The Briny is produced by me, Matt Frassica. The music in this episode was by Lache Swing, Blue Dot Sessions, and Poddington Bear. Thanks to Jeff and Deb Sandler and the staff and campers of Fish Camp.

A year before cosmonaut Yuri Gagarin orbited the Earth, American Joe Kittinger took a lift below a 200-foot helium balloon. The ride took an hour and a half in a tiny open-air basket that took him 102,000 feet above New Mexico. When he jumped from 19 miles up, the freefall lasted 4.5 minutes. Kittinger's space dive began a long and costly race. After Russian Eugene Andreev set an official freefall record, an American, Nick Piantanita, spent the mid-60s trying to bring the record back to the United States. During his three flights, Nick found failures at every stage. On his first jump, the balloon tore at 16,000 feet, and he wound up in a Minnesota City dump. Next, after he'd reached 123,000 feet, a technical failure sent him home in the gondola instead of a record-breaking jump. His final attempt proved deadly when he aborted at 56,000 feet after his suit depressurized. It wasn't until October 2012 that Austrian Felix Baumgartner, along with his corporate sponsor Red Bull and the help of Joe Kittinger himself, met the challenge. On 8 million computer screens around the world, Baumgartner rose 24 miles above the Earth in an enclosed capsule. Then he jumped out. He fell for over 4 minutes. His body broke the speed of sound. He set a new bar that ensures that the space dive will continue. For KMEW, I'm Andrew Bales.

0: This is The Making of a Moral Leader, the story of Chaplain Colonel Shahbaz, the first Muslim full colonel chaplain in the United States Army. Episode 2.
1: It wasn't that I loved the military. It was like, this is the only thing that I could do, right? I didn't have a trade. I didn't have a skill. At that time, I didn't have an education. So when I'm coming up through the ranks after I straightened myself out to, right, you know, make E5, make a sergeant, I'm thinking to myself, hey, all that stuff they doing over there, I'm out. I ain't going to no parties. I ain't fussing with no supervisors. This is my last chance.
0: The military is a machine. And for a black Muslim chaplain, that machine has sharp edges.
2: What crucible did they put you through? I know the Army ain't giving away commissions.
1: Sergeant First Class Ritter. He's the guy who actually helped me through the paperwork. I had a bonus for field artillery. I got to wait 3 or 4 years before, you know, I get commissioned. He said, no, it's not true. He said, if you're moving from enlisted to a commissioned officer, they'll let you out of the contract. I said, what? So he helped me with the 4187, sent me to some guy who was working down in, they call it the AG, Adjutant General Officers. This guy also was like a sergeant first class. He's walking me through the paperwork. And so I'm saying to myself, my unit don't really like me, so I'm probably not going to get any recommendations. So I don't know if it's still the process, but it got denied at the battalion. It got denied at the brigade, but it had to go through HRC, right? It doesn't matter if it get denied at the battalion or the brigade. They got to send it up to the top. And at the time, they had just gotten their first Muslim chaplain on active duty. His name was Abdul Rashid Muhammad. And so because he got to be on active duty, they were looking for other Muslim chaplains.
2: All right. So you got it in your mind. This is what you want to do. What's next? OCS? You got to get your credentials.
1: Yeah, I got to get commissioned. So we sent in a SF-86 to do a background check. I'm worried about that because I had Article 15 up in the jail and all that kind of stuff. But what I found out in that process, if you hadn't had a field grade Article 15, which is the next level Article 15, you still can be go to OCS. So I got commissioned as a second lieutenant. And then once you get commissioned as a second lieutenant, you got to go to seminary, right? There's no seminary in the United States at this time for Muslims. Right? So, you know, the first Islamic seminary was in Virginia, Leesburg, Virginia. I got commissions as a second lieutenant. And, you know, for chaplains, you got to leave active duty to go get this 3-year degree. And then you come back to active duty. So I went to Virginia, worked nights at Walmart, and was going to school during the day. Still had a wife and 2 kids. We had to go to chaplain officer basic school. Within those 3 years, went to chaplain officer basic school and then came back to active duty as a captain.
0: Education wasn't just an advancement. It was protection.
1: Well, most chaplains are coming from off the street. So they're teaching you how to wear the uniform. They're teaching you how to march. They're teaching you how to get up for formation, teaching you how to go on roll march, PT test. It's a basic training for chaplains. They try to teach you how to be a soldier. So I was enlisted, so it was a gentleman's course for me.
2: Yeah.
1: Right? Yeah. So it takes basically 25 years to become a colonel, right? Mm-hmm. 25 years. You still got to go to war college to be eligible for those stars, right? That's almost like winning the lottery. And for the Muslim chaplain, one commander told me, for me to get to war college, which I went, he said it was like winning the lottery 3 times in the same day because it never happened. So you got to go to war college. You got to pass war college. When you get out of war college, you got to work for general officers, right? So I worked for 1-star, 2-star, 3-star, 4-star. And in those jobs, you got to do well to keep going up.
2: What fields do you have graduate degrees in?
1: Higher education administration, because I want to be a college president when I get out. And then I have a doctorate degree in Christianity because all of my soldiers are Christians, right? So I wanted to be educated in what they particularly believe, even though I grew up Christian. I wanted to be, you know, really confident in what I was saying. And so I have a master's degree in higher education administration. I have a master's degree in ethics and philosophy. I have a master's degree in Islamic studies. And then I have a master's degree in social work and community activism.
2: That's fire right there.
1: Thank you.
2: That's fire right there. Oh, we're talking with you in a foxhole. We just go on, go all out into the universe. But again,
1: right.
2: That builds your understanding of so much of human nature and spirituality.
1: Right.
2: But you academics, yeah, you, I'm so passionate about that myself. Still thinking about going to school again.
1: Yeah.
2: And, cause there's things I don't feel that confident about. I want some more education. But I found that was a transition for me as well, because most of my academic peers come from a totally different background. Some of them were very anti-military. But I didn't have no conflicts with them, you know, but the respect from being an adjunct to finally getting a doctorate, how that's different, you
1: right.
2: know.
1: Yeah.
2: Didn't know that world existed. But I had to learn the hard way.
1: Right.
2: And I know earning a doctorate ain't no joke.
1: Ain't no joke.
2: You got
1: bro.
2: Two of them. But more significantly, you as a force multiplier, you have created others.
1: Yes. 14 to be exact. I lend out the talents that God has given me, and I do it for free.
3: That you get to know one another, whether they're Christian, whether they're Jewish, whether they're pagan, whether they're Sabians, whether they're Zoroastrians, it does not matter. Our obligation is to other human beings. Why is that important? Allah says, who is more wrong than a person who blocks people from the path of God?
2: What is the difference between preaching, lay people, and teaching, theology, etc., in terms of what you allow people to do in terms of, I don't know, services?
1: Yeah, for the Muslims, it's the same as for the folks in the church. You know, you preach on Friday as opposed mm-hmm. to Sunday, and then we have throughout the week, we might have a Quranic study class, like Christians would have a Bible study class. So preaching is one thing on Friday. That's when we, you know, get everybody together and you give them a word for the week. The weekly Quranic study is just teaching people really about their faith in general instead of them trying to figure it out on their own.
0: Most of the work is listening.
3: I think it's imperative to have somebody to listen and not judge them, to be able to have somebody to just say, I see where you're coming from. I have some of the same issues. Your faith is not going to stop me from coming to help you. Your gender is not going to stop me. I don't care what you call yourself.
2: You have a good foundation in pretty much all the major world religions as part of what you do. How much time do you spend just counseling people from all faiths or no faiths at all?
1: That's probably about 99.9% of what I do. Just counseling people, helping them through life's problems, helping intervene between them and the commander. And then I advise the commanders on, you know, what's going on in the world and the region. Like, I'll be going to Malaysia here soon. And so I'll interact with the Muslim people there, the imams or the mullahs, and serve as a bridge for my commander and my unit.
2: You give things context.
1: Yes.
2: You know, and reasons for why people think the way they do.
1: That's correct.
2: And I remember you, I think I heard you mention something about that you could have grown a beard, but you chose not to.
1: That's right.
2: That's like a doable thing, but like one more rock in the way. when you're trying to get up to the top, because it's not important enough. It's a thing, but is it that?
1: It's minuscule when you're looking at big pictures, right? Because traditions are important, right? And so you sitting at the table with 50 other men, and you're in there in your religious regalia with a long beard and a kufi on. Yeah, how many of those folks are going to trust you? It ain't happening, right? And so I think a lot of times we don't look big picture. We look at our individual needs. I'm in rooms now, you know, that I never dreamed of being in because I'm a soldier. You know, I do what other soldiers do. I look like other soldiers look, you know, I always got a fresh haircut, always got a starch uniform on, always got a clean face, right? And so soldiers trust soldiers. Even in my times where I was serving in Iraq and they were fighting Muslims, right? You know, it was time for me to do a memorial service. And I was really worried because they could have most easily replaced me. I'm a Muslim and their friends just got killed by Muslims.
2: Mm-hmm.
1: And it was like, absolutely not. Shabazz is our chaplain. He's doing the memorial service. You see what I'm saying? Because they trusted me. Now, had I been walking around base with my beard and my kufi on and my thobe, you know, looking like I wasn't a part of them, that never would have happened.
0: Misconceptions, bias, suspicions. He faced all of it. And he kept showing up.
1: You know, I remember going to my first duty station as a captain, reach out to shake the commander's hand. He said, hey, he didn't even shake my hand. He said, we got some problems with your religion and how you guys treat women. Have a nice day. And he didn't talk to me for 9 months. So for me, at that time, as I started to develop my leadership philosophy, I said, man, I got to find a way to crack this code because they're not accepting me. And the only way I knew how to do that was to be an exceptional soldier. Right. So when they're having physical tests, I'm out there crushing the physical fitness tests. When they're doing anything, I'm looking like a stellar soldier. And so that attracted soldiers to me. Right. And so if you're not cognizant of what's around you, you're going to always fail. And we had somewhere in between 19 Muslim chaplains over the years. And I tell you, you know, 3/4 of them were bowed out. Yeah. They didn't know how to adjust. But you know, that's a big culture shift, right? And so, and it's basically almost an appointed position. So they have to have a level of trust and comfort with their own selves, right? It's because it really has nothing to do with me. I've done the job. I've done all the jobs. So I'm, you know, just more qualified. But, you know, you're talking about 250 years of either Protestant or Catholic chaplain. Now you got this guy who happens to be Muslim and he's knocking at the door. Probably a lot of fears for them is like, man, is he going to come in and change something? Is, you know, we're going to, yeah, I can only imagine their particular fears, but that's where I am.
2: So how did you get around the haters doing what you did? Cut you from the group and some many. No one ain't nobody want to play with you no more.
1: Yeah, that's right.
2: Who are your new playmates at this point? I mean, who your boys from the field artillery, are they hanging out with you when you get through OCS? Where are you at with those people?
1: Well, you know, ain't nobody hanging out with your boss. I'm too radioactive. You know, I'm a Muslim chaplain. 9/11 happened and nobody was playing with me. And so what I had to learn to do is play by myself. Right. So, everything really is about connection. So even though I was the Muslim chaplain, I'm still playing basketball with the guys. I'm still lifting weights with the guys, you know, and so. Sometimes you're meeting those guys outside of uniform. They say, oh, brother, cool. You know, we sit down, we talk, we laugh, we play cards. And then the next day they see me in uniform. They're not really even thinking about the chaplain thing.
2: Right.
1: And then the second tier comes by. They see this crescent moon on my uniform. They say, oh, hell, he the Muslim chaplain? And he cool like that? So some of those inroads of connection help me to make friends. Then there's another layer. So I'm a member of Omega Psi Phi, right? I did
2: you
1: that
2: got,
1: when I
2: was. You just had to take them all. So you definitely got all the black career. We can just put that away. Let's not even break that up.
1: That's right. That gave me an inroad. So you going to fraternity meetings, you know, you going to different events they had. Oh, the Muslim chaplain is frat, right? So that's knocking down all those barriers. And then just being a Q-dog, people are like, oh, he real, right? He authentic. He a Q? Yeah, so, you know, a lot, all those things helped me, which is amazing, man. Like, honestly, when you're talking about being a chaplain, being a Muslim chaplain, how you gonna connect with people, all those things that happened to me, all those things I did in college, like pledging Q, all those things have served me.
2: So, the cultural shift from enlisted to officer, what's happening there?
1: Man, I tell you, I've been masterful in navigating that space. And not all on intention, but it became intentional once I understood the chaplain is not like a regular officer. I can go into spaces regular officers can't go. I could go hang out down at the DFAC with all the Omegas, with all the soldiers, with E1 through E8. And they say, man, the chaplain is doing his job. So I've been able to navigate the officer space by just being a chaplain and still kind of staying connected to the community. Regular officers, they got to be in the office and hang out with other officers because you get the fraternization thing. That's not a thing for the chaplain. That's not a thing for the chaplain. So that's how I've navigated that space and became, as you see on the internet, an internet favorite.
4: Chap it up. Chap it up.
5: There'll be thousands of people who don't believe in you. You shouldn't be one of them. Don't let that go over your head. 0450. I'm not starting. I'm done, son.
1: Woo! Because I'm a chaplain, but I strictly fight for the soldiers. I strictly fight for the soldiers. I'm hanging out with soldiers. I'm taking pictures with soldiers. Because soldiers, even though I'm a chaplain, they focus on this bird. I took a picture with Colonel Shabazz. Oh, I was talking to Colonel Shabazz. He texted me, Colonel. I've been able to navigate that space because I understood the enlisted side. Ain't no enlisted person just hanging out with colonels.
2: That's right.
1: It ain't happening. Mm-hmm.

0: faith, identity, all of it shaped how he had to move. In episode 3, we explore what Shabazz hopes to leave behind and what his story teaches us about leadership and legacy.
1: And that's it for this mini episode of What's Ray Saying? I'm Tiffany, the one who holds it all together in the background. And our production team for this episode includes Jocelyn Gonzalez of PRX Productions, with music by our very own son, RJ Christian. So how does the source of Black knowledge come to gain this wisdom that he shares? Research, a lot of experience, and some good old-fashioned schooling. So if you like what you hear, tell a friend. Until next time, like, share, download, and keep asking your friends, what's Ray saying?

In April 1670, a ship carrying English colonists sailed up the Ashley River off the coast of Carolina in search of a location for a new settlement. They selected a spot along the river's west bank, came ashore, and christened the new colony Charlestown in honor of their king, Charles II of England. Among the settlers was Dr. Henry Woodward, who soon became an indispensable member of the young community. Woodward, a skilled physician, had also lived with the Cassabo Indians on nearby St. Helena Island, where he learned their language and customs. This knowledge made him well suited to serve as interpreter and Indian agent, a role vital to the fledgling colony's survival. Even before landing in Carolina, Woodward likely knew which Indians the colony needed to befriend. Shortly after arrival, he contacted regional tribes and soon received an important invitation. In the early summer of 1670, just months after the colony's founding, Woodward journeyed inland to meet with one of the most powerful chiefs in the southeast. The emperor, as the chief was called, ruled Kofatachiqui, a 400-year-old Mississippian culture chieftain that encompassed much of present-day South Carolina. Kofatachiqui was a well-organized society with developed agriculture, a centralized governing system that linked its villages, and a large number of well-armed warriors. Woodward's visit went well, resulting in an alliance with Kofatachiqui. Later that year, in September 1670, the emperor made an official visit to Charlestown. This friendship undoubtedly helped ensure the safety and security of the young Carolina colony. Woodward and the colonists were likely aware, through historical accounts, of previous European contact with the region's inhabitants. The first documented contact with Kofatachiqui occurred during the De Soto expedition. In 1539, conquistador Hernando de Soto led a 600-man army through the southeastern region of the present-day United States, searching for gold, plunder, and slaves. Accounts from the expedition describe the visit in detail, including a memorable meeting with the kingdom's ruler, a female chief the Spaniards called the Lady of Kofatachiqui. Although still powerful, Kofatachiqui was in decline when de Soto encountered the chieftain in 1540. Old-world diseases introduced through contact with the previous Spanish expeditions were spreading through the native population. Before Europeans arrived, however, Kofatachiqui was likely among the most powerful and well-established Mississippian culture chieftains in North America. While the lady and her kingdom sound much like an Indian princess myth, the story was well documented by members of the De Soto expedition. Just outside of present-day Camden, South Carolina, as you cross the watery river on Interstate 20, look downstream and imagine the eastern shore as it appeared 500 years ago.

The virgin hardwood forest that once lined the banks are long gone, and dams have greatly reduced the river's flow. But imagine, in the distance, on a bluff overlooking the broad river, a Mississippian-style city with over 500 Indian dwellings. In the center, a plaza leads to a large mound, upon which sits a temple the size of a football field. Smaller mounds with notable buildings, along with many more dwellings, occupy the surrounding countryside. According to writings from the De Soto expedition, this was Cofetachque at the time the conquistador and his army arrived on May 1, 1540. The journals describe it as a town of great importance. For De Soto, it had been a long journey to reach the fabled kingdom. Nearly a year earlier, the conquistador and his army had landed near Tampa Bay on the Florida Peninsula to search for kingdoms and treasure. The expedition spent the winter in Appalachia, near present-day Tallahassee, Florida. There, they captured a boy in his teens who'd been traveling with Indian traders. The boy, whom they named Perico, told them that he was from a powerful inland empire that was ruled by a queen and was rich with treasure. Intrigued by the boy's description, De Soto was anxious to locate the kingdom. In early March 1540, with Perico as their guide, De Soto's army marched northward through what is now Georgia and eastern South Carolina. After a difficult month-long journey through dense wilderness and seemingly endless swamps, De Soto and his men finally reached Cofetachque. Apparently aware of the approaching army, members of the chiefdom met the expedition at the edge of a large river, now believed to be the Watery River, near present-day Lugoff, South Carolina. After several emissaries from Cofetachque crossed the river and conferred with De Soto, the queen appeared on the opposite bank. Attended by servants, she was carried on a litter draped with fine white cloth to the river's edge, then ferried across in a canoe shaded by a decorative awning. One expedition writer compared the scene to Cleopatra crossing the river Cydnus. The queen greeted De Soto wearing a finely woven white shawl, her upper body draped in pearls. After exchanging warm greetings, she removed a heavy strand of pearls and placed it around De Soto's neck as he bowed. The lady's entourage then presented the expedition with hides, blankets, meat, corn, and salt. The queen provided canoes for De Soto and his men to cross the river, and then took them to her capital at Cofetachque. This is thought to have been located at the Mulberry Mound site near present-day Camden, South Carolina. The Spaniards were impressed with the queen, writing, "We were very gratified and charmed, both with her discretion and with her great beauty, which she possessed in extreme perfection." They also spoke admirably of the people of Cofetachque. "The Indians are very clean and very polite, and more civilized than any who had been seen in the land. They walked covered down to the feet with very excellent hides, in blankets of sable and blankets of mountain lions. All natives were shod and clothed." Expedition writers were especially impressed with the city's huge temple, describing it as a very authoritative temple on a high mound, very large and very tall and broad, all covered high and low with very excellent and beautiful mats. They also noted that the steeply pitched roof was covered in intricately arranged seashells and pearls that sparkled in the sun. The cavernous building was described as the richest and most superb of all those that our Spaniards saw in La Florida, using the Spanish name for the southeast. Another expedition member who had seen similar buildings in Mexico and Peru said the temple was among the grandest and most wonderful of all the things that he had seen in the New World. Inside the temple's two enormous doors, De Soto's chroniclers described 12 giant figures carved from wood, standing guard, six on each side, their faces carved in a fierce and bold posture. Expedition members noted that these huge wooden warriors, some 11 feet high, held elaborately carved weapons decorated with mica, copper, pearls, antlers, and shells. Life-sized carvings of previous rulers stood before raised wooden burial chambers, each painted with a portrait of the deceased. Within these chambers lay the remains of past chiefs and their families, their mummified bodies adorned with numerous strands of delicate pearls, fine cloths, and pelts.
Throughout the inner temple, wooden chests were filled with loose pearls, the chroniclers describing chests filled with so many pearls that 300 horses could not have carried all of them. The queen and her people graciously housed the entire army within the city and shared their food stores with them. De Soto, however, sought more than just grain and venison. His quest was for gold and silver. Finding no precious metals in the city, he ordered his men to loot the temple, removing over 200 pounds of pearls, even stripping them from the remains of deceased ancestors. Hernando de Soto stayed in Cofetachiqui for 11 days, resting his soldiers and searching for gold in the surrounding area. He was surprised and quite relieved at the warm reception and hospitality his expedition received, especially considering the powerful chiefdom's warlike reputation. He soon discovered the reason for the subdued and friendly response. It was because Cofetachiqui was in a greatly weakened state. Expedition writings mention a recent epidemic, likely caused by disease acquired through contact with the Spanish in 1521 and 1526. The queen stated that a great pestilence had visited them the previous year, and many of her people had died. Food stores were low, and in the surrounding areas, the Spanish noted, large uninhabited towns choked with vegetation, and four long row houses full of bodies from the plague. Finding no gold or silver in the area, De Soto decided to move his army onward in search of other kingdoms to plunder. However, to ensure a safe passage through hostile lands, the conquistador took the queen hostage, forcing her to accompany them. After a few weeks of travel, she and her servants were fortunately able to escape and likely return to the chiefdom. No further mention of the Lady of Cofetachiqui appears in historical records. Despite the looting of their temple and their queen being taken hostage, the people of Cofetachiqui were fortunate that their encounter with De Soto wasn't more severe. Perhaps due to the intelligence, charm, and canny diplomacy of their queen, the chieftain was able to avoid conflict with De Soto and his powerful army. Other tribes encountered by the expedition were not as fortunate. As De Soto's army continued their march across the southeast, they looted and burned villages and crops and killed many indigenous people. After leaving Cofetachiqui, De Soto's expedition spent the next 2 years searching the southeast in vain for a kingdom of gold to rival the Aztec and Inca empires. Finally, stranded in the swamplands along the lower Mississippi River, with his men starving and depleted, De Soto died of a fever on May 21, 1542. The chronicles from the De Soto expedition, written some 235 years before the founding of the United States, offer an extraordinarily rare glimpse into pre-Columbian America. However, according to anthropologist Charles Hudson, his march across the South caused much more devastation than Sherman's march 325 years later. Although Cofetachiqui was only looted, not sacked and burned, the chiefdom, like many other native societies, was still adversely affected. Though weakened by the Spanish intrusion and exposure to European diseases, Cofetachiqui continued to have a powerful presence in the Carolina region. By 1700, however, for reasons not fully understood, Cofetachiqui had all but vanished. In 1701, English explorer John Lawson journeyed through the watery valley and noted finding only small settlements of Congaree Indians. It is likely that the people of Cofetachiqui were assimilated into the Catawba tribe.

Early colonists in Carolina, observing local tribes gathering acorns and hunting game, likely assumed that these people had always lived a simple hunter-gatherer lifestyle in an untouched wilderness. This common perception, known as the pristine myth, promoted the idea that these were virgin lands, unaffected by their indigenous inhabitants. European settlers believed that colonization and civilization would improve these supposedly untouched lands. The English colonists could not have imagined that a sophisticated and powerful chiefdom, lasting for almost 500 years, had once covered a large part of what would become the Palmetto State. The pristine myth became somewhat of a self-fulfilling prophecy. Well before large numbers of European settlers arrived, aspects of their culture, religion, and especially their diseases preceded them. Encounters with early European settlers weakened indigenous societies, greatly reducing populations in many regions. Consequently, once grand chiefdoms dissolved into scattered tribes living in small villages. The large mound settlements were abandoned, and nature soon reclaimed the land. Within a few generations, the people who had lived in the region for centuries reverted to the basic lifestyle of their distant ancestors. We tend to recognize and celebrate our own tribes, but it's worth remembering that our shared human history on this land that we briefly inhabit may be deeper than we realize.

0: This is Bird Note. Ornithologist and poet J. Drew Lanham often writes about his experience as a black man in the outdoors, both the joy of being in nature and the racism he faces in the field. Sometimes that's led him to bird in places that others might overlook. And one time, looking for sparrows inspired a poem celebrating these little brown birds.
1: Sparrow envy. Were I the sparrow, brown-backed, skittish, and small, I would find haven in thorniest thickets, search far and wide for fields lain fallow, treasure the unkempt, worship the unmown, covet the weed-strewn row. I would slink between sedges, chip unseen from brambles, skulk deep within hedges, and desire the ditches grown wild. I would find great joy in the mist-sodden morning, sing humble pleas from the highest weeds, and plead for the gray days to stay.
0: 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I'm Mark Bramhill.

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0: breakfast. 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There is no ham involved. It has nothing to do with the children's book. However, I do enjoy a little bacon. Ah, it sounds as if Rex is up too. Rex lives next door with his people, Mr. and Mrs. McCrae. I don't know what time Rex wakes up. Sometimes I think he must never sleep. He's always out there in the McCrae's backyard, romping and frolicking as dogs do. From wherever I am in the house, upstairs or downstairs, I can hear him. Sometimes, when I'm not even in the house, when I'm down the street or in another town, sometimes it almost seems as if I can hear him, even then. Oh. What's that, Rex? A good morning to you, too. Yes, you can smell that, can't you? You want me to do what? I can't do that, Rex. You say the most outrageous things. Oh, now you're just trying to get a rise out of me. One moment, please. I have to turn the bacon or it will burn. There we are. I do enjoy the smell of bacon in the morning. Bacon and eggs. Breakfast sets the tone for the day, doesn't it, Rex? A tone of optimism and conquest, isn't it? Yes. And what do I have to do today? Pick up groceries? Return library books? What? I can't do that, Rex. And in any case, why would I? They've been nothing but friendly to me, and the very picture of good neighbors. And even if they weren't, well, I could go to jail. But I don't even own a gun. Well, yes, there are other ways. Well, yes, I suppose that is possible. Although I dare say I'm not sure I would be qualified. As you know, I did drop out of medical school. Oh, now I know you're being facetious. You take a joke too far and it simply becomes grand guignol. Good morning, Mr. McCrae. Yes, I am aware that Rex got out of your yard the other day. And yes, he did do that. No need to apologize. I never liked that cat anyway. Oh, I see. Yes, I imagine the running away and roaming about must be very annoying. But isn't that an extreme solution? Must you really have it done this afternoon? What if one day Rex wants to sire puppies? I see. The appointment is made. Good day to you too, Mr. McCrae. Ah, Rex. Now I understand why you're in such a state this morning. You poor fellow. As the Bible says, some are born as eunuchs, some have been made eunuchs by others. And you are certainly not the former, Rex. Certainly not the former. Oh, damn. Breakfast is burnt. Perhaps it can still be salvaged. No, it's ruined. What do I do with it now? You smell that, don't you, Lex? It isn't fit for humans anymore, but perhaps you deserve a last meal before your unmanning. If I manage to throw it over the fence from this window, you can have it. Oh. You were hungry, weren't you? It's so hard to take you seriously when you say things like that. I mean, what do you expect? That just because you command me to, I'm going to go buy a gun and punish those who have offended you? Or stalk the streets of town in search of couples necking in parked cars? You are so naive, Rex. So naive. You might as well resign yourself to it. The decision is made, and so is the appointment. You are to be fixed once and for all, which I am not so sure is a bad thing. In any case, Rex, I must go about my day. I have library books to return. Oh, don't beg. It's unbecoming.
1: Son of Rex was written by Nick Antosca and performed by Edgar Oliver for the Organist podcast.

You're listening to Song Exploder, where musicians take apart their songs and, piece by piece, tell the story of how they were made. My name is Tao Nguyen. Jamila Woods is a singer, songwriter, and poet from Chicago. She's released 2 albums, and she's collaborated with artists like Chance the Rapper, No Name, and Macklemore. In May 2019, she put out her 2nd album, Legacy Legacy, to critical acclaim. NME called it one of the albums of the year, Rolling Stone called it a revelation, and Pitchfork named it Best New Music. In this episode, Jamila and her producer Slot A break down a song from that album, called Baldwin, named after the late author and civil rights activist James Baldwin.

0: My name is Jamila Woods, and I'm a singer and musician poet. This song, it was inspired by James Baldwin's letter to my nephew. I was working as a teaching artist at a nonprofit, Young Chicago Authors, teaching poetry, and I often return to reading James Baldwin. The whole essay is written to his nephew, and he's kind of giving him perspective and advice about the world, like navigating the world as a black man.
1: There is no reason for you to try to become like white men, and there is no basis whatsoever for their impertinent assumption that they must accept you. The really terrible thing, old buddy, is that you must accept them, and I mean that very seriously. You must accept them and accept them with love, for these innocent people have no other hope. They are, in effect, trapped in a history which they do not understand, and until they understand it, they cannot be released from it. They have had to believe for many years and for innumerable reasons that black men are inferior to white men.
0: And part of it, he says, is like, it's going to cost us more to meet injustice or oppression or prejudice with that same energy of hatred. And so kind of tasking us to meet it with love and compassion instead, which I thought was very beautiful, but also very difficult to kind of put into practice. So for this song, I started out by playing around in GarageBand. I'm not a producer, but I really want to hone those skills. And so I was trying to make more beats for myself. I started with that sample. It was this SWV song that I really liked called I'm So Into You.

SWV is a 90s R&B group. I just really loved the beat of that song and wanted to flip it into something different. So I just ripped the audio from YouTube and looped that part and then started writing over that.

0: first version of the song, it was more like being frustrated at the fact that so many white people around me would be like, oh, well, I have a black friend, so I'm good. Or, you know, I listen to rap music, so that's all I have to do to kind of show that I'm good with black people.
1: You could put my face in a magazine. You could sell my shade at a Walgreens. That don't mean you could.
0: You know, like that idea of being good. These ways in which it's like, oh, look, CVS has a whole aisle of hair products now. Like, I mean, cool, but that doesn't mean that corporation is supporting black lives in a tangible way. So it was kind of like this macro and micro tongue-in-cheek critique of what does it really mean to be for black people. The first draft that I made, I saved at Baldwin January 28th, 2014. So it was a while ago. There was definitely a lot of time spent sitting with the song and being like, it's not right, but I don't know how to work on it again. I was kind of, you know, in that place of, I don't know where this song should go. Like, I know, but I don't know how to get it there. The breakthrough moment of the song was when I was working with Slot A, who was producing most of Legacy Legacy.
2: What's up? My name is Slot A.
0: He didn't really know about the letter to my nephew, so I told him about that, and we kind of like read the section. And then I was just telling him where I was trying to come from with the song and how I was trying to approach it, but also that I was feeling like all of my writing was just sounding a little too basic or too simplistic.
2: The point that she kind of let me know that she was attempting to make was they don't necessarily understand this all the way. I want to forgive them, but I'm having a hard time. And so we were trying to figure out a perspective that wasn't so attacky.
0: And then he was saying, well, this idea of writing towards an enemy, not in like the mortal sense of that word, but just kind of like an opponent, like someone who's not on the same side as you. He kind of compared that to battle rap. And he was saying like, in battle rap, you have to know your opponent so well, it's almost like you have to love them. Like you have to know like what their mom looks like what shoes they have on, like where they live, like all of these intimate details about them.
2: It's an assault, but it's an assault with, I have knowledge of you. I know you inside and out. Instead of saying that you're a bum and like disrespecting you, if I come at it with the thought of, you know what, you probably had positive intent, but let me educate you and show you the other way, then it means a little bit more. It's something less to laugh at. It has a little bit more weight to it. So attacking it with love versus just attacking you with malice. And that takes a different level of maturity.
0: And so that kind of shifted in my mind and helped me come at the song from more of a place of empathy as opposed to seeing how many cute things I could put in a bar, but more so saying like, there's a reason why there's a wall here. Like there's a reason why you don't understand what black people have experienced. And there's a reason why sometimes you don't want to or you feel like you can't. So the very first version of the song was a lot about my interactions with white people who I've been encountering. But I thought that it was more interesting to talk about these larger things that happen on a broader scale in black people's lives. And so I was doing a lot of research. There are all these articles about the perception that black people don't feel pain as much as white people. And so that shows up in with the doctors, you know, not believing pregnant black women when they're saying something's wrong, or police officers, you know, using excessive force. There was like a study done saying like how fear is always the weapon that is used to justify violence. It's like, oh, the officer feared for his life, therefore he took a black person's life. And the things that evoke that fear are just black people living, you know, existing often. And so I was like ingesting all of that and then writing the new lyrics

0: I was coming at it from an angle of not accepting that as an excuse, but saying your precious lethal fear that you cling to is doing this violence. Your silence when things happen, that's also violence. Like a white person crossing the street when they see a black person.
1: You clutch on your purse, now you crossing the street. Brother caught your eye, now you calling police.
0: I was trying to sing in like a deeper register than I had previously, where it's like you took a long sigh before you say it, as opposed to coming at it so aggressive and angry. And at a certain point, there's this level of exhaustion where it's like, I've already seen this story so many times, I can't believe this is happening again. But it's like that truth is motivating me to speak through my exhaustion.
1: It's a casual violence in your speech and your silence. It's a natural science, you too comfortable lying.
0: We always worked out of Slot A's house. He has like a setup in his apartment. I had him re-download the SWV song. So he started with that sample, but then we buried it and then deleted it. We just decided to go a totally different direction and restart. I wanted some more sparseness, so there would be times when you would just be listening to the words. And I had re-recorded the vocals, so we just worked from the vocals that he built around them to make the final version.
2: I found the key, and then we kind of started messing with the roads from there. I wanted something that sounded a little bit more electronic but analog at the same time, and Rhodes kind of falls like right in that little sweet spot. That's kind of what we started with. The initial drums were all done in my MPC. So kick, snare, I tapped that out. I recorded it in live and then tried to make sure I fixed the timing just so it wasn't like all over the place, but like still felt natural. The Moog is one of my favorite basses. And so that was the first bass sound that we used for it. Stevie Wonder. That was really the first person that I heard as a child using Moog synths. He was like a lot of the inspiration for it.
0: Once we had the skeleton of the beat, then it was kind of going back and forth and adding more of the vocals. The verses and the chorus is kind of directed at different audiences. Because we're tied, but there's kind of like two conversations happening at the same time. The verses are writing towards white people. But then in the choruses, it's like we talking about black people.

0: and then there's choir vocals that come in. I just wanted it to feel like there's more than one voice participating to make it feel like it's my perspective, but it's not only my perspective. And that was something that reading Baldwin and all of the Black writers that I read is like, oh, I'm not alone in this feeling that I've been feeling. It's actually way bigger than me. And so I wanted to have that bigness come through in the hook and to be very prideful.
1: We don't go out, can we just wait? We've been burning brighter every day.
0: It was my two sisters and two of my friends who are singing in the hook with me. We were all in the Chicago Children's Choir, which was founded by this man who wanted to bring together all different races of children in Chicago, because Chicago is super segregated, and have them sing together. And so part of the ethos of the choir is to like feel what you're singing. They would always be like, eyebrows up, like be present and like feel the music and let us see on your face what it is that you're singing. And so it was really beautiful like to watch them singing it. And it was cool to think of all the different experiences that we've had together that helped that moment come together.
1: We don't go out, can we just wait? We've been burning brighter every day.
0: Once I had the full hook with the choir vocals, the horns were added. So it was Nico Segal who's playing. And I love the texture of Nico's horns. I feel like I could just recognize them anywhere. There's like that one part where you can kind of hear like the note roll off. And that just totally elevated the sound of the beat. It punctuates the hook and makes it have that kind of explosive power.

0: I came up through like spoken word poetry and slam poetry, and there's a community there. And also there's community around battle rap. And it's really interesting to think about being in community with people like that and how to have the vulnerability and honesty to say your fear or your discomfort. That's a mask, and digging underneath that to expose it. That's a lot of what Baldwin would talk about. And that's kind of what he's saying in the letter.
1: These men are your brothers, your lost younger brothers. And if the word integration means anything, this is what it means. That we, with love, shall force our brothers to see themselves as they are, to cease fleeing from reality and begin to change it. For this is your home, my friend. Do not be driven from it.
0: We're in this country, like we're in this America together. We don't really have a choice to separate ourselves. So we might as well come at each other with love.
2: And now, here's Baldwin by Jamila Woods in its entirety.

0: Visit songexploder.net for more information about Jamila Woods. You'll also find a link to buy or stream this song. Song Exploder is made by creator Hrishikesh Hirway, producer Christian Kunz, and me, the guest host for this year. Carlos Lerum is our illustrator. He makes portraits for every episode, which you can see on the Song Exploder website. 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My name is Tao Nguyen. 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

Hi, I'm Doug Gordon, and this is Beta from Wisconsin Public Radio. William S. Burroughs was one of the key figures of the Beat Generation. As a heroin addict and a gay man, Burroughs was no stranger to controversy in his life and work. He's best known for his provocative 1959 novel, Naked Lunch. The book has served as an influence to so many creative acts over the years, so it's not surprising that he is the muse to many rock legends, including Patti Smith, David Bowie, and Kurt Cobain.

0: Author Casey Ray explores this influence in his book, William S. Burroughs and the Cult of Rock and Roll.
1: Well, when I was doing the survey of William S. Burroughs' influence on the sort of constellation of musicians who pop up in my book, I realized that Burroughs kind of meant something different to each of them. And I think in terms of pure inspiration, different artists took different aspects of his work, lifestyle, or worldview with them in their own creative journey. For example, somebody like Lou Reed would be drawing from earlier Burroughs books like Junkie, which at the time was kind of unusual matter-of-fact reporting on the truly seedy underbelly of the 1940s and 50s and narcotics addiction.

0: And Lou Reed, you know, would channel that sort of repertorial prose in his own efforts with the Velvet Underground and beyond. Somebody like David Bowie, on the other hand, might draw from Burroughs's creative methods.
1: Uh-huh.
0: So it really depends on who you are and where you are and what you are inspired by.
1: So would you say that Burroughs kind of served as a Rorschach inkblot in terms of, like, the different people? Would it be fair to say that in terms of the way different musicians saw different things in him?
0: And, you know, the interesting thing about that is Burroughs's literary executor and longtime literary assistant for the sort of latter portion of his life, James Grauerholtz, told me that Burroughs was very prismic. He straight up said that you know, a lot of folks saw something of themselves reflected in his persona for whatever reason. Even though Burroughs as a person was remarkably consistent in his manner and character. He was a very, by all accounts, accommodating and gracious person if you knew him personally. Not necessarily the most open person or easiest person to know, but I think a combination of his work and also sort of the renegade outlaw status that he'd earned as early as the 1960s, when I think some of the musicians in the book start gravitating towards him. His ability to capture these artists' imagination and to continue to capture their imaginations, you know, has persisted over the decades.
1: Yeah. How do you reconcile Burroughs' misogyny?
0: His misogyny, I think, sometimes is a little bit of an exaggeration, a stance, a put-on. He had very close relationships with women, actually, and some of them continue to go to bat for him. The poet Anne Waldman, for example, is a prime Burroughs champion. And in my book, of course, Patti Smith takes up almost an entire chapter because her relationship with William S. Burroughs was incredibly close, very genuine, and lasted right up until the end of his life.
1: She even had sort of dreams of fantasy of she wouldn't mind marrying.
0: Yeah, you know, Patty's funny. She will come right out and say that she's an unabashed hero worshiper, and Burroughs is in her personal pantheon of heroes. She said he's right up with the Pope.
1: Yeah,
0: I think Patti Smith identified with Burroughs in a lot of different ways. And interestingly, even though Burroughs was not actually particularly moved by rock music or rock musicians or the trappings of fame and celebrity, he understood the medium's shamanic potency. And Patti Smith, he saw as being an amazing, incredible vessel for that. And he was at her earliest readings at St. Mark's in New York, and I think just kind of understood what she was trying to get across.
2: His father died

0: Over the blue fields and grease the night.
1: And I think she was really moved by his kindness, his genuine sort of concern for his small circle of friends, as well as his artistic fearlessness, I think. And these are folks who kind of invented themselves. All of the musicians that appear in this book have that in common. There's a point where they kind of are in chrysalis and then emerge as something that we would recognize as a great artist. And interestingly, Burroughs seems to show up at all of the key junctures in these artists' creative development. He was there in a basement flat provided to him by Paul McCartney when Paul McCartney wrote Eleanor Rigby. Paul set him up there to do tape and audio experiments. Burroughs was cutting up and rearranging tape. And, you know, some of those ideas surely made it onto Beatles records.
2: Yeah.
1: And then, you know, you have Bob Dylan, who practically hunted him down and begged Allen Ginsberg for an introduction to Burroughs at a time when Dylan was chafing at the Voice of a Generation kind of, you know, folk hero cloister that he found himself in the East Village. And lo and behold, after his meeting with Burroughs around 1965, he commits the ultimate heresy of going electric at the Newport Folk Festival. So you see this sort of seeding happening over and over again with key artists.
2: Let's talk a bit about Kurt Cobain, how Burroughs influenced him.
1: Well, Cobain discovered Burroughs as a teenager, which is kind of how I related to Burroughs as well. Cobain was absolutely obsessed with Burroughs to the extent that he tried to get Burroughs to appear in the video for Heart-Shaped Box, which was a song from In Utero, Nirvana's final studio album.

does turn down the offer because in the treatment, Cobain had him being crucified, and Burroughs didn't want to be seen dying on camera. He was a very sort of superstitious thinker. He had a fundamentally occult worldview, and he believed that the media arts were in part a way that, you know, those energies were realized. So he said, no, I don't want to do that. Although they did develop something of a relationship, too. Cobain visited him in Kansas towards the end of Burroughs' life. And I was lucky to have some really great firsthand sourcing on that from Nirvana's road manager, who was Alex McLeod, who was also very close with Kurt personally. And it was a way to sort of understand what actually happened that day, but also to understand how Burroughs might have seen Kurt. And the impression that I got was that Burroughs recognized something in Kurt Cobain, something, you know, profoundly hurt and traumatized. I think a lot of people did, but also saw that he had, you know, a lot of artistic potential. And he took Kurt's road manager aside and said, your friend hasn't learned his limitations, and he needs to learn them soon. But yeah, he remained in

0: works to in utero, looking for a reason or some sort of explanation why this person would take their own life. Because even after everything that Burroughs had been through in his own life, he just couldn't understand what would motivate somebody to end it.
1: Yeah, you mentioned the collaboration. Let's get back to that collaboration that Cobain and Burroughs did. Can you tell me a bit about that?
0: Yeah, well, you know, I think, again, Cobain was bristling at superstardom. The explosive success of Nevermind and, you know, Smells Like Teen Spirit, you know, he put them at the top of the pop, so to speak. And I think he really wanted to recapture something of that avant-garde, underground punk rock essence. And Burroughs, for him, was the distillation of all of that, the sort of the fount.
2: Like tuberculosis, folks. Christmas Eve, an old junkie selling Christmas seals on North Park Street. The priest, they called him. Like tuberculosis, folks.
0: They collaborated at a distance. I think that Cobain laid down some tracks, and then Burroughs put some spoken word onto it. But it was commercially released, and you know, it's not the kind of thing that was meant to light up the charts. And I think Kurt wanted it that way. It's really just squalls of guitar feedback and Burroughs's creaky Midwestern voice intoning over it. It has a soporific effect that's also entrancing. And I think that that's part of what musicians really relate to with Burroughs in general. It's not just his written word, but his published books and essays and interviews. He also recorded a lot, you know. He's been sampled a ton, and he has this way of talking that really makes people want to listen more for some reason. And,
1: yeah,
0: you know,
1: it's just this
0: strange cadaverous cadence.
1: Yeah, that's well said. A big part of William Burroughs' legacy is his cut-up technique, which was actually invented by his friend, my fellow Canadian, Brian Gysin. Can you tell us how Gysin discovered the cut-up technique?
0: Yeah, Gysin was apparently preparing some canvases and had accidentally cut through some pre-existing text. I think there might have been a newspaper underneath. And it just so happened that they were cut into four quadrants that he then rearranged and realized that, you know, there was almost like this hidden text that emerged, you know, a psychic palimpsest or something. And so he was wowed by that, and he told Burroughs about it, and they started experimenting using that particular technique, cutting into any, you know, pre-written text into, you know, four quadrants and then rearranging it. Sometimes Burroughs, you know, would reshape that further, and I think a lot of the musicians who borrowed this technique would use it as a get out of jail free card, so to speak. You know, you get in a creative log jam or have writer's block, and the cut-ups will suddenly reveal something new. Other artists like David Bowie or Genesis P. Orridge from the industrial bands Throbbing Gristle and Psychic TV were also interested in the more occult aspects, that it could reveal something about reality or your own creative sensibility in the moment. Bowie called the cut-ups a kind of Western tarot, and I think that that's a way that, you know, Burroughs himself probably would have related.
1: Yeah, and Bowie was a big believer in the cut-up technique. He used it to write a lot of his lyrics. Why?
0: Bowie was always interested in finding new perspectives and new ways to sort of reveal something about... I think sometimes he used it as a dodge, right? Bowie was always changing masks. But the cut-ups are a really interesting way to bootstrap your whatever creative process you're in. It's just the idea, essentially, of injecting randomness, a random factor, into something. And it's surprisingly durable as a technique.

0: electronically in small snippets of word, text, and sound rearranged. And I do believe he was interested in how they could be weaponized because, you know, he had this fundamental view that the universe was a hostile place.
1: And Burroughs not only created these regular, what I guess we could call visual cut-ups, he also created sonic cut-ups. Can you tell me about those? Mm-hmm.
0: Yeah, and I think that that is a really interesting thing when we get back to the Beatles, right? Being present at birth for, you know, some of those world-changing Beatles recordings that, you know, I'm not going to say that Burroughs was the sole influence on something like Sgt. Pepper or Revolver or whatever. You know, they were also interested in Stockhausen and the 20th century neoclassical composers. Who were deeply experimental and using the studio and electronics to sort of break down barriers in composition. But Burroughs had put out a record, a spoken word record, that was like really just absolutely cherished on the hip London underground of 1966, right? Uh-huh. And so this is what all the cool hash smokers would be listening to, Paul McCartney among them. So, you know, they became hip to Burroughs while Burroughs was living in London. And as it turned out, Burroughs was actually in a relationship with a young computer engineer who had become an audio engineer for the Beatles, a young man named Ian Somerville. And Burroughs was... He had difficult, I think, romantic relationships throughout his life, but he was head over heels for Ian Somerville, who was working for the Beatles. So he got introduced to Paul McCartney, who set him up in Ringo Starr's flat that he wasn't using, and set up a recording studio down there with Ian Somerville. So this is where you get the first impression of Burroughs actually doing tape cut-ups. Which, of course, provides the basis for what we now know of as sampling. And when you get to later generations of musicians, like I mentioned Genesis P. Orridge from Throbbing Gristle, who invented an entire new genre of music called industrial that essentially uses Burroughs's cut-up methods and occult worldview to sort of fashion a new broadside against control coming out of the punk generation and taking us right up into the present. Hip-hop artists have also embraced Burroughs. It's fascinating to think of this relic of the jazz age, this white guy from the Midwest being an MC, but you know, you'll hear Burroughs on all kinds of underground hip-hop records. There was one record by the Disposable Heroes of Hip-Hopercy that made really effective use of Burroughs.
2: People often ask me if I have any words of advice for young people. Words of advice for young people.

0: And I think that, you know, it's not that Burroughs necessarily invented this, but Burroughs was the first person to really kind of to advance this method in the, I think, the part of the 20th century where new technologies could make it applicable to other media.
1: Yeah.
0: And when you extrapolate, you can see that the internet itself is a cut-up, this universe that we live in of mashups and memes and so on and so forth would have been very, very interesting to Burroughs. In fact, he said that in the future, information would be communicated

0: So his influence is subliminal and profound.
1: Mm-hmm. Is there one thing that you can point to as being William Burroughs' single greatest contribution to rock and roll?
0: You know, I think the book Naked Lunch kind of launched a thousand weirdo ships, right? Like, that book was really kind of a permission slip to radicalism in whatever kind of creative medium. It is a book, right? Mm-hmm. It's not a record album. But I think that was the one that sort of changed things. And you find a lot of different folks. I mean, we're talking like Jerry Garcia and Trent Reznor are very different people,
1: right?
0: but I think that like all of them would have had some recognition of Naked Lunch as being a game-changing work.
1: How do you think rock and roll would be different if William Burroughs had never had this kind of vast influence on the genre?
0: Well, I posit that none of this stuff would exist, like so mm-hmm. much of what we take for granted.
1: Yeah.
0: I mean, I'm thinking about like bands that I was into when I was like 16 years old, like Led Zeppelin. And then you find out that Jimmy Page had an interest in William S. Burroughs's occult worldview, for example. Sometimes it's hard to pin down, and other times it's like it's pretty obvious. With somebody like Patti Smith, you can say, wow, she was actually really motivated to develop her talents as a poet because of her personal relationship with William S. Burroughs, and also the influence that she drew from his work. With somebody like David Bowie, I mean, David Bowie drew influence from a lot of different places, but he would not shut up about Burroughs until, you know, until the end, right? And this is a guy who didn't often reveal his hand, so I think that that's it really underscores how significant Burroughs was to his own creative development and outlook. And so when you extrapolate for that, right, like how many people has Bowie influenced? And then you get to the modern era and you find folks like Radiohead, and you do a little digging and you realize that, oh, yeah, they used cut-ups too, right?
1: Mm-hmm.
0: And so I don't know if everybody sleeps with a copy of Naked Lunch under their pillow, but I do think that the influence is atomized to such an extent that that Burroughs gene is carried across all of these different genres that grew out of rock music in the 20th century.
1: Casey Ray is the author of William S. Burroughs and the Cult of Rock and Roll. You can find out more about Casey and William at WPR.org/beta. I'm Doug Gordon.
2: This is Bird Note. Ornithologist and poet J. Drew Lanham often writes about his experience as a black man in the outdoors, both the joy of being in nature and the racism he faces in the field. Sometimes that's led him to bird in places that others might overlook. And one time, looking for sparrows inspired a poem celebrating these little brown birds.
3: Sparrow envy. Were I the sparrow, brown-backed, skittish, and small, I would find haven in thorniest thickets, search far and wide for fields lain fallow, treasure the unkempt, worship the unmown, covet the weed-strewn row. I would slink between sedges, chip unseen from brambles, skulk deep within hedges, and desire the ditches grown wild. I would find great joy in the mist-sodden morning, sing humble pleas from the highest weeds, and plead for the gray days to stay.
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4: You're listening to Mountain West Voices. I'm Clay Scott. On a gray morning with light snow, a wiry man with a plaid shirt, a tool belt, and a full white beard taps weather stripping into place around a side door. He works his way down the door frame an inch at a time while snow accumulates on the shoulders of his thin jacket. The temperature's dropping fast, and he's in a hurry to finish insulating this flat-roofed, stucco-sided building where he lives with 11 other men. This is the Cruise House for Homeless Veterans in Helena, Montana.
5: Yeah, I'm Don Schoenebeck. I've been homeless since 1993. I moved into a cave with a friend of mine, and we lived there 7 years, and we recycled cans for a living, and we done pretty good at it.
4: To learn how Don became homeless, we have to go back a bit. When he was growing up, he says, he took for granted that he'd run his family's small ranch in southeast Montana. When his father sold the place to pay off debts, Don joined the Navy, then returned to Montana and worked as a welder in Billings. He moved into a tidy house, got married, and life was pretty good. Then things started to unravel. On a Sunday morning in June, Don's father died in a hit-and-run accident. The same year, in October, Don, his brother, and a friend were packing their gear for a trip after a mule deer. Their friend had left his weapon loaded.
5: We were getting ready to go hunting in the stock. The rifle hit the wall and went off and hit my brother and killed him. I seen that happen. And it just put me in such a depression that I just kind of gave up.
4: Don says he stopped going to work and started drinking heavily. His wife left him, his landlord evicted him, and he began sleeping on friends' couches. And then, 19 months after his father had died, a friend tracked him down at the construction site where he'd found work as a day laborer and told him that his mother and sister had been killed in a car wreck outside of Billings.
5: And that's when my homelessness really started. And I thought, oh man, what am I going to do now? So I said, well, I'm just going to go on the road. Make the best of it I can. Because I'm really the last one left.
4: It wasn't long before Don found himself gravitating to other homeless people and forging ties with them. One man in particular became his inseparable partner for years. When they were in Billings, they took shelter in caves and tunnels in the rimrock sandstone cliffs on the outskirts of the city. At other times, they set out on cross-country foot wanderings that covered many hundreds of miles. Don says that he deliberately wanted to put himself in situations he could neither predict nor control. Once, they walked from Billings to California. Another time, they set out for New Orleans.
5: And we just kind of worked our way down there. We'd walk along the road and get to a little town and somebody'd be doing some work and we'd stop and work for them for a few hours or sometimes a day, 2-3 days, and then get some road money and take off again.
4: With no close family left, the friendships Don developed on these journeys sustained him. There were friendships based on shared experience and on a sense of loyalty that he says most people might not understand.
5: Hey, that's my road dog. I ain't leaving him behind because we don't do that among ourselves. Homeless people do not leave homeless people behind.
4: Don says the last 20 years have not all been rough. The stories he tells of sleeping under bridges or of bitter winters in Montana caves are punctuated by anecdotes of unexpected kindnesses shown to him. At a tiny black church he wandered into in northern Louisiana, the congregation spontaneously took up a collection for him. On a Christmas Eve in Texas, a man pulled over to the side of the road and shared a four-course dinner with Don and his partner. Now Don has been at the Cruise House in Helena for a while, and he says his traveling days might be over. He's learned to tie flies, and he's looking into a grant that would help him open a small fly shop.
5: It's looking real good for the grant and everything, and I've worked hard to get it. And it's going to be different. So it's just something I'm going to have to adjust myself to. There's a lot of adjustments in homeless life that you got to deal with, some good, some bad. You know, not all mine's been good, but just rough times. You just got to make the best of it.
4: Don's story made an impression on me, and a few months after I interviewed him, I went back to the Cruise House for Homeless Veterans. I wanted to see how Don was doing and if his grant had come through.
6: How's it going? I'm looking for a guy called Don Schoenebeck. Any idea where I could find him or if he's still in town?
7: I don't really have any idea. Last I heard, somebody saw him down at the park a week ago.
4: I learned that Don had started drinking again a while back and that he'd been kicked out of the Cruise house. I spent a couple of days trying to track him down around town. Finally, at Helena's homeless shelter, two new arrivals told me they'd seen Don a few days earlier, heading east along the highway. I wondered if he was making the long trek back to Billings, or if he had a destination at all. I thought of something he had said, that people don't understand how easy it is to lose your way. When that happens, Don told me, the only thing a fellow can do is to start walking.

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Our series is produced in association with the O'Connor Center for the Rocky Mountain West, a regional studies and public education program of the University of Montana. 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I'm Clay Scott.

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1: Hi, this is Steve Inskeep. 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

0: Good morning. Ukraine's military depends on U.S. satellite technology, which stopped working like it used to. Was the Trump administration trying to limit Ukraine's ability to fight Russia? It's Morning Edition from NPR News. Houthis in Yemen take responsibility for an attack that set part of Aramco's headquarters on fire. I'm Michelle Martin.
1: And I'm Steve Inskeep. Saudi Arabia's state-owned oil company is the latest target in its war with the Houthis. Also, the progressive streamer Hassan Piker has many followers and many critics. He takes Layla's questions on NPR's newsmakers, and they discuss our NPR newsmakers interview with Tucker Carlson. It's Thursday, October 15th. This day in 1966, the Black Panther Party was founded. The news is next.
2: Live from NPR News in Washington, I'm Korva Coleman. Iran continues to target ships traversing the Strait of Hormuz. Iran's trying to block U.S. efforts to guide vessels carrying oil through the key waterway. NPR's Hadil Al-Shelchi reports.
3: Iran has intensified its attacks on ships trying to cross the Strait of Hormuz without its permission. On Wednesday, Iran's Islamic Revolutionary Guard Corps said that a cargo ship sank after hitting a naval mine. Iran's naval forces lay mines in the waterway to try to block it. Two Singapore-registered container vessels were hit this week by, quote, unknown projectiles, according to the Singaporean Maritime and Port Authority. The ships were transiting the Strait of Hormuz. One sank and the other reached safety. Officials said no injuries were reported. Hadil Al-Shalchi, NPR News, Istanbul.
2: Ukraine says it's going to start attacking Russian oil refineries again. President Trump had told Ukraine not to do this. Trump also claimed Russia had agreed to a ceasefire on striking energy targets, but Russia never stopped. President Trump got back to the White House only a couple of hours ago. He's been on a Western campaign swing. He attended a rally last night in Kalispell, Montana. There he announced the U.S. will build a new military testing range that Montana Republican lawmakers have requested. Trump has been holding rallies in states that typically vote for Republicans. NPR's Tamara Keith says that is different from trying to bolster Republicans in states that typically back Democrats.
4: Most of these stops aren't just about feeling the warm embrace of an adoring rally crowd. The map of competitive House and Senate races includes a lot of states and districts Trump won by healthy margins just 2 years ago. Republicans are playing defense in Alaska, Texas, Iowa, Ohio, and now even Kansas.
2: NPR's Tamara Keith reporting. A group of swing voters in Georgia who supported President Trump in 2024 has largely changed its view of him. And they say their frustration and disappointment is influencing who they vote for during this year's midterm elections. NPR's Ashley Lopez reports.
5: NPR observed focus groups with 12 voters in Georgia who voted for President Biden in 2020 and Trump in 2024. 11 now say they disapprove of the overall job Trump has been doing, and 10 say they regret voting for him. Cynthia, an independent voter who participated under the condition her last name would not be used, says this frustration is affecting how she's going to vote.
6: People that are aligned closely with him, I would not vote for because I haven't supported what he's done so far, and it's, like I said, it's been a very big disappointment, so I would probably lean toward people that are not aligned with him to vote for.
5: Many said they hope a mix of power in Washington will create some stability. Ashley Lopez, NPR News.
2: You're listening to NPR News from Washington. Online streamer Netflix says it's going to lay off about 6% of its workforce. That is about 1,000 positions. Weather forecasters say the dangerous Santa Ana winds are returning to Northern California. These winds can trigger wildfires, and in the past, some of the fires have been deadly and very destructive. The National Weather Service has posted red flag warnings for much of California today. The Weather Service is cautioning high winds and very dry conditions can help spark new fires. The Faculty Senate at Cornell University met yesterday. They've started a no-confidence process on university leadership. NPR's Alyssa Nadworny reports it's over the handling of an allegation of campus sexual assault 2 years ago.
7: University President Michael Kotlikoff joined the faculty meeting to take questions and talk about what the school is doing to address safety on campus. But faculty still went ahead on beginning a no-confidence vote, which is expected in a few weeks. It's an opportunity to voice their dissatisfaction with the administration, but ultimately, Kotlikoff's job will be in the hands of the Board of Trustees, a group that includes donors and alumni. They'll be meeting on campus starting Thursday. Alyssa Nadworny, NPR News, Ithaca, New York.
2: The Vatican says that Pope Leo has spent a good second night at a hospital in Rome. Leo had surgery 2 days ago. Doctors removed the lower part of his right lung to address cancer. The Vatican says Leo is eating, he's up and walking, and his condition is progressing normally. This is NPR.
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9: I'm Dr. Anthony Lizerwitz, and this is Climate Connections. As the climate warms, many New Jersey homeowners face a growing risk of flooding, from violent storm surge along the coast or heavy rain that overwhelms inland streams.
10: We frequently see people get to the point where they just can't handle this anymore. They don't want to deal with the fear and the stress of every time it rains.
9: Nick Angarone is with the New Jersey Department of Environmental Protection, which runs the Blue Acres program, the longest-running state-run home buyout program in the U.S. It allows eligible homeowners in flood-prone areas to sell their properties to the state and move to higher, drier ground. The homes are demolished and the land is converted to green space, like meadows or wetlands, which can absorb water and reduce the risk of nearby flooding. Since the mid-90s, more than 1,200 homeowners have participated in the program, which is voluntary, and hundreds more have applications on file. Deciding to pursue a buyout can be a hard choice.
10: It is a very, very personal and difficult decision for families.
9: But Angarone says it's the only way to guarantee that people who live in some of the most flood-prone areas will be protected in the future. Climate Connections is produced by the Yale Center for Environmental Communication. To learn more about climate change, visit climateconnections.org.
11: It's Morning Edition from NPR News. I'm Michelle Martin.
12: And I'm Steve Inskeep. Ukrainian President Volodymyr Zelensky says he's going back to attacking Russian oil refineries, which is something President Trump asked him not to do. Zelensky told the Financial Times today that he held off for a few days, but not anymore.
11: That's the latest sign of a division between Trump and Ukraine. Another sign is in the skies over Ukraine. The satellite communications system the U.S. gives Ukraine suddenly, but briefly, faced crippling restrictions. In a few minutes, we'll ask Representative Mike Quigley, co-chair of the Congressional Ukraine Caucus, for his take on what's going on there. But we're going to start with the details.
12: NPR's Greg Myrie is following this. Greg, good morning.
13: Hi, Steve.
12: Okay, was the United States trying to limit Ukraine's ability to fight?
13: Steve, no one is saying this explicitly, but given the evidence we have, that certainly seems to be the case. And we do have a new development this morning. Ukraine's defense ministry is saying that this satellite network is back and working as normal. And by way of explanation, many people know the satellite communication system Starlink. This is part of Elon Musk's empire. But there's also a military version called Star Shield that he built for the U.S. government and military. The Pentagon shares this with Ukraine, which uses it to guide its drones. But yesterday, Ukraine discovered quite abruptly that the Star Shield system had suddenly been greatly restricted.
12: In what way?
13: Ukraine said that when its drones exceed 100 miles per hour, which is absolutely routine,
12: sure,
13: the communication was automatically cut between the drone and the drone operator. And this effectively made the aircraft useless. Ukraine depends on this Star Shield system for both its offensive drones that attack Russia and defensive drones to protect against Russian airstrikes. And so Ukraine said it was trying to figure that out, but it seems it may have now been resolved.
12: Okay, so you said nobody's explaining this explicitly, but are SpaceX or the Trump administration saying anything?
13: Yeah, Elon Musk went on X and said Starshield is, quote, controlled by the U.S. government. Any limits on speed or usage are decided by the U.S. military and ultimately, he said, the president. Now, the White House and the Pentagon have not commented directly on this. But again, according to Musk, if there were something going on, that would be because the White House and or the Pentagon had done something.
12: Okay, so is there some connection between these two events, the sudden Starshield outage and the disagreement between Trump and Ukraine over whether Ukraine should be attacking Russian oil facilities?
13: Well, Steve, NPR's Ukraine correspondent Joanna Kakis has interviewed President Volodymyr Zelensky on Tuesday in Kyiv. Here's what he said about the importance of this satellite network that Ukraine is using.
14: We need Starlink. We asked administration, government, and SpaceX on different channels. We asked them to share with us Starlink only for military goals.
13: So the big issue has been this cooperation and intelligence sharing. Trump said back on Tuesday that intelligence sharing hadn't been cut, but what we saw yesterday did look like some sort of intentional action against Ukraine.
12: What options does Ukraine have if that kind of disruption continued?
13: I spoke with Mark Montgomery during this whole episode. He's a retired U.S. Navy Rear Admiral. He travels to Ukraine often to train and advise the military there. Now, he said Ukraine shouldn't go against Trump and attack Russian oil facilities, but he thinks there are still a number of things Ukraine could do. He suggested this approach.
15: I turn to my military planners and say, good news, boys. I'm going to give you full operational planning to strike non-energy targets in Russia. Have a field day. And you know what Vladimir Putin's going to find out? He's vulnerable everywhere, all the time, all at once.
13: Still, it's a difficult moment for Ukraine, which is taking hits on several fronts. Russia has stepped up attacks with ballistic missiles and jet-powered drones as Ukraine struggles with a lack of air defenses to counter these weapons. And Russia says openly that this is part of a broader campaign to take out Ukraine's electricity grid this winter, which looks to be the toughest one yet facing Ukraine.
12: NPR's Greg Myrie, thanks.
13: Sure thing, Steve.
11: For more on this, we've got Democratic Congressman Mike Quigley with us. He represents Illinois. He's a member of the House Intelligence Committee and a co-chair of the bipartisan Congressional Ukraine Caucus. Good morning, Congressman. Thanks for joining us.
16: Thank you.
11: So we just heard how Ukraine says it has its access back to Starshield. That's the military version of Starlink. Do you have any visibility into what happened yesterday and why that access was disrupted and why it seems to be back now?
16: Well, I'm certainly not getting any information from the Trump administration. Yesterday, the ranking member of the Intel Committee, Mr. Himes, announced that we had received no notification of any change in posture with respect to intelligence support to Ukraine, even though the administration is legally obligated to inform us of that. So I'm responding to what the Ukrainians are saying. And obviously, I believe them because they're the ones who are imperiled by all of this.
11: I understand that you said that the administration has not communicated directly about this, but do you have any indication that this was a deliberate act by either the administration or SpaceX?
16: Well, first, let's make something really clear. Elon Musk was correct when he said Starshield's operated by the Defense Department. So whatever takes place with them is the Department of Defense. In short, President Trump. So you put this in a larger context. The way I would take it if I was Ukraine is sort of an additional warning because you have to couple it with this Trump buying Russian diesel. They happen at the same time when he's clearly frustrated with what's in a sense a political problem for him. Diesel prices, energy prices, gas prices, inflation. So instead of taking some measure of credit for this or blame for this because of the war in Iran doing this, he finds Zelensky as a scapegoat and says it's their fault because they're striking energy targets in Russia. Don't do that. Obviously, Russia never stopped its attacks on Ukraine. So it's the only way to describe this as transactional, cowardly, disgusting foreign policy. Our help for Ukraine should be a moral and strategic imperative. Instead, the president's made it like something, I don't know, a New York developer would do. What can I get out of this? And also the larger context, he's never never publicly said, Trump, who he wants to win this war. He's never said that Putin started this. He said that Ukraine needs a new president. He's never said that about Putin, despite the fact that he wins in obvious sham elections.
11: Let me ask you, you've made a number of points here, but let me ask you on the narrow question of this diesel fuel deal that President Trump's announced diesel fuel deal with Russia. Some of your colleagues on both sides of the aisle have voiced objections. Can the president import Russian oil legally without formally notifying Congress that the war is over?
16: No. Congress passed a law in 2022 banning Russian oil imports, and he can't simply ignore it. The problem here is he's ignored a lot of laws, and my Republican colleagues have refused to call him on it, with the exception of simply a handful. So we recognize, I think, they must all, that this is funding Putin's war machine, and that's exactly why Ukraine is attacking energy targets within Russia. It's the only way to keep their people alive.
11: Do you have any recourse, though, as a member of Congress, if you feel that the president is violating the law, you and others who agree with you?
16: Try to get a few more Republicans to put a bill on the law, a bill on the floor to restrict this. But again, he can ignore that. We can't even sue in the minority. So, I suspect when we win the gavels back in the fall and in January, the Speaker Jeffries will be able to sue. But if you're asking for remedies, it's either that or impeachment, I suspect.
11: And do you plan to pursue that?
16: Well, look, first thing, you've got to win the election. Second, you've got to appeal to the Republicans to do the right thing here, because this is the foreign policy the U.S. should enact.
11: That is Mike Quigley. He's co-chair of the Congressional Ukraine Caucus. He's a Democrat, and he represents a district in Illinois. Mr. Quigley, thanks so much for joining us once again.
16: Thank you.
12: The annual Social Security cost of living increase will be 3.6% starting in January. NPR's Stephen Bisaha spoke with one woman who says that's not enough.
17: Owning a home by yourself can be expensive, especially as you get older. That's what 76-year-old Vicki Dixon says.
18: I used to drag that 30-foot ladder around and throw it up on the house, and up I'd go like a little old monkey. But not anymore. I can't. If you can't do it yourself, you're going to have to pay somebody else to do it for you.
17: Her home is surrounded by Illinois farmland. Dixon gets by there on her late husband's pension and her Social Security. That used to be enough until about 3 years ago, when she really started to feel the pressure from rising prices, especially groceries.
18: And I don't eat that much, but come on, you know.
17: To keep up with those rising costs, each January, the Social Security Administration bumps up how much it pays out. And it bases that on September's inflation numbers. So we now know next year, on average, monthly Social Security checks will go up about $75.
19: What does that make or mean for you?
18: It doesn't mean that much, but I'm grateful for it. I mean, it's better than not getting it at all. Let's put it that way.
17: The cost of living adjustment is not meant to be like a raise or bonus. But most seniors do not think that it's enough, according to AARP. The vast majority of its members in a survey said they would need a much bigger bump, like 5 to 8%, to keep up with prices. Bill Sweeney is AARP's Senior Vice President for Government Affairs.
20: I think it really just shows that this cost of living adjustment is both critical, but really is just barely helping people make ends meet and barely get by.
17: The adjustment is also meant to be broad. It does not consider how much each senior's personal expenses are going up, like Vicki Dixon's growing home maintenance costs.
18: One of these days it's going to run me out of here because I won't be able to keep up with it. So it's kind of scary.
17: She owns the house, but she says at this rate, she has another 5 years before staying becomes too expensive. Stephen Bisaha, NPR News.

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1: This is Bird Note. Blue-gray gnatcatchers are common summer residents across much of the U.S. and Mexico. The tiny songbirds make a scolding call as they forage in the forest canopy. Ironically, they don't typically catch gnats in flight. Instead, gnatcatchers glean insects from leaves, often startling prey by flicking their dark tails to reveal bright white edges. There are more than a dozen species of gnatcatchers native to the Americas. Though the blue-gray gnatcatchers are the most widespread, three others can also be found in the U.S. These black-tailed gnatcatchers dwell in the desert southwest. Pairs defend the same territory year-round, making them easy to spot if you're in the right habitat. The two other species are harder to find, partly because their populations are on decline due to habitat loss. Black-capped gnatcatchers live in a narrow range from the mesquite thickets of southeastern Arizona to the dry tropical forests of Colima in western Mexico. California gnatcatchers look and sound much the same. But these rare birds prefer the coastal scrublands of Baja California. It takes time and effort to see all four of these gnatcatchers. But these charismatic birds are worth the journey. For Bird Note, I'm Ariana Rimmel.
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0: I'm Steve Inskeep.
5: And I'm Leila Fadel. Hassan Piker is one of the most important political influences among young people today, especially among young men on the far left. That's not lost on Republicans. In recent weeks, they've crafted attack ads against the 35-year-old commentator and candidates he aligns with.
6: Unhinged podcaster Hassan Piker said America deserved 9/11. Campaigning right beside him is Michigan's socialist Abdul El Sayed.
5: Piker does not believe this messaging will work.
7: At the end of the day, I'm a Twitch streamer. I hold no political office. I have no real political power. Mm-hmm. So getting people to be upset at a Twitch streamer and their affiliation is going to be very difficult, especially when there are real crises going on in the country.
5: Through daily live streams on Twitch, Piker regularly calls out Democrats, lambasts conservatives, dissects whatever's in the zeitgeist. His unfiltered and at times vulgar and incendiary style has generated fans and fury. Piker has talked a lot recently about his political views, but we wanted to talk about the backlash, his audience reach, and the gap between how critics portray him versus who he says he is.
7: The way that I'm portrayed in the media is an America-hating communist, Islamist fundamentalist who wants to secretly do jihad. And then also at the same time, very woke and gay. But who I am is very simple. I'm a socialist. I'm an anti-imperialist. I want what's best for everyone or all around the world. I feel like we live in the wealthiest nation on the planet, and I find it unconscionable that we do not have a public health care system in this country. I find it morally repugnant that we use so much of our resources on waging wars overseas instead of using all of that wealth on ourselves.
5: The first time you really came on scene nationally, you were really spoken about as, like, is he the Joe Rogan of the left?
7: Yeah.
5: Can he appeal to the young men that Democrats just cannot appeal to? And that really has morphed now to, is he a liability, somebody that Democrats must disavow?
7: Well, it's pretty simple. You can't podcast your way out of this problem. The problems are with the party. The problems are with a lack of clear, definable policies that the party represents at the national level. And that's part of the reason why the Democrats are still largely very unpopular, even though Trump is the least popular political figure, perhaps in history. And the other thing I always brought up was that I'm an independent media figure that is also not a party apparatchik in the way that, for example, Charlie Kirk was. I have my own political ideology and I have policies that I want to see get implemented, and I'm always going to push for that.
5: You do say incendiary things. Do you feel a responsibility maybe to dial back some of that language, especially language that you've in the past been like, I shouldn't have said it?
7: Yes, I think about not saying incendiary things all the time. I think the issue here is the medium. Think about what it means to speak about politics every single day for 8 hours a day to an entire arena full of people. Mm-hmm. Some of those people are tuning in with the express purpose of trying to get a rise out of you so they can clip it and then post it on the internet.
5: Do you think that the statements you make as a streamer are the sole reason that they cause such controversy, or that you make them while being named Hassan?
7: I absolutely do think that a big part of the problem is that, yes, my name is Hassan. I'm a Turkish-American dual citizen. I say incendiary things. But it's not reflected on in the same way when someone who's white, Christian, born and raised in America is saying incendiary things.
5: Hmm. As somebody who knows what it's like to feel dehumanized for your ethnic background, for your, I know you're not religious, but being from a Muslim background, when you hear people say, why would you use dehumanizing language like inbred for some ultra-Orthodox Jews or Zionist pig, what do you say to them as somebody who has felt that as well?
7: I have a policy to be ruthless to those who are bullying others, to be ruthless to those who abide by certain ideologies that are conducting great harm. As far as the language that I deploy that is considered dehumanizing, like inbred, I find it to be an apt pejorative to deploy, considering that these supremacist ideologies oftentimes revolve around ethnic purity, racial purity. It's never directed at someone for their actual background. It's usually the actions or their belief system.
5: There's another very online person, Tucker Carlson, who you couldn't be more different politically, right?
7: Yeah.
5: But you do come to the same conclusions on certain issues when it comes to Israel, Palestine, the continued killings in Gaza. Make that make sense for me. How do you guys agree on a lot of U.S. foreign policy issues, and yet you're completely different politically?
7: Yeah, I think about that a lot. And, you know, I'm still very critical of Tucker Carlson because I find his worldview to be not dissimilar to the ideology that he criticizes in Israel, Zionism being an ethno-supremacist, religious supremacist ideology that seeks out the extermination. Yes, that's how I see it.
5: Not everyone sees it that way.
7: No, I understand. The Tucker Carlsons of the world, on the one hand, will criticize the actions of Israel, but then also simultaneously want to turn America into Israel, but for Christian nationalists or for WASPs, right? And that I find to be very frustrating. I'm an anti-fascist. That is the reason why I oppose Israel. I do not oppose Israel because it's the quote-unquote Jewish state. As far as Tucker Carlson's analysis of Israel, do I believe that he legitimately has seen this bloodshed and finds it to be horrifying? It's tough to assume that he's being insincere. Having said that, I would assume that the reason why he's doing this is because he understands that there's a sea change happening, especially in the next generation of Republicans, and he wants to get ahead of that wave shift and play a role in a broad coalition that will need to form in the post-Trump universe.
8: 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The video is on the NPR app, YouTube, Spotify, and elsewhere. 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
11: Live from NPR News in Washington, I'm Dave Mattingly. The Federal Reserve meets again in less than 2 weeks to re-examine the U.S. economy and the direction of interest rates. The Fed is under more pressure to raise interest rates for the second time in 2 months following the latest report on inflation. The Labor Department says inflation accelerated in September as consumer prices rose 3.7% as compared to the same month 1 year ago. Here's NPR's Scott Horsley.
12: The biggest factor is the U.S. war with Iran, which triggered a spike in energy prices. The jump in gas prices accounted for more than half the overall cost of living increase between August and September. High-priced fuel is a headache for Anita Barrett, who's a retired educator, and her husband. They live in Florida for about half the year and spend the rest of their time on the road.
13: Right now, we're living in an RV motorhome. We do that for about 5 months and 20-some days a year. And the diesel is one place where we've gotten a gut punch.
12: AAA says the cost of diesel fuel is averaging $6.30 a gallon. That's about $2.50 higher than it was before the war began.
11: The Fed raised rates last month by a quarter point. Streaming giant Netflix says it's going to lay off nearly 1,000 employees, or about 6% of its workforce. The company reports its latest quarterly earnings next week. This is NPR News from Washington. The Justice Department is threatening legal action against the state of California over mail-in ballots the DOJ says were sent to likely non-citizens ahead of the November midterm elections. The DOJ wants the state to review the list before the end of today. The Los Angeles County Registrar says his office is examining the list, as is the state's Attorney General and California's Secretary of State. Data centers have become an issue in a lot of races ahead of the November midterms. That includes the race for governor in Oregon, where the state has paused issuing permits for data center construction amid concerns about energy usage and noise. April Ehrlich with Oregon Public Broadcasting reports.
14: Oregon's Democratic Governor Tina Kotek directed the state's environmental regulators to stop permitting new or expanding data centers until July. The directive comes amid an unusually tight race for governor between Kotek and a Republican candidate, State Senator Christine Drazen. Oregon hasn't elected a Republican governor since the 1980s. Each candidate has accused each other of not doing enough to regulate Oregon's growing data center market. Amazon is a big player here. Its executives quickly criticized Kotek's directive as abrupt, saying it will halt billions of dollars in planned investment. New York and Texas have similar permitting moratoriums. For NPR News, I'm April Ehrlich in Portland, Oregon.
11: I'm Dave Mattingly, NPR News in Washington.

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1: It's Morning Edition from NPR News. I'm Michelle Martin.
2: And I'm Steve Inskeep. Some other news now. Saudi Arabia issued new security alerts across its southern regions and has been intercepting missiles targeting its capital.
1: But the Saudis were not able to stave off an attack on the offices of its state-owned oil giant. That attack came after Saudi fighter jets hit energy sites in Houthi-controlled areas of Yemen.
2: NPR's Aya Batraoui is covering all this from Dubai. Hi there.
3: Hey, Steve.
2: Okay, how can you describe these latest attacks?
3: It was very significant because Tuesday what happened is the offices of Aramco in Tehran, where its headquarters are, were hit. Now, the Saudi Energy Ministry says a limited fire broke out after an attack, and it did not mention the Houthis, but the group confirmed using drones and missiles in its attacks Tuesday on Saudi Arabia, including on Aramco in Tehran. And with the exception of acknowledging a few hits, the Saudi Energy Ministry has not really been commenting on Houthi claims of near daily attacks on various Saudi energy sites. But this was different, Steve, because it was Aramco's administrative offices. And this company is the backbone of the Saudi economy, its main source of revenue. This attack is not just a hit on the nerve center of the Saudi economy, but it comes just days after the deadliest attack on the kingdom in more than a decade. The Houthis hit the airport in the capital, Riyadh, killing more than a dozen and wounding hundreds, shutting down that airport since Saturday.
2: Why are the Houthis choosing these targets, according to them?
3: So the Houthis, who are backed by Iran, say they were striking Aramco's offices in response to Saudi jets bombing an oil facility in Yemen's capital of Sana'a and other fuel sites Tuesday. And the Houthis and Saudis both say they struck each other's oil sites because they're used to support military operations. The Saudis are carrying out a major offensive with Yemeni government forces against the Houthis. And the Houthis say Saudi Arabia has launched more than 2,000 airstrikes on Yemen in past weeks, killing civilians. UN agencies say some 200,000 people have been displaced by the fighting in southern Yemen, with hundreds of thousands more losing access to aid because roads are cut off.
2: So a lot of people are affected here. Is anyone trying to stop all this?
3: Well, there are some regional countries trying to mediate, but there's no easy way out for Saudi Arabia. The Houthis have expanded control along the Red Sea in Yemen and are able to repeatedly hit Saudi oil refineries, gas fields, air bases, airports, and now Aramco's main offices. President Trump wrote on Truth Social after Tuesday's attacks that the Houthis are behaving very badly, and he says they're trying to drive up oil prices before the U.S. midterm elections, but he hasn't committed to taking any specific action. And so the real question for Saudi Arabia is how to weather these various Gulf wars. Saudi analyst Hisham Al-Ghanem told me Saudi Arabia is expanding its security ties with countries like Turkey and Pakistan right now, which are providing military support to Riyadh. But he says Riyadh also has to use diplomacy.
4: This is especially crucial and true with Iran. So talking to Iran does not mean trusting Iran. It means keeping a channel open in case there is a wider crisis. You know what? When trust is low, having this active channel can actually become more important.
3: And Steve, on Sunday, we saw that channel being used. The Saudi and Iranian foreign minister said they spoke by phone about the recent escalations, but there is still no sign of a truce on the horizon.
2: Okay. NPR's Aya Batraoui in Dubai. Thanks so much.
3: Thanks, Steve.
1: The crew of the USS Abraham Lincoln is home after 10 months at sea. Navy personnel are still under strain, though. Deployments due to the Iran war are still expected to be long, and mental health resources are stretched thin. Steve Walsh with WHRO in Norfolk is following all of this, and he's here now to tell us more. But I do want to let you know that our conversation may include the subject of suicide. With that being said, Steve, good morning.
5: Morning, Michelle.
1: So, Steve, I want to understand what the Navy has learned from the Abraham Lincoln's deployment. But first, what's the immediate future for that carrier and crew?
5: So the roughly 5,000 sailors are back home in San Diego after getting leave after a hero's welcome. Carriers typically deploy in a 3-year cycle, so the ship will now have to go into extended maintenance. It was at sea for a long time, and there's a lot of work to do on it. Navy leaders have also contemplated moving the USS Lincoln from San Diego to Washington State, so families will have to start preparing for that move.
1: Okay, so let's assume that the Navy learned something from that Lincoln's long deployment. Is it applying what it learned from the Lincoln to crews of other ships?
5: Well, USS George H.W. Bush recently docked in Thailand, which allowed

0: USS Theodore Roosevelt is on its way to the Middle East. Bases in the region have been under fire, so all of the ships headed to the region are stocking up with extra supplies, especially toiletries and personal items, which have run short since the war started in February. Though there's a limit to what ships can carry, especially smaller ships.
1: Has the Navy done any research on the mental health effects of long deployments on sailors?
0: Yeah, so I talked with John Cordell. He's a former Navy captain who studied the impact of stress and fatigue on sailors. The Navy looked at suicides after a rash of deaths among sailors assigned to USS George Washington in 2022. He says the solutions were designed for deployments that last 6 to 7 months, not crews who are out to sea continuously for close to a year.
2: If you keep changing the equation on one end by adding combat ops and adding longer deployments and no port visit, then maybe you need to change something on the other end, which is what support are you giving him?
0: He says the Navy has had a hard time hiring enough mental health professionals. Part of the mental health team on carriers are actually civilians, and they're not necessarily ready to remain in combat for months at a time.
1: How is the Navy addressing the reports that we all heard from family members about suicide attempts on board the Lincoln?
0: So the NPR has reviewed a letter from Acting Secretary of the Navy, Hung Cao, which he sent to lawmakers. He says there were 8 reported suicide attempts within the Lincoln Carrier's strike group. I talked with Matt Brown, a former naval officer who runs the counseling service Chimney Trail Health. Brown was invited to the Lincoln before the carrier arrived in San Diego. He told me he expected to meet a defeated crew.
3: That wasn't necessarily the case. They were absolutely dog-tired. The ship was, of course, in need of repair, but it was because they were out operating at the tip of the spear at the very top of their game for a super extended period of time.
0: Brown says he tried to help sailors cope with their next chapter when they will have to readjust to daily life now that they're finally back home. He says sailors need a better understanding of the psychological toll these missions have on them, if nothing else, so they know when it's time to ask for professional help. He says the Navy needs to give sailors more mental health training before they endure the stress of extended deployments.
1: That's Steve Walsh with member station WHRO in Norfolk. Steve, thank you.
0: Thanks, Michelle.
1: And let me invite you to watch a special report. It's called Michelle Martin Going There, A Matter of Life and Death. I spoke with lawmakers, clinicians, and other experts, and people who share deeply personal experiences, shedding light on the rising suicide rate among Black Americans, and help clear some of the myths that can prevent people in need from seeking help. You can watch the full conversation on NPR's YouTube page. And if you or someone you know is in crisis, you can call or text the Suicide and Crisis Lifeline at 988. And this is NPR News.
4: Hello, Mississippi. I'm Mike Duke. Today is Thursday, October 15th. Sunrise this morning will be at 7:04 and sunset this evening at 6:27. Celebrity birthdays include actress Penny Marshall, born in 1943, tennis player Roscoe Tanner in 1951, and singer Tito Jackson in 1953. On this date in 1860, 11-year-old Grace Bedell wrote to Abraham Lincoln and suggested that he grow a beard. I Love Lucy, starring Lucille Ball and Desi Arnaz, debuted on CBS television in 1951. Charlotte's Web by E.B. White was published in 1952. And Legoland Florida opened in Winter Haven, Florida in 2011. Visit mpbonline.org for news, events, and education resources. 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
1: Good morning, I'm Steve Inskeep. A giant pumpkin rolled away from a North Carolina farm over the weekend. Okay, it was one of those inflatable pumpkins. Video shows a massive orange ball barreling down a street like the boulder from Indiana Jones. Somebody tried to stop it. A driver pulled over to help, and they returned it to its home by the corn maze. Maybe that was the great pumpkin that Linus is always hoping for. It's Morning Edition.
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3: Good morning. It is 5:45 on Thursday, October the 15th. I'm Adam McWilliams. When we think about severe weather in Mississippi, spring often comes to mind, but fall brings a second severe weather season to the state. This week is Fall Severe Weather Preparedness Week, and forecasters are using it to, as a reminder, to have a plan before storms threaten. I spoke with the National Weather Service in Jackson about Mississippi's fall severe weather risk and the steps you can take now to keep your family safe. I'm joined now by Michael Hill. He is the warning coordination meteorologist with the National Weather Service in Jackson. Good morning, Michael.
4: Good morning. How are you?
3: Doing well. So this week is Fall Severe Weather Preparedness Week in Mississippi. So tell us a little bit about what that is.
4: Well, you know, this week we do Fall Severe Weather Preparedness Week. We have one in the spring as well. It's just that Mississippi is up at the top for severe weather, where as far as tornadoes and severe storms and things of that nature. So we deem it necessary to do a spring severe weather prep week and a fall severe weather prep week. We always have people transient in and out of Mississippi, especially on the coast and across the north. And so we want to make sure everybody knows what to do when severe weather threatens them. So we like to get information about tornadoes, how to make a plan, where to shelter, how to shelter. Talk about flash flooding, the different things about thunderstorms as far as lightning, hail, things of that nature that could be of harm to you. We do a day of how do you get your weather information, where do you get it from, how many ways you need to have to get your weather information in Mississippi. And we also do have a day where we talk specifically about like mobile homes and apartment type complexes where there's a little bit more involvement in your protection as far as being in a mobile home.
3: You know, I think Mississippi, we are pretty unique in the fact that we have two distinct severe weather seasons. We have one in the spring, and then we have one in the fall. And like you said, a lot of people probably come in and out of the state. So how do you specifically kind of let people know, hey, even though it is November, December, you typically think of cold and winter, we still do get some pretty violent weather here in Mississippi, even in the wintertime.
4: Yeah, I mean, you know, when I go out and do my talks, I kind of just say Mississippi's a year-round severe weather state. Even though in the summer it might be a little bit of pause, we still get things in the summer. You know, we got hurricanes. Sometimes we get those, you know, some summertime convection. So I just tell people that, hey, Mississippi can get severe weather any time of the year and just be prepared for the whole thing. But a lot of times I tell people, especially in the wintertime, when it gets a little cool and people are like, oh, it's too cold. And I was like, well, if it gets warm, we're going to have to pay for that. And if it gets warm in December, January, I mean, the cold front's coming. That means we're going to get severe weather for the most part. They're still going to have to pay for that. So, I just tell people to just pay attention to the weather, make sure that you know what you need to do and make sure you get your weather information, from a reputable source and just keep your eyes peeled for that. You know, we can go a couple weeks without having something, but once we start getting into the roll of things, people start talking about weather. It's time to get your antennas up.
3: So, you know, we are heading into, we've been hearing a lot about this super El Nino, and we're heading into the fall and winter months. And what would that typically look like for severe weather here in Mississippi?
4: Well, for El Nino, it means that the subtropical jet, the jet stream across the south part of the tropics of the United States southeast is a little bit more dominant and more active. So that means that we could have more active weather. That doesn't mean that we're going to get a whole bunch of tornadoes all the time and everything like that. It just means that the likelihood of seeing storm systems on a more frequent basis are increasing during this time. So again, it's just one of those things where it might be a little bit more, you know, not necessarily cold or not necessarily warm, either just more moderate temperatures, and we'll have a chance to get, you know, more rainfall with a little bit more active storm systems. So again, we just tell people to prep and prepare and stay aware of the weather, and we'll get you through it.
3: That was Michael Hill from the National Weather Service in Jackson. Today's topic is flash flooding. Now, flash flooding can occur any time of the year. It's a result of sudden heavy rainfall, commonly produced from slow-moving intense thunderstorms or multiple rounds of thunderstorms occurring over the same area. And to remember, just 6 inches of fast-moving water can sweep you off your feet. 18 to 24 inches can carry away most large SUVs, vans, or trucks. So remember, turn around. Don't drown. More than half of all flood-related deaths in the U.S. occur from vehicles. This is Morning Edition.
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9: From Marketplace in Washington, I'm Kimberly Adams. We learned yesterday that prices rose at a faster rate than expected in September. Inflation is running 3.7% year over year. One bright spot? Grocery prices are only rising at about half the overall rate. But there are signs that high diesel prices are beginning to change that. Marketplace's Samantha Fields reports.
10: Even though grocery prices are rising much more slowly than prices in general, William Masters at Tufts says people aren't feeling it.
11: When most people go to the grocery store, what they're seeing is the hangover from the 2022-23 post-COVID inflation that means the shelf prices remain elevated.
10: Groceries are about 30% more expensive now than pre-pandemic, and wages just haven't kept up. Plus, David Ortega at Michigan State says everyone experiences food inflation differently.
12: You know, if you're not buying eggs, you're not benefiting from these lower egg prices. You know, if you're buying some of the fish and seafood that is up significantly over the past year, that's going to hit you a lot harder.
10: Even though overall food inflation is low, he says certain prices are starting to tick up again, like for some frozen foods and fresh fruits and vegetables.
12: These are products that have to be refrigerated, that are perishable, that have to travel long distances.
10: All of which requires expensive diesel. I'm Samantha Fields for Marketplace.
9: The United Nations released a new report this week on how skyrocketing borrowing costs are challenging developing nations that are carrying debt. Marketplace's Nancy Marshall-Genzer has more.
13: The report from the United Nations Development Program says the median developing country now spends about 9.5% of its revenue on interest payments, the biggest share of revenue in 25 years. At the same time, these countries are dealing with soaring energy prices, They're also trying to prepare for one of the most powerful El Niños on record, which could threaten their harvest and push up food prices. It's expected to cause drought in some parts of the world and flooding in others. Developing nations have been trying to help their citizens cope with the higher price of gas and food through things like subsidies and tax rebates. But the UN says they may not be able to afford to keep doing that, partly because of the high interest rates they're paying on their debt. According to the UN report, without that extra help from the government, quote, about 130 million additional people would have been pushed into poverty worldwide this year. I'm Nancy Marshall-Genzer for Marketplace.
7: Let's do the numbers. The FTSE in London is up 0.5%. Dow, S&P, and NASDAQ futures are mixed in the negative 1 2/10 to positive 0.3% range, with the Dow future up 128 points. The 10-year Treasury yield is down at 5.09%.
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7: Now let's get some perspective on this economy from the boardrooms of big companies across the country. The audit, tax, and advisory firm KPMG is out with its new CEO Outlook survey this morning. And no surprise, artificial intelligence is among the issues top of mind. Joining us now to talk about it is Tim Walsh, Chair and CEO of KPMG US. Good morning, Tim.
14: Good morning. It's great to be with you here today, Kimberly.
7: You all surveyed 400 CEOs of large companies for this survey. How big of a deal was AI in this year's results?
14: Well, as you'd expect, it is very, very prominent in the results. And it shows up in a couple of different areas for sure. Innovation, it's certainly around return on investment. It's around governance in the boardroom, and then certainly around cybersecurity risk.
7: Four out of five of the CEOs in your survey said they recognize that AI will change company business models. What are they anticipating?
14: Well, they're anticipating a number of different things. One is how they actually run their businesses, for sure, optimizing processes, cleaning up data, and then, of course, embedding AI technologies to help them be more effective and efficient. But it's also focused on how they bring product to market, regardless of what product that might be. It's getting to innovation faster. And of course, it's about revising and changing and updating those processes in terms of how you transform a business and how you do that more quickly.
7: One interesting data point in your survey was that CEOs say they plan to continue investing in AI, but only 9% report that current AI models have actually been transformational in their organization. How do you sort of reconcile that gap between what they're spending on AI and actually what they're getting in terms of performance?
14: I mean, if you look back 12 months ago, you would have seen companies potentially and or investors expecting this sort of immediate return on investment. But what we have learned is it's much more complex than that. I mean, AI requires clean data. So data needs to be reviewed, revised, and optimized. And then the AI can be engineered into the processes. So these things are not overnight. They do take time. But I will tell you that I have not met a CEO that doesn't feel confident that over time, the technology will help them improve their businesses.
7: Do you find that this new world of AI that we're in is changing what it means to be a CEO?
14: That's an interesting question for sure. So the answer to that is yes, but I would also say, I mean, it's not just technology. The dynamic environment out there is incredible. It's technology advancement, but it's also geopolitical, geoeconomic risk that CEOs are facing. And, you know, what I do hear constantly, and I know from my own business, is that the ability to move quickly, the ability to be more agile is at the forefront of CEOs as they're thinking about how to manage their businesses.
7: Tim Walsh is CEO at KPMG. Thank you so much.
14: Thank you.
7: In Washington, I'm Kimberly Adams with the Marketplace Morning Report. 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

0: Good morning at 6 a.m. on Thursday, October the 15th. I'm Adam McWilliams.
1: And I'm Desiree Frazier. This is Morning Edition on MPB Think Radio. Ahead in news at 6:04. Mississippi faith leaders meet in Jackson with Democratic U.S. Senate candidate Scott Cullum to discuss the upcoming elections, how politics mix with faith and issues affecting communities.
2: Our congregation is just like everybody else. 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
1: October is Breast Cancer Awareness Month. Doctors say it's also the perfect time to get a flu shot.
3: Because we need your antibodies to build and be present by the time the wave hits us late November, December.
1: Plus, how does President Trump's travel compare to past campaigns? And what does it say about Republicans' level of concern about the midterms? That's up as well. 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
4: Live from NPR News in Washington, I'm Corva Coleman. Ukrainian officials say a vital satellite link has been restored to full functionality. Ukraine uses it to stop incoming Russian missile and drone attacks. NPR's Greg Myrie reports yesterday the Starlink system was nearly crippled.
5: Ukraine's defense ministry is saying that this satellite network is back and working as normal. And by way of explanation, many people know the satellite communication system Starlink. This is part of Elon Musk's empire. But there's also a military version called Star Shield that he built for the U.S. government and military. The Pentagon shares this with Ukraine, which uses it to guide its drones. But yesterday, Ukraine discovered quite abruptly that the Star Shield system had suddenly been greatly restricted.
4: NPR's Greg Myrie reporting. Family members of Minnesota Democratic Congresswoman Ilhan Omar are being subpoenaed. That's as part of a federal investigation, including a search of Omar's Washington, D.C. home. NPR's Luke Garrett has more.
6: Immigration agents searched Omar's D.C. home Monday. The Justice Department said it was part of a federal criminal investigation. According to an official familiar with but not authorized to share details on the case, the probe has now expanded with subpoenas issued to members of the congresswoman's family. A separate source familiar with the case but not allowed to share details publicly tells NPR the Omar investigation centers on immigration fraud allegations. Omar has long denied these claims. She has called the search on her home political targeting and a weaponization of federal law enforcement. The probe on the sitting member of Congress and candidate comes within just a few weeks of the midterm elections, a break with the DOJ's 60-day rule. This norm is meant to protect elections from politically motivated law enforcement. Luke Garrett, NPR News, Washington.
4: We're learning more about the circumstances surrounding Krista Pike's failed execution attempt in Tennessee last month. Pike survived two rounds of lethal injections, but it was 90 minutes before she was taken to the hospital. Some 911 recordings of that night are surfacing. From member station WPLN, Catherine Sweeney has more.
7: No one has ever survived two rounds of lethal injection drugs, so Tennessee's execution protocols had no guidance. Recordings obtained by WPLN depict a communication breakdown that found dispatchers trying to figure out if requests for help were prank calls. Prison workers denied needing medical help several times, even after an ambulance, fire trucks, and police escorts were sent out. Here's a short exchange.
8: We have responders that are standing by and everything. We're just trying to verify.
9: I'm being told that nobody from our facility called you.
7: Pike was eventually taken to a hospital and has since been released back to prison. For NPR News, I'm Catherine Sweeney in Nashville.
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1: Good morning. It is 6:04, Thursday, October 15th. I'm Desiree Frazier. This is MPB News. Election Day is less than a month out. One of Mississippi's biggest races is for a U.S. Senate seat, currently held by Republican Senator Cindy Hyde-Smith. MPB's Elise Katrine Gregg reports from a meeting of faith leaders supporting her opponent, Scott Cullum.
11: At the Old Capitol Inn in downtown Jackson, pastors and faith leaders gathered to discuss the elections with Scott Cullum, a district attorney and Democrat running for U.S. Senate. With him was U.S. Senator Raphael Warnock of Georgia, who also pastors Ebenezer Baptist Church in Atlanta. Earlier in the day, Warnock visited the home of civil rights leader Medgar Evers.
12: It makes me mindful of how deep the sacrifice has been, how much it has cost to get here, and in this election, how high the stakes really are. Our ballot is a bloodstained ballot.
11: Much of Colom's platform has been on affordability and health care, which he framed as both faith and social issues.
13: The stories that you're hearing at your churches with your congregation in your community, those are the stories that I'm hearing on the campaign trail. And those are the stories that, unfortunately, our junior senator is choosing to ignore.
11: Reverend Shirley Harrington, associate pastor at Cade Chapel Missionary Baptist Church, who attended the gathering, says affordability, medical resources, and protections for agriculture are major issues for her and her community.
2: Our congregation is just like everybody else. Everyone is saying, when will the prices go down? When will people in Washington understand that they're hurting us more than they're helping us?
11: Elections are on November 3rd, and in-person absentee voting is open until October 31st. Elise Katrine Gregg, MPB News.
1: Protecting Mississippians is drawing a new warning from health officials. Respiratory illnesses remain low across the state, but doctors say now is the time to get vaccinated against the flu, RSV, and COVID-19 before it gets cold. State epidemiologist Dr. Renee Dotson presented the latest data to the State Board of Health.
14: We had a minor outbreak prior to our reporting season up in DeSoto County that has since been resolved and closed. We're starting out the season with the CDC listing our risk as very low, but the activity is climbing.
1: Also, October is Breast Cancer Awareness Month. A 38-year-old inmate serving a 25-year sentence for second-degree murder died Monday at Parchman Penitentiary. The Mississippi Department of Corrections says Charles Johnson murders conviction was in Hinds County, and he was sentenced in May of 2024. His cause and manner of death are pending the results of an autopsy as required by law. Odarius Shaw, an inmate at the Wilkinson County Correctional Facility, passed away Tuesday after suffering from distress. A corrections officer reportedly was alerted and did a welfare check. The medical team tried to revive him but failed.
15: Morning edition from NPR News. I'm Michelle Martin.
16: And I'm Steve Inskeep. President Trump is campaigning as if he were on the ballot. He held two rallies yesterday and has another one scheduled for tomorrow. NPR's Tamara Keith reports on what his travel schedule reveals about how he views the campaign.
17: Early in September, President Trump gathered Republicans running in competitive races for a dinner in the White House Rose Garden. Prime-aged beef burgers were on the menu as the president made a pledge to spend the final 30 days before the midterms campaigning for them.
18: I'm going to go to every one of those 35 places, and we're going to see if we can get everyone elected.
17: The White House hasn't clarified which 35 places the president was talking about that night, but they did release a list of about 30 Republicans who were at that dinner. Since then, Trump has only campaigned with a handful of them. Rather than focus on swing states and swing districts, as Trump had said he would do, this fall his travel schedule has taken him to a lot of Republican territory.
18: And hello to the great state of Texas. Thank you. Thank you. Ohio, we love you. God bless you. So, ladies and gentlemen of Nebraska, special place. I love it. Well, thank you very much. Hello, Montana. We love you, Montana. We love you.
17: And last weekend, Trump wondered aloud why he was holding a rally in deep red Tennessee.
18: These guys are all going to win. These congressmen are phenomenal. So I'm saying, what the hell am I doing in Tennessee? And in a way, I'm here because you want to reward the places that have automatically treated you well.
17: President Trump is spending a lot of time in red states, even making the very long trip to Alaska.
18: This is worth the 8 hours in a plane. And don't forget, I got 8 hours going back, too. Give me credit for that.
17: And next week, he's campaigning in Kansas. There are a couple of things at play here. Republicans are on defense in a lot of states where they've traditionally won without much trouble. And regardless of what he said a month ago about going everywhere, Trump's team is picking locations where he can activate the Republican base in places where he's done well in the past.
19: just a lot of excitement, a lot of momentum building up on the ground here. Good energy.
17: I caught Republican Party Chairman Joe Gruters on the phone from Trump's rally yesterday in Arizona.
19: It's turnout, turnout, turnout. How do you get the base to show up? You put the president on the ballot. You put him out there.
17: As for Trump's message, it doesn't change much from stop to stop. There are the greatest hits, his past election wins, his one big beautiful bill, and a walk down memory lane from right before he launched the war with Iran, when gas prices were cheaper.
20: And I'm in Iowa, driving down the road, $1.95 a gallon, $1.85 at the second station a gallon.
17: Next Tuesday, he's set to campaign in Greenville, North Carolina. There's a congressional district there that was redrawn to favor Republicans as part of Trump's mid-decade redistricting push. Anderson Clayton is chair of the North Carolina Democratic Party.
21: And I think it's going to backfire on them this year in every way, shape, and form. And I think that's why you see Donald Trump coming down in North Carolina, is because he knows that his policies have been unpopular. He's trying to drive up any amount of support that he possibly can at the last minute. But I don't think that North Carolinians are going to fall for it again.
17: She says Democratic voters are motivated. Polls show that, too. The question is whether Trump still has enough juice to pull Republican candidates over the finish line. Tamara Keith, NPR News.
15: Let's turn now to a veteran political analyst who can pull some of these threads together. Ron Brownstein is an opinion columnist for Bloomberg and a senior political analyst for CNN. Ron, good morning.
22: Hey, good morning. Good to be with you.
15: So as we just heard from Tam, President Trump and Vice President J.D. Vance are spending time in states you would not think they'd be worried about: Alaska, Kansas, North Carolina, Oklahoma, Montana yesterday. Does that effort line up with what the polls say their party needs?
22: Yeah, look, I would say what the president and the vice president are doing is defensive, but not delusional, right? I mean, it's two sides of the same coin. I mean, the opportunity for Democrats in this election is that President Trump's approval rating has declined not only among groups that move toward him in 2024, but among core Republican constituencies in a way that was not true in 2018. And so it is a sign of weakness that the president is having to fortify places like Alaska and Ohio and Iowa and Texas, much less Kansas and Nebraska and Montana. But it is also a reality that there is a pool of Republican voters in these places, people who have voted Republican in the past, who may be disillusioned in his second term, and maybe he may be capable of prompting the polls. The flip side, of course, is that even in these places that he won, he is almost certainly below 50% in approval today.
15: So on another note, big super PACs like the Congressional Leadership Fund and MAGA Inc. are pulling away from congressional reelection campaigns for Representative Tom Kaine Jr. in New Jersey and Marionette Miller Meeks in Iowa. How do you see that?
22: I see it as an extension of what we just talked about, that Republicans are trying to draw a firewall, but they are trying to build the firewall pretty deep into red territory. I mean, any place that Trump won narrowly, any House district in particular that Trump won narrowly in 2024 is going to be very hard to fortify. You know, I mean, the key dynamic that drives modern midterm elections above anything else are assessments of the sitting president. I mean, views of how the president who is actually in office is performing matter a lot more than views of the party that is out of office. I mean, that was true in 2018, 2010, 2006. And as a result, if Trump is, his approval rating is probably 10 points, maybe 15 points lower than his vote in some places today, and that's just a really deep hole for Republicans to climb out of.
15: So does that mean they're moving out of districts that they think are marginal? Is that the idea?
22: Yeah,
15: to sort of
22: I think that's right. To
15: move that money into places where they feel like, well, okay, I can shore up the base, or maybe I can boost my turnout.
22: They're moving the firewall deeper into red territory, is the bottom line, in both the House and the Senate.
15: So the Brennan Center for Justice, which is a law and policy think tank, says the amount of super PAC money and dark money pouring into Republican campaigns is breaking records this cycle. Dark money meaning they don't have to disclose where it came from. Any sense of how that's influencing what voters are thinking?
22: This money is really being spent above all to get voters to focus on cultural issues where they still have hesitations with Democrats rather than their overwhelming economic frustrations with the performance of Trump. Voters draw an unusually direct link between his specific policies, particularly the war, the tariffs, the Medicaid cuts, the ACA cuts, and their economic distress. And Republicans in Congress have left their fingerprints on those policies.
15: Well, to that end, last question I have for you, on Tuesday, Vice President J.D. Vance at a campaign rally insinuated that Texas Democratic Senate candidate James Tallarico is gay, clearly intending that to be a negative. Republican mailers are also describing Democrats as socialist, radical socialists, even when they don't identify as such. So, some of this isn't new. Like, I remember, you and I both remember 1986 when Linda Chavez running against Barbara Mikulski called her a San Francisco Democrat, that there was... she said it was just because she was a liberal, but that was not how it was seen. But does this tell you something about the tenor of our discourse now?
22: Well, again, so, in terms of its immediate tactical electoral strategy and implications, it is an attempt to basically shift voters in these red-leaning places back toward cultural divides where more of them probably side with Republicans than Democrats. It's really hard to get voters to focus on, I think, anything other than their economic distress when they are feeling so squeezed economically. I would say, I think, that in this election, trying to change the subject is just very hard. It's just very hard when people are feeling this level of economic distress. And again, you may be able to do it, but the places where you would do it are pretty deep into Republican terrain. There's a lot of room for the wave to wash over the wall before it reaches that destination.
15: That is Ron Brownstein, opinion columnist for Bloomberg and a senior political analyst for CNN. Ron, thanks as always.
22: Thanks for having me.
16: Let's focus now on Nebraska, where Democrats are seeking to flip a congressional seat held by Republicans for a decade. Five-term Republican Congressman Don Bacon is retiring, and last night the two candidates fighting for his seat faced off. Here's Nebraska Public Media's Molly Ashford.
0: The race to represent Nebraska's 2nd congressional district started off as a toss-up. It's a unique seat, since Don Bacon was able to hold on to power even as a majority of the district voted for Democratic candidates in the last two presidential elections. Now, ratings from organizations like the Cook Political Report and Inside Elections are increasingly confident in a victory for Democrat Denise Powell. Both candidates emphasized bipartisanship during Wednesday's debate, even as they sparred on issues like immigration, health care, and outside PAC spending. They also tried to paint one another as too extreme, with Republican Brinker Harding saying Powell was too far left.
3: My opponent has endorsed AOC twice. That's the queen of socialism. That's not what America is. That's not what I'm going to let America become.
0: Harding faces the challenge of finding a middle ground between embracing President Donald Trump and carving out a moderate lane in an increasingly Democratic district. The district encompasses the Omaha area and parts of surrounding more rural counties. Last night, Powell tied Harding to Trump. Trump endorsed Harding back in April.
5: My opponent is endorsed by Trump. He says Trump is doing great things. He thinks the tariff policy is great. He was supportive of this war in Iran, and it is crushing our neighbors.
0: Powell previously ran a political action committee at the state level and worked on progressive campaigns across Nebraska. Harding is the vice president of the Omaha City Council. Super PACs for both Democrats and Republicans have scaled back their ad spending in the district in recent weeks and reallocated that money to other races. Powell's campaign sees that as a sign that she has a strong lead. Though Democrats are feeling optimistic, polls and predictions have been wrong in the district before. The race was rated as leaning Democratic in 2024, and Bacon's Democratic challengers often pulled ahead of him. But Bacon still held on to his seat. For NPR News, I'm Molly Ashford in Lincoln, Nebraska.

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1: Good morning. It is 6:19 on Thursday, October the 15th. I'm Adam McWilliams.
2: And I'm Desiree Frazier. It is 6:19, Wednesday, October 14th. 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
1: And the State Fair is going to be turning up the volume tonight, Desiree.
2: Yes, yes. You were telling me about that. Tell us about the attraction.
1: Well, Grammy-nominated rapper Flo Rida takes the stage at the Coliseum in downtown Jackson tonight. At 7 p.m., the headline show, it's the headliner of the fair. The show will be $35, and that also covers admission into the fair as well. We talked with Ag Commissioner Andy Gibson earlier this week, and they're very excited about having Flo Rida come to the Coliseum. And
2: do you know one of his songs?
1: There's a lot of songs. Low is one of them. That's the one that
2: I
1: comes...
2: won't ask you to...
1: I will not sing. I was not gifted with being able to sing.
2: Neither am I.
1: At all. The weather should be great as well, for the concert tonight. Clear skies, temperatures will be comfortable. So, I think it'll be a really, popular packed concert. So go early, arrive early, I would think.
2: And you mentioned Go Low. What was that reference?
1: That's one of his songs. That's
2: okay.
1: One of his songs
2: okay.
1: Out there. So, you know, if you want to get, on the Flo Rida, soundtrack, listen to some of his songs today. Hey, speaking of concerts, there's also another one. Mavis Staples is coming to the Ellis Theater in Philadelphia tonight at 7:30. Just checked. There are some tickets left. Very limited supply though. That's going to be the Ellis Theater in Philadelphia tonight at 7:30. Of course, you'll hear more about that coming up on Next Stop Mississippi at 4 p.m. on MPB Think Radio.
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0: 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I'm Steve Inskeep.
5: And I'm Michelle Martin. Good morning. There are red flag fire warnings in Southern California today in some of the communities that burned in wildfires last year. And this comes as a FEMA lifeline for wildfire survivors could run out of money by the end of the month. NPR's Kirk Sigler reports.
6: Almost 2 years since the Eaton Fire, and homes are finally being rebuilt on Sofia Vidal's hilly street in Altadena.
7: I saw all of these houses burn right before my eyes. It's good to see everything rebuilt. Unfortunately, at this time, I'm not one of them, but I'm hoping to get there soon.
6: It's been one setback after another for Vidal. Insurance, finding a competent architect, inflation making everything more expensive. One rock through all this has been her disaster case manager, who's lately been connecting her to legal help because a neighbor rebuilt too close to her collapsing retaining wall.
7: It's nice to have somebody hold my hand along the way as far as what could be done, or maybe help us find some grants, some financing, to make sure that we don't run out of money in the middle.
6: Through FEMA grants, states assign personal case managers to victims like Vidal after huge disasters. Now, hundreds of survivors, including Vidal, are stuck in construction purgatory. That's because the feds have yet to deliver all of their promised aid. Antonio Manning chairs the Eaton Fire Collaborative Long-Term Recovery Group. It's a disaster aid network supporting victims.
8: We're asking the federal government to stand up and be accountable and responsible, and at least be accountable and responsible for what you said you were going to do.
6: After weeks of uncertainty, FEMA has now said it will reimburse California for about $13 million for the disaster case management program, but that's still $6 million less than what the state has said it needs to keep it going. Manning, who also is waiting to rebuild, says the program may be small in the big picture of the daunting recovery across L.A., but it's been a lifeline for a lot of people.
8: There's no amount that is too small in terms of being able to assist someone.
6: In a statement, FEMA told NPR the Trump administration is continuing to support fire survivors in California. And to date, the agency says it's helped some 3,000 people through its disaster case management program. Mary Ann Tierney was FEMA's acting deputy director until last year. She says this fight may be less about politics and more about the bureaucratic problems with the program itself.
4: I imagine some of the frustration is the amount of time it took to get the program turned on and spun up.
6: It takes states a long time to apply for FEMA grants, then find a state agency to run it effectively, then determine who qualifies.
4: And now with the period of performance for this program typically being 24 months, it's in its wind down phase, but there are still survivors that likely need assistance.
6: Tierney left FEMA last year after President Trump started saying the agency should be dismantled. The Trump administration has since said it wants to shift the financial burden of disaster recovery to states. Kathleen Tierney, no relation to the former FEMA official, is a disaster recovery expert at the University of Colorado. She says it's not realistic to expect states to absorb all the technical expertise of FEMA, an agency itself that's in turmoil.
9: You have people from FEMA being laid off, taking early retirement, being reassigned to ICE. There's churn in the top leadership. There's churn in DHS leadership.
6: The Trump administration says it has sent about $6 billion in total aid to L.A. fire victims so far, but that's less than half of what California Governor Gavin Newsom has requested. Whether the delay in rebuilding is due to politics or red tape, in Altadena, Sofia Vidal feels caught in the middle.
7: Sometimes we talk with friends or distant relatives and they're saying, oh, you guys have been receiving a lot of help. And we're like, we have not received any help. All the fire aid, someone's receiving it. As a survivor, I could tell you it has not been us.
6: This was her home of 28 years. She had planned to retire here. Now she doesn't know when she'll rebuild. Kirk Ziegler, NPR News, Los Angeles.
0: This time of year, some city people drive out to the country to pick apples. An organization called The Giving Grove is offering fruit grown right in cities. 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
10: I've noticed that they're way juicier when they come fresh off.
11: Just off the patched asphalt parking lot of a 100-year-old school building, Kansas City Academy students are plucking jujubes, green and brown fruits no bigger than a golf ball.
12: They have like a hint of sweetness. They're my favorite, like, yoink it and eat it snack.
11: Alex Ledford, a ninth grader, is filling a basket alongside senior Nova Henry.
12: I feel like a fairy tale princess every lunch because I get to go out and just feast on little treats.
13: We can literally just eat them straight off the tree whenever we want during lunch. It's awesome.
11: And the science teacher here, Janet Porter, says the students got help planting this tiny fig, apple, pear, and jujube orchard.
14: The Giving Grove is a wonderful partner for us. They do training, they do workshops. If I ever have any questions, they're just a phone call away and they'll be here.
11: The Kansas City nonprofit has branched out across the country. Marketing director Sarah Sickich says it's helped plant 14,000 fruit and nut trees in 17 cities from Seattle to Atlanta.
15: People have an easy time falling in love with what we're doing. You know, planting fruit trees is something everyone can agree with.
11: Giving Grove founder Kevin Berzer says the group helps local community garden organizations make the leap to planting and tending fruit trees, sharing know-how and providing seed money for equipment and staffing. Corporate donations supply most of the Giving Grove's funding. Volunteers do almost all of the labor. It's a winning formula. Almost 850 Giving Grove orchards are already producing more than 2.5 million pounds of fruit and nuts a year. And Berzer says the organization's fielding invitations from all over.
16: Some environments are more challenging, yes. Growing them in Brooklyn may be a lot different than growing them in Utah, no doubt. But the same concepts apply.
11: That is turning unused land into little neighborhood parks and growing free organic food for the picking. Berger says that could work just about anywhere. For NPR News, I'm Frank Morris in Kansas City.
0: I love this music. 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
19: I'm Mississippi Live Chief Meteorologist Matt LaPont for MPB. Elevated fire danger continues once again as we head into your Thursday. Thursday starts off in the upper 60s and in some cases lower 70s in the Mississippi Delta. That is way above normal for this time of the year. And highs push into the 90s for most of the state, except for down around the coast where we should be probably upper 80s. We're going to be near record levels for highs on Thursday, but a big front on the way as we look toward your Friday. We start to see temperatures drop up around South Haven. We could have high temperatures, low 70s for Friday. I think Jackson, we're still around the 90 degree point, and we expect the entire state down much cooler into the weekend. 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
20: Live from NPR News in Washington, I'm Dave Mattingly. Saudi Arabia has issued new security alerts in its southern regions as Iranian-backed Houthi rebels in Yemen continue launching attacks. More than 20 people have been killed in Houthi attacks in Riyadh over the last week or so, targeting the airport in the Saudi capital. NPR's Aya Batraoui says 2 days ago, the Houthis struck a building at the headquarters of the state-owned oil giant Aramco.
21: The Houthis say they were striking Aramco's offices in response to Saudi jets bombing an oil facility in Yemen's capital of Sana'a and other fuel sites Tuesday. And the Houthis and Saudis both say they struck each other's oil sites because they're used to support military operations. The Saudis are carrying out a major offensive with Yemeni government forces against the Houthis. And the Houthis say Saudi Arabia has launched more than 2,000 airstrikes on Yemen in past weeks.
20: The attack targeting Aramco resulted in a fire, but no reported deaths. More than 30 children and at least one teacher are reported to have been killed today in Pakistan when the roof collapsed at a private school. It happened in Peshawar in the country's northwest. Efforts are continuing to try to locate additional students believed to be trapped in the debris. The National Weather Service says areas of California are under a greater risk of wildfires breaking out as high temperatures and windy, dry conditions return over the next couple of days. This is NPR News from Washington. The Milwaukee Brewers are now one win away from advancing to Major League Baseball's World Series. Last night in Los Angeles, the Brewers beat the Dodgers 6-2 to take a 3-0 lead in the National League Championship Series. As Steve Futterman reports, the Dodgers have won the last two World Series titles.
22: The Dodgers' dream of creating a modern baseball dynasty and becoming the first team to win three straight World Series since 2000 is still alive, but just barely. For the third straight game, the Brewers used timely hitting to beat L.A. Only one major league team has ever come back to win a 7-game series after losing the first three, the 2004 Boston Red Sox. Dodger manager Dave Roberts was on that team.
23: Well, it's certainly possible. I've lived it. We just got to get a win, and we got to find a way to build some momentum.
22: The Dodgers have baseball's largest payroll, and some believe the team's dominance, in large part due to its lavish spending, has been bad for the game. For NPR News, I'm Steve Futterman in Los Angeles.
20: The winner of the NLCS will play the winner of the American League Championship Series in this year's Fall Classic. The Cleveland Guardians and the Tampa Bay Rays are tied at a game apiece in the ALCS. Game 3 is this afternoon in Cleveland. Flood watches and warnings are in effect from southwest Texas to central Missouri because of rain and thunderstorms. I'm Dave Mattingly in Washington.
2: Good morning. It's 6:33, Thursday, October 15th. I'm Desiree Frazier with these headlines from around the state. The Natchez Democrat reports Wednesday Mississippi Congressman Benny Thompson, ranking member of the Homeland Security Committee, and Congressman Troy Carter of Louisiana made a surprise oversight visit to Mississippi's Adams County Correction Center over detainee conditions and due process. The Northside Sun reports Mayor John Horn of Jackson gave his State of the City address this week and set out three commitments: restore trust, repair the city, and rebuild opportunities. He said Jackson eliminated a $25 million budget deficit without layoffs, furloughs, or a tax increase. And from the Meridian Star, Mississippi tenants aren't moving as often as they used to. According to the U.S. Census data, Mississippi renter mobility rates declined from 26% in 2014.
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0: It's Morning Edition from NPR News. I'm Steve Inskeep.
3: And I'm Michelle Martin. Good morning. The latest inflation report had bad news for President Trump and his party. Inflation grew to 3.7% in September. That's slightly higher than the forecast. And that's the last read on the consumer price index we will get before the midterm elections next month. But President Trump doesn't seem to be focused on those numbers. NPR White House correspondent Deepa Shivram is focusing on what this could all mean. And she's here with us now. Hi, Deepa.
5: Hi, good morning.
3: So what is President Trump saying about inflation?
5: Yeah, so when he was asked about the inflation report yesterday by reporters, Trump said, quote, "We're doing great," which is a message that is not in line with what voters feel. The inflation report did reflect that reality of what voters are feeling. It showed high costs of things like oil used to heat homes and the cost of air travel. And polling shows that voters are blaming Trump for the economy and those high prices.
3: So the president has been traveling around the country campaigning for Republicans. Is he telling voters the same thing he's telling reporters, that the economy is great?
5: Yeah, that's pretty much what his message has been. Trump keeps talking up what he says are his administration's successes, like going to war with Iran, which I'll note is unpopular and drove up costs. He also keeps talking about tariffs, which were also unpopular and drove up costs. And more recently, he's been pushing this newer message of saying the economy would be worse under Democrats.
8: If the Democrats win, you will have a 1929 style economic depression. You will go into a depression.
5: And Trump pairs comments like that, Michelle, with his pledge that he's been saying repeatedly in rallies just in the last several weeks to pay Americans $5,000 if Republicans keep control of Congress. That would be very costly and likely require approval from Congress. But Trump argues that he can do something like that because he says he's bringing money into the country and he says Democrats wouldn't be able to.
3: You know, the economy used to be Trump's strongest messaging point. It is one of the reasons that he was elected again in 2024. At least that's what voters told us. What happened?
5: Yeah, I mean, it was. This was something that Trump could talk about and voters really responded to. I talked to Brendan Steinhauser. He's a GOP strategist about this. And this is what he told me.
24: Inflation has a big impact on regular folks who are just trying to put food on the table, pay the bills and that sort of thing. And so they have kind of a short memory. If you're not producing policies that get costs down and make people's lives better in the near term, they're going to hold the president and his party in power accountable.
5: And he says he thinks Trump and Republicans will pay a political price this year. He says similar to how Democrats got treated in the last election.
3: So we've been talking about the president's travels. We just heard him in Arizona. He was in New York, Alaska, and Montana. A trip to Kansas is coming up soon. Any sense of whether his presence on the campaign trail is actually helping Republicans?
5: Yeah, to your point, he's been doing a lot of rallies to try and drum up enthusiasm and voter turnout in red states. Trump said yesterday he's aiming for more than 30 rallies before the midterms. And he says the rallies so far have, quote, changed everything. He thinks they're really supporting Republicans who previously might have thought that they were in trouble in their races. But, you know, on the messaging front, Steinhauser, the strategist I spoke to, says that Trump's rhetoric isn't really helping Republicans. He says Trump needs to acknowledge the economic pain people are feeling more directly. And he says he's going to work, you know, to bring down prices and that would help resonate with voters. But as you heard, Trump's not exactly doing that. He's also telling voters to pretend that he's on the ballot this year, which in the past has been helpful for Republicans. But this year with Trump's low poll numbers, it's still sort of a wait and see to see how helpful his presence really is on the campaign trail.
3: That is NPR's Deepa Shivram. Deepa, thank you.
5: Thank you.
0: Some other news now. Social Security faces a test. To be more precise, Congress faces a test as to whether they will address a problem with Social Security. Just 6 years from now, the program for seniors will not have enough money to make full payments. From NPR's Planet Money podcast, Erica Barris tells us why the accounts are running low and what the potential fixes are.
4: The first reason Social Security is running out of money? The baby boomers. They are retiring, collecting their Social Security payments, and living longer. And there are a lot of them, including Steve Goss, who for 52 years was an actuary for the Social Security Administration.
6: Social Security is spending more on benefits now than it is taking in revenue.
4: That seems like a problem.
6: That is definitely a problem.
4: Social Security is like a checking account. All workers pay into it, and you need at least as much money coming in as going out. But we've been spending more than saving since 2010. And in 6 years, payments to retirees could be cut by 22%. But there are proposals for how to generate more money, like raising the payroll tax. You know, the money that comes out of your paycheck for Social Security. That alone would solve the whole problem. Now, Steve isn't part

0: could raise the tax or do a combination of things, such as raising the retirement age. How feasible would it be to actually implement this?
1: Very feasible. I mean, Social Security is already receiving all the information it needs to be able to affect this if it were enacted.
0: Or, the way it works now, if you earn more than $184,500 a year, you don't pay Social Security payroll tax on any earnings above that annually. So why not tax those people more? That could help. Or with people having fewer babies, maybe more immigration. Get more workers to pay into the program.
1: Yes, historically, no question that positive net immigration has been a plus for the United States. It's almost like having had a higher birth rate 25 or 30 years ago.
0: Steve says the longer we wait to fix it, the worse the problem will be, because this great economic experiment just doesn't have a quick fix solution. But we at Planet Money had one last idea for an easy fix. Social Security still has a couple trillion dollars left. Why not invest it in the stock market? As Steve says, the U.S. did talk about it a bunch in the 1990s. And back then, Canada actually did it.
1: And as it happens, that investment fund has grown since the 1990s to the point now where I was just talking with the folks in Canada recently. Their trust fund that has been built up with equities is now equal in size to 25% of their gross domestic product.
0: Wow.
1: So that was a wise move, and they have much benefited from it.
0: But now, if the U.S. were to do it, there actually wouldn't be enough benefit because the fund is so depleted. We are spending it down every single day. So too late for us, but happy for you, Canada. Erica Barris, NPR News.
2: 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It's a new Workday.

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1: Good morning. It is 6:42 on Thursday, October the 15th. This is Morning Edition on MPB Think Radio. I'm Adam McWilliams. Currently across the state, 70 at Hernando, 60 degrees in Jackson, 63 for Natchez with dense fog, Macomb 63 with dense fog, and 64 for you folks in Gulfport. Dense fog advisory in effect for south and coastal Mississippi, including Natchez, Brookhaven, Macomb, and along the coast, Waveland, Biloxi, and Pascagoula. Temperatures today, once again, in the 90s, near record highs are possible. Sunny and hot. The only exception along the coast, temperatures today will be in the 80s. Also on the coast, tonight at the Orr O'Keeffe Museum of Art in Biloxi is the opening of a new exhibit called The Fisher People. The exhibit brings together 32 photographs by Olivia Aylesworth and Tim Isbell, documenting Vietnamese immigrant communities and their lasting impact on the coastal fishing industry along the Mississippi Gulf Coast. Through intimate images captured nearly 30 years apart, the exhibition offers a powerful look at the people, traditions, and everyday lives that have shaped the region. Tonight from 5 to 7, you can attend after hours at the museum featuring a special talk with the artist, and you can find that exhibit on the second floor of the City of Biloxi Center for Ceramics. That is tonight, 5 to 7. 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
3: Good morning. I'm Michelle Martin. Here's a question worth $100,000. During George Washington's presidency, farmers resisted a federal tax on distilled spirits. What was the name of their uprising? Middle schooler Peter Daniel from Colorado knew in the finals of the National Civics Bee last night. It's the Whiskey Rebellion, if you're playing at home. Daniel only got stumped when asked what he was going to do now. He recovered, though. I don't know, he said. I'm going to find out soon. It's Morning Edition.

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1: Good morning at 6:45 on Thursday, October the 15th. I'm Adam McWilliams. When we think about severe weather in Mississippi, spring often comes to mind, but fall brings a second severe weather season to the state. This week is Fall Severe Weather Preparedness Week in Mississippi, and forecasters are using it as a reminder to have a plan before storms threaten. I spoke with the National Weather Service in Jackson about Mississippi's fall severe weather risk and the steps now you can take to keep your family safe. I'm joined now by Michael Hill. He is the warning coordination meteorologist with the National Weather Service in Jackson. Good morning, Michael.
2: Good morning. How are you?
1: Doing well. So this week is Fall Severe Weather Preparedness Week in Mississippi. So tell us a little bit about what that is.
2: Well, you know, this week we do Fall Severe Weather Preparedness Week. We have one in the spring as well. It's just that Mississippi is up at the top for severe weather, where as far as tornadoes and severe storms and things of that nature. So we deem it necessary to do a spring severe weather prep week and a fall severe weather prep week. We always have people transient in and out of Mississippi, especially on the coast and across the north. And so we want to make sure everybody knows what to do when severe weather threatens them. So we like to get information about tornadoes, how to make a plan, where to shelter, how to shelter. Talk about flash flooding, the different things about thunderstorms as far as lightning, hail, things of that nature that could be of harm to you. We do a day of how do you get your weather information, where do you get it from, how many ways you need to have to get your weather information in Mississippi. And we also do have a day where we talk specifically about like mobile homes and apartment type complexes where there's a little bit more involvement in your protection as far as being in a mobile home.
1: You know, and I think Mississippi, we are pretty unique in the fact that we have two distinct severe weather seasons. We have one in the spring, and then we have one in the fall. And like you said, a lot of people probably come in and out of the state. So how do you specifically kind of let people know, hey, even though it is November, December, you typically think of cold and winter, we still do get some pretty violent weather here in Mississippi, even in the wintertime.
2: Yeah, I mean, you know, when I go out and do my talks, I kind of just say Mississippi's a year-round severe weather state. Even though in the summer it might be a little bit of pause, we still get things in the summer. You know, we got hurricanes. Sometimes we get those, you know, some summertime convection. So I just tell people that, hey, Mississippi can get severe weather any time of the year and just be prepared for the whole thing. But a lot of times I tell people, especially in the wintertime, when it gets a little cool and people are like, oh, it's too cold. And I was like, well, if it gets warm, we're going to have to pay for that. And if it gets warm in December, January, I mean, the cold front's coming. That means we're going to get severe weather for the most part. You're going to have to pay for that. So I just tell people to just pay attention to the weather. Make sure that you know what you need to do and make sure you get your weather information from a reputable source. And just keep your eyes peeled for that. You know, we can go a couple weeks without having something. But once we start getting into the roll of things, people start talking about weather. It's time to get your antennas up.
1: So, you know, we are heading into, we've been hearing a lot about this super El Nino, and we're heading into the fall and winter months. And what would that typically look like for severe weather here in Mississippi?
2: Well, for El Nino, it means that the subtropical jet, the jet stream across the south part of the tropics of the United States southeast is a little bit more dominant and more active. So that means that we could have more active weather. That doesn't mean that we're going to get a whole bunch of tornadoes all the time and everything like that. It just means that the likelihood of seeing storm systems on a more frequent basis are increasing during this time. So again, it's just one of those things where it might be a little bit more, you know, not necessarily cold or not necessarily warm, either just more moderate temperatures, and we'll have a chance to get, you know, more rainfall with a little bit more active storm systems. So again, we just tell people to prep and prepare and stay aware of the weather and we'll get you through it.
1: That was Michael Hill with the National Weather Service in Jackson. Today's topic is flash flooding. Flash flooding, which can occur any time of the year as a result of a sudden heavy rainfall commonly produced from slow-moving intense thunderstorms or multiple rounds of thunderstorms occurring over the same area. And water is very powerful. Just 6 inches of fast-moving water can sweep you off your feet, and 18 to 24 inches can carry away most large SUVs, vans, or trucks. Remember, turn around, don't drown. More than half of all flood-related deaths in the U.S. occur from vehicles. 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
5: It's Morning Edition from NPR News. I'm Michelle Martin.
6: And I'm Steve Inskeep. France's cybersecurity agency is investigating a cyber attack on supermarket freezers. Millions of tons of food went bad. NPR's Eleanor Beardsley reports from Paris.
7: Cyril Chubel manages a large Intermarché supermarket outside the French city of Dijon. He got a call about 4 a.m. Monday from a surveillance company that told him temperatures were rising in the store's freezers and cold rooms.
8: I got in my car right away and went to the store, he says. When I opened the freezers, there was no more cold, just hot air coming out. Some 500 to 700 stores in France were hit between Sunday night and Monday morning, according to authorities. Julien Coulon runs a tech investment fund and has also been working in the internet industry since 1992.
9: As far as we know, all those freezers were connected to the internet. The hackers took over and transformed the freezer into heaters.
7: The stores all used a Danish company to manage their freezers. Coulon says those hit had not updated the software, which let the hackers take control and raise temperatures from -4 to 140 degrees Fahrenheit in a matter of hours. It's a wake-up call, said Dominique Schelcher, head of supermarket chain Coopérative U, speaking on RTL Radio.
10: C'est la question que pose cette attaque. C'est pour ça que je dis qu'elle est gravissime. C'est pour ça que je dis.
7: This attack should make us question our very food security and sovereignty, he said. Store manager Schubel says the attack was scarily targeted.
11: Tout ce qui est informatique est très protégé par le groupement Intermarché.
7: All of our computer data is very well protected, he says. These hackers hit the only vulnerable point of our stores. While there are no culprits so far, Coulon told NPR he has a few ideas.
9: What is weird is that those hackers didn't ask for any money so far. And of course, we can quickly make a shortcut thinking that we have our French election coming soon. And there is always a good way to destabilize a country.
7: He says incidents like this will only increase with AI, which will sniff out new hacking opportunities like software that hasn't been updated. Eleanor Beardsley, NPR News, Paris.
5: A strict national security law in Hong Kong, along with the COVID pandemic, pushed many Americans and Europeans to leave the city. But Jan Cummins and Broomby's visit to a famous shopping and lodging complex shows why the city is still seen as a place of opportunity for many.
12: If you wanted to take a trip around the world in just an hour, come to Hong Kong's Tsim Sha Tsui district. Among the throngs of tourists and high-end shops is Chungking Mansions.
13: When you walk into Chungking Mansions, you're no longer in standard Hong Kong. This building is Indian and African, also Filipina and Indonesian. This is a building that functions as the center of the global south.
12: This is Gordon Matthews, an anthropologist at the Chinese University of Hong Kong. Today I'm joining him for a tour.
14: Let's go over to some of the...
12: He spent years writing about the building that has captured the imagination of film directors and writers since it was built in 1961.
15: There is a hubbub of activity as people come to buy, sell, make business deals, all over food that comes from all around the world.
12: Hong Kong has long been touted as an international financial hub. The State Department says, despite a dip during COVID-19, the number of Americans in the city rebounded to around 84,000 in 2023.
13: You can also see goods that you can't buy elsewhere in Hong Kong.
12: But as an American, Matthew says just walking into Chungking Mansions forces you to rethink what it means to be international in this part of the world.
13: What this place shows is that international doesn't mean just Western and Global North. It means instead people truly from all over the world.
15: We're standing here on the ground floor of Chungking Mansions.
14: Yes.
15: What are the shops that we can see around us?
13: Right across the way we see an African hip-hop shop. Then right across here we see mostly South Asian provisions. Then Ghana Locals, which is a Ghanaian restaurant. So you see a whole array of places.
12: With the passage of a 2020 national security law, political freedoms in Hong Kong have been restricted. But to people from across the global south, Chungking's shine hasn't dulled.
13: This hall in night is going to be vast.
12: Matthews estimates that some 100 nationalities pass through these corridors every year. Many of them looking to do business. That sound you're hearing is the sound of hundreds of mobile phones being packaged up, ready to be distributed across the world. In 2008, Matthews estimated that some 20% of all phones in sub-Saharan Africa once passed through this building. Nowadays, a lot of that trade has shifted north into mainland China. But that doesn't mean that the entrepreneurial spirit has vanished. On the second floor, we run into Fahad Siddiqui. He's only 19 and about to start university, but already he's hustling.
16: He said he just comes in time. We wait for him.
12: We join him as he makes his rounds, trying to flog products to local shop owners.
16: So Fahad, tell me, what brings you to Chungking Mansions today?
10: It's a place of opportunities. You could be from any background and you're going to be accepted here because you are one of them.
12: He might feel accepted inside the confines of Chungking Mansions, but once he leaves, it's another story.
16: Monday, chalo, no problem. Yeah, he's busy.
17: Come back on Monday.
16: Yeah.
17: Thank you, sir.
12: Many Hong Kongers still hold prejudiced views of the building's largely non-Chinese patrons like Siddiqui, whose grandfather moved here from Pakistan.
16: So, yeah, that you will have reviews on it.
12: In 2024, some 60% of Hong Kong ethnic minorities said they felt their salaries were lower than white and Chinese counterparts because of their ethnic background.
10: You will face discrimination. I feel like I deserve to be accepted. I'm born and bred in Hong Kong. I believe that I am a Hong Konger, and I call myself a Chinese, even though my background is Pakistani.
12: Now, Chungking and its residents are pushing back against discrimination. On the top floor, a new cultural space, the Diversity Hub, has opened. It tells the story of Hong Kong's ethnic minorities, who make up some 8% of the city's population.
18: It's created a new sense of pride for the community.
12: This is Jeff Andrews, senior manager of the Diversity Hub.
18: The journey of Hong Kong was a multicultural effort, and the Hong Kong identity is not just language or color, it's values, and I'm hoping in Hong Kong in the next 10 years we're just called Hong Kong Yen.
12: Hong Kong Yen, Cantonese for Hong Kong people. A label that Chungking's residents hope they can claim. After all, this building is a reminder that they too are a part of the city's story. For NPR News, I'm Jan Kamenzin-Brumby in Hong Kong.
5: 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I'm Michelle Martin.
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1: Here's your MPB weather forecast. Your Thursday morning going to be starting off mild once again with temperatures in the mid to upper 60s. But by the afternoon, the heat builds once again and we will be topping out in the low to mid 90s across Magnolia State. Now, we do expect sunshine to remain the story, meaning dry conditions prevail once again. But it is going to be coming at a cost as fire weather is still a major concern. By Friday, temperatures take a bit of a step back despite a mild morning expected. Afternoon high temperatures only getting into the upper 70s and low 80s. Those temperatures continue to downtrend into the weekend, making for a fall-like weekend ahead. With Mississippi Live and MPB, I'm meteorologist Gabe Maynard.
2: 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I'm Desiree Frazier. It is 7 o'clock on Thursday, October 15th.
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2: Coming up in news at 7:04, Mississippi lawmakers are looking for solutions to the state's growing number of cyber attacks.
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2: Efforts by the State Department of Health to reduce congenital syphilis rates are making inroads. And Ukraine says its access to SpaceX's Starshield has been restored. It's the system the country uses for its offensive drone attacks on Russia. That's all ahead. This is Morning Edition on MPB Think Radio, Mississippi Public Broadcasting.
5: Live from NPR News in Washington, I'm Corva Coleman. President Trump did not get back to the White House until 4 o'clock this morning, Eastern Time. He spent a long couple of days on the midterm campaign trail. NPR's Jamri Keith has this report on what his campaign schedule signals.
6: In September, Trump was speaking to a group of Republicans in competitive races when he pledged to spend the final 30 days before the midterms campaigning for them. Since then, he's only campaigned with a handful of them. Republican Party Chairman Joe Gruters.
7: Everything changes every week, but the most important thing that we're focused on is turnout and driving the base out. And there's no better person to do that in the country than President Donald J. Trump. He's an absolute machine.
6: Trump's travels have taken him to a lot of traditionally Republican states, a reflection of where he can help, but also of a shifting landscape where even red state Republicans need a boost. Tamara Keith, NPR News.
5: OpenAI is being sued by eight states. They accuse the tech company of misleading consumers about the safety of its AI chatbot and allege it harms children. NPR Shannon Bond reports.
8: The lawsuits filed in state courts in Arizona, Iowa, Nebraska, and five other states accuse OpenAI of violating consumer protection laws. They argue that while the company says ChatGPT is safe, the AI chatbot has coached users, including kids, to harm themselves or others. The states are asking courts to force the company to change how its products work for young users and to pay monetary damages. They also want OpenAI barred from developing self-improving AI models unless it makes sure they're aligned with human values. OpenAI says it's built, quote, industry-leading age-specific protections and says it's working with states to advance industry-wide policies. Shannon Bond, NPR News.
5: Authorities in Pakistan say a roof collapse at a school has left more than 30 children and at least one teacher dead. NPR's Amkar Kandekar has more.
9: The collapse happened in a working-class neighborhood in Peshawar city soon after the morning classes started. A rescue official told local media that the ceiling came down on the students after the roof of a higher floor collapsed. Witnesses shared videos with NPR showing unfinished brick and iron lofts that doubled as classrooms. Experts say there are many such structures in Pakistan, built with substandard materials and with little oversight by authorities. A similar roof collapse in July at an under-construction coaching center in the city of Lahore killed at least 14 school children. Omkar Khandekar, NPR News, New Delhi.
5: Ousted Venezuelan leader Nicolas Maduro and his wife Celia Flores are expected back in federal court today in New York City. They'll face new charges of allegedly torturing political opponents. This is NPR.
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2: Good morning. It's 7:04, Thursday, October 15th. I'm Desiree Frazier. This is MPB News. Cyber attacks on state and local government systems are prompting Mississippi lawmakers to take another look at how they operate. MPB's Tierra Jackson reports it's an issue they'll take up during next year's legislative session.
11: There are over 200 state agencies in Mississippi, and lawmakers are taking another look at how state government is organized after a series of cyber attacks hit agencies and local governments across the state. Lieutenant Governor Delbert Hoseman says changes need to be made to improve the government and communicate with the public better.
12: We've not been real good about sharing these various attacks. So there's a big gap right now, and these crooks are becoming more and more sophisticated, and we need to be more sophisticated in how we respond.
11: Lawmakers heard from various agencies that brought up models on how the state can consolidate to become more efficient with less buildings, more cybersecurity, and less money out of taxpayers' wallets. Chairman of Government Structure Committee, Senator Tyler McCann, says they are looking at options that would keep the government running smoothly.
13: If changes take place, it will be a gradual change, and we will be sure that what we do is not going to harm the regulatory agency that's out there.
11: Officials say restructuring agencies could improve coordination and help protect sensitive personal information. Ted Booth, with the Mississippi Joint Legislative Peer Committee, presented findings from the committee's review of state government operations.
14: All the ones that are coded red, that those are entities that we probably could just do without. They may not have a mission any longer.
11: Lawmakers are expected to revisit the issue during next year's session. Any changes could affect how state services are delivered and how government agencies protect Mississippians' personal data. Tierra Jackson, MPB News.
2: Rates of congenital syphilis in Mississippi have declined by more than 90%, while cases in other states are on the rise. By October of 2025, the Department of Health identified 80 cases. This year, there have been 7. State Health Officer Dr. Dan Edney says raising awareness was the first step, followed by a statewide push to test mothers and offer treatment before the child is born.
15: Louisiana, you know, we followed their model with their nursing. It's called the SHOTS program. And when we find a case, then the bicillin goes to the patient instead of bringing the patient to the bicillin. That's working a lot better. Not where I want us to be, but, oh, I'm so encouraged that syphilis is better.
2: Dr. Edney hopes reducing syphilis can help reduce the high number of infant deaths in the state. Today's forecast, sunny skies, hot, 80 south, central and north, in the 90s. South Haven and Jackson, a high of 91 degrees. Pascagoula coming in at 84. This is MPB News.
16: It's Morning Edition from NPR News. I'm Michelle Martin.
17: And I'm Steve Inskeep. Ukrainian President Volodymyr Zelensky says he's going back to attacking Russian oil refineries, which is something President Trump asked him not to do. Zelensky told the Financial Times today that he held off for a few days, but not anymore.
16: That's the latest sign of a division between Trump and Ukraine. Another sign is in the skies over Ukraine. The satellite communications system the U.S. gives Ukraine suddenly, but briefly, faced crippling restrictions. In a few minutes, we'll ask Representative Mike Quigley, co-chair of the Congressional Ukraine Caucus, for his take on what's going on there. But we're going to start with the details.
17: NPR's Greg Myrie is following this. Greg, good morning.
18: Hi, Steve.
17: Okay, was the United States trying to limit Ukraine's ability to fight?
18: Steve, no one is saying this explicitly, but given the evidence we have, that certainly seems to be the case. And we do have a new development this morning. Ukraine's defense ministry is saying that this satellite network is back and working as normal. And by way of explanation, many people know the satellite communication system Starlink. This is part of Elon Musk's empire. But there's also a military version called Star Shield that he built for the U.S. government and military. The Pentagon shares this with Ukraine, which uses it to guide its drones. But yesterday, Ukraine discovered quite abruptly that the Star Shield system had suddenly been greatly restricted.
17: In what way?
18: Ukraine said that when its drones exceed 100 miles per hour, which is absolutely routine, the communication was automatically cut between the drone and the drone operator. And this effectively made the aircraft useless. Ukraine depends on this Starshield system for both its offensive drones that attack Russia and defensive drones to protect against Russian airstrikes. And so Ukraine said it was trying to figure that out, but it seems it may have now been resolved.
19: Okay, so you said nobody's explaining this explicitly, but are SpaceX or the Trump administration saying anything?
18: Yeah, Elon Musk went on X and said Starshield is, quote, controlled by the U.S. government. Any limits on speed or usage are decided by the U.S. military and ultimately, he said, the president. Now, the White House and the Pentagon have not commented directly on this. But again, according to Musk, if there was something going on, that would be because the White House and or the Pentagon had done something.
19: Okay, so is there some connection between these two events, the sudden Starshield outage and the disagreement between Trump and Ukraine over whether Ukraine should be attacking Russian oil facilities?
18: Well, Steve, NPR's Ukraine correspondent Joanna Kakissis interviewed President Volodymyr Zelensky on Tuesday in Kyiv. Here's what he said about the importance of this satellite network that Ukraine is using.
20: We need Starlink. We asked administration, government, and SpaceX on different channels. We asked them to share with us Starlink only for military goals.
18: So the big issue has been this cooperation and intelligence sharing. Trump said back on Tuesday that intelligence sharing hadn't been cut, but what we saw yesterday did look like some sort of intentional action against Ukraine.
19: What options does Ukraine have if that kind of disruption continued?
18: I spoke with Mark Montgomery during this whole episode. He's a retired U.S. Navy Rear Admiral. He travels to Ukraine often to train and advise the military there. Now, he said Ukraine shouldn't go against Trump and attack Russian oil facilities, but he thinks there are still a number of things Ukraine could do. He suggested this approach.
21: I turn to my military planners and say, good news, boys. I'm going to give you full operational planning to strike non-energy targets in Russia. Have a field day. And you know what Vladimir Putin's going to find out? He's vulnerable everywhere, all the time, all at once.
18: Still, it's a difficult moment for Ukraine, which is taking hits on several fronts. Russia has stepped up attacks with ballistic missiles and jet-powered drones as Ukraine struggles with a lack of air defenses to counter these weapons. And Russia says openly that this is part of a broader campaign to take out Ukraine's electricity grid this winter, which looks to be the toughest one yet facing Ukraine.
19: NPR's Greg Myrie, thanks.
18: Sure thing, Steve.
16: For more on this, we've got Democratic Congressman Mike Quigley with us. He represents Illinois. He's a member of the House Intelligence Committee and a co-chair of the bipartisan Congressional Ukraine Caucus. Good morning, Congressman. Thanks for joining us.
22: Thank you.
16: So we just heard how Ukraine says it has its access back to Starshield. That's the military version of Starlink. Do you have any visibility into what happened yesterday and why that access was disrupted and why it seems to be back now?
22: Well, I'm certainly not getting any information from the Trump administration. Yesterday, the ranking member of the Intel Committee, Mr. Himes, announced that we had received no notification of any change in posture with respect to intelligence support to Ukraine, even though the administration is legally obligated to inform us of that. So I'm responding to what the Ukrainians are saying. And obviously, I believe them because they're the ones who are imperiled by all of this.
16: I understand that you say that the administration has not communicated directly about this, but do you have any indication that this was a deliberate act by either the administration or SpaceX?
22: Well, first, let's make something really clear. Elon Musk was correct when he said Starshield is operated by the Defense Department. So whatever takes place with them is the Department of Defense. In short, President Trump. So you put this in a larger context. The way I would take it if I was Ukraine is sort of an additional warning because you have to couple it with this Trump buying Russian diesel. They happen at the same time when he's clearly frustrated with what's in a sense a political problem for him. Diesel prices, energy prices, gas prices, inflation. So instead of taking some measure of credit for this or blame for this because of the war in Iran doing this, he finds Zelensky as a scapegoat and says it's their fault because they're striking energy targets in Russia. Don't do that. Obviously, Russia never stopped its attacks on Ukraine. So it's the only way to describe this as transactional, cowardly, disgusting foreign policy. Our help for Ukraine should be a moral and strategic imperative. Instead, the president's made it like something, I don't know, a New York developer would do. What can I get out of this? And also the larger context, he's never publicly said, Trump, who he wants to win this war. He's never said that Putin started this. He said that Ukraine needs a new president. He's never said that about Putin, despite the fact that he wins in obvious sham elections.
16: Let me ask you, you've made a number of points here, but let me ask you on the narrow question of this diesel fuel deal that President Trump's announced diesel fuel deal with Russia. Some of your colleagues on both sides of the aisle have voiced objections. Can the president import Russian oil legally without formally notifying Congress that the war is over?
22: No, Congress passed a law in 2022 banning Russian oil imports, and he can't simply ignore it. The problem here is he's ignored a lot of laws, and my Republican colleagues have refused to call him on it, with the exception of simply a handful. So we recognize, I think, they must all, that this is funding Putin's war machine, and that's exactly why Ukraine is attacking energy targets within Russia. It's the only way to keep their people alive.
16: Do you have any recourse, though, as a member of Congress, if you feel that the president is violating the law, you and others who agree with you?
22: Try to get a few more Republicans to put a bill on the law, a bill on the floor to restrict this. But again, he can ignore that. We can't even sue in the minority. So, I suspect when we win the gavels back in the fall and in January, the Speaker Jeffries will be able to sue. But if you're asking for remedies, it's either that or impeachment, I suspect.
16: And do you plan to pursue that?
22: Well, look, first thing, you've got to win the election. Second, you've got to appeal to the Republicans to do the right thing here, because this is the foreign policy the U.S. should enact.
16: That is Mike Quigley. He's co-chair of the Congressional Ukraine Caucus. He's a Democrat, and he represents a district in Illinois. Mr. Quigley, thanks so much for joining us once again.
22: Thank you.
19: The annual Social Security cost of living increase will be 3.6% starting in January. NPR's Stephen Bisaha spoke with one woman who says that's not enough.
0: Owning a home by yourself can be expensive, especially as you get older. That's what 76-year-old Vicki Dixon says.
1: I used to drag that 30-foot ladder around and throw it up on the house, and up I'd go like a little old monkey. But not anymore, I can't. If you can't do it yourself, you're going to have to pay somebody else to do it for you.
0: Her home is surrounded by Illinois farmland. Dixon gets by there on her late husband's pension and her Social Security. That used to be enough until about 3 years ago, when she really started to feel the pressure from rising prices, especially groceries.
1: And I don't eat that much, but come on, you know.
0: To keep up with those rising costs, each January, the Social Security Administration bumps up how much it pays out. And it bases that on September's inflation numbers. So we now know next year, on average, monthly Social Security checks will go up about $75.
3: What does that make or mean for you?
1: It doesn't mean that much, but I'm grateful for it. I mean, it's better than not getting it at all. Let's put it that way.
0: The cost of living adjustment is not meant to be like a raise or bonus. But most seniors do not think that it's enough, according to AARP. The vast majority of its members in a survey said they would need a much bigger bump, like 5 to 8%, to keep up with prices. Bill Sweeney is AARP's Senior Vice President for Government Affairs.
23: I think it really just shows that this cost of living adjustment is both critical, but really is just barely helping people make ends meet and barely get by.
0: The adjustment is also meant to be broad. It does not consider how much each senior's personal expenses are going up, like Vicki Dixon's growing home maintenance costs.
1: One of these days it's going to run me out of here because I won't be able to keep up with it, so it's kind of scary.
0: She owns the house, but she says at this rate, she has another 5 years before staying becomes too expensive. Stephen Bisaha, NPR News.

0: This is NPR News.
1: Good morning at 7:19 on Thursday, October the 15th. I'm Adam McWilliams.
2: And I'm Desiree Frazier. You're listening to Morning Edition. Thank you so much for joining us as you get started on your day. Adam, a big act is coming to the Mississippi State Fair tonight.
1: That's right, Desiree. Flo Rida will be at the Mississippi Coliseum, downtown Jackson, tonight at 7. Tickets for that headline show will be $35, and that also covers your admission into the fair as well. And, you know, it's probably going to be a big turnout, so I would advise to arrive early, probably, Desiree.
2: That makes good sense.
1: And the weather's going to be great, too, so it'll be a great night for that as well. And speaking of concerts, Desiree, a legendary voice in American music is coming to the Magnolia State. Mavis Staples has spent more than 7 decades blending gospel, soul, and R&B, first with the Staples Singers, and then as a solo artist.
2: Wow, that's something. She's 87 years old. Her voice must be in great shape.
1: I told you during the break, I wish at 87 that I could be in doing what I enjoy and singing and things like that. That's just incredible.
2: It is.
1: Incredible. Yeah. Her music also became a part of the soundtrack of the Civil Rights Movement, but she will be live at the Ellis Theater in Philadelphia tonight at 7:30. And I just checked. There are still some tickets available. Very limited though, because it is the day of the performance, but you can still get some, but it will be in beautiful downtown Philadelphia at the Ellis Theater tonight at 7:30. And you can hear more about that this afternoon on Next Stop Mississippi. That's Thursdays at 4, so 4 p.m. this afternoon right here on MPB Think Radio after In Legal Terms. So don't want to miss that.
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0: I'm Steve Inskeep.
6: And I'm Leila Fadel. Hassan Piker is one of the most important political influences among young people today, especially among young men on the far left. That's not lost on Republicans. In recent weeks, they've crafted attack ads against the 35-year-old commentator and candidates he aligns with.
7: Unhinged podcaster Hassan Piker said America deserved 9/11. Campaigning right beside him is Michigan socialist Abdul El Sayed.
6: Piker does not believe this messaging will work.
8: At the end of the day, I'm a Twitch streamer. I hold no political office. I have no real political power. Mm-hmm. So getting people to be upset at a Twitch streamer and their affiliation is going to be very difficult, especially when there are real crises going on in the country.
6: Through daily live streams on Twitch, Piker regularly calls out Democrats, lambasts conservatives, dissects whatever's in the zeitgeist. His unfiltered and at times vulgar and incendiary style.
9: We can't live with a 100-year-old system. Things have changed.
6: Piker has talked a lot recently about his political views, but we wanted to talk about the backlash, his audience reach, and the gap between how critics portray him versus who he says he is.
8: The way that I'm portrayed in the media is an America-hating, communist, Islamist fundamentalist who wants to secretly do jihad. And then also at the same time, very woke and gay. But who I am is very simple. I'm a socialist. I'm an anti-imperialist. I want what's best for everyone or all around the world. I feel like we live in the wealthiest nation on the planet, and I find it unconscionable that we do not have a public health care system in this country. I find it morally repugnant that we use so much of our resources on waging wars overseas instead of using all of that wealth on ourselves.
6: The first time you really came on scene nationally, you were really spoken about as, like, is he the Joe Rogan of the left?
8: Yeah.
6: Can he appeal to the young men that Democrats just cannot appeal to? And that really has morphed now to, is he a liability, somebody that Democrats must disavow?
8: Well, it's pretty simple. You can't podcast your way out of this problem. The problems are with the party. The problems are with a lack of clear, definable policies that the party represents at the national level. And that's part of the reason why the Democrats are still largely very unpopular, even though Trump is the least popular political figure, perhaps in history. And the other thing I always brought up was that I'm an independent media figure that is also not a party apparatchik in the way that, for example, Charlie Kirk was. I have my own political ideology and I have policies that I want to see get implemented, and I'm always going to push for that.
6: You do say incendiary things. Do you feel a responsibility maybe to dial back some of that language, especially language that you've in the past been like, I shouldn't have said it?
8: Yes, I think about not saying incendiary things all the time. I think the issue here is the medium. Think about what it means to speak about politics every single day for 8 hours a day to an entire arena full of people. Mm-hmm. Some of those people are tuning in with the express purpose of trying to get a rise out of you so they can clip it and then post it on the internet.
6: Do you think that the statements you make as a streamer are the sole reason that they cause such controversy, or that you make them while being named Hassan?
8: I absolutely do think that a big part of the problem is that, yes, my name is Hassan. I'm a Turkish American dual citizen. I say incendiary things, but it's not reflected on in the same way when someone who's white, Christian, born and raised in America is saying incendiary things.
6: Hmm. As somebody who knows what it's like to feel dehumanized for your ethnic background, for your, I know you're not religious, but being from a Muslim background, when you hear people say, why would you use dehumanizing language like inbred for some ultra-Orthodox Jews or Zionist pig, what do you say to them as somebody who has felt that as well?
8: I have a policy to be ruthless to those who are bullying others, to be ruthless to those who abide by certain ideologies that are conducting great harm. As far as the language that I deploy that is considered dehumanizing, like inbred, I find it to be an apt pejorative to deploy, considering that these supremacist ideologies oftentimes revolve around ethnic purity, racial purity. It's never directed at someone for their actual background. It's usually the actions or their belief system.
6: There's another very online person, Tucker Carlson, who you couldn't be more different politically, right?
8: Yeah. Oh, yeah.
6: But you do come to the same conclusions on certain issues when it comes to Israel, Palestine, the continued killings in Gaza. Make that make sense for me. How do you guys agree on a lot of U.S. foreign policy issues, and yet you're completely different politically?
8: Yeah, I think about that a lot. And, you know, I'm still very critical of Tucker Carlson because I find his worldview to be not dissimilar to the ideology that he criticizes in Israel, Zionism being an ethno-supremacist, religious supremacist ideology that seeks out the extermination. Yes, that's how I see it.
6: Not everyone sees it that way.
8: No, I understand. The Tucker Carlsons of the world, on the one hand, will criticize the actions of Israel, but then also simultaneously want to turn America into Israel, but for Christian nationalists or for WASPs, right? Mm. And that I find to be very frustrating. I'm an anti-fascist. That is the reason why I oppose Israel. I did not oppose Israel because it's the quote-unquote Jewish state. As far as Tucker Carlson's analysis of Israel, do I believe that he legitimately has seen this bloodshed and finds it to be horrifying? It's tough to assume that he's being insincere. Having said that, I would assume that the reason why he's doing this is because he understands that there's a sea change happening, especially in the next generation of Republicans, and he wants to get ahead of that wave shift and play a role in a broad coalition that will need to form in the post-Trump universe.
6: In my full video interview with Piker, he responds to criticisms of his anti-imperialist views and talks about whether he sees himself as a kingmaker. The video is on the NPR app, YouTube, Spotify, and elsewhere. 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
12: I'm Mississippi Live Chief Meteorologist Matt Lapont for MPB. Elevated fire danger continues once again as we head into your Thursday. Thursday starts off in the upper 60s, and in some cases lower 70s in the Mississippi Delta. That is way above normal for this time of the year, and highs push into the 90s for most of the state, except for down around the coast where we should be probably upper 80s. We're going to be near record levels for highs on Thursday, but a big front on the way as we look toward your Friday. We start to see temperatures drop up around South Haven. We could have high temperatures, low 70s for Friday. I think Jackson, we're still around the 90-degree point, and we expect the entire state down much cooler into the weekend. Tracking the latest in the Mississippi Live app.
13: Live from NPR News in Washington, I'm Dave Mattingly. It's unclear what triggered today's deadly roof collapse at a private school in Pakistan. More than 30 children were killed, along with at least one teacher. It happened in Peshawar. The search continues for students believed to be trapped in the debris. Iran continues to target commercial ships in the Strait of Hormuz as the U.S. Navy tries to guide vessels through the waterway. NPR's Hadil Al-Shalchi reports.
14: Iran has intensified its attacks on ships trying to cross the Strait of Hormuz without its permission. Iran's Islamic Revolutionary Guard Corps said that a cargo ship sank after hitting a naval mine. Iran's naval forces lay mines in the waterway to try to block it. Two Singapore-registered container vessels were hit this week by, quote, unknown projectiles, according to the Singaporean Maritime and Port Authority. The ships were transiting the Strait of Hormuz. One sank and the other reached safety. Officials said no injuries were reported. Hadil Al-Shalchi, NPR News, Istanbul.
13: President Trump is scheduled to attend more campaign rallies for Republican candidates over the next couple of days. He's scheduled to be in Georgia tomorrow and Kentucky on Saturday, with the November midterm elections less than 3 weeks away. The president appeared in Montana, Arizona, Alaska, and Ohio earlier this week. He's expected to attend more than 30 GOP rallies ahead of the midterms. This is NPR News. The U.S. Supreme Court is siding with the Republican Party in a legal battle with Democratic leaders over campaign ad rates. NPR's Maham Javed reports.
15: A recent Federal Communications Commission policy gives party committees discounted ad rates previously only offered to candidates. Democratic leaders, including former Senator Sherrod Brown, challenged this policy, and a lower court ordered the FCC to finalize its new rule before the November 3rd elections. Now, the Supreme Court has intervened, saying the FCC does not have to follow that deadline. This means both party committees can continue to enjoy discounted ad rates for the upcoming midterm, and the Republican Party committee has considerably more in its coffers than its Democratic counterpart. Maham Javed, NPR News.
13: Red flag warnings are in effect in much of California because of windy, dry conditions and high temperatures expected over the next couple of days and a higher risk of wildfires. New York's Mayor Zoran Mamdani says horse-drawn carriages are on their way out after more than 150 years in the city. The city council is expected to vote next week to ban the carriage rides within the next 2 years. Their safety came under renewed scrutiny following the death of a tourist earlier this year. Wall Street futures are higher ahead of the open. I'm Dave Mattingly in Washington.
2: Good morning. It's 7:33, Thursday, October 15th. I'm Desiree Frazier with these headlines from around the state. The Daily Leader reports a Brookhaven alderman says signs prohibiting 18-wheeler trucks from traveling through residential areas are being ignored. He wants penalties added to the city's ordinance. And from the DeSoto Times Tribune, some discussions turned into arguments at the first of three mayoral listening sessions in Wall. They complained about the lack of transparency surrounding future developments. And from the Oxford Eagle, the Planning Commission approved a site for the highly anticipated supermarket, Sullivan's Grocery, on the east side of the city. Those are some of the news stories making headlines across the state. This is Morning Edition on MPB Think Radio, Mississippi Public Broadcasting.
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5: It's Morning Edition from NPR News. I'm Michelle Martin.
0: And I'm Steve Inskeep. Saudi Arabia issued new security alerts across its southern regions and has been intercepting missiles targeting its capital.
5: But the Saudis were not able to stave off an attack on the offices of its state-owned oil giant. That attack came after Saudi fighter jets hit energy sites in Houthi-controlled areas of Yemen.
0: NPR's Aya Batraoui is covering all this from Dubai. Hi there.
16: Hey, Steve.
0: Okay, how can you describe these latest attacks?
16: It was very significant because Tuesday what happened is the offices of Aramco in Dhahran, where its headquarters are, were hit. Now, the Saudi Energy Ministry says a limited fire broke out after an attack, and it did not mention the Houthis, but the group confirmed using drones and missiles in its attacks Tuesday on Saudi Arabia, including on Aramco in Dhahran. And with the exception of acknowledging a few hits, the Saudi Energy Ministry has not really been commenting on Houthi claims of near daily attacks on various Saudi energy sites. But this was different, Steve, because it was Aramco's administrative offices. And this company is the backbone of the Saudi economy, its main source of revenue. This attack is not just a hit on the nerve center of the Saudi economy, but it comes just days after the deadliest attack on the kingdom in more than a decade. The Houthis hit the airport in the capital, Riyadh, killing more than a dozen and wounding hundreds, shutting down that airport since Saturday.
0: Why are the Houthis choosing these targets, according to them?
16: So the Houthis, who are backed by Iran, say they were striking Aramco's offices in response to Saudi jets bombing an oil facility in Yemen's capital of Sana'a and other fuel sites Tuesday. And the Houthis and Saudis both say they struck each other's oil sites because they're used to support military operations. The Saudis are carrying out a major offensive with Yemeni government forces against the Houthis. And the Houthis say Saudi Arabia has launched more than 2,000 airstrikes on Yemen in past weeks, killing civilians. UN agencies say some 200,000 people have been displaced by the fighting in southern Yemen, with hundreds of thousands more losing access to aid because roads are cut off.
0: So a lot of people are affected here. Is anyone trying to stop all this?
16: Well, there are some regional countries trying to mediate, but there's no easy way out for Saudi Arabia. The Houthis have expanded control along the Red Sea in Yemen and are able to repeatedly hit Saudi oil refineries, gas fields, air bases, airports, and now Aramco's main offices. President Trump wrote on Truth Social after Tuesday's attacks that the Houthis are behaving very badly. And he says they're trying to drive up oil prices before the U.S. midterm elections. But he hasn't committed to taking any specific action. And so the real question for Saudi Arabia is how to weather these various Gulf wars. Saudi analyst Hisham Al-Ghanem told me Saudi Arabia is expanding its security ties with countries like Turkey and Pakistan right now, which are providing military support to Riyadh. But he says Riyadh also has to use diplomacy.
17: This is especially crucial and true with Iran. So talking to Iran does not mean trusting Iran. It means keeping a channel open in case there is a wider crisis. You know what? When trust is low, having this active channel can actually become more important.
16: And Steve, on Sunday, we saw that channel being used. The Saudi and Iranian foreign minister said they spoke by phone about the recent escalations, but there is still no sign of a truce on the horizon.
0: Okay. NPR's Aya Batraoui in Dubai. Thanks so much.
16: Thanks, Steve.
5: The crew of the USS Abraham Lincoln is home after 10 months at sea. Navy personnel are still under strain, though. Deployments due to the Iran war are still expected to be long, and mental health resources are stretched thin. Steve Walsh with WHRO in Norfolk is following all of this, and he's here now to tell us more. But I do want to let you know that our conversation may include the subject of suicide. With that being said, Steve, good morning.
18: Morning, Michelle.
5: So, Steve, I want to understand what the Navy has learned from the Abraham Lincoln's deployment. But first, what's the immediate future for that carrier and crew?
18: So the roughly 5,000 sailors are back home in San Diego after getting leave after a hero's welcome. Carriers typically deploy in a 3-year cycle, so the ship will now have to go into extended maintenance. It was at sea for a long time, and there's a lot of work to do on it. Navy leaders have also contemplated moving the USS Lincoln from San Diego to Washington State, so families will have to start preparing for that move.
5: Okay, so let's assume that the Navy learned something from that the Lincoln's long deployment. Is it applying what it learned from the Lincoln to crews of other ships?
18: Well, USS George H.W. Bush recently docked in Thailand, which allowed the crew to get its first shore leave since leaving Norfolk, Virginia in March. It's a sign that the Navy doesn't want to break any more records if it can. USS Theodore Roosevelt is on its way to the Middle East. Bases in the region have been under fire, so all of the ships headed to the region are stocking up with extra supplies, especially toiletries and personal items, which have run short since the war started in February. Though there's a limit to what ships can carry, especially smaller ships.
5: Has the Navy done any research on the mental health effects of long deployments on sailors?
18: Yeah, so I talked with John Cordle. He's a former Navy captain who's studied the impact of stress and fatigue on sailors. The Navy looked at suicides after a rash of deaths among sailors assigned to USS George Washington in 2022. He says the solutions were designed for deployments that last 6 to 7 months, not crews who are out to sea continuously for close to a year.
19: If you keep changing the equation on one end by adding combat ops and adding longer deployments and no port visit, then maybe you need to change something on the other end, which is what support are you giving him?
18: He says the Navy has had a hard time hiring enough mental health professionals. Part of the mental health team on carriers are actually civilians.

0: all heard from family members about suicide attempts on board the Lincoln.
1: So the NPR has reviewed a letter from Acting Secretary of the Navy Hung Cao, which he sent to lawmakers. He says there were 8 reported suicide attempts within the Lincoln Carrier's strike group. I talked with Matt Brown, a former naval officer who runs the counseling service Chimney Trail Health. Brown was invited to the Lincoln before the carrier arrived in San Diego. He told me he expected to meet a defeated crew.
2: That wasn't necessarily the case. They were absolutely dog-tired. The ship was, of course, in need of repair, but it was because they were out operating at the tip of the spear at the very top of their game for a super extended period of time.
1: Brown says he tried to help sailors cope with their next chapter when they will have to readjust to daily life now that they're finally back home. He says sailors need a better understanding of the psychological toll these missions have on them, if nothing else, so they know when it's time to ask for professional help. He says the Navy needs to give sailors more mental health training before they endure the stress of extended deployments.
0: That's Steve Walsh with member station WHRO in Norfolk. Steve, thank you.
1: Thanks, Michelle.
0: And let me invite you to watch a special report. It's called Michelle Martin Going There, A Matter of Life and Death. I spoke with lawmakers, clinicians, and other experts, and people who shared deeply personal experiences, shedding light on the rising suicide rate among Black Americans, and helped clear some of the myths that can prevent people in need from seeking help. You can watch the full conversation on NPR's YouTube page. And if you or someone you know is in crisis, you can call or text the Suicide and Crisis Lifeline at 988. 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
3: 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This is Morning Edition on MPB Think Radio. I'm Adam McWilliams. Currently, right now, temperatures 64 in Oxford, 61 in Jackson, 65 in Gulfport. Dense fog advisory in effect for south and coastal Mississippi through about 9 a.m. Another hot day. High temperatures will be in the 90s once again, near records for some cities. But cooler weather is in store for the weekend. This is Morning Edition.
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6: 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The Lotto America jackpot for this Saturday's drawing is currently set at $2.2 million. Now, the Powerball jackpot continues to grow after not having a recent jackpot winner. The jackpot for this Saturday's drawing is currently set at $600 million. Now, the Mega Millions jackpot for tomorrow's drawing is currently sitting at $403 million. Now, the Mississippi Match 5 will be drawn tonight, and the estimated jackpot is sitting at $75,000. For more information about the Mississippi Lottery and a complete list of winning numbers, visit mpbonline.org.
7: Good morning, I'm Steve Inskeep. A giant pumpkin rolled away from a North Carolina farm over the weekend. Okay, it was one of those inflatable pumpkins. Video shows a massive orange ball barreling down a street like the boulder from Indiana Jones. Somebody tried to stop it. A driver pulled over to help, and they returned it to its home by the corn maze. Maybe that was the great pumpkin that Linus is always hoping for. It's Morning Edition.
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0: 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Current time is 7:45. I'm Adam McWilliams. When we think about severe weather in Mississippi, spring often comes to mind, but fall brings a second severe weather season to our state. This week is Fall Severe Weather Preparedness Week, and forecasters are using it as a reminder to have a plan before storms threaten. I spoke with the National Weather Service here in Jackson about Mississippi's fall severe weather risk and the steps now you can take to keep your family safe. I'm joined now by Michael Hill. He is the warning coordination meteorologist with the National Weather Service in Jackson. Good morning, Michael.
1: Good morning. How are you?
0: Doing well. So this week is Fall Severe Weather Preparedness Week in Mississippi. So tell us a little bit about what that is.
1: Well, you know, this week we do Fall Severe Weather Preparedness Week. We have one in the spring as well. It's just that Mississippi is up at the top for severe weather, where as far as tornadoes and severe storms and things of that nature. So we deem it necessary to do a spring severe weather prep week and a fall severe weather prep week. We always have people transient in and out of Mississippi, especially on the coast and across the north. And so we want to make sure everybody knows what to do when severe weather threatens them. So we like to get information about tornadoes, how to make a plan, where to shelter, how to shelter, talk about flash flooding, the different things about thunderstorms as far as lightning, hail, things of that nature that could be of harm to you. We do a day of how do you get your weather information, where do you get it from, how many ways you need to have to get your weather information in Mississippi. And we also do have a day where we talk specifically about like mobile homes and apartment type complexes where there's a little bit more involvement in your protection as far as being in a mobile home.
0: You know, I think Mississippi, we are pretty unique in the fact that we have two distinct severe weather seasons. We have one in the spring, and then we have one in the fall. And like you said, a lot of people probably come in and out of the state. So how do you specifically kind of let people know, hey, even though it is November, December, you typically think of cold and winter, we still do get some pretty violent weather here in Mississippi, even in the wintertime.
1: Yeah, I mean, you know, when I go out and do my talks, I kind of just say Mississippi's a year-round severe weather state. Even though in the summer it might be a little bit of pause, we still get things in the summer. You know, we got hurricanes. Sometimes we get those, you know, some summertime convection. So I just tell people that, hey, Mississippi can get severe weather any time of the year and just be prepared for the whole thing. But a lot of times I tell people, especially in the wintertime, when it gets a little cool and people are like, oh, it's too cold. And I was like, well, if it gets warm, we're going to have to pay for that. And if it gets warm in December, January, I mean, the cold front's coming. That means we're going to get severe weather for the most part. You're going to have to pay for that. So I just tell people to just pay attention to the weather. Make sure that you know what you need to do and make sure you get your weather information from a reputable source. And just keep your eyes peeled for that. You know, we can go a couple weeks without having something. But once we start getting into the roll of things, people start talking about weather. It's time to get your antennas up.
0: So, you know, we are heading into, we've been hearing a lot about this super El Nino, and we're heading into the fall and winter months. And what would that typically look like for severe weather here in Mississippi?
1: Well, for El Nino, it means that the subtropical jet, the jet stream across the south part of the tropics of the United States southeast is a little bit more dominant and more active. So that means that we could have more active weather. That doesn't mean that we're going to get a whole bunch of tornadoes all the time and everything like that. It just means that the likelihood of seeing storm systems on a more frequent basis are increasing during this time. So again, it's just one of those things where it might be a little bit more, you know, not necessarily cold or not necessarily warm, either just more moderate temperatures, and we'll have a chance to get, you know, more rainfall with a little bit more active storm systems. So again, we just tell people to prep and prepare and stay aware of the weather and get you through it.
0: And today's topic is flash flooding. Flash flooding, which can occur any time of the year, is a result of sudden heavy rainfall commonly produced from slow-moving intense thunderstorms or multiple rounds of thunderstorms occurring over the same area. And water is very powerful. Just 6 inches of it can sweep you off your feet. 18 to 24 inches can carry away most large SUVs, vans, or trucks. We always say when you turn, when you come upon a flooded roadway, turn around, don't drown. More than half of all flood-related deaths in the U.S. occur from vehicles. 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
7: From Marketplace in Washington, I'm Kimberly Adams. We just got the producer price index for September. It's yet more evidence that inflation is running hot. Producer prices were up 1.3% in a month, more than double what economists forecasted. We saw a similar trend in the consumer price index yesterday, but one bright spot was that grocery prices are only rising at about half the overall rate of inflation. There are signs, though, that high diesel prices are beginning to change that. Marketplace's Samantha Fields reports.
8: Even though grocery prices are rising much more slowly than prices in general, William Masters at Tufts says people aren't feeling it.
9: When most people go to the grocery store, what they're seeing is the hangover from the 2022-23 post-COVID inflation that means the shelf prices remain elevated.
8: Groceries are about 30% more expensive now than pre-pandemic, and wages just haven't kept up. Plus, David Ortega at Michigan State says everyone experiences food inflation differently.
10: You know, if you're not buying eggs, you're not benefiting from these lower egg prices. You know, if you're buying some of the fish and seafood that is up significantly over the past year, that's going to hit you a lot harder.
8: Even though overall food inflation is low, he says certain prices are starting to tick up again, like for some frozen foods and fresh fruits and vegetables.
10: These are products that have to be refrigerated, that are perishable, that have to travel long distances.
8: All of which requires expensive diesel. I'm Samantha Fields for Marketplace.
7: The United Nations is out with a new report on how rising borrowing costs are challenging developing nations. Marketplace's Nancy Marshall-Genzer has more.
11: The report from the United Nations Development Program says the median developing country now spends about 9.5% of its revenue on interest payments, the biggest share of revenue in 25 years. At the same time, these countries are dealing with soaring energy prices. They're also trying to prepare for one of the most powerful El Niños on record, which could threaten their harvest and push up food prices. It's expected to cause drought in some parts of the world and flooding in others. Developing nations have been trying to help their citizens cope with the higher price of gas and food through things like subsidies and tax rebates. But the UN says they may not be able to afford to keep doing that, partly because of the high interest rates they're paying on their debt. According to the UN report, without that extra help from the government, quote, about 130 million additional people would have been pushed into poverty worldwide this year. I'm Nancy Marshall-Genzer for Marketplace.
7: Let's do the numbers. Dow, S&P, and NASDAQ futures are mixed in the negative 1 2/10 to positive 0.4% range, with the Dow future up 196 points. The 10-year Treasury yield is down at 5.06%.
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7: The audit, tax, and advisory firm KPMG is out with its new CEO Outlook survey this morning, and no surprise, artificial intelligence is among the issues top of mind. Joining us now to talk about it is Tim Walsh, Chair and CEO of KPMG US. Good morning, Tim.
12: Good morning. It's great to be with you here today, Kimberly.
7: You all surveyed 400 CEOs of large companies for this survey. How big of a deal was AI in this year's results?
12: Well, as you'd expect, it is very, very prominent in the results, and it shows up in a couple of different areas for sure. Innovation, it's certainly around return on investment. It's around governance in the boardroom, and then certainly around cybersecurity risk.
7: Four out of five of the CEOs in your survey said they recognize that AI will change company business models. What are they anticipating?
12: Well, they're anticipating a number of different things. One is how they actually run their businesses, for sure, optimizing processes, cleaning up data, and then, of course, embedding AI technologies to help them be more effective and efficient. But it's also focused on how they bring product to market, regardless of what product that might be. It's getting to innovation faster. And, of course, it's about revising and changing and updating those processes in terms of how you transform a business and how you do that more quickly.
7: One interesting data point in your survey was that CEOs say they plan to continue investing in AI, but only 9% report that current AI models have actually been transformational in their organization. How do you sort of reconcile that gap between what they're spending on AI and actually what they're getting in terms of performance?
12: I mean, if you look back 12 months ago, you would have seen companies potentially and or investors expecting this sort of immediate return on investment. But what we have learned is it's much more complex than that. I mean, AI requires clean data. So data needs to be reviewed, revised, and optimized. And then the AI can be engineered into the processes. So these things are not overnight. They do take time, but I will tell you that I have not met a CEO that doesn't feel confident that over time, the technology will help them improve their businesses.
7: Do you find that this new world of AI that we're in is changing what it means to be a CEO?
12: That's an interesting question for sure. So the answer to that is yes, but I would also say, I mean, it's not just technology. The dynamic environment out there is incredible. It's technology advancement, but it's also geopolitical, geoeconomic risk that CEOs are facing. And, you know, what I do hear constantly, and I know from my own business, is that the ability to move quickly, the ability to be more agile is at the forefront of CEOs as they're thinking about how to manage their businesses.
7: Tim Walsh is CEO at KPMG. Thank you so much.
12: Thank you.
7: In Washington, I'm Kimberly Adams with the Marketplace Morning Report. 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
14: Here is your MPB weather forecast. Your Thursday morning going to be starting off mild once again with temperatures in the mid to upper 60s. But by the afternoon, the heat builds once again and we will be topping out in the low to mid 90s across Magnolia State. Now, we do expect sunshine to remain the story, meaning dry conditions prevail once again. But it is going to be coming at a cost as fire weather is still a major concern. By Friday, temperatures take a bit of a step back. Despite a mild morning expected, afternoon high temperatures only getting into the upper 70s and low 80s. Those temperatures continue to downtrend into the weekend, making for a fall-like weekend ahead. With Mississippi Live and MPB, I'm meteorologist Dave Maynard.
0: Good morning. It's 8 a.m. on Thursday, October the 15th. I'm Adam McWilliams.
15: And I'm Desiree Frazier. This is Morning Edition. Coming up in news at 8:04 in about 4 minutes, Georgia Senator Raphael Warnock joins the U.S. Senate candidate Scott Colomb in Jackson, where nearly 100 people gathered at a rally.
16: Mississippi matters!
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15: And changes to state committees and boards are on the agenda for next year's legislative session.
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15: Also ahead, President Trump is hitting the campaign trail, targeting mostly GOP strongholds. Those stories coming up. 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
19: Live from NPR News in Washington, I'm Korva Coleman. Ukraine resumed attacks on Russian energy sites overnight. The move follows signals by Ukraine it would no longer abide by an energy ceasefire declared by President Trump. From Moscow, NPR's Charles Maines has details.
20: Ukrainian drones set fire to a key oil refinery that services Moscow. The local authorities said the scale of the damage was unclear. The strike came just hours after President Volodymyr Zelensky declared an end to a self-imposed three-day pause on attacks on Russia's oil infrastructure, citing the Kremlin's own refusal to abide by the Trump energy ceasefire. That Trump proposal, however, has come with added pressure on Ukraine to stop its targeting of Russian oil or lose access to American military intelligence. In recent days, Trump has repeatedly blamed Ukraine's strikes on Russia's gas industry rather than the war in Iran for driving up fuel costs in the U.S. ahead of midterm elections. Charles Maines, NPR News, Moscow.
19: Saudi Arabia has issued alerts across the southern parts of its country near Yemen. That's after Houthi rebels in Yemen fired at the headquarters of the Saudi oil company Aramco. NPR's Aya Batraoui reports this comes days after the deadliest attack on Saudi Arabia in more than a decade.
21: The Houthis, who are backed by Iran, say they were striking Aramco's offices in response to Saudi jets bombing an oil facility in Yemen's capital of Sana'a and other fuel sites Tuesday. And the Houthis and Saudis both say they struck each other's oil sites because they're used to support military operations. The Saudis are carrying out a major offensive with Yemeni government forces against the Houthis. And the Houthis say Saudi Arabia has launched more than 2,000 airstrikes on Yemen in past weeks, killing civilians.
19: NPR's Aya Batraoui reporting. Former Venezuelan leader Nicolas Maduro and his wife, Celia Flores, are scheduled to return to federal court today in New York City. They will face additional charges of torturing political opponents. U.S. forces took the couple from Venezuela in early January. They came to face drug and weapons counts in the United States. The couple are scheduled to go on trial next June. The Faculty Senate at Cornell University met yesterday. They've started a no-confidence process on university leadership. NPR's Alyssa Nadworny prepared this report.
22: University President Michael Kotlikoff joined the faculty meeting to take questions and talk about what the school is doing to address safety on campus. But faculty still went ahead on beginning a no-confidence vote, which is expected in a few weeks. It's an opportunity to voice their dissatisfaction with the administration, but ultimately, Kotlikoff's job will be in the hands of the Board of Trustees, a group that includes donors and alumni. They'll be meeting on campus starting Thursday. Alyssa Nadworny, NPR News, Ithaca, New York.
19: This is NPR.
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15: Good morning. It's 8:04, Thursday, October 15th. I'm Desiree Frazier. This is MPB News. Georgia Senator Raphael Warnock joined U.S. Senate candidate Scott Colomb in Jackson, where nearly 100 people gathered at a rally.
17: Mississippi matters! Mississippi matters!
24: The front lot of the Colomb for Senate headquarters is filled with people holding blue signs and fans as they cheer for Scott Colomb. The Democrat district attorney is running for U.S. Senate against incumbent Republican Cindy Hyde-Smith. Senator Raphael Warnock was in town to campaign and fundraise with Colomb. He pointed to similarities of being the underdog during his 2021 election, which flipped Georgia Senate blue.
25: If Georgia can deliver two United States senators in one fell swoop,
1: Mississippi can deliver one.
24: Sonia McCaskill drove from Petal to Jackson to attend the rally. She says she's looking for a candidate who's a fighter and will raise wages and fund education, which are two key tenets of Kolomb's campaign.
2: I feel like he has a real chance to beat Cindy Hyde-Smith and give us a voice in Mississippi.
24: Warnock joins other Democratic leaders who have pledged support for Kolomb. Former Vice President Kamala Harris is the latest to signal support and will be in Columbus, Mississippi on October 22nd to campaign. For the Gulf States Newsroom, I'm Aya Miller.
15: Mississippi legislators are taking another look at state government and how it's organized after a series of cyber attacks hits agencies and local governments across the state. Lawmakers have tried to combine agencies before, but those efforts failed. At a recent hearing, state officials laid out plans they say could make government run more smoothly and better protect sensitive information. Lieutenant Governor Delbert Hosemann says upgrades are needed to manage technology.
3: We can't live with a 100-year-old system. Things have changed dramatically, and our state government needs to come along. So things have evolved. I mean, 10, 20 years ago, you'd have never thought we had to discuss this at all. So the government needs to evolve just like all institutions do.
15: Lawmakers are expected to revisit the issue during next year's legislative session. Any changes could affect how state services are delivered and how government agencies protect Mississippians' personal data. And legislators are looking at some state committees and boards that have outlived their usefulness. The Senate Government Structure Committee held a hearing Wednesday about consolidating or dissolving boards that have stopped operating. Members also talked about allowing boards to keep licensing fees with the boards that collect them rather than sending that money to the state's general fund. In the forecast today, it's going to be sunny and hot. Highs north and central in the 90s, south a little bit cooler in the 80s. That sounds comfortable. South Haven, Hattiesburg, Oxford, Natchez, a high of 91 degrees. Jackson, Vicksburg, and Cleveland at 93. Pascagoula, Belzona, 94. 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
4: It's Morning Edition from NPR News. I'm Michelle Martin.
5: And I'm Steve Inskeep. President Trump is campaigning as if he were on the ballot. He held two rallies yesterday and has another one scheduled for tomorrow. NPR's Tamara Keith reports on what his travel schedule reveals about how he views the campaign.
25: Early in September, President Trump gathered Republicans running in competitive races for a dinner in the White House Rose Garden. Prime-aged beef burgers were on the menu as the president made a pledge to spend the final 30 days before the midterms campaigning for them.
26: I'm going to go to every one of those 35 places, and we're going to see if we can get everyone elected.
25: The White House hasn't clarified which 35 places the president was talking about that night, but they did release a list of about 30 Republicans who were at that dinner. Since then, Trump has only campaigned with a handful of them. Rather than focus on swing states and swing districts, as Trump had said he would do, this fall his travel schedule has taken him to a lot of Republican territory.
26: And hello to the great state of Texas. Thank you. Thank you. Ohio, we love you. God bless you. So, ladies and gentlemen of Nebraska, special place. I love it. Well, thank you very much. Hello, Montana. We love you, Montana. We love you.
25: And last weekend, Trump wondered aloud why he was holding a rally in deep red Tennessee.
26: These guys are all going to win. These congressmen are phenomenal. So I'm saying, what the hell am I doing in Tennessee? And in a way, I'm here because you want to reward the places that have automatically treated you well.
25: President Trump is spending a lot of time in red states, even making the very long trip to Alaska.
26: This is worth the 8 hours in a plane. And don't forget, I got 8 hours going back, too. Give me credit for that.
25: And next week, he's campaigning in Kansas. There are a couple of things at play here. Republicans are on defense in a lot of states where they've traditionally won without much trouble. And regardless of what he said a month ago about going everywhere, Trump's team is picking locations where he can activate the Republican base in places where he's done well in the past.
27: Just a lot of excitement, a lot of momentum building up on the ground here. Good energy.
25: I caught Republican Party Chairman Joe Gruters on the phone from Trump's rally yesterday in Arizona.
27: It's turnout, turnout, turnout. How do you get the base to show up? you put the president on the ballot, you put him out there.
25: As for Trump's message, it doesn't change much from stop to stop. There are the greatest hits, his past election wins, his one big beautiful bill, and a walk down memory lane from right before he launched the war with Iran, when gas prices were cheaper.
26: And I'm in Iowa, driving down the road, $1.95 a gallon, $1.85 at the second station a gallon.
25: Next Tuesday, he's set to campaign in Greenville, North Carolina. There's a congressional district there that was redrawn to favor Republicans as part of Trump's mid-decade redistricting push. Anderson Clayton is chair of the North Carolina Democratic Party.
6: And I think it's going to backfire on them this year in every way, shape, and form. And I think that's why you see Donald Trump coming down to North Carolina, is because he knows that his policies have been unpopular. He's trying to drive up any amount of support that he possibly can at the last minute. But I don't think that North Carolinians are going to fall for it again.
25: She says Democratic voters are motivated. Polls show that, too. The question is whether Trump still has enough juice to pull Republican candidates over the finish line. Tamara Keith, NPR News.
4: Let's turn now to a veteran political analyst who can pull some of these threads together. Ron Brownstein is an opinion columnist for Bloomberg and a senior political analyst for CNN. Ron, good morning.
7: Hey, good morning. Good to be with you.
4: So as we just heard from Tam, President Trump and Vice President J.D. Vance are spending time in states you would not think they'd be worried about: Alaska, Kansas, North Carolina, Oklahoma, Montana yesterday. Does that effort line up with what the polls say their party needs?
7: Yeah, look, I would say what the president and the vice president are doing is defensive, but not delusional, right? I mean, it's two sides of the same coin. I mean, the opportunity for Democrats in this election is that President Trump's approval rating has declined not only among groups that move toward him in 2024, but among core Republican constituencies in a way that was not true in 2018. And so it is a sign of weakness that the president is having to fortify places like Alaska and Ohio and Iowa and Texas, much less Kansas and Nebraska and Montana. But it is also a reality that there is a pool of Republican voters in these places, people who have voted Republican in the past, who may be disillusioned in his second term, and maybe he may be capable of prompting the polls. The flip side, of course, is that even in these places that he won, he is almost certainly below 50% in approval today.
4: So on another note, big super PACs like the Congressional Leadership Fund and MAGA Inc. are pulling away from congressional reelection campaigns for
7: Yes.
4: Representative Tom Kaine Jr. in New Jersey and Marionette Miller Meeks in Iowa. How do you see that?
7: I see it as an extension of what we just talked about, that Republicans are trying to draw a firewall, but they are trying to build the firewall pretty deep into red territory. I mean, any place that is that Trump won narrowly, any House district in particular that Trump won narrowly in 2024 is going to be very hard to fortify. You know, I mean, the key dynamic that drives modern midterm elections above anything else are assessments of the sitting president. I mean, views of how the president who is actually in office is performing matter a lot more than views of the party that is out of office. I mean, that was true in 2018, 2010, 2006. And as a result, if Trump is, his approval rating is probably 10 points, maybe 15 points lower than his vote in some places today, and that's just a really deep hole for Republicans to climb out of.
4: So, what does that mean? They're moving out of districts that they think are marginal? Is that the idea?
7: Yeah,
4: to sort of focus,
7: right,
4: to move that money into places where they feel like, well, okay, I can shore up the base, or maybe I can boost my turnout.
7: They're moving the firewall deeper into red territory,
4: okay,
7: is the bottom line, in both the House and the Senate.
4: So the Brennan Center for Justice, which is a law and policy think tank, says the amount of super PAC money and dark money pouring into Republican campaigns is breaking records this cycle. Dark money meaning they don't have to disclose where it came from. Any sense of how that's influencing what voters are thinking?
7: This money is really being spent above all to get voters to focus on cultural issues where they still have hesitations with Democrats rather than their overwhelming economic frustrations with the performance of Trump. Voters draw an unusually direct link between his specific policies, particularly the war, the tariffs, the Medicaid cuts, the ACA cuts, and their economic distress. And Republicans in Congress have left their fingerprints on those policies.
4: Well, to that end, last question I have for you, on Tuesday, Vice President J.D. Vance, at a campaign rally, insinuated that Texas Democratic Senate candidate James Tallarico is gay, clearly intending that to be a negative. Republican mailers are also describing Democrats as socialists, radical socialists, even when they don't identify as such. So, you know, some of this isn't new. Like, I remember, you and I both remember 1986 when Linda Chavez running against Barbara Mikulski called her a San Francisco Democrat, that there was... You know, she said it was just because she was a liberal, but that was not how it was seen. But does this tell you something about the tenor of our discourse now?
7: Well, again, so, you know, in terms of its immediate tactical electoral strategy and implications, it is an attempt to basically shift voters in these red-leaning places back toward cultural divides where more of them probably side with Republicans than Democrats. It's really hard to get voters to focus on, I think, anything other than their economic distress when they are feeling so squeezed economically. I would say, I think, that in this election, trying to change the subject is just very hard. It's just very hard when people are feeling this level of economic distress. And again, you may be able to do it, but the places where you would do it are pretty deep into Republican terrain. There's a lot of room for the wave to wash over the wall before it reaches that destination.
4: That is Ron Brownstein, opinion columnist for Bloomberg and a senior political analyst for CNN. Ron, thanks as always.
7: Thanks for having me.
5: Let's focus now on Nebraska, where Democrats are seeking to flip a congressional seat held by Republicans for a decade. Five-term Republican Congressman Don Bacon is retiring, and last night the two candidates fighting for his seat faced off. Here's Nebraska Public Media's Molly Ashford.
0: The race to represent Nebraska's 2nd congressional district started off as a toss-up. It's a unique seat, since Don Bacon was able to hold on to power even as a majority of the district voted for Democratic candidates in the last two presidential elections. Now, ratings from organizations like the Cook Political Report and Inside Elections are increasingly confident in a victory for Democrat Denise Powell. Both candidates emphasized bipartisanship during Wednesday's debate, even as they sparred on issues like immigration, health care, and outside PAC spending. They also tried to paint one another as too extreme, with Republican Brinker Harding saying Powell was too far left.
8: My opponent has endorsed AOC twice. That's the queen of socialism. That's not what America is. That's not what I'm going to let America become.
0: Harding faces the challenge of finding a middle ground between embracing President Donald Trump and carving out a moderate lane in an increasingly Democratic district. The district encompasses the Omaha area and parts of surrounding more rural counties. Last night, Powell tied Harding to Trump. Trump endorsed Harding back in April.
9: My opponent is endorsed by Trump. He says Trump is doing great things. He thinks the tariff policy is great. He was supportive of this war in Iran, and it is crushing our neighbors.
0: Powell previously ran a political action committee at the state level and worked on progressive campaigns across Nebraska. Harding is the vice president of the Omaha City Council. Super PACs for both Democrats and Republicans have scaled back their ad spending in the district in recent weeks and reallocated that money to other races. Powell's campaign sees that as a sign that she has a strong lead. Though Democrats are feeling optimistic, polls and predictions have been wrong in the district before. The race was rated as leaning Democratic in 2024, and Bacon's Democratic challengers often polled ahead of him. But Bacon still held on to his seat. For NPR News, I'm Molly Ashford in Lincoln, Nebraska.

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1: Morning. It is 8:19 on Thursday, October the 15th. I'm Adam McWilliams.
2: I'm Desiree Frazier. You're listening to Morning Edition on MPB Think Radio. We appreciate you tuning in as you get started on your day, heading into work or whatever you may be doing. Adam.
1: Yes.
2: There's a big act coming to the Mississippi State Fair, and you're going to tell us about it, right?
1: That's right, Desiree. Flo Rida is coming to the Mississippi Coliseum. That is the headline act of the Mississippi State Fair. It's tonight at 7 p.m. Tickets for the headline show will be $35, and also that will cover your admission into the fair. But to think it'll be a big draw, so my advice is to get there early. What about you, Desiree?
2: Yeah, that sounds like a plan. Okay, now you said that a legendary voice in American music is also coming to the Magnolia State.
1: That's right. You know, speaking of concerts, Mavis Staples has spent more than seven decades blending gospel, soul, and R&B, first with the Staples Singers and then as a solo artist.
2: And she is 87 years old, so
1: 87.
2: Her voice must be in good shape.
1: You would think so. I mean, 87, I wish that
2: to give a concert?
1: Absolutely, absolutely. I only hope to be doing what I love at 87 years old.
2: Yeah, that would be wonderful.
1: I think we all strive for that. But yeah, her music became part of the soundtrack of the Civil Rights Movement. And you can see her tonight at the Ellis Theater in Philadelphia, Neshoba County, tonight at 7:30. And there are still some tickets available. I checked earlier this morning. They are limited, though, but there still are a few tickets if you want to go. And of course, you can hear more about that this afternoon on Next Stop Mississippi. That comes up at 4 p.m. right here on MPB Think Radio, right after Legal Terms. Again, tonight, 7:30, the Ellis Theater in Philadelphia.
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0: It's Morning Edition from NPR News. I'm Steve Inskeep.
4: And I'm Michelle Martin. Good morning. There are red flag fire warnings in Southern California today in some of the communities that burned in wildfires last year. And this comes as a FEMA lifeline for wildfire survivors could run out of money by the end of the month. NPR's Kirk Sigler reports.
5: Almost 2 years since the Eaton Fire, and homes are finally being rebuilt on Sofia Vidal's hilly street in Altadena.
6: I saw all of these houses burn right before my eyes. It's good to see everything rebuilt. Unfortunately, at this time, I'm not one of them, but I'm hoping to get there soon.
5: It's been one setback after another for Vidal. Insurance, finding a competent architect, inflation making everything more expensive. One rock through all this has been her disaster case manager, who's lately been connecting her to legal help because a neighbor rebuilt too close to her collapsing retaining wall.
6: It's nice to have somebody hold my hand along the way as far as what could be done, or maybe help us find some grants, some financing, to make sure that we don't run out of money in the middle.
5: Through FEMA grants, states assign personal case managers to victims like Vidal after huge disasters. Now, hundreds of survivors, including Vidal, are stuck in construction purgatory. That's because the feds have yet to deliver all of their promised aid. Antonio Manning chairs the Eaton Fire Collaborative Long-Term Recovery Group. It's a disaster aid network supporting victims.
7: We're asking the federal government to stand up and be accountable and responsible, and at least be accountable and responsible for what you said you were going to do.
5: After weeks of uncertainty, FEMA has now said it will reimburse California for about $13 million for the disaster case management program, but that's still $6 million less than what the state has said it needs to keep it going. Manning, who also is waiting to rebuild, says the program may be small in the big picture of the daunting recovery across L.A., but it's been a lifeline for a lot of people.
7: There's no amount that is too small in terms of being able to assist someone.
5: In a statement, FEMA told NPR the Trump administration is continuing to support fire survivors in California. And to date, the agency says it's helped some 3,000 people through its disaster case management program. Marianne Tierney was FEMA's acting deputy director until last year. She says this fight may be less about politics and more about the bureaucratic problems with the program itself.
8: I imagine some of the frustration is the amount of time it took to get the program turned on and spun up.
5: It takes states a long time to apply for FEMA grants, then find a state agency to run it effectively, then determine who qualifies.
8: And now with the period of performance for this program typically being 24 months, it's in its wind down phase, but there are still survivors that likely need assistance.
5: Tierney left FEMA last year after President Trump started saying the agency should be dismantled. The Trump administration has since said it wants to shift the financial burden of disaster recovery to states. Kathleen Tierney, no relation to the former FEMA official, is a disaster recovery expert at the University of Colorado. She says it's not realistic to expect states to absorb all the technical expertise of FEMA, an agency itself that's in turmoil.
9: You have people from FEMA being laid off, taking early retirement, being reassigned to ICE. There's churn in the top leadership. There's churn in DHS leadership.
5: The Trump administration says it has sent about $6 billion in total aid to L.A. fire victims so far, but that's less than half of what California Governor Gavin Newsom has requested. Whether the delay in rebuilding is due to politics or red tape, in Altadena, Sofia Vidal feels caught in the middle.
6: Sometimes we talk with friends or distant relatives and they're saying, oh, you guys have been receiving a lot of help. And we're like, we have not received any help. All the fire aid, someone's receiving it. As a survivor, I could tell you it has not been us.
5: This was her home of 28 years. She had planned to retire here. Now she doesn't know when she'll rebuild. Kirk Ziegler, NPR News, Los Angeles.
0: This time of year, some city people drive out to the country to pick apples. An organization called The Giving Grove is offering fruit grown right in cities. 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
10: I've noticed that they're way juicier when they come fresh off.
11: Just off the patched asphalt parking lot of a 100-year-old school building, Kansas City Academy students are plucking jujubes, green and brown fruits no bigger than a golf ball.
10: They have like a hint of sweetness. They're my favorite like yoink it and eat it snack.
11: Alex Ledford, a ninth grader, is filling a basket alongside senior Nova Henry.
10: I feel like a fairy tale princess every lunch because I get to go out and just feast on little treats.
12: We can literally just
10: eat them straight off the tree whenever we want during lunch. It's awesome.
11: And the science teacher here, Janet Porter, says the students got help planting this tiny fig, apple, pear, and jujube orchard.
13: The Giving Grove is a wonderful partner for us. They do training, they do workshops. If I ever have any questions, they're just a phone call away and they'll be here.
11: The Kansas City nonprofit has branched out across the country. Marketing director Sarah Sickich says it's helped plant 14,000 fruit and nut trees in 17 cities from Seattle to Atlanta.
14: People have an easy time falling in love with what we're doing. You know, planting fruit trees is something everyone can agree with.
11: Giving Grove founder Kevin Berzer says the group helps local community garden organizations make the leap to planting and tending fruit trees, sharing know-how, and providing seed money for equipment and staffing. Corporate donations supply most of the Giving Grove's funding. Volunteers do almost all of the labor. It's a winning formula. Almost 850 Giving Grove orchards are already producing more than 2.5 million pounds of fruit and nuts a year. And Berzer says the organization's fielding invitations from all over.
15: Some environments are more challenging, yes. Growing them in Brooklyn may be a lot different than growing them in Utah, no doubt. But the same concepts apply.
11: That is, turning unused land into little neighborhood parks and growing free organic food for the picking. Berzer says that could work just about anywhere. For NPR News, I'm Frank Morris in Kansas City.
0: I love this music. 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
17: Well, happy Thursday out there to you. I'm meteorologist Maggie McCauley with MPB and Mississippi Live. Another warm above average day is ahead with temperatures in the 90s for a majority of us across the state. Plentiful sunshine, though, if you do have any plans outside. The only thing that's going to bother you is the summer-like conditions. We'll see temperatures dropping back through the 70s overnight, eventually into the 60s as you're stepping out the door for Friday. And a cold front's going to come through on Friday, bringing us different temperatures through the afternoon. 70s for North Mississippi, 80s for Central Mississippi, still in the 90s for South Mississippi, and breezy conditions as this front comes into play. Your weekend much cooler ahead as well. I'm meteorologist Maggie McCauley with MPB and Mississippi Live.
18: Live from NPR News in Washington, I'm Dave Mattingly. Inflation remains an issue for the U.S. economy. The Labor Department says wholesale prices in September rose 1.3%, the largest monthly increase in nearly 4 years. The report comes a day after the government reported a jump in consumer prices in September. The data put more pressure on the Federal Reserve to raise interest rates again at its next meeting in less than 2 weeks. Family members of Congresswoman Ilhan Omar of Minnesota are being subpoenaed as part of a federal investigation into the Democratic lawmaker. NPR's Luke Garrett says agents searched Omar's Washington, D.C. home earlier this week.
19: Immigration agents searched Omar's D.C. home Monday. The Justice Department said it was part of a federal criminal investigation. According to an official familiar with but not authorized to share details on the case, the probe has now expanded with subpoenas issued to members of the Congresswoman's family. A separate source familiar with the case but not allowed to share details publicly tells NPR the Omar investigation centers on immigration fraud allegations. Omar has long denied these claims. She has called the search on her home political targeting and a weaponization of federal law enforcement. The probe on the sitting member of Congress and candidate comes within just a few weeks of the midterm elections, a break with the DOJ's 60-day rule. This norm is meant to protect elections from politically motivated law enforcement. Luke Garrett, NPR News, Washington.
18: This is NPR News. The Justice Department is threatening legal action against the state of California over mail-in ballots the DOJ says were sent to likely non-citizens ahead of the November midterm elections. The DOJ wants the state to review the list before the end of today. The Los Angeles County Registrar says his office is examining that list, as is the state's Attorney General and California's Secretary of State. Streaming giant Netflix says it's going to lay off nearly 1,000 employees, or about 6% of its workforce. The company reports its latest quarterly earnings next week. The Vatican says Pope Leo is up and walking following surgery to remove a cancerous growth from his right lung. As Megan Williams reports, doctors say the Pope's recovery is proceeding as planned.
20: The Vatican says the 71-year-old Pope is recovering as expected after Tuesday's operation. He's walking around his hospital room, doing respiratory therapy, and eating normally. Surgeons removed the lower lobe of his right lung after tests confirmed adenocarcinoma, the most common form of lung cancer. Doctors say there were no complications from the surgery, which lasted around 90 minutes. They're now waiting for further tests to show whether the cancer had spread and whether Leo will need additional treatment. For NPR News, I'm Megan Williams in Rome.
18: On Wall Street, the Dow is up nearly 300 points. I'm Dave Mattingly in Washington.
2: Good morning. It's 8:33, Thursday, October 15th. I'm Desiree Frazier with these headlines from around the state. The Natchez Democrat reports Wednesday Mississippi Congressman Benny Thompson and Congressman Troy Carter of Louisiana made a surprise oversight visit to Mississippi's Adams County Correction Center over detainee conditions and due process. The Northside Sun reports Jackson Mayor John Horn's State of the City address this week set out three commitments, restore trust, repair the city, and rebuild opportunities. He said Jackson eliminated a $25 million budget deficit. Also, from the Meridian Star, according to the U.S. Census data, Mississippi renter mobility rates declined from 26% in 2014 to 21% in 2024.
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0: It's Morning Edition from NPR News. I'm Steve Inskeep.
4: And I'm Michelle Martin. Good morning. The latest inflation report had bad news for President Trump and his party. Inflation grew to 3.7% in September. That's slightly higher than the forecast. And that's the last read on the consumer price index we will get before the midterm elections next month. But President Trump doesn't seem to be focused on those numbers. NPR White House correspondent Deepa Shivram is focusing on what this could all mean. And she's here with us now. Hi, Deepa.
1: Hi, good morning.
4: So what is President Trump saying about inflation?
1: Yeah, so when he was asked about the inflation report yesterday by reporters, Trump said, quote, "We're doing great," which is a message that is not in line with what voters feel. The inflation report did reflect that reality of what voters are feeling. It showed high costs of things like oil used to heat homes and the cost of air travel. And polling shows that voters are blaming Trump for the economy and those high prices.
4: So the president has been traveling around the country campaigning for Republicans. Is he telling voters the same thing he's telling reporters, that the economy is great?
1: Yeah, that's pretty much what his message has been. Trump keeps talking up what he says are his administration's successes, like going to war with Iran, which I'll note is unpopular and drove up costs. He also keeps talking about tariffs, which were also unpopular and drove up costs. And more recently, he's been pushing this newer message of saying the economy would be worse under Democrats.
21: If the Democrats win, you will have a 1929-style economic depression. You will go into a depression.
1: And Trump pairs comments like that, Michelle, with his pledge that he's been saying repeatedly in rallies just in the last several weeks to pay Americans $5,000 if Republicans keep control of Congress. That would be very costly and likely require approval from Congress. But Trump argues that he can do something like that because he says he's bringing money into the country and he says Democrats wouldn't be able to.
4: You know, the economy used to be Trump's strongest messaging point. It is one of the reasons that he was elected again in 2024. At least that's what voters told us. What happened?
1: Yeah, I mean, it was. This was something that Trump could talk about and voters really responded to. I talked to Brendan Steinhauser. He's a GOP strategist about this. And this is what he told me.
22: Inflation has a big impact on regular folks who are just trying to put food on the table, pay the bills and that sort of thing. And so they have kind of a short memory. If you're not producing policies that get costs down and make people's lives better in the near term, they're going to hold the president and his party in power accountable.
1: And he says he thinks Trump and Republicans will pay a political price this year. He says similar to how Democrats got treated in the last election.
4: So we've been talking about the president's travels. We just heard him in Arizona. He was in New York, Alaska, and Montana. A trip to Kansas is coming up soon. Any sense of whether his presence on the campaign trail is actually helping Republicans?
1: Yeah, to your point, he's been doing a lot of rallies to try and drum up enthusiasm and voter turnout in red states. Trump said yesterday he's aiming for more than 30 rallies before the midterm. And he says the rallies so far have, quote, changed everything. He thinks they're really supporting Republicans who previously might have thought that they were in trouble in their races. But, you know, on the messaging front, Steinhauser, the strategist I spoke to, says that Trump's rhetoric isn't really helping Republicans. He says Trump needs to acknowledge the economic pain people are feeling more directly. And he says he's going to work, you know, to bring down prices and that would help resonate with voters. But as you heard, Trump's not exactly doing that. He's also telling voters to pretend that he's on the ballot this year, which in the past has been helpful for Republicans. But this year with Trump's low poll numbers, it's still sort of a wait and see to see how helpful his presence really is on the campaign trail.
4: That is NPR's Deepa Shivram. Deepa, thank you.
1: Thank you.
0: Some other news now. Social Security faces a test. To be more precise, Congress faces a test as to whether they will address a problem with Social Security. Just 6 years from now, the program for seniors will not have enough money to make full payments. From NPR's Planet Money podcast, Erica Barris tells us why the accounts are running low and what the potential fixes are.
7: The first reason Social Security is running out of money, the baby boomers. They are retiring, collecting their Social Security payments, and living longer. And there are a lot of them, including Steve Goss, who for 52 years was an actuary for the Social Security Administration.
8: Social Security is spending more on benefits now than it is taking in revenue.
7: That seems like a problem.
8: That is definitely a problem.
7: Social Security is like a checking account. All workers pay into it, and you need at least as much money coming in as going out. But we've been spending more than saving since 2010. And in 6 years, payments to retirees could be cut by 22%. But there are proposals for how to generate more money, like raising the payroll tax. You know, the money that comes out of your paycheck for Social Security. That alone would solve the whole problem. Now, Steve isn't partial to any one specific idea. He's more like, sure, but it's up to the American people and obviously Congress. So we could raise the tax or do a combination of things, such as raising the retirement age. How feasible would it be to actually implement this?
8: Very feasible. I mean, Social Security is already receiving all the information it needs to be able to affect this if it were enacted.
7: Or, the way it works now, if you earn more than $184,500 a year, you don't pay Social Security payroll tax on any earnings above that annually. So, why not tax those people more? That could help. Or, with people having fewer babies, maybe more immigration. Get more workers to pay into the program.
8: Yes, historically, no question that positive net immigration has been a plus for the United States. It's almost like having had a higher birth rate 25 or 30 years ago.
7: Steve says the longer we wait to fix it, the worse the problem will be, because this great economic experiment just doesn't have a quick fix solution. But we at Planet Money had one last idea for an easy fix. Social Security still has a couple trillion dollars left.

0: Canada actually did it.
1: And as it happens, that investment fund has grown since the 1990s to the point now where I was just talking with the folks in Canada recently. Their trust fund that has been built up with equities is now equal in size to 25% of their gross domestic product.
0: Wow.
1: So that was a wise move, and they have much benefited from it.
0: But now, if the U.S. were to do it, there actually wouldn't be enough benefits because the fund is so depleted. We are spending it down every single day. So too late for us, but happy for you, Canada. Erica Barris, NPR News.
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1: Good morning. It's 8:42 on Thursday, October the 15th. This is Morning Edition on MPB Think Radio. I'm Adam McWilliams. Dense fog advisory in effect for south and coastal Mississippi. Remember to slow down and use the low beams. That fog should be lifting, though, in about the next 15 minutes or so. Coming up in legal terms today at 3, host Adam Kilgore will be talking personal injury and uncovering the dangerous questions and hidden traps insurance companies use in bodily injury claims.
2: This is Mississippi Moments, produced by the Center for Oral History and Cultural Heritage at the University of Southern Mississippi and supported by the Mississippi Humanities Council. I'm Bill Ellison. In the early 1960s, Charles Evers was a successful entrepreneur living in Chicago. He explains how the assassination of his brother, Medgar Evers, changed his life forever.
3: So I went to Chicago. I stayed 5 years. I'm going to come back anyway. I had good business in three nightclubs, and they were doing very well. And after he was killed, I just dropped it all. When I came in that night, my wife told me Mick had been shot. I saw this Wayne there. And she said, no, Charlie, he's dead. And I don't remember. She said, I just sat on the side of the bed and said, get my things. And I don't remember anything. You may think I'm lying. I don't remember getting on the plane. She said, the next morning, I went out to the plane, and I told her I'd never come back to Chicago. She said, that's what I said. I don't remember that. It sounds stupid, but I just don't remember. I don't remember anything until when I really came to him, I said, we was on the way to the funeral. And I just haven't been the same since. And I wanted to die, really. I just really wanted to die. I did everything they could kill me. I did everything a man could do. The highway patrol, the Klan, I went after myself. And I did everything they could kill me. And that's why I said, you know, the Lord, just when your time hadn't come, you just ain't going. I did everything under the sun to make my folk kill me. I want to go just like he went.
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4: Good morning. I'm Michelle Martin. Here's a question worth $100,000. During George Washington's presidency, farmers resisted a federal tax on distilled spirits. What was the name of their uprising? Middle schooler Peter Daniel from Colorado knew in the finals of the National Civics Bee last night. It's the Whiskey Rebellion if you're playing at home. Daniel only got stumped when asked what he was going to do now. He recovered, though. I don't know, he said. I'm going to find out soon. It's Morning Edition.
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1: Good morning. It's 8:45 on Thursday, October 15th. I'm Adam McWilliams. When we think about severe weather in Mississippi, spring often comes to mind, but fall brings a second severe weather season to the state. This week is Fall Severe Weather Preparedness Week, and forecasters are using it as a reminder to have a plan before storms threaten. I spoke with the National Weather Service in Jackson about Mississippi's fall severe weather risk and the steps now you can take to keep your family safe. I'm joined now by Michael Hill. He is the warning coordination meteorologist with the National Weather Service in Jackson. Good morning, Michael.
6: Good morning. How are you?
1: Doing well. So this week is

0: fall severe weather preparedness week in Mississippi. So tell us a little bit about what that is.
1: Well, you know, this week we do fall severe weather preparedness week. We have one in the spring as well. It's just that Mississippi is up at the top for severe weather, where as far as tornadoes and severe storms and things of that nature. So we deem it necessary to do a spring severe weather prep week and a fall severe weather prep week. We always have people transient in and out of Mississippi, especially on the coast and across the north. And so we want to make sure everybody knows what to do when severe weather threatens them. So we like to get information about tornadoes, how to make a plan, where to shelter, how to shelter, talk about flash flooding, the different things about thunderstorms as far as lightning, hail, things of that nature that could be of harm to you. We do a day of how do you get your weather information, where do you get it from, how many ways you need to have to get your weather information in Mississippi. And we also do have a day where we talk specifically about like mobile homes and apartment type complexes where there's a little bit more involvement in your protection as far as being in a mobile home.
0: You know, I think Mississippi, we are pretty unique in the fact that we have two distinct severe weather seasons. We have one in the spring and then we have one in the fall. And like you said, a lot of people probably come in and out of the state. So how do you specifically kind of let people know, hey, even though it is November, December, you typically think of cold and winter, we still do get some pretty violent weather here in Mississippi, even in the wintertime.
1: Yeah, I mean, you know, when I go out and do my talks, I kind of just say Mississippi's a year-round severe weather state. Even though in the summer it might be a little bit of pause, we still get things in the summer. You know, we got hurricanes. Sometimes we get those, you know, some summertime convection. So I just tell people that, hey, Mississippi can get severe weather any time of the year and just be prepared for the whole thing. But a lot of times I tell people, especially in the wintertime, when it gets a little cool and people are like, oh, it's too cold. And I was like, well, if it gets warm, we're going to have to pay for that. And if it gets warm in December, January, I mean, the cold front's coming. That means we're going to get severe weather for the most part. They're still going to have to pay for that. So I just tell people to just pay attention to the weather. Make sure that you know what you need to do and make sure you get your weather information from a reputable source. And just keep your eyes peeled for that. You know, we can go a couple weeks without having something. But once we start getting into the roll of things, people start talking about weather. It's time to get your antennas up.
0: So, you know, we are heading into, we've been hearing a lot about this super El Nino, and we're heading into the fall and winter months. And what would that typically look like for severe weather here in Mississippi?
1: Well, for El Nino, it means that the subtropical jet, the jet stream across the south part of the tropics of the United States southeast is a little bit more dominant and more active. So that means that we could have more active weather. That doesn't mean that we're going to get a whole bunch of tornadoes all the time and everything like that. It just means that the likelihood of seeing storm systems on a more frequent basis are increasing during this time. So again, it's just one of those things where it might be a little bit more, you know, not necessarily cold or not necessarily warm, either just more moderate temperatures, and we'll have a chance to get, you know, more rainfall with a little bit more active storm systems. So again, we just tell people to prep and prepare and stay aware of the weather and get you through it.
0: And that was Michael Hill from the National Weather Service in Jackson. Today's topic is flash flooding. Flash flooding, which can occur any time of the year, is a result of sudden heavy rainfall, commonly produced from slow-moving intense thunderstorms or multiple rounds of thunderstorms occurring over the same area. Water is powerful. Just 6 inches of fast-moving water can sweep you off your feet. 18 to 24 inches can carry away most large SUVs, vans, or trucks. Remember, when you come to a flooded roadway, turn around, don't drown. More than half of all flood-related deaths in the U.S. occur from vehicles. 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
8: 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I'm Michelle Martin.
9: And I'm Steve Inskeep. France's cybersecurity agency is investigating a cyber attack on supermarket freezers. Millions of tons of food went bad. NPR's Eleanor Beardsley reports from Paris.
10: Cyril Chubel manages a large Intermarché supermarket outside the French city of Dijon. He got a call about 4 a.m. Monday from a surveillance company that told him temperatures were rising in the store's freezers and cold rooms. I got in my car right away and went to the store, he says. When I opened the freezers, there was no more cold, just hot air coming out. Some 500 to 700 stores in France were hit between Sunday night and Monday morning, according to authorities. Julien Coulon runs a tech investment fund and has also been working in the internet industry since 1992.
11: As far as we know, all those freezers were connected to the internet. The hackers took over and transformed the freezer into heaters.
10: The stores all used a Danish company to manage their freezers. Coulon says those hit had not updated the software, which let the hackers take control and raise temperatures from -4 to 140 degrees Fahrenheit in a matter of hours. It's a wake-up call, said Dominique Schelcher, head of supermarket chain Coopérative U, speaking on RTL Radio.
12: C'est la question que pose cette attaque. C'est pour ça que je dis qu'elle est gravissime. C'est pour ça que je dis.
10: This attack should make us question our very food security and sovereignty, he said. Store manager Schubel says the attack was scarily targeted.
13: Tout ce qui est informatique est très protégé par le groupement Intermarché.
10: All of our computer data is very well protected, he says. These hackers hit the only vulnerable point of our stores. While there are no culprits so far, Coulon told NPR he has a few ideas.
11: What is weird is that those hackers didn't ask for any money so far. And of course, we can quickly make a shortcut thinking that we have our French election coming soon. And there is always a good way to destabilize a country.
10: He says incidents like this will only increase with AI, which will sniff out new hacking opportunities like software that hasn't been updated. Eleanor Beardsley, NPR News, Paris.
8: A strict national security law in Hong Kong, along with the COVID pandemic, pushed many Americans and Europeans to leave the city. But Jan Cummins and Broomby's visit to a famous shopping and lodging complex shows why the city is still seen as a place of opportunity for many.
14: If you wanted to take a trip around the world in just an hour, come to Hong Kong's Tsim Sha Tsui district. Among the throngs of tourists and high-end shops is Chungking Mansions.
15: When you walk into Chungking Mansions, you're no longer in standard Hong Kong. This building is Indian and African, also Filipina and Indonesian. This is a building that functions as the center of the global south.
14: This is Gordon Matthews, an anthropologist at the Chinese University of Hong Kong. Today, I'm joining him for a tour.
16: Let's go over to some of the...
14: He spent years writing about the building that has captured the imagination of film directors and writers since it was built in 1961.
17: There is a hubbub of activity as people come to buy, sell, make business deals, all over food that comes from all around the world.
14: Hong Kong has long been touted as an international financial hub. The State Department says, despite a dip during COVID-19, the number of Americans in the city rebounded to around 84,000 in 2023.
15: You can also see goods that you can't buy elsewhere in Hong Kong.
14: But as an American, Matthew says just walking into Chungking Mansions forces you to rethink what it means to be international in this part of the world.
15: What this place shows is that international doesn't mean just Western and Global North. It means instead people truly from all over the world.
14: We're standing here on the ground floor of Chungking Mansions.
15: Yes.
14: What are the shops that we can see around us?
15: Right across the way we see an African hip-hop shop. Then right across here we see mostly South Asian provisions. Then Ghana Locals, which is a Ghanaian restaurant. So you see a whole array of places.
14: With the passage of a 2020 national security law, political freedoms in Hong Kong have been restricted. But to people from across the global south,
17: Chongqing's shine hasn't dulled.
15: This hall at night is going to be vast.
17: Matthews estimates that some 100 nationalities pass through these corridors every year. Many of them looking to do business. That sound you're hearing is the sound of hundreds of mobile phones being packaged up, ready to be distributed across the world. In 2008, Matthews estimated that some 20% of all phones in sub-Saharan Africa once passed through this building. Nowadays, a lot of that trade has shifted north into mainland China. But that doesn't mean that the entrepreneurial spirit has vanished. On the second floor, we run into Fahad Siddiqui. He's only 19 and about to start university, but already he's hustling.
18: He said he just comes in inside. We wait for him.
17: We join him as he makes his rounds, trying to flog products to local shop owners.
19: So Fahad, tell me, what brings you to Chongqing Mansions today?
18: It's a place of opportunities. You could be from any background and you're going to be accepted here because you are one of them.
17: He might feel accepted inside the confines of Chongqing Mansions, but once he leaves, it's another story.
18: Monday, Pratiga. Chalo. No problem. Yeah, he's busy.
19: Come back on Monday.
18: Yeah.
19: Thank you, sir.
17: Many Hong Kongers still hold prejudiced views of the building's largely non-Chinese patrons like Siddiqui, whose grandfather moved here from Pakistan.
18: So, yeah, ki aapke phir reviews pe reviews aate rahenge iske upar.
17: In 2024, some 60% of Hong Kong ethnic minorities said they felt their salaries were lower than white and Chinese counterparts because of their ethnic background.
18: You will face discrimination. I feel like I deserve to be accepted. I'm born and bred in Hong Kong. I believe that I am a Hong Konger and I call myself a Chinese, even though my background is Pakistani.
17: Now, Chongqing and its residents are pushing back against discrimination. On the top floor, a new cultural space, the Diversity Hub, has opened. It tells the story of Hong Kong's ethnic minorities, who make up some 8% of the city's population.
20: It's created a new sense of pride for the community.
17: This is Jeff Andrews, senior manager of the Diversity Hub.
20: The journey of Hong Kong was a multicultural effort, and the Hong Kong identity is not just language or color, it's values, and I'm hoping in Hong Kong in the next 10 years we're just called Hong Kong Yen.
17: Hong Kong Yen, Cantonese for Hong Kong people, a label that Chongqing's residents hope they can claim. After all, this building is a reminder that they too are a part of the city's story. For NPR News, I'm Jan Kamenzin-Brumby in Hong Kong.
21: 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I'm Michelle Martin.
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1: Well, happy Thursday out there. Mild start with temperatures in the 60s this morning. I'm meteorologist Maggie McCauley with MPB and Mississippi Live. As we head throughout your day, you can expect an afternoon a lot like the last few with highs in the 90s out there. Lots of sunshine on tap today. We'll see temperatures dropping back into the 60s as you're headed out the door for your Friday morning. A cold front comes through the state on Friday, bringing cooler conditions for the northern half of the state, 70s and 80s out there. Still in the 90s, stretching towards South Mississippi. Dry conditions prevailing through your Friday and into your weekend with 70s for highs for everybody going into Saturday and Sunday. I'm meteorologist Maggie McCauley with MPB and Mississippi Live.

0: 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This is The Blend, your new soundtrack for easing into the day. I'm your host, Java Chapman, a.k.a. DJ Java. And for the next hour, we're diving into a curated mix of sound, story, and soul. This is a space where genres bend and borders don't matter. You may hear a jazz vocalist next to an indie band, a timeless soul record, followed by something brand new or a track from halfway across the world that fits the moment perfectly. Every song is chosen with intention to spark a memory, curiosity, calm, or a little bit of energy when you need it. So whether you're at work, on the road, or just waking up, I'm glad you're here. After the news, we're going to set the tone for the day with an old favorite or your new favorite song. 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
1: Live from NPR News in Washington, I'm Corva Coleman. Stocks opened mixed after the Labor Department reported a bigger-than-expected jump in wholesale prices last month. NPR's Scott Horsley reports the Dow Jones Industrial Average rose more than 160 points in early trading.
2: Retail inflation was high in September, but wholesale inflation was even higher. Prices at the wholesale level jumped 1.3% between August and September, the biggest one-month increase in more than 4 years. Despite rising prices, shoppers continued to spend freely last month. Retail spending rose by 0.8 percentage point in September, which is more than forecasters expected. Much of that extra spending went for pricey gasoline, but people also spent more at restaurants and grocery stores. Meanwhile, spending was down in September at home improvement centers. The Federal Reserve will consider both the inflation data and the robust spending when policymakers meet to talk about interest rates later this month. Scott Horsley, NPR News, Washington.
1: A federal judge in California has halted the Trump administration's controversial reorganization of the Agriculture Department. NPR's Kirk Siegler reports on the ruling that also stopped the relocation of the U.S. Forest Service for now.
3: The Trump administration has planned to close or consolidate dozens of federal research stations, primarily in the Northwest, and move the headquarters of the U.S. Forest Service from Washington, D.C. to Utah. That's ignited particular controversy due to the fact that Utah has more desert lands than forests and is on the forefront of an effort by conservative Western states to take over control of federal public lands. The judge in the case brought by federal employee unions wrote that this broader reorganization can't be done without the consent and funding of Congress. The judge gave the administration 2 days to respond to most of the order, but broadly halted the USDA reorganization. Now, Trump officials have said it's needed to modernize and make the agency more efficient, while unions and conservationists are likening it to a dismantling. Kirk Siegler, NPR News.
1: A major source of fraud in the federal food assistance program called SNAP has to do with its outdated security features. Hundreds of millions of dollars have been stolen from SNAP recipients. NPR's Juliana Kim reports Congress is now considering upgrading the tech.
4: In most states, food assistance cards rely on swipe pay with magnetic stripes, leaving them extremely vulnerable to a type of fraud known as card skimming. Democratic Senator Ron Wyden of Oregon has been pushing for cards to have microchips, which is the standard for most debit and credit cards today.
5: We've been hearing the Republicans talk about rooting out waste, fraud, and abuse in hunger programs. My bill gives you a way to do it without taking food away from hungry children.
4: The Senate version of the Farm Bill includes a provision to roll out chips, but the House version does not, meaning it's unclear if the measure will make the final cut. Juliana Kim, NPR News.
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7: Good morning. It's 9:04, Wednesday, October, or rather Thursday, October 15th. I'm Desiree Frazier. This is MPB News. Senator Raphael Warnock of Georgia campaigns in Jackson with U.S. Senate candidate Scott Colomb Wednesday at Colomb's campaign headquarters. Warnock reflected back to 2021 when his election flipped the Georgia Senate blue.
8: Well, Georgia had the last laugh in 2021, and Mississippi's getting ready to have the last laugh in 2026.
7: Colom said if elected, he'll work to lower the prices of food, fuel, and health care, also raise the minimum wage. He's running against incumbent Republican Senator Cindy Hyde-Smith. The family of Nolan Wells releases a digital forensic report of the late teen's phone by Garrett Discovery. The body of the 18-year-old was found off Horn Island after a July 4th trip there with friends. It includes almost 300 pages of messages across multiple platforms, revealing what friends had to say while Wells was missing and after his death. The names and identities are concealed. The messages begin the night of July 4th when friends were asking if anyone had heard from or seen Nolan. One says Nolan was last seen with a girl. Another adds he came and was hanging out with them. Then, into the night, a friend called his disappearance suspicious. Another questioned why he stayed behind, with one saying it wasn't like him. There were also discussions about why he left his phone on the boat. 24 counties in Mississippi are under burn bans due to the dry weather to try to reduce the risk of wildfires. Among them, Washington, Lee, Capaya, Jefferson Davis, Scott, Simpson, Emmett, and Montgomery counties. The weather today, it's going to be hot. This is MPB News. The Blend is next with Java Chapman.
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0: Music from Renee and Jeremy, and yes, it is happening right now. You're listening to The Blend on a good Thursday morning. Good morning, good morning. It's October 15th, and I appreciate you for being right where you are. Just checking out some tunes on this MPB Think Radio, listener-supported public broadcasting. Yeah, I do really appreciate that. Before we heard Renee and Jeremy, we got into some Tiny Habits with the song Anything He Was. Before that, Sierra Farrell and American Dreamin'. And then we started things off with an oldie but a goodie. Thank you for letting me be myself, the one and only Sly and the Family Stone. Now, more music is on the way as we are in The Blend up until 11 o'clock, right before Southern Remedy, Kids and Teens. And we're going to bring you a former National Folk Festival participant and somebody who is going to be hitting the stage really, really soon with their own play. Yeah, stay tuned for more details on that. 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

The legend herself, Mavis Staples, with the song A High Note off the album Living on a High Note, right here on The Blend. And she's going to be bringing that to the Ellis Theater tonight in Philadelphia. If you're listening to Morning Edition this morning with Adam McWilliams and Desiree Frazier, you heard them talk about some of the shows coming to Mississippi, including Flo Rida. He's going to be at the Mississippi State Fair tonight. But also Mavis Staples. She's going to be performing, 87 years young, still doing her thing. And tonight she's at the Ellis Theater in Philadelphia. But also coming up in November, she's going to be at the National Folk Festival downtown Jackson for year number two. It's a 3-year commitment to Mississippi and the city of Jackson. And Mavis Staples, she's going to be there November 13th through the 15th for National Folk Festival. And last year, the first year on the National Folk Festival, we had another legend hit the stage, the one and only Bobby Rush. And Bobby Rush, he doesn't stop, because he has a brand new musical premiering at New Stage Theater. I'm talking about Slipping Through the Cracks, the Bobby Rush musical. It is going to be premiering October 20th and running through November 1st at New Stage Theater. And for more information, you can go to newstagetheater.com. I mean, you've seen the documentary, hopefully. If not, you can check it out on MPB Passport. Also, you've seen him on stage, hopefully. You were at the National Folk Festival last year. Come on, what were you doing? Now, you can see the musical at New Stage Theater, Slipping Through the Cracks, the Bobby Rush musical. Let's get into some Bobby Rush, because he sings so well. This is Bobby Rush for President, right here on The Blend.

living in jail, and the jail's where I don't want to be. Now, I don't want to be the president, too many obligations, dealing with all these terrorists and things and all the old investigation. Now, that's supposed I run for president, that's supposed I win. Now, I couldn't stand around like I used to do, and I lose a whole lot of my friends. 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

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I don't want to be the president.

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Music from Weezer, Island in the Sun, taking a little blast from the past on this Thursday, Throwback Thursday, there you go, on this Throwback Thursday right here on MPB Think Radio. Appreciate you for being where you are inside the blend. Hour number two is just around the corner. Man, this week has gone by. Have you got your Pronto Pup from the State Fair? It's there. I think this is the last weekend. Don't quote me on that. But, yeah, hopefully you can get out and have some fun, this weekend. And, thanks to our weather team at Mississippi Weather Live, keeping us updated on what's happening around the state weather wise. I think all looks good. Also, it's Jackson State's homecoming. Ah. So much happening, including hour number two of the blend. We're closing out hour number one. Thank you for being right where you are. If you can stick around, that's cool. But if not, hopefully the groove finds you wherever the rest of this Thursday takes you. And the Lord say the same. We'll do this thing again next time. Here's one more for you. 94 East featuring Mr. Prince Rogers Nelson. If you see me right here on the blend.

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1: Well, happy Thursday out there to you. I'm meteorologist Maggie McCauley with MPB and Mississippi Live. Another warm above average day is ahead with temperatures in the 90s for a majority of us across the state. Plentiful sunshine, though, if you do have any plans outside. The only thing that's going to bother you is the summer-like conditions. We'll see temperatures dropping back through the 70s overnight, eventually into the 60s as you're stepping out the door for Friday. And a cold front's going to come through on Friday, bringing us different temperatures through the afternoon. 70s for North Mississippi, 80s for Central Mississippi, still in the 90s for South Mississippi, and breezy conditions as this front comes into play. Your weekend much cooler ahead as well. I'm meteorologist Maggie McCauley with MPB and Mississippi Live.
2: 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I'm your host, Java Chapman, a.k.a. DJ Java. And for the next hour, we're diving into a curated mix of sound, story, and soul. This is a space where genres bend and borders don't matter. You may hear a jazz vocalist next to an indie band, a timeless soul record, followed by something brand new or a track from halfway across the world that fits the moment perfectly. Every song is chosen with intention to spark a memory, curiosity, calm, or a little bit of energy when you need it. So whether you're at work, on the road, or just waking up, I'm glad you're here. After the news, we're going to set the tone for the day with an old favorite or your new favorite song. 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
3: Live from NPR News in Washington, I'm Corva Coleman. President Trump says the execution of the convicted Fort Hood shooter, former Army officer Nidal Hassan, will not be streamed live. NPR's Franco Ordonez reports the reversal follows widespread outcry.
4: President Trump approved of the execution of Hassan by firing squad. He said he thought the streaming of the execution might have been a strong deterrent. But he announced this morning that many good and well-meaning people would rather not watch him die. He wrote, quote, "He will die as scheduled by firing squad, but this event will not be streamed." The announcement is likely to bring some relief to critics who raise concerns about stoking anti-American propaganda and that the U.S. was following in the footsteps of regimes in Iran and Afghanistan that carried out public executions. 8 out of 10 Americans oppose the idea of live streaming the execution, according to an ABC News Washington Post poll. Franco Ordonez, NPR News.
3: Ukraine's defense ministry says soldiers are reporting that Elon Musk's military-grade Starlink service is operating normally today. That is after unexpected speed restrictions yesterday. NPR's Joanna Kakissis reports from Kyiv that Musk suggested the U.S. government was behind the restrictions.
5: Ukraine's defense ministry says it's working to, quote, clarify all causes and circumstances of Wednesday's restrictions on Starshield, the military-grade version of Starlink. Military units reported that the restrictions complicated the work of drone and air defense teams. Speaking to NPR on Tuesday, Ukrainian President Volodymyr Zelensky said he hopes Starlink services to Ukraine are not cut off.
6: It will be a problem for us. We pay for this. It's important for people to have connection.
5: Zelensky wrote on social media today that Russia scaled up its attacks, knowing the speed of Ukraine's defensive capabilities were, quote, artificially restricted. Joanna Kakissis, NPR News, Kyiv.
3: Saudi Arabia has issued alerts across the southern parts of its country near Yemen. That's after Houthi rebels in Yemen fired at the headquarters of the Saudi oil company Aramco. NPR's Aya Batraoui reports this comes days after the deadliest attack on Saudi Arabia in more than a decade.
7: The Houthis, who are backed by Iran, say they were striking Aramco's offices in response to Saudi jets bombing an oil facility in Yemen's capital of Sana'a and other fuel sites Tuesday. And the Houthis and Saudis both say they struck each other's oil sites because they're used to support military operations. The Saudis are carrying out a major offensive with Yemeni government forces against the Houthis. And the Houthis say Saudi Arabia has launched more than 2,000 airstrikes on Yemen in past weeks, killing civilians.
3: NPR's Aya Batraoui reporting. You're listening to NPR News. Ousted Venezuelan leader Nicolas Maduro and his wife, Celia Flores, are expected back in federal court today in New York City. They're to face new charges of allegedly torturing their political opponents. Their federal trial is set for next June. The Irish novelist Sally Rooney and her publishers say her books will no longer be sold in Britain. That's because of her support for a pro-Palestinian group the British government has banned. Rooney is a longtime supporter of Palestinian causes. NPR's Lauren Freyer reports from London.
8: Sally Rooney has said she'll donate book profits to Palestine Action, a protest group the British government has labeled a terror organization. That makes it illegal to voice or give any support to the group. Rooney's publisher says the label also means that it can't send Rooney her British earnings. And that, it says, is a, quote, unconscionable situation for a publisher. Rooney says she is in full agreement to stop British sales of her books, which include Normal People and Conversations with Friends, both of which have also been adapted for TV. Rooney says she's been honest about her beliefs and is, quote, wholly prepared to accept the consequences. Lauren Freyer, NPR News, London.
3: Archaeologists say they found the world's oldest shipwreck. It's off the coast of Turkey. It could be well over 4,000 years old. Most of the structure of the ship is disintegrated, but searchers found clay jars that could have once held olive oil. Researchers will be able to learn about ancient sailing customs. I'm Corva Coleman, NPR News.
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1: Well, happy Thursday out there. Mild start with temperatures in the 60s this morning. I'm meteorologist Maggie McCauley with MPB and Mississippi Live. As we head throughout your day, you can expect an afternoon a lot like the last few with highs in the 90s out there. Lots of sunshine on tap today. We'll see temperatures dropping back into the 60s as you're headed out the door for your Friday morning. A cold front comes through the state on Friday, bringing cooler conditions for the northern half of the state, 70s and 80s out there. Still in the 90s, stretching towards South Mississippi. Dry conditions prevailing through your Friday and into your weekend with 70s for highs for everybody going into Saturday and Sunday. I'm meteorologist Maggie McCauley with MPB and Mississippi Live.

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I'm your host, Dr. Morgan McLeod, Assistant Professor of Pediatrics and Internal Medicine at UMMC. 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Or you can send an email to kids@mpbonline.org. Southern Remedy Kids and Teens starts after this news.

0: Live from NPR News, I'm Lakshmi Singh. Ukraine's resumed its attacks on Russia's oil refineries over President Trump's objections. President Volodymyr Zelensky tells the Financial Times he held off briefly, but no, not anymore. That is one sign of division between Zelensky and Trump. NPR's Greg Myrie reports that another involves a disruption to the satellite communication system on which Ukraine's war effort relies.
1: Ukraine's defense ministry is saying that this satellite network is back and working as normal. And by way of explanation, many people know the satellite communication system Starlink. This is part of Elon Musk's empire. But there's also a military version called Star Shield that he built for the U.S. government and military. The Pentagon shares this with Ukraine, which uses it to guide its drones. But yesterday, Ukraine discovered quite abruptly that the Star Shield system had suddenly been greatly restricted.
0: NPR's Greg Myrie. Earlier this month, President Trump blamed Ukraine's attacks on Russia's oil refineries for the record high diesel prices in the U.S. that have proven to be a midterm election year liability for Republicans. The president is back from a days-long midterm campaign blitz to Republican strongholds. NPR's Tamara Keith has more.
2: In September, Trump was speaking to a group of Republicans in competitive races when he pledged to spend the final 30 days before the midterms campaigning for them. Since then, he's only campaigned with a handful of them. Republican Party Chairman Joe Gruters.
3: Everything changes every week, but the most important thing that we're focused on is turnout and driving the base out. And there's no better person to do that in the country than President Donald J. Trump. He's an absolute machine.
2: Trump's travels have taken him to a lot of traditionally Republican states, a reflection of where he can help, but also of a shifting landscape where even red state Republicans need a boost. Tamara Keith, NPR News.
0: One dominant voter issue, data centers. Oregon has paused permitting for new ones. It joins two other states with similar data center moratoriums. Oregon Public Broadcasting's April Ehrlich has details.
4: Oregon's Democratic Governor Tina Kotek directed the state's environmental regulators to stop permitting new or expanding data centers until July. The directive comes amid an unusually tight race for governor between Kotek and a Republican candidate, State Senator Christine Drazen. Oregon hasn't elected a Republican governor since the 1980s. Each candidate has accused each other of not doing enough to regulate Oregon's growing data center market. Amazon is a big player here. Its executives quickly criticized Kotek's directive as abrupt, saying it will halt billions of dollars in planned investment. New York and Texas have similar permitting moratoriums. For NPR News, I'm April Ehrlich in Portland, Oregon.
0: From Washington, this is NPR News. U.S. inflation may be higher, but customers are still willing to spend their money. New government figures show retail sales rose 0.8% last month. The International Monetary Fund's just provided a video update of its regional economic outlook for sub-Saharan Africa. Finds economies appear to be managing the energy crisis resulting from the U.S. and Israeli war with Iran. Zain Zaidan, head of the IMF's Africa Department, says growth is resilient, but prospects are uneven.
5: We project the region to grow by 4.5% in both 2026 and 2027.
0: The continent is facing higher inflation, high interest burdens, and a decline in aid. A critically endangered frog in Ghana has been successfully bred in captivity. Conservationists hope the feat could help save the super tiny and extraordinary species. Here's NPR's Ari Daniel.
6: An adult Afia Barago's puddle frog can easily fit on your thumbnail. A mining project is threatening the frog's habitat, which could wipe them out. So a group called Herp Conservation Ghana and the London Zoo teamed up to collect some frogs to rear in captivity. Zookeeper Unar Iverson says the frogs have reproduced and there are now at least 15 froglets.
7: But it's very hard when you have next to no knowledge on that species. I'm just over the moon, and we're really optimistic about what the future kind of holds.
6: If the mine goes through, the team could take what they've learned in London to Ghana to perhaps relocate the frogs to a compatible habitat nearby, which they hope might protect the species from extinction. Ari Daniel, NPR News.
0: This is NPR.
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11: 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I'm Dr. Morgan McLeod, Assistant Professor of Pediatrics and Internal Medicine at UMMC. Today, we are going to talk about the importance of preventative care, both for our kids and adults. And part of the preventative care for our kids is looking into milestones. So developmental milestones are just a way that we are able to kind of check in and monitor and make sure the children are progressing as they should. And so we're going to talk a little bit about those as well. If y'all have any questions or comments, we would love to hear from you. So give us a call at 1-877-MPB-RING, 1-877-672-7464. Or you can send us an email to kids at mpbonline.org. So I am a primary care provider, so that means I love preventative health care, and I do have to go in and round in the hospital some with the residents and take care of patients in the hospital, but I always tell everybody I prefer to see you in the clinic and keep you out of the hospital, because that is, the hospital is not my favorite place just because everybody's sick. I like to be in the clinic. I love to make connections and relationships. You know, I have several families that I see, like I have great parents. I have one family that I see the great grandchild too. So I see the grandparent, the great grandparents and the great grandchild. And it's just fun to be able to see, like, you know, several generations. And so that's one of the things that I loved about MedPeds, was getting to take care of everybody and then also being able to, like, establish those relationships. But primary care is also important for preventative medicine. You know, there's a lot of things that we can do for you in the clinic to hopefully keep you out of the hospital, and to hopefully help you long term with different complications, like hopefully preventing you from having heart attacks and strokes and kidney disease and ending up in dialysis. And my dad loves to tell that his cancer, his leukemia, was found in a routine screening. He was just going to his regular doctor. His blood counts were a little off, and they said, yeah, you need to come back and repeat that. Let's recheck it. And then sure enough, there it was. You know, he was, how old was he when he got diagnosed the first time? 56, 57, something like that. I can't remember. But he was feeling tired, you know, but I mean, he worked all the time. He had three kids. Like, it was just, you know, all these things that you just kind of chalk up to being normal. And if it wasn't for that regular yearly checkup, he would have never found it, because he just would have said, or he would have eventually found it. But thankfully we were able to catch it early, and he was able to get the treatment, and he's doing great today. Almost 20 years later. Yeah. So, all that being said is, checkups are important. You know, we have lots of different things that we can do, and I'm going to talk first about kids, and then I'm going to talk some about adults, because I know this is kids and teens, but you can't take care of your kids and teens if you don't take care of yourself. And that's one big thing that I always stress to parents too, is you can't take care of your kids, especially moms, as first time moms in particular, who, you know, are just really overwhelmed. Like, you have to take care of yourself, or you're not going to be able to take care of your kids. So we're going to talk some about adults as well. well. So if y'all have any questions or comments, or maybe you have a similar story about why preventative care is important to you, you can give us a call at 1-877-MPB-RING, 1-877-672-7464. So one thing that I will say about taking your kids to checkups, because everybody does it when they're little, you know, because they're babies, they go, you know, we have to see them a lot, 2 months, 4 months, 6 months, 9 months, 12 months, you know, every 2 to 3 months for what seems like forever. But really for those first like 2 years of life, we're seeing you a lot. But then after that, you know, it kind of trickles off because you don't need us as much. You know, you're kind of gotten in your groove. Things are going okay. Your kid, thankfully, probably isn't getting as sick as often. And so we just don't tend to see you as much. But I would implore you to not do that, because it's important to make sure your kids are coming to the doctor. You know, there's lots of things that we do. We watch their growth. We do lots of counseling. When they get into the teenage years, like we do mental health screenings. When they're in school, we do lots of screenings to make sure they're doing okay in school. And so it's really important to make sure that you continue to come to your doctor. The other thing that I would say, especially for like younger kids, I don't know if you've ever seen, like, I see this unfortunately a lot, like parents telling their kids, oh, I'm gonna call the police on you, or, you know, I'm gonna tell blah blah blah. And so sometimes I feel like the doctor gets that kind of rap. I know my dad always used to say that he felt that way about the dentist as well, because he was a dentist. But you know, they'll be like, I'm gonna tell him to give you some shots and da da da da da. And I know it's, you know, good-hearted fun for the most part. But it, you know, it does make the kids nervous to come to the doctor. And we don't want them to feel that way, you know. And if they're used to coming to the doctor every year and you've created a relationship, then it's a more enjoyable experience. They're not, it's not something that they're scared about. They may not look forward to it because, let's be honest, nobody's going to be super excited to go. But maybe it won't be as much like fear as, you know, if you made some of those comments.
12: We would always stop at the gas station afterwards and everybody could get a candy bar or something. You know, there was always some kind of special treat. And, you know, now, even for myself and my husband, after we get a dental cleaning, we get to go to Sonic.
11: So, have you ever had flying dollies?
12: Ooh, what is this?
11: It is a ice cream and snow cone place in Brandon, near the reservoir, which is near where my clinic is.
12: Yeah.
11: And so now my kids, every time they come to the doctor, they expect to stop by flying dollies because they can go get ice cream or snow cone and they have all kinds of stuff. And so they, it is like kind of their expectation now that when they go to the doctor, they get to come there.
12: Yeah, our orthodontist is in Highland Village right next to Beagle Bagel, where the cookies and the petit fours and the slices of cake are.
11: Yep. Well, and you know, that's not bad. You know, positive, we call that positive reinforcement. And there's nothing wrong with positive reinforcement.
12: Well, we really liked the pediatric dentist we went to, because they had an aquarium. And so that was magical. We didn't have an aquarium in our house. And then they also had like some kind of train room that the train went across the top. So it was kind of fun to get to go to the dentist because, there weren't germy kids.
11: Yes.
12: And so there were things you could touch and play with that they had that, the kids, really got to look forward to because they didn't have anything, a big Lego table or one of those things with the beads that you push around. We didn't have that at our house.
11: Yeah. All right. We do have a caller. We have Patricia on the line. What's going on this morning?
13: Good morning. Thank you for taking my call. I love your show. Listen to it. Okay. I'm not sure exactly how to put all of this. I know you just mentioned that, yes, children are afraid to go to the doctor, but my grandson was diagnosed with diabetes at about 7 years old. His blood sugar when he was born was something like 800, and it just seems to me there should have been some kind of follow-up. I doubt if he ever had any blood work after you know, after he was born. So, I mean, I know that was unusual. I don't know what my question is. I'm just saying, children don't get blood work at their checkups. It, would there be any advantage to doing that?
11: So that's a really good question, and honestly, we get that a lot, because even when I was a kid, you got a finger prick every year. You know, went and peed in a cup every year. I mean, it was just kind of like a routine thing you did. But we don't do that anymore. And we do a one-time hemoglobin screening for our babies, somewhere around 1 year old. The AAP says between 9 and 15 months, so somewhere around one. But other than that, there's no routine screening blood work until you get to be 9 to 11, and they recommend doing a cholesterol screening. Now, their caveat is if there's anything that you feel that they're at high risk for, then you can consider screening. But they kind of took all of that away because we weren't really capturing. I mean, kids for the most part are very healthy. And so you weren't really catching a lot of things, and it's unnecessary sticks, unnecessary lab work that's being drawn.
12: It's not unnecessary.
11: Until it's not. And now in your situation that, you know, type one, I'm assuming it's type one diabetes, but because being age 7 and the sugars being so high, that is usually in a very acute onset. So that's something that routine screening probably wouldn't have caught anyway. It's just one of those things that kids are sick until they're healthy until they're really sick when type one diabetes hits, unfortunately. Now I will say, especially as our kids get older, we are a little bit more aggressive, especially, you know, kids who may be overweight or have higher risk, like strong family histories of blood pressure, diabetes, and that type. We may get a little bit more aggressive with blood work screening. But yeah, it's just not recommended anymore from the American Academy of Pediatrics, just because of we weren't really fortunately catching as much. And so it's kind of like a risk benefit. Like there's not a, we're not getting as much benefit out by sticking these kids all the time, if that makes sense.
13: Okay. Well, that's a good explanation. I appreciate it.
11: Yes, ma'am. Thank you.
13: I would just say for parents to just watch their children. If their demeanor is different, or if, you know, they seem tired, or there's got to be the reason I say that is they lived in Georgia, and I'm here in Mississippi, and his mom had sent me a picture about a year before, really, of him, his first day of school that year, and he just didn't look, he liked school, so he just didn't look enthusiastic, and I thought to myself, he looks sick. So I think that, you know, if you watch your children and if they look different or they lost enthusiasm or something, they may be sick. And how to find out that might be diabetes, I don't know. But I truly think that he was having a problem with it at that time. And so they went to Disney World. And, of course, you have a lot of snacks and stuff at Disney World. And on the way home, thankfully, they were coming into the part of Georgia that there was a major hospital, and they went to one of those, MEA, GEA places, and his blood sugar was just, like, out the top. Mm-hmm. So, anyway, I'm just saying I wish that we could prevent these kids from getting slammed into the ICU with some prevention. Mm-hmm. Thank you.
11: Yes, ma'am. I totally understand. And I will say that since we don't do routine screening, if a parent comes in and they have any concerns, I'm pretty quick to pull the trigger and, like, go get the blood work just because of that, you know, what you're saying, Patricia, that, like, we don't have a lot of screenings that are done routinely in kids when it comes to blood work. So if a parent says they're concerned, if there's, you know, a big old lymph node in their neck that's been there for a while, or they're randomly complaining of leg pain and they've never done that, you know, any kind of weird little thing, I do probably, you know, a little bit more than some providers may, because I'm like you, you know, we want to make sure we're not missing something. And there's something to be said about a parent's intuition. So, I took my oldest in in the spring, actually, because she was, she's always covered in bruises because that's, I have girls, but I swear they play like boys. They are rough. And so, you know, always covered in bruises on their legs, but she was also falling asleep every day on the way home from school. And this went on for like 2 weeks. And finally I was like, we're going to get your blood checked, because it's just something, you know, that it's reassuring to the parents to have that, you know, the blood work and making sure that you know that everything's okay with your kid and nobody is going to fault you for that.
13: But right.
11: Thank you so much. Yeah, thank
13: Y'all
11: you for
13: have
11: your
13: a
11: call.
13: Great day.
11: You too. You too. All right, we will take our first break, and then we're going to talk a little bit more about Well Child Check. So if y'all have any questions or comments, we would love to hear from you. Give us a call at 1-877-MPB-RING, 1-877-672-7464. And we will be back. 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
3: 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Okay, so we're focusing on the kids and the importance of checkups. So let's see, why is it so important? Okay, so the first thing that we're looking at is growth, especially for our little babies. And, you know, you can't just go to the doctor one time and say, oh, they're fine. We like to see a pattern of growth, you know, and that's why we see, you know, not only are we catching you up on shots, but we're also checking in, making sure you're growing. And we need multiple points throughout so we can see exactly how well you're growing. And so they'll pull up, if you've been to the doctor with a baby lately or a kid, they'll pull up the growth chart. And, you know, the growth chart is it's got several different lines on it, and it starts at like the third percentile and it ends up at the 97th percentile, but it's got a bunch of little squiggly lines in the midst of all of those. And we don't really care where they fall on that line, you know, and that's something that sometimes is kind of weird. Parents are like, well, they're not, where are they supposed to be? And I'm
4: if you're an overachieving, striving parent, you shouldn't want your kid to be in the 99th percentile all the time.
3: Well, but
4: well, that's not what you should strive for.
3: Yes, no, no. But, you know, some kids, that's where they are. Like, both of my little girls are very tall, and both have been in the 97th percentile. My oldest is off the chart for her height and always has been. You know, I mean, she was born, she was 22 inches long when she was born. She was long and just has been. And then my second one is on up there too. And so, but that's where they've been. And thankfully that's where they've stayed, which means they're growing well. I have some babies whose parents are like, you know, mom's barely 5 feet tall and dad's only like 5'5". And so I'm not expecting that baby to be very big. And so if they're smaller on the growth chart, that's fine as long as that's where they're staying. And that's why it's so important to have routine visits, because we like to watch those dots and we like to see where they are. And so I always tell parents, you know, we want you to either grow along one of those lines or parallel to one of those lines so that we can see that you're continuing to trend in the right direction. When we get concerned is when you start dropping percentages. And so sometimes we do see that, you know, we've had babies that we have to admit from clinic because they continue to fall off the growth chart. And so we have to put them in the hospital and figure out why they're not growing. And so there's, you know, we measure the weight, the length, and the head circumference. Now, as they get older, usually after 2, 3, we don't really measure the head circumference as much anymore. But, you know, there's a rate at which they should grow. And so we're looking for that trend, especially the head. The head grows super fast those first few months of life. And so we're really making sure we're watching those trends. So I would say growth is one of the most, one of the biggest things we're looking at. Development is the other thing. Now, and I have some stuff on milestones too that we can get to at the end if we have some time, but development is very important in our kids, because if you're not developing at the, you know, appropriate times, the earlier we can intervene, the better your long-term outcomes are going to be. We know that. And we know every kid is not going to develop at the same rate. And I mean, that's while, you know, and they actually recently, within the past 2 or 3 years, I can't remember when it was now, if it, time is warped for me, the older I've gotten. I think it was 3 years ago. But the CDC updated the milestones to be a little bit, because it used to be what, I think it was 75% or 50%. And now they have it to where it's like at least what 75% of kids at that age are doing. And essentially it pushed the milestones back, because we saw that, you know, we were probably being a little bit too aggressive with what kids should be doing. And so all that being said is, we know kids are going to develop at different rates, but we have these milestones set to say that, okay, 75% of two-year-olds are saying 30 words or, you know, whatever it may be, so that we can kind of hold a standard for your kids, so that we know that if they're falling behind, the earlier we can intervene, the better. And when I say intervene, I mean like speech therapy, occupational therapy, working on like fine motor skills, which is, you know, things with their fingers, that they may do. Physical therapy. So, you know, maybe your kid hasn't started walking yet. They can work with you on those types of things, walking and jumping and climbing. Those are more of our gross motor skills for physical therapy. I would say probably the biggest one that I see in clinic is speech. We see a lot of speech delays, and there's nothing, that doesn't mean there's anything wrong with your kid. You know, majority of these are just isolated delays. And if you talk to the parents of the kid who has like a little speech delay, most of them are going to say, oh yeah, his dad's mom has always told me he was a little bit behind when he was talking. You know, it's always one of the parents usually had something similar, or maybe there was a sibling who may have had something similar. And it doesn't mean anything. You know, you can be a very normal, well-functioning adult and have had a history of a speech delay. But we do know the earlier that we can intervene, the better they're going to do in school, the better they're going to do with their socializing, you know, and we're trying to set the kids up for success. And so that's why it's so important to make sure you're going and you're getting your developmental screens. One thing that we do at, is recommended by the AAP, and we do at our clinic and most pediatric clinics do, is we do a screening called the ASQ. It's just ages and stages questionnaire. So majority of the time when I go in for my checkups with kids, asking the parents, you know, are they doing this? Are they doing this? Are they doing this? And I mean, I don't know about you, but I'm going to be like, well, of course they're doing that. You know, you don't want to tell the truth because you don't want something to be wrong, right? And so what the ages and stages does is it's a questionnaire. Unfortunately, it's kind of long. It's got a lot of questions to it. But it asks the parents what they're doing, and the parents fill it out without anybody in the room so that they don't feel led to answer a question a certain way, right? Because they don't really know what their kid is supposed to be doing and what they're not supposed to be doing, because most parents haven't been trained on milestones and to know what they're supposed to be doing. So you can answer the question very, you know, not as subjective and not as led when answering the questions. And so we do that at 9 months, we do it at 18 months, and we do it at 30 months. And it's a really good assessment to really kind of know. Now, I will say some of the questions on the ages and stages are a little dated. You know, one of them is putting beads on a string, and most parents are like, well, I've never even given my kid that, you know, or blocks. You know, we don't really do a lot of blocks and things like that anymore.
4: That kids don't play with blocks?
3: Not as much. There's all kinds of other stuff now. You'd be surprised how many kids don't play with blocks now.
4: All right.
3: Yeah. Yeah. And I mean, you know, I knew what the questions were, and we also had, we had signed up for this thing called Love Every, and it's like a Montessori toys, and they would send you a new set every, I don't even remember if it was like 2 months, 3 months, I don't remember. You would get a box, and it would last you, you know, and they could kind of grow into it. And those toys were geared like exactly to the milestones. It's pretty amazing. And so I had done beads on a string, but most parents have not. And I mean, why would you, honestly? You know, that's not something that we really think about, to be honest. So I understand. A lot of parents aren't out there thinking about that. So, but there are a few questions on the ages and stages that probably need to be updated a little bit. But it is still a very good screener for our parents to fill out and kind of let us know where their kid stands. The other big development screening that we do is called the MCHAT. Modified Checklist for Autism, I think is what it is. I can't remember exactly. Liz is going to look it up for me. But it is essentially 20 questions that the provider will answer. They ask. They may give you just a sheet of paper for the parents to fill out, or they may ask you. And I always preface it with my parents. It's like, we do this for all kids. I'm not necessarily suspecting your child has autism, but we screen every kid for autism at 18 months and at 2 years old, because that is when you're first going to start showing signs of it. And again, the earlier we can intervene, the better the long-term outcome. And so we try to go in and do that screening as well at 18 months and at 24 months. So there's lots of screenings and developmental things that we're looking for at your checkup so that we can hopefully intervene with your kid if we need to.
4: And I'll have this CDC website for milestones, the ASQ questions, and the MCHAT websites on this podcast information page.
3: Perfect. Yes, and I was going to say the CDC has a lot of information about milestones. If you go onto their website, I actually looked at it this morning just to kind of see, and they have each – you know, age. Well, we kind of do it at, you know, like when you would go to the doctor. So like 2 months, 4 months, 6 months, 9 months, they have what your kids should be doing at all of those age ranges. And so you can really see, and you can try some of them. Like yesterday we had a kid in clinic, and one of the questions on the ages and stages was, can they flip the light switch on and off? And the parents had given a zero for that. And I, you know, walked in with the resident and I saw it and I was like, that, I guarantee you that kid can flip the light switch on and off. And so I was like, hey, go over there and turn the lights off. And sure enough, you know, they could do it. So a lot of it is just stuff that parents haven't tried with their kids because they didn't know they were supposed to.
4: There's okay, all of these are really cute kids, but at the milestones by 2 years, there's a picture of this kid and he's all bundled up and he's about to kick a ball, and man, he's just got his little fist and he is ready to kick that ball. It is precious.
3: Aw. The other thing the CDC has too, if it's something that you're interested, they have an app that you can put on your phone. And I think it's called just basically like Milestone Tracker or something like that. It's nothing like a fancy name. But you can do the same thing. You can access a lot of like the stuff that your kids are supposed to be doing, based off of, you know, their ages. And so it's just an easy way, especially, you know, if this is your first kid and you're like, I want to make sure they're doing everything right. And what can you do? And that, I haven't looked at that app in a while. I used to have it on my phone. Maybe I can check it out during the break. But it used to give you also like tips and things that you could do. And then there's another app that Dr. Buttress and them always used to tell us about, the Vroom app. And that definitely tells you things that you can do with your kid. Like, what are some of the developmental things you're supposed to be working with your kid on at each stage?
4: I think I recorded some of the voiceovers for those slides.
3: Oh, really? Uh-huh. Okay. Yeah. Yeah. It's a really good app. It really is to help you with that. Okay, I think it's time to take our next break, and we'll talk a little bit more about checkups. And then we're going to focus a little bit about adults, because if you're not taking care of yourself, you can't take care of your kids. So if y'all have any questions or comments, we would love to hear from you. So give us a call at 1-877-MPB-RING, 1-877-672-7464. 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
1: Southern Remedy Kids and Teens on MPB Think Radio. We are talking today about the importance of checkups. And if y'all have any questions or comments, we would love to hear from you. So give us a call at 1-877-MPB-RING, 1-877-672-7464. So we talked about the importance of watching growth. We talked about the importance of development. And I did pull up the CDC Milestone app because I knew I had it on my phone. I just hadn't looked at it in a while. But it has a milestone checklist that you can go to for each kid. And so that way you can see if your kid is doing all the things that they are supposed to be doing. There's a little button that has tips and activities that you can be working on your kids with. There is also, making sure you schedule your wellness visit. And you can plug in when you do your wellness visit, like what was their height? How much did they weigh? And it will keep track of all of that, which is really nice. And then there's like a little section where you can add if your kid is missing a milestone and any concerns that you may have. And then there is like a whole section just for resources, which is so nice. So it's a really cool app if you're out there and if you just had your first kid or maybe you have your first grandbaby and you want to tell your kids about it. It's a pretty cool little thing if it's, you know, if that may be something that you're interested in. All right. Next thing that we do is, we review preventative care. So this is like immunizations, any kind of screenings that we need to go over. Not a ton of screenings for kids. You know, I already mentioned the developmental stuff that we screen for. And then I mentioned earlier in the show when somebody had called in about blood work, we do a cholesterol screening for our kids. It's somewhere between 9 and 11 whenever it works out for the parents. And then the biggest thing though is going to be vaccines when it comes to kids. So, and we do, you know, a set of vaccines up until 18 months. We do them again before they go to kindergarten. So 4 or 5 years old. And then we do again before middle school. And then we usually do again around high school just to kind of boost them before they go to college. Particularly it's just meningitis or catching you up on anything that you may have not gotten. So most of the immunizations are going to be when they're younger. And after you get those 4-year-old shots, you got a big break, thankfully. You don't have to do it again until you're 11 or 12. And so you can talk to your doctor about that. Now we do recommend getting your flu shot every year. And now is the perfect time if you have not gotten your flu shot. But yeah, vaccines are going to be one of the biggest things when it comes to that. The other thing that we do is we always like to talk to them about, their nutrition, making sure they're eating fruits and vegetables, going over about how much milk are they taking, how much juice are they drinking, how much water are you drinking, and those types of things, making sure that we've gone over all of that with our kids.

as much as like important in our younger kids, maybe some in our toddler years, you know, talking to them about tantrums and how to handle that. But I think of this more as like in our older kids, in that we start depression screening for all kids at 12, which I know sounds so young, but you would be amazed at some of the mood disturbances that we see in our kids these days. It's just a different world. I feel like I'm not that old, but I mean, even so, I'm still over 20 years removed from high school. I don't know what these kids are going through. You know, I didn't have a phone. I didn't have the access that these kids have when I was in high school. And I mean, you know, it's just a different world that kids are living in now. And so we do start depression screening at age 12. And so we like to talk to them about that. But we also still need to check in, like, the behavioral side of things. How are your kids doing in school? Are they getting in trouble at school? Are they able to stay focused in school? What kind of grades are we making? What kind of interventions have we made if we're not making good grades? You know, all of this is stuff that your pediatrician can go over with you at your checkups. Some things to maybe even ask the teachers about, you know. I have several parents who have never heard of like a 504 plan, and they're worried about some things with their kids. I know we've talked about it on here before, but it's a little bit different than an IEP. It's like you can get some accommodations, and it could just be, you know, extra time on test, moving the kid to a separate place to take the test, different things like that that parents can advocate for, that you don't have to go through all the rigmarole and paperwork. You can just get those from parents asking. So there's a lot of information that you can ask your pediatrician about when it comes to school, and resources that they can provide. And then we also talk to our teenagers about all the high risk stuff, you know, drinking, vaping, sex, all those kind of things that they, you know, and I will say too, I want to make sure that parents know that most of the time we're going to ask the parents to step out. And sometimes I've had a couple of parents get offended about that, but it is a very routine thing that we do. Teenagers don't like to talk. You know, they don't like to talk to you in general, but especially if your parents are in the room. And so most of the time we're going to ask the parents to step out. And so just a heads up that that's probably going to happen. And then the last thing that we like to do at our checkups is what we call anticipatory guidance. So things to look out for, you know, what safety concerns to have. When can you move from a car seat facing the back to facing the front? When can you move to a booster seat? When can your kids sit in the front seat? Making sure you're wearing your helmet, making sure you're going to the dentist, you know, making sure you're wearing your sunscreen. Have you signed up for swimming lessons yet? All of these little things that you can make sure that sometimes first-time parents don't know, you know, or maybe there's a big age gap between your kids and you forgot a lot of these things. So it's just always a nice little refresher. Potty training, that's another big one that we like to give tips for anticipatory guidance, because at 2, we space you out to every 6 months. So, you know, you may come across trying to potty train your kid, and what are some of the tips that the pediatrician gave you? So anticipatory guidance is super important. And we always give a little handout too, so if there was something that we missed, they have at least the printout that they can look over. But it is really important to make sure parents are getting that guidance before the visit ends so that they can ask questions if that's something that they may be interested in. I think that's most of my stuff for kids, and now I want to focus on adults, but I think it's time for our last break. So we'll go in and do that, and then we'll talk about taking care of your adults, parents and grandparents. So if y'all have any questions or comments, we would love to hear from you. 1-877-MPB-RING, 1-877-672-7464. 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
3: This is Southern Remedy Kids and Teens on MPB Think Radio. We have talked a lot about the importance of preventative care for our kids and what to expect at a checkup. And now I want to talk a little bit about adults, because our adults are taking care of our kids. And in order to take care of our kids, you have to take care of yourself. So what are we wanting adults to do? You need to go to the doctor once a year, just like your kid does. I know a lot of people don't like to hear that. And like I mentioned earlier, you know, that's how fortunately we found my dad's cancer so early and we were able to treat it. But a lot of people just don't want to go to the doctor, I think, because they don't want to know.
4: Well, I went to the doctor one time, and he said, blah, blah, blah, blah, blah, and you should probably take this up with your primary care physician. And I thought, you're my primary care physician. I just haven't been here in a long time.
3: Exactly, because we don't take care of ourselves. I mean, we just don't. Our life gets busy. You know, you start taking, you're taking care of so many other people at your house, at your job, you know, and it's just like you just kind of push yourself on the back burner.
4: Well, like I was a stay-at-home parent, so my husband didn't have to take off work to take the kids to the doctor, but he had to take off work if I had to go to the doctor so he could stay home with the kids.
3: Yeah, that's very true. And I mean, that's another thing. You have to take off work to be able to go. I will say a lot of jobs, I feel like now give wellness days. And so you usually get like 1 to 2 days out of the year that where you can schedule that. I know we do that for our residents, which is a nice thing that we have for them, so that you can make sure you're taking care of yourself. You know, go to your, you know, you can schedule, take off a day to schedule all your doctor's appointments and dentist appointments and eye doctors and all the things that you need to do that day. And so that's really nice. But yeah, I mean, taking off work for a lot of people, they don't want to do it. And I get it. I understand. Especially if you own your own business. That's what my dad would always say. If I don't work, I don't get paid. And I get it. I understand. I do think one big fear, though, especially as people get older, is they're afraid of what we're going to find. And they just don't want to know. It's kind of like, I feel okay. I just don't want to know. Well, you know, and I get that, because there are times where I kind of feel that way, too. I mean, you know, like I see something like, you know, a mole or something pop up and I'm like, I need to go get this checked, but I just don't really want to know what it is, you know, because what if it is something bad? And so, I mean, I feel like that's just a human fear that we have. But just like we talked about with our kids and the story I mentioned with my dad, I mean, the earlier you catch things, then the better the long term the outcome is going to be. If we catch or treat your high blood pressure, if we treat your diabetes, you're less likely to have a heart attack. You're less likely to have a stroke. You're less likely to end up on dialysis machine. All of these things, cancer screenings, as long as, you know, you're up to date on these cancer screenings, hopefully we can catch a lot of this stuff early. So So we recommend at least once a year. Now, if you have medical problems and you take certain medications, your doctor may tell you to come, you know, every 3 to 6 months based off of what medicines you're taking. But usually just 1 to 2 times a year is about all you'll need for most patients. We check everybody's blood pressure when they come to the doctor. We do that in our kids too. I didn't mention that. Usually starting around age 3 to 4, we try to start checking the blood pressure, because that is one thing that is, you'd be surprised at how many kids with high blood pressure that we see. A lot of it has to do with weight and kids being overweight, but we have it in kids who are not overweight as well, who just have a strong family history, or maybe we catch some other underlying condition. So making sure that you're getting your blood pressure checked. The other thing that we do for adults is the lab work. Now, like our caller mentioned earlier, there's not a lot of lab work for kid. There's not a lot of lab work for adults either. An A1C, which is the diabetes screening, and a cholesterol screening is about all insurance will pay for in a healthy individual. Now, if you have high blood pressure, you have diabetes, you know, other issues, most of the time we can get the labs at least partially covered, because we do need to keep a check on your kidneys and liver and all of that. But for the most part, A1C and a cholesterol. But if you're healthy, you're not having any problems, your blood pressure is normal, most likely all of your blood work is going to be normal too. So, but we do that every year. And then I mentioned earlier the cancer screening. So for women, they need to make sure they're getting their mammograms. Everybody needs to make sure you're getting your colonoscopy. So mammograms, we usually start at age 40. Colonoscopies are at 45, unless you have a family history. And so that's one thing you want to make sure you tell your doctor. If you have anybody in your family who has been diagnosed with colon cancer, if it's a first-degree relative, we do it 10 years before. Same thing for breast cancer. If you had a first-degree relative have breast cancer, we usually try to start those screenings a little bit earlier for you. Lung cancer screening is one that is still fairly new. It was not around when I was a resident, so it's still within the past, you know, 10 or so years it's come out. And if you have ever smoked a certain amount of time, so once you have quit smoking for 15 years, your risk of lung cancer goes down to the general non-smoking population. But if you are within 15 years of quitting, or you're still actively smoking, you're pretty much going to qualify for lung cancer screening. And we start that at 55. So you can do that. It's once a year. It's a quick little CT scan. It's a low-dose CT scan, so it's not as much radiation. And we do it once a year. And it's kind of like a colonoscopy where, you know, we're looking for polyps or things that may turn into cancer. We're looking for little nodules that change over time that could indicate that you have a cancer there. Those are going to be the three biggest cancer screenings that we do. There is also like other screenings like a DEXA scan or a bone density scan that our women need as they hit 65 and older. That's looking for osteoporosis. And so we want to make sure that you're getting that. Just like kids get vaccines, adults get vaccines. Shingles shot starts at 50. Pneumonia shot starts at 50. RSV starts at 75 unless you have a pre-existing condition. You may need it. COVID vaccine, flu vaccines. You know, there's lots of different vaccines that adults need as well. And so we want to make sure that you're up to date on those. And then, you know, just like we talked about with our teenagers, we do the same thing for adults. I screen everybody for depression. You know, how's your mood doing? Let's do a check-in on that. Talking about sleep, you know, because that's a big problem for adults as they get older. Now, it may just be because they can't sleep because they've got kids, but a lot of times as you get older, you know, your sleep pattern is different and you start having problems with that too. And then nutrition, you know, we can talk to everybody about nutrition as well, making sure like how is your diet doing? What are you doing for physical activity? Women need to be doing bone strengthening exercises. I know, me too. I hate it. But you know, women need that. And so this is a time that you can be counseled on that. And like, what does that realistically look like? What are some examples of what that could be? And so this is all stuff that you can get at your checkups every year. So usually an adult checkup, I mean, shouldn't take more than 15 to 20 minutes. So unless your doctor's running really behind, you shouldn't be gone for more than an hour or two at the most, I would say, to get your checkup. So it is very important that you prioritize yourself too, and you make sure that you're going and you're getting your checkups so that you can take care of everybody. I focused a lot on medical stuff, but don't forget things like the dentist. You know, you're supposed to be going to the dentist every 6 months. If you have any kind of health conditions, you need to be going and getting your eyes checked every year. And it may not be a bad idea just to get your kids' vision screening. If both parents wear glasses and contacts, then most likely your kid's going to have an issue at some point. So you want to think about that as well. So yes, I'm focusing a lot on the medical side, but don't forget about all the other stuff too that's really important. Well, hopefully this has been helpful for you and reminds you to go schedule your checkup before the end of the year. You got 2 more months. Get it in before the year's over.
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6: Well, happy Thursday out there to you. I'm meteorologist Maggie McCauley with MPB and Mississippi Live this afternoon. Highs back in the 90s, definitely above average and near records for this time of year. We'll see sunshine prevail through the Magnolia State today and a mainly clear night overnight as well. Temperatures out the door on your Friday morning back in the 60s. We have a different day of temperatures for Friday with a cold front coming in, 70s across the northern half of the state and 80s. And then we'll be in the 80s in central Mississippi, 90s in south Mississippi, and breezy conditions through the day. Dry through your Friday, dry through your weekend ahead. Temperatures cooler for everybody through the weekend in the 70s for highs for both Saturday and Sunday. I'm meteorologist Maggie McCauley with MPB and Mississippi Live.
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9: And I'm Scott Tong. This is Here and Now. Coming up, we hear from a Ukrainian drone operator on losing access to full-speed Starlink signals. Also, Ebola deaths in the Democratic Republic of Congo have surpassed 4,000. The virus hits children disproportionately, and we'll hear from a pediatrician on the front lines.
10: And if a child does not make it, I always say, what can we do? What can we do better for the next case?
8: And in the new film version of Jane Austen's Sense and Sensibility, the director and screenwriter put sisterhood front and center.
11: I think this version, the spine of the narrative and the heart of the love story, is about the relationship between the sisters rather than their relationship with their male suitors.
8: Coming up Here and Now.
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12: Live from NPR News, I'm Lakshmi Singh. Facing bipartisan backlash, President Trump's calling off plans to live stream former Army officer Nidal Hassan's execution for the 2009 Fort Hood shootings. NPR's Frank Ordonez reports.
13: President Trump approved of the execution of Hassan by firing squad. He said he thought the streaming of the execution might have been a strong deterrent. But he announced this morning that many good and well-meaning people would rather not watch him die. He wrote, quote, "He will die as scheduled by firing squad, but this event will not be streamed." The announcement is likely to bring some relief to critics who raise concerns about stoking anti-American propaganda and that the U.S. was following in the footsteps of regimes in Iran and Afghanistan that carried out public executions. 8 out of 10 Americans oppose the idea of live streaming the execution, according to an ABC News Washington Post poll. Franco Ordonez, NPR News.
12: Ukrainian President Volodymyr Zelensky says he's no longer going along with President Trump's demand for an energy infrastructure truce. Ukraine's resumed attacks on Russia's oil refineries. In an interview with the Financial Times, Zelensky says he lost patience after Ukraine was denied the usual Western intelligence on Russian ballistic missile strikes and restrictions were placed on Ukraine's use of U.S.-made Starlink communications. Prices are rising, but people in the U.S. are still spending. The Commerce Department Census Bureau is posting an increase in retail sales in September. Here's NPR's Katie Riddle.
14: Retail spending rose by 0.8% last month. Much of this was at the pump. Gas station spending alone jumped by 6.4%. Spending at grocery stores and restaurants also rose slightly. These numbers don't necessarily mean Americans are buying more. Inflation is driving up the cost of most goods. The data does indicate, however, that consumers are resilient. Some analysts stress that while the economy is on solid footing overall, the burden of inflation is not distributed equally. Lower and middle income families are feeling a significant strain. Katie Riddle, NPR News.
12: Human rights groups are urging social media platforms not to comply with Turkish court orders to block hundreds of accounts that belong to journalists and activists. Here's NPR's Hadil Alshalchi.
15: Rights groups, including Human Rights Watch, said the orders against independent media and activists were aimed to restrict freedom of speech. The appeal comes after a Wednesday raid by Turkish authorities on a broadcaster that is not aligned with the government, called Halk TV. The Committee to Protect Journalists said that the broadcaster's owner was under investigation for allegations of bribery, which he denies. Rights groups say Turkish authorities have increased their crackdown on independent social media accounts, journalists and academics, particularly LGBTQ plus groups. Hadil Alshalchi, NPR News, Istanbul.
12: From Washington, this is NPR News.
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17: Good afternoon. It's 12:04. This is MPB News. I'm Desiree Frazier. Former Jackson City Mayor Shokwe Antar Lumumba can no longer practice law in Mississippi. The state Supreme Court just accepted his resignation, meaning he's permanently disbarred. Lumumba pled guilty to a federal felony involving bribery earlier this year. Under the court order, his license is gone for good. He has 30 days to notify clients. A former gymnastics coach who worked in Purvis, Mississippi, is sentenced to 90 years in prison after admitting he secretly recorded children in a bathroom at the facility. Prosecutors say 39-year-old Sean Gardner left Purvis in 2018 to work at a gym in Iowa, where two victims there came forward. He was removed from that gym in 2022. Investigators found videos and images of children on devices at his Iowa home. Attorney Alexandra Agron represents two Iowa victims.
18: I think that Gardner needs to be held accountable for the abuse that he committed against my clients in Iowa, along with numerous other young girls at Child's Gymnastics. This occurred after he was in Mississippi. The red flags were there, and he needs to be held accountable.
17: Agron says they're looking to hold USA Gymnastics and the gym in Iowa accountable as well. She says no victims in Mississippi have filed lawsuits regarding Gardner. The State Department of Education released its school and district accountability grades for the 2025-26 school year this week. These are the first grades put out under a higher baseline set for earning grades. Here's State Superintendent Lance Evans.
19: I'm very pleased to say that for the 25-26 school year, even with this increase in expectations, 53.9% of our schools and 50.7% of our districts earned a grade of A or B.
17: Districts with the highest point totals include Bay St. Louis, Waveland, Clinton, and Enterprise. It's 12:06.
9: From NPR and WBUR, I'm Scott Tong in Washington, D.C.
20: I'm Indira Lakshmanan in Boston. It's Here and Now. Less than 3 weeks to Election Day, congressional races seem to be shifting more and more in the Democrats' favor. That's according to the latest analysis by the Cook Political Report, which finds Democrats in a strong position to take back control of the House. For more insight, let's bring in Aaron Covey, who leads the Cook Political Report's coverage of the House of Representatives. Aaron, welcome back.
21: Hi, thanks for having me on.
20: So the Cook Political Report recently moved 18 more House races into the lean Democrat category. Put that in context for us. How many seats in all do you think will go to the Dems? Is this really going to be a blue wave election?
21: By all indications, this looks like a blue wave election. Currently, Republicans are defending the bulk of the seats that we have rated competitive. So they're playing quite a bit more defense. And if Democrats win all of the seats that they're favored in our ratings, along with just a fifth of the toss-ups, they'll have the majority. Currently, we expect them to win more than that. Our range is that they'll pick up roughly 10 to 20 seats, which would give them a majority on either end of that spectrum. But over the last couple of weeks, we've gotten a lot of polling at the district level in these places where Republicans have been spending quite heavily. But despite that heavy spending, these races have not moved that much for the most part.
20: Well, I want to come back to the spending, but first let's talk about why Republicans are on the back foot. President Trump promised to lower prices, to stay out of foreign wars. Now we are at war and people are suffering over inflation, high gas and food prices. The president is facing record low approval ratings. So congressional Republicans have gone along with him for 2 years. How much are voters intent on punishing Trump by punishing his party?
21: That is the big question that we have. Look, across the board, even though the vast majority of competitive House and Senate races this cycle are in places that Trump won in 2024, he is underwater in all of these, in most of these places. Now, whether or not that is going to prevent the Republican incumbent from holding on to these seats, that is what remains to be seen in some of these places. But he is a significant anchor across the board. If you're in a district that Trump won by less than 10 points in 2024, he's definitely underwater in your district, and you're in a much more vulnerable position. As we've seen environmentally, this national environment looks about 10 points better for Democrats, according to the polling, than it did in 2024.
20: Aaron, very briefly, is the expectation that disaffected Republicans and independents will cross over to vote for House Democrats or simply stay home?
21: Largely, the expectation is that some of these voters will stay home. Of course, independents, it's a different question. 20% of independents have a favorable view of the president, and so Democrats have a better shot at winning over some of those voters. But with disaffected Republicans, the main concern that Republicans have is that these voters just won't turn out, particularly in places where statewide races don't look as competitive, if they don't have inspiring candidates to vote for at the top of the ticket, and they're dissatisfied with the state of the economy and the president's handling of that, they have less of a motivation to go to the polls.
20: Okay, Aaron, both parties have engaged in redistricting efforts to try to redraw electoral maps, districts to stack the odds in their favor. How is that playing out? Are most of the new districts leaning toward one party or the other?
21: So we saw 9 states redraw their district lines successfully this year and last year. But despite all of that movement, we don't expect it to have a massive impact on which party controls the House. On net, Republicans probably are going to be able to pick up 3 to 4 seats due to redistricting alone. But keep in mind that they already only have a 3-seat majority to begin with. And if Democrats are flipping 10 to 20 seats at least, that will be more than enough for them to win the House in November. But the redistricting could have a bigger impact in 2028 when some of these seats that look much more winnable for Democrats this cycle might be more difficult for them to hold.
20: All right, Aaron, Republicans, as you mentioned, have a huge money advantage. They and their allies are outspending the Democratic counterparts by approximately $400 million this cycle. Between now and Election Day, the GOP and its allies are projected to spend $222 million more than Democrats on ads. Could the Republicans make up for lost ground?
21: They can in some races, particularly at the House level, when you have some of these districts that haven't seen a lot of spending. An influx of spending from a Republican super PAC, a couple million dollars, could make the difference in some of these Republicans being able to survive a blue wave environment. But in a lot of these races, particularly at the Senate level, voters' views of the candidates are pretty baked in. So there's only so much movement that the heavy spending can do. And also keep in mind that for the Republican super PACs that are just now coming in, they are paying much more for the ads than the candidates are paying for. And so their money is not going quite as far, even if the spending does look quite disproportionate in their favor.
20: Aaron, just a couple seconds left. Is there one particular bellwether race we should be watching?
21: I would keep an eye on Kentucky's 6th district. Polls close there at 6 o'clock on Election Day, so we'll be getting results there faster than most other states. This is a seat that we have rated lean Republican, but if Democrats are having a really good night, they could flip
20: it. We'll watch it. Aaron Covey of the Cook Political Report, thanks so much.
21: Thanks for having me on.
9: Ukraine's President Volodymyr Zelensky says he is resuming strikes on Russian energy targets. That's over President Trump's objections. Zelensky told the Financial Times he had no choice because the U.S. stopped sharing critical intelligence. For two nights this week, Ukraine did not get early warnings of Russian strikes. Yesterday, Ukraine also lost the ability to control military drones. Satellite signals from Starlink, a division of Elon Musk's SpaceX, were disrupted. The White House has not yet commented. Let's hear now from a Ukrainian soldier who does drone targeting, Dmytro Veselov. Dmytro, welcome back.
0: Hi again.
9: Can you talk about, I understand you're in Kyiv, how it's been the last couple nights? President Zelensky has said Ukraine did not get its normal intelligence warnings before Russian strikes.
0: Yeah, that things happen. Usually we used to get, like, advance warning if there is something up on Russian launch sites and there is a threat of missiles flying at Kyiv. And a few nights in a row, we had like Russian missiles flying into Kyiv without, like with air raid sirens going afterwards.
9: I understand, in addition to that, that Ukraine's access to the full-speed satellite service Starlink was throttled, slowed down earlier this week. Did you experience that?
0: Yes, 2 days ago, the first messages started to appear that like a few of drones have dropped like mid-flight, lost communication, that were carrying the Starshield communications. And then by trial and error, our unit started to like probe what's going on. And then they figure out that apparently the Starshield now has a limitation of 170 kilometers per hour, and it shuts off if you go any faster than that. And if there's a speed limit on those drones, then they are easier targets for Russian interceptor drones.
9: Yeah. Do you have any idea who is responsible for this Starshield, the high-speed Starlink problem? Who slowed it down?
0: I don't have anything other than public information, and the public information is U.S. DOD pointing finger at the SpaceX, and SpaceX pointing finger at the DOD.
9: Hmm. And let me ask right now about drone warfare. What is the threat right now of the Russian drones? I understand many of them are getting much faster in the air.
0: Yeah, like Russians have moved from their turboprop drones to the jet-propelled drones. They're a lot faster, and we need to scale up of our production of interceptors that can catch up with these jet-propelled drones. Also, Russians have like scaled up their like AI, auto-targeting AI from like smaller tactical level drones to these like bigger deep strike drones, and they have now fully autonomous like zero people in the kill chain strike capability, which they use.
9: Fully autonomous.
0: Yes.
9: Yeah, wow. And so is the Ukrainian drone technology ahead or is the Russian technology ahead?
0: I'd say Russian technology is ahead because, like, Russians are not limited by collateral damage. Like, they blow up civilian targets every day and nobody will cut their funding for it. And we are still dependent on the Western funding and need to not upset our Western partners. And if we will say that we are like designing full autonomous kill bots to at least catch up with the Russians, then our Western partners will be upset and will cut our funding. So we can't do that.
9: Yeah, I understand. Dmytro, finally, what do you want listeners in the U.S. to know about daily life right now in Ukraine in this war?
0: Oh, it's getting tough. Like over the last 3 days, three power plants in Kyiv have been hit like seven times. Like there are power outages in Kyiv and all over the Ukraine, all during the energy peace deal that was announced by President Trump. So we're getting hammered here. If the Starshield would be enabled to operate inside Russia, we would be able to just bomb their aviation, their missile launch sites, and basically stop their strategic bombardment program in its tracks. So, like, if there's a deal to be made to, like, decrease oil prices, okay, we'll take it. Like, leave the sanctions from Russia and just turn on turn on the Star Shield all over Russia. We will switch from bombing their oil stuff to bombing their war machine. And we have the capability to just stop it in its tracks. So that's an option on the table.
1: Dmytro, finally, do you sense that the Ukrainian trust in its American partners has gone down the last few days?
0: Well, of course it did. Like, the Starlink limitation, like, was not super critical, but the psychological damage is great. It's now, like, an unreliable asset that you need to plan around. And you need to be ready that it will be shut down at any time on a whim from across the ocean. So that's a huge blow to trust in the military technology from U.S. overall.
1: That's Dmytro Veselov, a Ukrainian soldier involved in drone targeting from Kyiv. Dmytro, thank you very much.
0: Thank you very much.
1: You're listening to Here and Now.

0: Today is Thursday, October 15th. You're tuned in to MPB Think Radio. Today is also National I Love Lucy Day, paying tribute to one of television's most enduring and beloved sitcoms. 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That's National Day today. 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
4: It's Here and Now. Jane Austen fans, and we know there are many of you out there, there's a new film adaptation of her beloved first novel. Sense and Sensibility is the story of a woman and her three daughters forced out of their home when the patriarch dies and their estate goes to the closest male heir. A well-meaning but overbearing relative, Mrs. Jennings, has a plan.
5: My son-in-law, Sir John Middleton, has a cottage to let in Barton, and you can have it for a trifling sum.
6: It'd have to be trifling indeed.
5: And I live just a moment away, so I can visit every single day.
7: You are very kind, Mrs. Jennings, although Devonshire is slightly further than we had contemplated.
5: Well, excellent. I'll have you all three married before you know it.
4: But finding husbands for them could be difficult. The girls are without dowries or prospects. Unexpectedly, sisters Eleanor and Marianne both meet the men of their dreams, but obstacles abound. Eleanor's good sense and Marianne's romantic sensibilities are sorely tested. Best-selling novelist Diana Reed and BAFTA-nominated director Georgia Oakley are the pair behind the new adaptation, and they join us now. Welcome.
8: Thank you.
9: Thanks so much for having us.
4: So first, I'm curious how much of Jane Austen's work either of you had read before you became involved in this film.
8: This is Diana. I had read all of Jane Austen's work, and I'd sort of grown up watching all of the film adaptations.
4: Georgia Oakley?
9: Yes, I was an English literature grad, so I also had read all of her work, but a while ago, and it had been a while since I had revisited Sense and Sensibility, but I had such fond memories of reading it when I was a teenager, probably because of the central relationship being so much about the sisters.
4: Well, I'm struck that Sense and Sensibility has been adapted for the screen numerous times before since the early 1970s, including several BBC series and the 1995 Ang Lee film starring Emma Thompson and Hugh Grant that won Thompson an Oscar for screenwriting.
8: I do love that film. And when our producer, India Flint, suggested that I try adapting Sense and Sensibility, my instinct was, it can't be done. It's already been done perfectly. So I went back and I reread the book and then I rewatched the film. And to me, the threshold question before I even started was whether I had something to say about the book that I didn't feel had been said in screen before. And I felt like I did answer that question. And that goes to what Georgia was saying before, which is, I think this version, the spine of the narrative and the heart of the love story is about the relationship between the sisters rather than their relationship with their male suitors.
4: Well, let's remind people about those Dashwood romances. Marianne, the second daughter, falls literally for a dashing young man named Willoughby who rescues her and carries her home after she takes a tumble. We have a scene here of what happens after he leaves when Marianne asks a vital question.
10: What do you look like? You were there.
11: Did you not look?
10: I said not.
11: Why? Because you already had a picture in mind.
10: His courage and spontaneity are as revealing as any portrait.
11: Such such a noble soul. I can tell.
8: Yes.
4: We can hear right there how passionate Marianne is, but maybe she doesn't have a lot of common sense.
8: I think that's a very fair description.
9: Yeah, and something else that I loved about Diana's script was that she decided to kind of treat the story as a more of a kind of symbiotic exchanging of values between two sisters, as opposed to Marianne solely learning from Eleanor. Our version of the story focuses on what they need to learn from each other. And we watch them frustrate each other, but ultimately learn from each other.
4: Well, Eleanor, the older daughter, is the one who ends up sort of what we would say in modern therapy speak, parentified. She's the one who has to manage the family when things are falling apart. She's drawn to Edward, her sister-in-law's brother, as she confesses to Marianne in this scene. Let's listen.
11: I cannot deny that I think very highly of him.
5: You think highly of him?
11: That I like him, that I greatly esteem
5: him. I like him, I esteem him. Eleanor, use those words again. I shall leave the room.
11: Leave my feelings to be stronger than I've declared.
4: It's so lovely how the passionate sister teases the sensible one. Georgia Oakley, it feels like you're framing Sense and Sensibility as two warring sides of the female psyche. Talk about that.
9: Yeah, I mean, that's just my take, is that I feel Austen was probably writing about these two warring sides of herself, and that, you know, we all have a little bit of that sense and a little bit of that sensibility within ourselves. And at times there can be a frustration between those things. And this story is so much about the gap between what young women are told they can expect from their lives and what life actually offers them. And so that also comes into it. Yes, Eleanor is the parentified child, but she expects that she will be able to move through the world in a certain way. And ultimately she learns that she can't. And I think that's said to be true for both of them.
4: Diana Reid, I'm struck that, you know, you've written best-selling contemporary coming-of-age novels, which delve into the expectations of young women today in 2026. In adapting this book, how faithful did you want to stay to Austen's voice, her language of 1811, and yet still make it feel modern for today's audiences?
8: My ambition was to replicate the experience of reading the book, which to me is that you encounter a cast of characters who don't express themselves the way that we do and who live very different lives. But the joy of it is that as you get further into their psyche, you realize that under the skin, we're all the same. And if you can empathize with someone in spite of your differences, that to me is so much more profound than if you are just empathizing because those differences have been glossed over. So yeah, the language was really important to me. And also it's just a joy. Like when I'm writing contemporary novels, I have to make sure that people speak realistically, which involves, you know, being inarticulate or saying and ah, or like swearing. And when I was writing this script, you could just ask yourself, what's the most elegant and beautiful way this could possibly be expressed? So yeah, it's going to be a bit of a drag when I go back to talking like we all do.
4: Well, Diana Reid, actually, I'm struck by how closely you hewed to the actual original text of this Regency era dialogue. You know, your script is very much like the book itself, but also it's surprising how some of what Jane Austen wrote feels very modern. You know, love bombing and ghosting, things we think of as contemporary dating concepts, but they actually appear in this story.
8: Yeah, that was one of the things that really struck me when I went back to the book. It's incredible how much the behavior hasn't changed. And although we have a different language around it, and in Austen's time, the shame for being a victim of those behaviors fell on the woman. But yeah, the way that Willoughby treats Marianne, for example, it's actually incredible how textbook it is. He love bombs her and then he ghosts her and then he asks to be friends. I don't know what that third one's called, but I think we should pathologize that too.
4: Georgia Oakley, you have said that you wanted to highlight the natural world in this adaptation. We see a lot of outdoor scenes. You had all these windswept fields and unkempt hair and loose, unbuttoned garments. Instead of the kind of traditional drawing room, beautiful, exquisite scenes that we're so used to in costume dramas. Explain your vision and why you wanted to make this distinction from what we are used to with Regency era TV and movies.
9: For me, it was important for the characters to feel human. My experience sometimes with films of this kind was that I struggled sometimes to relate to the characters because of the various kind of barriers between me, the audience, and them as the characters. And sometimes that is to do with the way that they wear their hair or the way that every scene is completely pristine in terms of the production design and also the costumes and also the hair. And when we're talking about a story that's so much to do with who gets to inherit and all of these kind of really knotty, complicated themes, and we're finding a family who are in mourning at the beginning of the story, I questioned whether or not everything would be quite as pristine as we are used to seeing. And so I worked with my heads of department to create a look that felt a little bit wilder and more kind of unbuttoned, I guess.
4: Mm. Well, your lovely film is, of course, the latest adaptation of Jane Austen's work, but there have been so many others. There's even a biographical podcast called Finding Jane Austen. And I wonder what the two of you think, why she continues to find such an audience more than 200 years after her death.
8: This is Diana. I think she had this really striking combination of a critical mind and an open heart. Her writing is so alive to social structures and the way that our circumstances can oppress us. But then she's also incredibly insightful about how character can triumph over circumstance, and in particular, how the alchemy of two people who really see and understand each other can allow individuals to flourish, even in a society that perhaps doesn't want them to express their full selves. And I think that's just such a timeless story, and it's always going to have resonance.
4: Georgia, was there anything you wanted to add?
9: For me, this isn't just a story about women looking for husbands. It's about women looking to construct happy and fulfilled lives in a world where the rules have been entirely written by men for men. And I think that that's something that we can all relate to. And that's probably why her work has had such longevity. You know, she doesn't always announce the things that she's writing about. For instance, in this story, you know, patriarchy is not announced as like the villain with a capital V. But at the same time, it is a story about who gets to own property, who gets to inherit, who gets to make a mistake and still be deemed respectable. And I think she was just extraordinarily good at exposing systems like that without necessarily announcing it as some kind of political manifesto. And that makes her writing contemporary in a way.
4: That's BAFTA-nominated director Georgia Oakley and best-selling novelist and now screenwriter Diana Reid. They're the pair behind the new adaptation of Jane Austen's Sense and Sensibility. Thank you both so much for joining us.
9: Thank you.
8: Thank you so much.
4: The film opens in theaters tomorrow. It's Here and Now.

0: Live from NPR News in Boston, I'm Steve Brown. Officials say Ukraine has launched a drone and missile attack on a Russian oil refinery. The strikes come hours after Ukrainian President Volodymyr Zelensky said that a brief energy infrastructure truce spurned by Moscow was over amid deepening tensions with Washington. Russia's defense ministry says that Ukraine launched a major attack on a facility southeast of Moscow early today. It says that air defenses downed 4 Ukrainian Flamingo missiles and 69 drones, but drone fragments sparked a fire at the refinery. Witnesses in Yemen's port city of Aden say they heard at least 6 explosions near the palace used by the internationally recognized government. The explosions caused panic among residents who fled the area. A direct strike on the presidential compound constitutes an escalation in the regional fighting between Yemen's government and Iran-backed Houthis. A new AP NORC poll finds that a strong majority of voters believe President Trump is falling short at home and abroad, and they want major change in the upcoming midterm elections. Registered voters who identify as Democrats are more enthusiastic than Republican voters about casting a ballot. More voters want Democrats to win control of Congress and have a more negative view of Republicans. 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
7: It's Here and Now. Pittsburgh, Pennsylvania is considering one of the most generous parental leave policies in the country, and the rationale is unique. Here's Oliver Morrison with the nonprofit news outlet Pittsburgh's Public Source.
8: Right now, 14 states have a paid parental leave policy, but there's no federal policy. The Federal Family and Medical Leave Act provides time off, but it doesn't offer any pay, so it's only helpful to those people who can afford to go without pay. Sarah Inamorato is the chief executive of Allegheny County, which includes Pittsburgh. The progressive Democrat says leaders like her can't stand by when families are clamoring for help.
9: People are so tired of having elected bodies not do what they care about.
8: So she is leading an effort to pass the country's first local parental leave policy in a state that doesn't have one. The proposal would require businesses to pay out 100% of worker salaries for 12 weeks. Most state policies only pay a portion of worker salaries. During her advocacy this summer, she shared that she was pregnant with her first child. Inamorato already secured leave for county government employees, including herself.
10: I will be so disappointed in myself as the first county executive who will give birth in office to not be able to provide parental leave for other families who are struggling every day.
8: The leave would also be the first proposed as a public health measure, a way to increase breastfeeding, vaccination uptake, and postpartum mental health. But businesses are not happy. It isn't just big businesses. Coffee shops and yoga studios say they can't afford it. Here's John Graff, a local business owner at a public hearing in June.
11: For local shops, the restaurants, the places you like to go on your main streets, this isn't a public health problem. It's a math problem. And the math simply does not add up.
8: The new policy received more than 1,500 public comments, more than any single issue in recent memory. Hundreds from business owners and administrators who oppose the policy, and about twice as many in favor of the policy, including from Marshall Robinson, a nurse at a Pittsburgh maternity hospital. She didn't have access to paid leave for her first pregnancy and ended up with postpartum depression after returning to work too soon.
12: I had a difficult pregnancy and a difficult delivery, and I didn't have the time or the support I needed to recover. With my second child, I did have access to better parental leave. The difference was life-changing.
8: So far, paid parental leave has only become law in states controlled by Democrats. Allegheny County's policy would be the first in a purple or red state. Chris Borick, a politics professor at Lehigh University, says paid parental leave is popular among voters. And so if it's successful, the new policy could catch the attention of leaders in liberal pockets of conservative states like Memphis or Houston or Kansas City.
13: They have some very blue islands and some very red political seas. And, you know, on those islands, they'll be watching.
8: After listening to business leaders, Inamorato's administration made changes to the proposal. It now includes an exception for small businesses with fewer than 15 workers. Inamorato says local progressives need to take pragmatic steps like this.
9: Everyday people don't win on progressive rhetoric alone. They need policies to actually move through whatever process they need to go through.
8: For NPR News in Pittsburgh, I'm Oliver Morrison.
7: The Allegheny County Council is expected to give the policy a final vote next week. We'll keep you updated. It's here and now.

0: Florida Republican Maria Elvira Salazar shocked her party last month when she criticized President Trump's immigration policies in a campaign ad.
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0: Now the lawmaker is in a competitive re-election fight that could shape control of Congress. That story from Miami-Dade County on the next morning edition from NPR News.
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7: I'm Scott Tong in Washington, D.C. This is Here and Now. In the Democratic Republic of Congo, confirmed cases of Ebola have surpassed 9,000 and more than 4,300 people have died. According to Doctors Without Borders, this outbreak is disproportionately impacting children, with the youngest children facing the highest risk of death. Dr. Jean Jr. is a pediatrician with Doctors Without Borders, just returned from the DRC where she was treating Ebola patients. Dr. Jr. is a pediatric emergency medicine physician at Lurie Children's Hospital in Chicago, also assistant professor of pediatrics at Northwestern University. Dr. Jr., welcome.
8: Thank you so much for having me.
7: What is the most striking thing you saw in the Democratic Republic of Congo?
8: I would say that the most striking thing I saw were the efforts of local staff, who some of whom have worked on Ebola before and who now see it back in their community again, to show up and make another try at it and try to save lives in some of the most difficult working conditions.
7: Yeah. You're a pediatrician. Why does this Ebola virus disproportionately impact children?
8: That is a great question. And I will be honest, there's not a study that I can quote to give you a definitive answer on it. I do have some hypotheses. One of the most dangerous parts about Ebola that I learned about was that it really is a virus that ends up targeting caregivers and people who receive care. And it kind of spreads in that way. Let's say that someone gets sick at home, a grandparent, for instance. Oftentimes, the person who might be caring for that grandparent is the grandparent's child, who is the mother of the family. Oftentimes, women are doing caretaking labor in the household, not solely women, but often, for instance. That mother might be caring for this grandfather. They don't know that he has Ebola, but are cleaning up vomit, cleaning up diarrhea, etc. They go
7: and those are means
8: yeah.
7: of transmission, yeah,
8: and interact with the child. Yeah, so that's just one example.
7: Yeah, what are the symptoms for children, for young children?
8: So the thing that makes Ebola incredibly difficult is that the symptoms can be very, very broad. It's very difficult to distinguish Ebola at the outset from any other common illnesses, from just any other viral illness that's not necessarily dangerous, to malaria, to sepsis from a bacteria. So fever, vomiting, diarrhea, abdominal pain, sore throat, body aches. There are a

0: They're really sick.
1: They can look extraordinarily sick. And so some children will come in unconscious. Some children will not have urinated in a long time. Their kidneys have already shut down. Some children don't necessarily look horrible when they come in, but then the thing with children is that they can just change on a dime.
0: Really?
1: Where they looked okay in the morning, and by the afternoon, they're near death.
0: Oh, my goodness. Wow.
1: Yeah.
0: So given the resources that your team had in the Democratic Republic of Congo, how did you treat children?
1: For Ebola, unfortunately, as of now, there's not, for this strain of Ebola, an approved treatment. I wish there were. People are working on it.
0: Mm.
1: But it really comes back to what we call supportive care. So that means the basics. You know, if the child has a low level of oxygen or difficulty breathing, then we give supplemental oxygen to try to support them. If the child has dehydration, which pretty much everyone has, we give fluids. Given that Ebola is often indistinguishable from other causes of febrile illness, we also treat for malaria, we treat for bacterial infections with antibiotics, and we really keep an eye on the child's blood sugar to make sure that their blood sugar doesn't get low.
0: So it sounds like the best you can do is you're helping them ride it out, given that there's no approved antiviral. There's also no vaccine. Is that correct?
1: That's correct. As of now, there's no approved vaccine for this strain of Ebola virus. And it's basically like the body at this point has to fight it. And we're trying to support the body to do that and give the best chance possible so that people can at least have a chance at it, basically. Mm. Without this, there's little to no chance, but at least to give people a chance.
0: Should we assume the mortality rate for children is notably high?
1: It is, unfortunately. And that's the hardest part of the job.
0: How do you talk to the parents?
1: I really try to keep parents updated. Parents are our allies in caring for children with Ebola. And I would just be very transparent with the families and list all the things that we are doing. We're struggling. It's your child is still extremely sick. Just to help people understand that everything is being done for their child.
0: Mm-hmm.
1: Because if you can't save a child, at the very least you can do, like, at the very least you can just honor that child and that family by showing that we care about your child enough, your child matters enough, that we are doing everything in our power to try to treat that child, even if they're not going to have a good outcome.
0: Yeah. Can I ask you, Dr. Junior, how you personally reflect on what you saw? I mean, you're a pediatrician, you see these kind of cases, but it can't be easy for you.
1: To be honest, and I tell this to when I'm mentoring trainees and students who are interested in going into medicine, and especially pediatrics, and especially people who want to go into pediatrics and do global health work, you have to live with the possibility that you will have young, vulnerable patients who pass away, especially in global contexts where the mortality rate is so much higher. And you have to find some way to live with that because it is very heavy. And for me, the way that I personally do that is to wake up each morning and say, I'm going to try my very, very hardest and make the effort. And if a child who I'm working with Ebola does not make it, I always say, what can we do? What can we do better for the next case? What can we do better as a team? You know, is there anything? And if the answer is really like there wasn't, then structurally, what can we do better so that the healthcare system of the Democratic Republic of the Congo has the funds to provide higher levels of care? You know, it's not a coincidence that mortality rates from Ebola are much higher in the Democratic Republic of the Congo than in countries with many more resources. But there's also hope, and there are those patients who do make it through, and that really helps as well. And the gratitude of families who, even if their child doesn't make it, they know that they saw you. They saw you in the space suit, in the 90-degree heat, hustling, like getting the child fluids, doing all this stuff. And so the gratitude from families helps, but it's just really trying to honor that child. And I feel like the best way to honor the child is to not give give up and say,

0: say, well, it's just too hard, I don't want to do it. But it's to dig in even further and say, there must be something more we can do. There must be something that we can do better. We just have to keep searching for it and keep trying.
1: Yeah. And finally, Dr. Junior, you're recently back in the States. You had to go through 3 weeks or so of quarantine on the way back to get here. When you think back to your work on Ebola, is there one name, is there one face that stays with you?
0: I will say there was a very sweet 16-year-old confirmed Ebola case who we worked really, really hard to save and who pulled through. And the day that he went home, there was a ceremony for him. His mother came. And you know how in some communities in sub-Saharan Africa, moms sometimes carry their babies on their back because it's just like, it's a convenient way to carry sometimes.
1: Yeah.
0: So this 16-year-old who's now just about as tall as the mom, when she came up to like come see him and take him home for the first time, literally goes to put him on her back. Oh. And he's like almost as tall as her. And it was just the funniest, sweetest moment. And, you know, he's always going to be her baby.
1: That's still what you do, right? That's
0: yes,
1: what you do.
0: Still what you do. He is always her baby. And it was really heartwarming. And that is one case that will stay with me.
1: Oh. Dr. Gene Jr. is a pediatrician who's been working with Doctors Without Borders in the Democratic Republic of Congo, treating Ebola patients. Dr. Junior, thank you very much.
0: Thank you.
1: You're listening to Here and
2: 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I'm Jermaine Flood. Your next stop could be to see Mavis Staples during the 2026 Summer Series at Ellis Theater October 15th right there in Philadelphia, Mississippi. Now 86, she's been performing since the age of 8 after starting out with her father, sisters, and brother in the Staples Singers more than 70 years ago. 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
5: It's Here and Now. Cornell University is banning fraternity parties through the end of the school year. It's the latest response to a shocking lawsuit filed by a former student against the university, the Chi Phi fraternity, and 7 members of the frat whom the student accuses of a gang rape in the frat house in 2024. Studies show Greek life is associated with higher rates of sexual assault on college campuses. Fraternity members have been found to be 3 times more likely to commit sexual assault than other males on the same campus, and sorority women are 74% more likely to be sexually assaulted than other college women. So can fraternities be reformed, or should they be banned outright? Our next guest is an expert on the history of white fraternities and the challenges in reforming them. Nicholas Surrett is chair of the Department of Gender and Women's Studies at the University of Wisconsin-Madison. Professor Surrett, thanks for joining us.
6: Thank you for having me.
5: So you recently wrote an essay for the Wall Street Journal about the challenges in reforming or banning fraternities. You cited a hazing case at your own university that happened just a few weeks ago. Tell us what happened.
6: Sure. So at the Alpha Epsilon Pi fraternity, police were given an anonymous tip and they arrived to find about 30 18-year-old pledges in various states of undress, covered with food and condiments, suffering physical injuries that were consistent with assault. They were being hazed. And in Wisconsin, hazing is a crime.
5: And yet that fraternity house was not officially recognized by the university?
6: That's correct. So the fraternity itself owns the house, and the fraternity used to be an officially recognized fraternity on campus, but about 10 years ago, it had misbehaved in other ways and so became an unaffiliated fraternity. That is, the university doesn't recognize it as an official student organization, and yet the National recognizes it as a chapter, so it continues to recruit members into membership.
5: And so your research shows that even sometimes when fraternities are banned, they simply shift their activities off campus, but they remain very popular, correct?
6: That's correct. So most fraternity activities are off campus anyway, especially if the fraternities own their own houses. But what it means is they can't openly recruit on campus, but they don't cease to operate as organizations that still attract students, still host, importantly, parties that students attend.
5: So the data shows that fraternity members are more likely than other college males to commit sexual assault. You've taken a historical look at white fraternities. Are there certain elements inherent in the culture of these groups that perpetuate violence or assault?
6: I would say two things in particular, and they're joined together. One, people who join fraternities, which are single-sex organizations in a co-ed campus, are those who are interested in a certain version of masculinity. They want their masculinity affirmed. This masculinity in the 20th century is very much tied to heterosexuality. And then that relates to the second thing, which is that fraternities often emphasize sexual success with women. They boast about it. They've been doing this since the 1920s, and I found evidence from the 1970s onwards of incidents like what happened at Cornell of, sexual assault, gang rape of incapacitated and intoxicated women. One notorious incident of this happened with the Zeta Psi fraternity at Dartmouth College, where student reporters for the Dartmouth newspaper found newsletters called the Zeet Mouth that documented all of the exploitation that the brothers claimed they had had. Patented date rape techniques, for instance, and the sex that they had coerced out of unwilling women.
5: Oh, gosh. I mean, it's horrible to hear about this, and it makes you wonder if university officials have tried to abolish frats that have been found to engage in illegal behavior and have had trouble abolishing them. Can frats be reformed? Certainly not all fraternities, not all members of fraternities are engaging in this kind of behavior. So what would such reforms look like?
6: It's hard to say. So there are lots of things that universities do for all students. That is, there when students enter there as freshmen or first year students, they have workshops on consent. There are workshops on alcohol and drinking and hazing. And hazing, of course, is banned by all national fraternities. And technically, at least, it's supposed to be banned by all chapters. It has been difficult to reform fraternities that don't want to reform, however. So even if the Nationals ban hazing and all of these various illegal practices, much of it happens still sub rosa by the individual fraternity chapters themselves.
5: Before I let you go, Professor Surrett, are there any other suggestions you can make about ways that universities like Cornell and others can try to reform fraternities if they are unable to get rid of them entirely?
6: One thing that some universities have had success with, but I think it would be challenging to get the national fraternities to agree, is co-education for fraternities. That is, make them mixed sex organizations. The evidence indicates that as a mixed sex organization, fraternity brothers are far less likely to objectify women and mistreat them because they see them as their peers. But this runs counter to much of what fraternity men believe fraternity is about.
5: Nicholas Surrett is a professor and chair of the Department of Gender and Women's Studies at the University of Wisconsin-Madison. Thank you so much for joining us.
6: Thank you for having me.
5: Here and Now is a production of NPR and WBUR. I'm Indira Lakshmanan in Boston.
1: And I'm Scott Tong in Washington, D.C. 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
10: Well, happy Thursday out there to you. I'm meteorologist Maggie McCauley with MPB and Mississippi Live. Going into the afternoon, lots of sunshine on tap, and yes, warm conditions back in the 90s for a majority of us across the Magnolia State. 60s out the door for your Friday morning. Friday, we're watching a cold front coming in, bringing breezy conditions across the state. Temperatures dropping for some of us, 70s and 80s across the northern half of the state, 80s and upper 80s for the central portion, and back in the 90s for the south portion of the Magnolia State. We'll see temperatures dropping through your weekend. 70s for highs for most on Saturday and Sunday, and dry through your weekend as well. I'm meteorologist Maggie McCauley with MPB and Mississippi Live.
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5: From NPR and WBUR Boston, I'm Indira Lakshmanan.
1: And I'm Scott Tong. This is Here and Now. Coming up, Ukraine's military says it's again connected to Starlink, the satellite internet service. Signals have been throttled. Here's Democratic Senator Richard Blumenthal.
11: So it all seems part of a pressure campaign on Ukraine, when in fact the pressure ought to be applied to Putin.
5: Also, the price tag for health insurance under the Affordable Care Act has spiked dramatically since Congress let subsidies expire. Now some Americans may drop coverage. And with just 3 weeks to go to the midterm elections, a group of Georgia voters say they regret their support for President Trump in the last election. Coming up, Here and Now.
1: After this news.
12: Live from NPR News, I'm Lakshmi Singh. The Fort Hood shooter's execution in December won't be live streamed after all. Today, President Trump announced on social media he canceled those plans. Trump reversed course after Defense Secretary Pete Hegseth elicited strong opposition from Democrats and Republicans. Vice President J.D. Vance was among those who said he would not watch Nidal Hassan's execution. The Republican Party is facing the prospect of losing control of Congress in the November midterm elections. At a White House Rose Garden event a short time ago, President Trump checked off a long list of states where he has campaigned for Republican candidates in recent weeks.
13: And we got a lot of them left. We have sort of averaging about one and a half a day.
12: The Pew Research Center survey conducted this fall reveals many voters are worried about prices and affordability. 70% of U.S. adults say they've cut back on spending for extras, such as eating out or streaming services. 54% say they have not been able to save money for the future. The FBI and the U.S. Postal Inspection Service are looking into a series of suspicious mailings sent to election offices in some states. NPR's Hansi Lo Wang reports officials say some of the mailings contained a powdery white substance.
14: It's not clear who sent the mail to election officials in states including Louisiana, Ohio, and Oklahoma. Deputy Chief Inspector Brendan Donahue says the U.S. Postal Inspection Service was able to stop the delivery of at least one of the mailings.
15: Some of the letters have contained an unknown substance, and we're working closely with our law enforcement partners to respond to each incident.
14: With less than 3 weeks until November 3rd, voting officials around the country are working to carry out the midterm elections, and the investigation has not stopped early voting. In a statement, the National Association of Secretaries of State and the National Association of State Election Directors say, quote, those who administer our election should never fear for their safety while carrying out their essential duties. Hansi Lo Wang, NPR News.
12: Israel says commercial goods have not entered Gaza for the last several days. It's blaming Hamas for imposing high taxes on Palestinian Merchants. NPR's Daniel Estrin has more.
16: Israel says merchants in Gaza refused to import goods because Hamas imposed high taxes and threatened merchants. Hamas called it a voluntary payment. Because of the crisis, commercial goods did not enter Gaza over the last 2 days, cutting off about 50% of all shipments of essential items to Gaza. Market prices in Gaza have skyrocketed. Shayna Lowe of the Norwegian Refugee Council Aid Group.
17: Any disruption to the flow of goods, whether they're humanitarian or commercial, is a shock to the system in Gaza.
16: In Gaza, a Palestinian truckers union blamed Israel for halting the shipments. Gaza's 2 million people face a humanitarian crisis with Israeli restrictions on aid supplies.
12: That's Daniel Estrin. It's NPR. The Irish novelist Sally Rooney and her publisher say her books will no longer be sold in Britain because of her support for a pro-Palestinian group the British government has banned. Rooney is a longtime supporter of Palestinian causes. NPR's Lauren Freyer has the latest from London.
18: Sally Rooney has said she'll donate book profits to Palestine Action, a protest group the British government has labeled a terror organization. That makes it illegal to voice or give any support to the group. Rooney's publisher says the label also means that it can't send Rooney her British earnings. And that, it says, is a, quote, unconscionable situation for a publisher. Rooney says she is in full agreement to stop British sales of her books, which include Normal People and Conversations with Friends, both of which have also been adapted for TV. Rooney says she's been honest about her beliefs and is, quote, wholly prepared to accept the consequences. Lauren Freyer, NPR News, London.
12: In the U.S., businesses are paying higher prices before products reach the store shelves. Some of those costs could be passed along to customers. The Labor Department reports wholesale prices were 6.3% higher in September than they were the year before. Gasoline and diesel prices have been surging, a result of the U.S. war with Iran, although President Trump has pinned the diesel price hike on Ukraine's attacks on Russia oil refineries. By the way, Ukraine has resumed its attacks on Russia's oil facilities. The cost of diesel has become a political liability for President Trump and the GOP ahead of the midterms. I'm Lakshmi Singh, NPR News.
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1: And I'm Scott Tong in Washington, D.C., and this is Here and Now. Ukraine says its access to SpaceX's Starshield is back up today. Earlier this week, it had been throttled. Starshield is the military version of Starlink, the satellite internet service. It's used by Ukraine for guiding drones and for military communications. Let's discuss the war now with Senator Richard Blumenthal, a Democrat from Connecticut. Senator, good to have you again.
23: Thanks for having me.
1: What is your understanding about whether the Starlink internet access to Ukraine's military has indeed been restored?
23: We have no verification about whether the Starlink access has been fully restored. Clearly, it was interrupted for terminals that were tracking devices traveling faster than 100 miles per hour, and it disrupted battlefield communications supporting drones and aircraft necessary for battlefield defense and for defense of civilian targets in Kyiv and other cities around Ukraine. So we are pushing very hard. In fact, we are working on a bipartisan letter that will demand that Starlink service be fully restored.
1: And, of course, more attacks overnight on Ukraine, more civilian fatalities reported from Ukraine authorities. Have you learned who or what was behind the throttling of this service. President Zelensky of Ukraine told the Financial Times, quote, it was not a technical problem, it was the will. So he is suggesting a decision by someone, perhaps the White House.
23: The disruption was unprecedented, so there had to be some purposeful interruption, and at least that's the impression that was left, and maybe it's a shot across the bow. As you know, the threat of withholding intelligence was raised in a meeting in Florida with Ukrainian officials involving Witkoff and Kushner. So it all seems part of a pressure campaign on Ukraine, when in fact the pressure ought to be applied to Putin, who defied the president after he declared an energy ceasefire. Zelensky followed it. Putin continued bombing Ukrainian energy infrastructure. Mm-hmm. But Trump seems incapable of bringing any pressure to bear on Putin.
1: Your Republican colleague, Congressman Brian Fitzpatrick of Pennsylvania, told the Wall Street Journal that if the U.S. was behind this Starlink throttling, Congress could hold up funding for federal agencies responsible. I guess realistically, I want to ask you, what can Congress do, if anything, on this issue?
23: Congress has the power of the purse. And frankly, the Russia sanctions bill that I led with Lindsey Graham imposes sanctions, authorizes the president to do so along with tariffs. So the energy diesel deal with Russia is directly contrary to the intent of that bipartisan measure, which the president signed.
1: Oh, this, of course, is the separate agreement the president announced for several hundred thousand tons of Russian diesel to go onto the global market.
23: It is all connected because the illegality of that agreement combined with the withholding of Starlinks could prompt us to stop any vote on the NDAA, National Defense Authorization Act. But we also have agency under the existing law because these actions are illegal under the Ending Importation of Russian Oil Act, which was passed in 2022.
1: Yeah. I guess the question, Senator, is Congress, as you say, has the power of the purse. It may bring up that this diesel deal may be illegal, but will Congress do anything kind of realistically? We're, of course, in election season here.
23: The key question is whether my Republican colleagues will grow a backbone. They voted
1: some of
23: for
1: them have spoken out loud on these issues.
23: In fact, they joined a letter that I led, six Republicans, six Democrats, demanding that the president rescind the energy deal. We're going to have bipartisan support for restoring or at least guaranteeing that Starlinks will be in effect. The diesel deal is really a cowardly betrayal. It provides inconsequential amounts of diesel to the United States and the world market. But at the same time, it provides financial fuel for Russia's war machine.
1: Now, President Zelensky of Ukraine told the Financial Times that he plans to restart attacks on Russian oil infrastructure targets, refineries. For 3 days or so, Ukrainian officials have said they've kind of paused to try to honor this energy ceasefire. That seems like that may have ended. Your thoughts on that, what that means for the war?
23: Ukraine resuming its attacks on Russian oil refineries is well justified because Putin has completely ignored any pretense of an energy ceasefire. He's continued to pummel Ukrainian power facilities, as well as civilian targets. So Ukraine is well justified, given that Putin has ignored Trump's energy ceasefire.
1: Privately, what do you hear from your Republican colleagues on what's happening in Ukraine and Russia?
23: Privately, the vast majority of my Republican colleagues are firmly backing Ukraine. They understand that Ukraine's fight for freedom is our fight, and that our national security is at stake because Putin will continue his aggression against our allies, Poland, Moldova, Finland, Sweden, if he succeeds in Ukraine. They understand our national security is at stake, as well as Ukraine's freedom.
1: Senator Richard Blumenthal is a Democrat of Connecticut. Senator, thank you once again.
23: Thank you.
0: Now to Georgia, where some key swing voters who supported Donald Trump for president in 2024 now have regrets.
2: Food crisis, starting a war with Iran, inflation.
3: The way that ISIS treated people. I disagree with the war in Gaza, and I disagree with the lies or that he tells.
6: Yeah, like everybody said, the war, inflation, gas prices, food prices. wasting time on, you know, renaming bodies of water instead of actually like doing some actual work.
0: That was Richard A., Monique R., and Nirav A. We're only using their first initials of their last names to preserve their privacy. They're three out of a group of 12 Georgians who took part in a focus group this week with our next guest. Rich Tao is a public opinion strategist who runs the Swing Voter Project at NPR Partner, and he joins us now. Welcome back, Rich.
7: Great to be back.
0: So with less than 3 weeks to go till Election Day, you spoke with 12 voters in the battleground state of Georgia. All of them voted for Joe Biden in 2020 and then switched their vote to Donald Trump in 2024. You found that most of them are now unhappy with Trump's performance?
7: Yes. Nearly all these respondents said they disapprove of his administration's performance since it took over at the beginning of last year. And we're talking about five independents, four Republicans, and three Democrats. In fact, 10 of the 12 say they regret voting for President Trump in 2024. And knowing what they know now, if they could re-vote the 2024 election, only two would vote for President Trump. Four would take Kamala Harris, four would take a third-party candidate, and two just would not vote in the presidential race. Let's listen to one of the respondents named Michelle D., who even says she is embarrassed to have voted for President Trump.
8: He hasn't done any of the things he said he would do. He's done a lot of things that he didn't say he would do that I feel are extremely detrimental. And realness has moved to embarrassment for me.
0: Wow. So strong words from those swing voters. Rich, you say you observed something new here in this, which is your last focus group before the midterms, that the majority of voters you spoke to said their displeasure with Trump will influence how they vote for other candidates. Why is this significant?
7: So we rotated from state to state among the seven swing states all year, each month. And in each of those states throughout the year up until now, only a few of the respondents indicated the president would animate their votes. They would insist, for example, that their votes would be dependent upon the candidates themselves or the overall environment in the country. But that was not the case in Georgia just 3 weeks out from the midterms. Seven of our 12 respondents in Georgia said the president would directly affect how they voted, and all in the same direction. They would vote for Democrats. So let's listen to Tom M., one of the other respondents, talk about this.
9: I don't think the Republicans hold him accountable. I think they're afraid of him. And I think the best way to counter that is by removing some of them.
24: If I see somebody who is blindly a Trump supporter, I would not vote for that person.
7: So that was Jennifer W., the second person you just heard there after Tom. Jennifer said she would consider voting for Republicans, but they would have to be independent thinkers, ones who would stand up to President Trump.
0: All right, Rich, for the last year, you've been talking to voters in seven swing states, all of whom voted for Biden in 2020 and switched to Trump in 2024. Has buyer's remorse over Trump been consistent across all the states where you've talked to people? And how do you expect that to affect the midterms?
7: Well, buyer's remorse certainly has set in. There's a lot of feeling that people voted for something they didn't get. And from their perspective, the president promised one thing, he delivered something else, and they wanted to see prices come down, they wanted us out of foreign engagements, and they've gotten the opposite. And I'll say this also, there's a huge amount of economic stress that these folks are feeling. There are people who told us that they've had to give up things that they normally enjoy, like red meat, having their own place to live as opposed to having roommates, eating dinner out more, traveling. And so their lives are being directly affected by economic circumstances, and that is not boding well for the Republicans.
0: Wow. So you're hearing a lot about affordability, that word that Trump has tried to demonize and tried to blame on Joe Biden. So overall, what is your takeaway from what you've heard? Are you expecting a blue wave election or just a blue ripple? I mean, let's face it, the map is the map, and the map still in many ways favors Republicans because of redistricting.
7: I think it'll be something between a blue wave and a blue ripple. I'm not expecting a massive blowout just because there's a certain segment of people who will vote Republican no matter what. They are committed to the party and to its principles and cannot see themselves voting for Democrats. But that said, there are a lot of independents who are disapproving of the president's performance. And as I heard Tuesday night, They're going to take it out on a number of Republican candidates who are not named Trump.
0: Rich Tao is a public opinion strategist. He runs the firm Engages, which hosts focus groups for the Swing Voter Project, which is a partner with NPR. He spoke this week with swing voters in Georgia. Rich, thanks so much.
7: Thank you.
0: This afternoon on All Things Considered, more on President Trump's decision today after bipartisan pressure not to live stream the firing squad execution of the Fort Hood shooter. You can hear that story on the NPR app or right here on your reliable local member station. 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
0: It's Here and Now. It's that time of the year again to review and potentially change your health insurance. Open enrollment for Medicare, the subsidized health care program for people age 65 and above, and others with disability benefits, starts today. Or you might be selecting benefits in the coming weeks through an employer or through the Affordable Care Act. However you're doing it, the choices are daunting, and so is the price tag. Adriana McIntyre is an expert on health policy at Harvard's Chan School of Public Health, and she joins me now in the studio. Welcome, Adriana.
27: Thanks so much for having me.
0: So give us an overview of the main changes to offerings this time of year.
27: Yeah, so every year, employers and other sources of health insurance, Medicare and the ACA marketplaces, like you mentioned, change up what they offer for health insurance. And this year is a year where we're expecting to see particularly high premium increases. That's in part due to just the underlying costs of care going up. And so individuals who are choosing their plans for the new year really need to think about how they want to balance the monthly premium costs with those out-of-pocket costs at point of care, the deductibles or your co-pays. With the ACA marketplaces in particular, shopping around is really important.
0: You know, earlier this week, I looked at trade-offs between traditional Medicare and Medicare Advantage plans. And ever since, our voicemail has been lighting up with listeners' stories about healthcare costs. We've heard from several who rely on the Affordable Care Act, also known as Obamacare, and their main emotion is frustration. Here's Lenore Micah from St. Petersburg, Florida. She and her spouse are both independent contractors, and they've seen their costs spike every year since they first enrolled.
28: Last week, we received $1,000 from the government as a reimbursement for an alleged overcharge to our health insurance during the Biden administration. My spouse and I laughed ruefully. The president must think us terrible mathematicians if he expects us to believe that $500 each will make up for the 120% increase we've experienced in health insurance this year.
0: Thank you for sharing, Lenore. A 120% increase in the cost of her family's health insurance? I mean, how common a scenario is that for people who are using the ACA marketplace, Adriana?
27: Unfortunately, I think that was fairly common as we moved from 2025 to 2026. So at the end of 2025, something that experts call the enhanced premium tax credits, the enhanced subsidies for the ACA, expired. So they were not continued. And so there were some people who were in the marketplaces who lost all of the financial assistance that they had been entitled to before. And for those people, premiums just skyrocketed. And there's not really relief because there just isn't subsidy for them to tap into unless their income falls dramatically, which obviously is its own form of a bad outcome.
0: Well, Lenore and her spouse now have a difficult choice to make going forward, she tells us.
28: Knowing our payments will likely go up again, we're debating saving the money we'd otherwise spend on health insurance and paying out of pocket.
0: Now, Adriana, we know there are 19 million Americans enrolled in ACA health plans as of early this year. Some enrollees are downgrading their plans or even leaving the marketplace entirely. That's what we heard from Scott Lentz from Benicia, California. He's a small business owner. He says he was previously enrolled in the ACA marketplace, but this year, for the first time in his working life, he is going without health coverage. Let's listen.
12: It just didn't seem to make any sense to have health care in 2026. And thankfully, I'm knocking my granite countertop, not wood. So far, so good. And we'll see what happens in 2027.
0: Thanks for sharing, Scott. Adriana, what are your thoughts about the pros and cons for Scott or Lenore or others who are already going without insurance and delaying or avoiding care or considering doing so?
27: These are really tough decisions that people have to grapple with. And part of the issue is that you don't know, looking into the future, how much health care you're going to need. And insurance is really that. It is insurance in case of a catastrophic outcome. So if you think about how people use health care in the United States, imagine a room full of 100 people. In that room full of 100 people, five of them will account for 50% of healthcare spending. But you often don't know in advance if you're going to be one of those five people, somebody who has a complicated pregnancy and a baby in the NICU, somebody who has a car crash with a complicated recovery. Those are the expenses that, you know, putting aside what you would pay for your premium into a savings account in hoping that you don't need it, that will get you some ways with your primary care, with your routine care, with your, maybe even your urgent care visits. But if you have a real emergency, that's not going to be enough. And one of the challenges with the ACA marketplaces in particular is you can't just enroll mid-year if you decided you didn't want coverage during open enrollment. You need to have something called a qualifying life event. Something needs to trigger you being allowed to enroll outside of this special period.
0: And those qualifying life events are things like getting married or having a child.
27: Yes, or losing job-based coverage. But it isn't, I got in a car crash and now I need insurance.
0: Right. All right. Well, Adriana, if an enrollee says, well, I'm still worried about a potential emergency, so I don't want to drop my insurance entirely, but they downgrade their plan. I want to ask you not only what choices they have this year, but also how do you even look at those choices? I find it overwhelming to try to figure out, okay, the PPO is going to cost me more per month, but then less out of pocket versus the high deductible plan where you pay less per month, but more for each event. And I think with the ACA, it can be even more complicated because there's so many choices.
27: Yeah. There are folks available to help with enrollment in the context of the Affordable Care Act. They're known as navigators. And folks can look up local resources in their area on healthcare.gov or on their state-based marketplace. Most people these days are actually receive some sort of assistance when they enter the marketplace because people often have dozens of plans to choose from. And sometimes, you know, dozens of high deductible plans versus dozens of more generous plans. And so those assisters can be helpful in determining, you know, what is it that you should be prioritizing given your health needs? If you have a specific doctor you want to have in your network, what plans meet that need? If people want just that catastrophic coverage, bronze-tier plans on the ACA are the ones that tend to have they have high deductibles. Deductibles for a single person are usually $7,000 to $8,000. That's a lot of money. But they will have the lowest premiums.
0: I want to play for you what we heard from another listener named Dwight DeVork of Wolfboro, New Hampshire.
14: Just like to say I'm an ex-insurance agent as well as a senior citizen now on Medicare, and I'm appalled at the levels of payment that Medicare pays actually for any given procedure. I don't know how doctors and hospitals are staying in business at these rates.
0: Thanks for sharing, Dwight. Adrian, I want to ask you about that because we hear this again and again, that reimbursement rates are so low, especially for Medicare, but even for private insurance, that some doctors who have the ability to do so are saying, okay, I'm just not even going to take insurance anymore. People just have to self-pay. But talk about how this is affecting the system if the government is not reimbursing hospitals and doctors at good enough rates. Does that mean seniors and others on Medicare or folks on the Affordable Care Act are going to have fewer doctors to choose from?
27: I think that's definitely part of the challenge. And in Medicare, there is traditional Medicare, the government-run version of Medicare. And then there's also Medicare Advantage. Some people choose these private Medicare Advantage plans where they have narrower networks. And so one thing you might see if people leave Medicare Advantage plans, those networks might get narrower and you might have fewer options in terms of which doctors you can see, which hospitals you can go to if you have Medicare Advantage. I think it is less common for people to opt out of Medicare wholesale, even with the reimbursement rates being lower than private health insurance, they're still typically higher than Medicaid. So I think that when you think about doctors opting out of public programs, Medicaid, the program for low-income Americans, is really the canary in the coal mine. That's where I'm seeing a lot more concern at the moment because of federal changes that are happening to the Medicaid program as a result of the One Big Beautiful Bill Act that was passed last year.
0: Adriana, you talked about how for the Affordable Care Act, there are these people out there who you can find through the website.
27: Healthcare.gov.
0: Through healthcare.gov or through your state's Affordable Care Act marketplace websites. But for other folks who just find this all too complicated, more and more people are using AI. And I hear about people copy-pasting, you know, entire information from healthcare plans into ChatGPT or some other AI program. What are your thoughts about people putting all that information into an AI and saying, help me compare, what should I do?
27: Yeah. So I would say, you know, AI is a tool. It is an imperfect tool. And so I would double check anything that you're relying on there. If ChatGPT says your doctor is in network for a plan, I would probably give your doctor a call and make sure that that's right because the AI could be working off of old or bad information. So I wouldn't necessarily discourage folks from doing it, but I would say to proceed with caution.
0: Check. Double check all the information. All right. Adriana McIntyre is an expert on health policy at Harvard's Chan School of Public Health. Adriana, thank you so much.
27: Thanks for having me.
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15: Live from NPR News in Boston, I'm Steve Brown. Federal authorities are investigating letters with what's being called suspicious substances that have been mailed to congressional and election offices nationwide. Authorities are urging recipients to treat the letters as potentially hazardous. The Senate was informed of the investigation by a message from the Senate Sergeant at Arms that was obtained by the Associated Press. The FBI says suspicious mailings were sent to various addresses nationwide, including Secretary of State offices in several states. Pope Leo is working from the hospital after doctors reported his lung has recovered well from surgery. Leo met today with a top aide and resumed his duties. The doctor said Leo's post-operative tests are normal, and he is independently going about his daily activities. The 71-year-old pontiff had surgery on Tuesday to remove a cancerous nodule. Doctors are awaiting further test results. Wholesale inflation rose more quickly than expected last month on a big jump in fuel costs, a sign that stubbornly rising prices remain an economic challenge for consumers and a potential problem for Republicans in the midterm elections. The Labor Department Producer Price Index, which captures inflation before it reaches consumers, soared 6.3% in September. 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
1: 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I'm Jermaine Flood. We're at the bottom of the 1 o'clock hour. And here's Kevin Farrell's joke of the day. What do you call a rude cow? 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
18: It's Here and Now. What did you have for breakfast this morning? It's a simple question with so many different answers worldwide. In Ukraine, it's curd cheese pancakes. Many Nigerians eat fried dough first thing in the morning. Lebanon loves flatbread so much that the UN certified it part of the nation's intangible cultural heritage. But let's visit Turkey now, where breakfast isn't just a quick morning meal. It's an elaborate social ritual of sharing and conversation. NPR's Hadil Alşalçı reports from a Turkish city known for its morning meal.
19: Kahvaltıcılar Sokak, or Breakfast Street, in the eastern Turkish city of Van, is dedicated to the most important meal of the day. Lined with restaurants on one side, diners enjoy their breakfasts on plastic tables and chairs in the middle of the street, a tarp overhead for shade. The waiters accost diners walking by, urging them to sit at their tables. 62-year-old Sabri Bezir has worked on this street at a place called Sütçü Fevzi for 45 years. The restaurant itself is 80 years old. Van is known countrywide as the Turkish breakfast capital. In 2014, the city broke the Guinness World Record for the largest breakfast on earth, with nearly 52,000 people attending. Located on a high plateau surrounded by pasture-rich mountains, Van's cold winters demanded calorie-dense morning meals. Herders and farmers developed preserved dairy and grain-based food that could withstand harsh weather. People who do heavy work need a good breakfast, says Bezir. In the mid-20th century, Van's milk parlors evolved into specialized kahvaltı salonları, or breakfast salons. Rather than serving full meals throughout the day, these spots focused on early morning to mid-afternoon breakfast. Bezir leads the way through the small restaurant and into the kitchen. It's hot, and the cooks labor over frying pans and stir vats of cream. Bezir says their dairy products are all made in-house. Look, the milk has boiled and now it's brewing on the stove, says the cook. They explain that after brewing, they let it sit overnight, arriving at 4:30 the next morning to cut and skim the cream layer off the top of the milk. Bezir opens an industrial metal refrigerator and pulls out a tray of white cream. This will be for tomorrow morning, he says. Eaten with bread and honey, the cream is a staple of the Turkish breakfast, but it's only one of a dozen plates on the spread. Bezir points some out as a waiter sets them down.
2: Bu otlu peynirimiz.
19: Tzatziki with butter, black olives, apricot jam, herby cheese, pure honey, white cheese, and cheddar cheese. There's also potatoes, sausages, eggs. And the breakfast isn't complete without black tea in a traditional tulip glass. Yemen Demir is a native of Van who now lives in Ankara. He's here with 10 other men at a long table. It's their annual high school reunion. He says a Turkish breakfast isn't just about the food.
2: Bunu çok güzel şekilde sunuyor olmaları.
19: The way they present it is very beautiful, Demir says. A Van breakfast reminds him of home, but also another special meaning. It's how he wooed his wife.
2: Romantik bir akşam yemeğindense,
19: it's much more impressive for us to go to a nice weekend breakfast rather than a romantic dinner, Demir says.
2: Önemize romantizmde.
19: For us, romance is synonymous with breakfast. Hadil Alşalçı, NPR News, Van, Turkey.
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6: Now the lawmaker is in a competitive re-election fight that could shape control of Congress. That story from Miami-Dade County on the next morning edition from NPR News.
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23: I'm Scott Tong in Washington, D.C. This is Here and Now. Anthropic wants investors to know that its AI revenues are growing rapidly as it moves toward an initial public stock offering later this year. The Financial Times reports that the company behind the Claude chatbot told investors yesterday that its third quarter revenue rose nearly 50%. And Anthropic said it's not profitable. But the company says revenue growth is slowing from its blistering pace earlier this year. And that matters because Anthropic plans to spend more than $500 billion to scale up its computing and data centers over the next decade. And we should note, that's just what this one AI giant is planning to invest. Investors, for their part, have been selling off AI chip stocks this week over concerns about inflation, higher interest rates, and all the borrowing tech firms are doing to build out infrastructure. Anthropic is a financial supporter of NPR. Documentary filmmaker John Wilson built a cult following with his HBO show, How To with John Wilson. Maybe you've seen it. Well, now he is back with his first feature-length documentary. It's in theaters now, and it's called The History of Concrete. NPR's Alexi Horowitz-Ghazi tells us that if the subject matter sounds a little dense, that's kind of the point.
29: When John Wilson was fresh out of studying film in college, he had an experience that changed the way he thought about making documentaries. He got a job working for a private investigator.
30: And it was my job to look through hours of boring footage that the private investigator shot every day and find, like, the one little incriminating moment of someone walking out of a wheelchair in a Home Depot or walking into an apartment to cheat on their spouse. So I think just watching strangers for hours and hours every single day, you know, definitely radicalized me.
29: Over the next few years, Wilson began obsessively filming his travels around New York City in search of these serendipitous cinematic moments. But he didn't find a way to use them in his own work until the early 2010s, when he stumbled onto the idea of making a short, absurdist how-to tutorial video.
30: It was called How to Clean a Cast Iron Pan. I made it because my roommate at the time wasn't doing the dishes.
4: First thing you're going to want to do is messy up a pan. Put an egg in there, put some pepper, maybe a little butter.
29: With that format, Wilson says he'd found a way to do a few things at once, to make a kind of comedic diary entry about a real struggle in his life, to put that growing archive of street footage to use, and he says it's where he developed his signature style of addressing the audience in the second person.
30: It was the first thing I ever narrated, because I was like really self-conscious about the sound of my own voice, and I was really afraid of writing also and exposing myself that way. Because, like, writing is like, you can feel very naked when you author something and tell people how you really feel.
29: But that kind of radical vulnerability quickly became an essential ingredient in Wilson's work. Like back in 2012, when he published How to Live with Bed Bugs.
30: To me, that was like the most mortifying thing I could publicize, you know, but it was really therapeutic at the same time, because people to this day still come up to me and ask me for advice or tell me that it like helped them get through an infestation.
29: By 2017, Wilson's how-to videos had developed something of a cult following online, enough that video platform Vimeo commissioned him to make a documentary dispatch from the Sundance Film Festival, but clearly not enough for him to consider himself a real insider.

0: is to turn their artwork into a commodity.
1: But Wilson says it was a chance encounter with the comedian Nathan Fielder at a Chinatown restaurant a few years later that radically changed the scope of his ambitions.
2: We got to talking, and it turned out that he had seen the work and he was a fan. And he asked if I had ever thought about making a TV show.
1: Their ensuing collaboration, turbocharged with an infusion of HBO money, turned Wilson's diaristic practice into a big budget production, supported by a writer's room and a team of assistant camera operators dispatched around the city to extract serendipity at an industrial scale. At the start, Wilson says he was terrified.
2: I thought that I had said everything that I needed to say, you know, by that point. I thought that I was at the end of my how-to career, but that wasn't the case at all. You kind of just like find new things to obsess over.
1: Over the next 4 years, Wilson and his team wove those new obsessions into 18 episodes of How To with John Wilson, each of them a video essay packed with visual jokes and surprisingly poignant interviews, organized into subjects ranging from how to make small talk to how to find a public restroom.
2: To me, it's almost like arbitrary what the subject matter is. You know, I'm kind of just looking for some kind of container to fit the world into.
1: So after the show came to an end in 2023, Wilson entered a kind of refractory slump. And that is where the plot of his new documentary film begins.
3: The space between projects is hard. Time becomes unstructured. You settle into some of your worst habits.
1: Without his whole HBO crew, Wilson's back to wandering the streets of New York every day on his own.
3: You have to do everything by yourself again. And rebuild your whole archive of street footage from the bottom up.
1: Luckily for him, Wilson is able to find inspiration in moments many of us might find hopelessly mundane. And so when his basement started to flood a couple years ago and he discovered a crack in the concrete foundation of his home, instead of just calling a contractor...
2: It made me want to read up on what concrete actually is. And that sent me down a very deep rabbit hole.
3: It's embarrassing to know so little about something that occupies so much of your visual environment. You got a couple great books on the subject and got your new movie underway.
1: But when Wilson started shopping around his documentary idea to potential financiers, a process of awkward Zoom meetings he weaves throughout the film, they did not seem to find the premise as funny or as fundable as he'd hoped. And so Wilson decided to forge ahead on his own.
2: I like to prove to myself that I can make the most unfunny thing funny and go on some kind of weird journey as I'm trying to make that happen.
1: Wilson's journey in this case takes him to some places you might expect, from the oldest concrete street in America to the Pantheon in Rome to the conference halls of Las Vegas.
3: Every June, the entire concrete industry reunites for a handful of different conventions to network and talk about new innovations in the industry.
1: But in classic Wilsonian form, the film quickly expands into a meandering meditation on crumbling American infrastructure, the politics of affordable housing, the enduring appeal of Hallmark movies, and the world's insatiable appetite for concrete. And while there are plenty of interesting facts, the facts are not the point.
2: The first version of the film usually feels more like a PBS version, and then I kind of strip away a lot of the actual useful information.
1: Sudeep Sharma, a documentary programmer at the Sundance Film Festival, says he first came across the history of concrete as one of the thousands of submissions they receive every year.
4: I think about it as like sifting for gold, you know, and I was like, oh, John Wilson, like, is this the John Wilson?
1: Sharma sees Wilson's particular talent in the way he's able to take something almost laughably banal and spin it out into an entire kaleidoscopic world.
4: That's what's so funny about concrete, because concrete sounds like it's just such a, like, oh yeah, like that doesn't have anything behind it. It's not like, it's just concrete. And actually, no, there's a whole culture and world and commerce around this that's actually super interesting.
1: And sure enough, in January of this year, Sharma was the one to usher John Wilson to the podium to introduce the world premiere of The History of Concrete to a sold-out audience at Sundance. Wilson walked up, of course, with his camera in hand and thanked his friends and family for sticking with the project despite his moments of self-doubt.
5: Anyway, I feel like I've said too much already. I tried to sell this movie to the cab driver on the way from the airport. So that being said, it's for sale. All right, enjoy the movie, guys.
1: And while traditional funders may not have exactly gotten Wilson's vision early on, this spring, History of Concrete was acquired by Magnolia Pictures and is now playing in theaters around the country. John Wilson says the lesson in all this for him,
2: asking for approval is not the answer.

0: you kind of just have to go out and make it. And that's the best revenge you can get against the industry sometimes, is making the thing and making it the way you want it.
1: It's a reminder, Wilson says, to trust that all those nebulous ideas and eclectic interests will eventually coalesce into something a little more, solid. Alexi Horowitz-Ghazi, NPR News.
2: Today on our podcast, Here and Now Anytime, the latest from Ukraine. As President Zelensky says, the country's military will resume strikes on Russia's oil refineries. Here and Now Anytime delivers the latest news directly to your podcast app every afternoon. Find it where you listen. It's Here and Now.

0: Tuned into MPB Think Radio. Good afternoon. Your next stop could be at Storytime at the Pumpkin Patch. That'll be through October 25th right there in Natchez, Mississippi. Fall into a good story at the Pumpkin Patch. Kids and families are invited to join them for this special autumn story time with stories being read aloud, perfect for the season. 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
4: This is Here and Now. California regulators meet today to consider a ban on the installing and cutting of certain countertops. At issue are artificial quartz countertops. Many workers who cut the big slabs into pieces have fallen ill with the deadly lung disease silicosis. Now, the industry argues its product is not to blame. Let's talk now to Jeff Rose. He's a stone cutter and fabricator based in Nicholasville, Kentucky. He was diagnosed with silicosis. Jeff, welcome to the program.
5: Thank you.
4: We're also joined by James Nevin, a lawyer at Brayton Purcell, representing Jeff in his suit against manufacturers of the engineered stone. James, hello to you.
6: Good morning. Thanks for having us.
4: Yeah. So, Jeff, tell me about your silicosis. When did you first notice something was wrong with your breathing?
5: Let me first start out with, you know, I'm going to try to not get over emotional, but this is pretty extremely hard for me to talk about. Mm. 2 years back, I had a pretty bad cough and extremely difficulty breathing. The family doctor had sent me to a few other doctors before we got to the bottom of the illness and what was behind it all.
4: Yeah, and daily life, what can you do and not do?
5: There's, almost no running, of course. Mm. I can't really walk up to the top of the stairs and have a conversation with you. Just that little bit of stress on my lungs. I literally have to take a few minutes to catch my breath.
4: Mm-hmm. Understand. James, if I can bring you in, as you know, California regulators meet today on a potential ban on the cutting and installing of manufactured quartz. You represent many workers like Jeff. Would that get at the heart of the problem?
6: Absolutely. So in the many decades when natural stone was fabricated in the countertops in these same fabrication shops, there's not a single published case of a natural stone countertop fabrication worker getting silicosis anywhere in the world. And then everything changed when artificial stone came along. And that's because it's uniquely toxic. And so Australia already determined that 2 years ago, and Kaohsiung has now made that same determination after reviewing couple decades of medical science. Everywhere where artificial stone becomes popular, replaces natural stone, you see a massive epidemic in artificial stone silicosis, which is fatal.
4: Yeah, and Kaohsiung being the workplace safety regulator in the state. Jeff, as you know, some of the largest engineered stone manufacturers in this country say the problem is not the product. To them, their problem is the process. They're blaming the methods, the way the stone is being cut. In your view, can this engineered quartz be cut safely at all?
5: All of this is continually under investigation. I am now part owner of the shop that I've worked in for 18 plus years. We are doing everything to abide by all of the state regulations, and thus far, the answer is no. Every test is coming back above what should be.
4: Sorry, just to understand, when you say no, that is you followed all of the regulations required and the danger is still there, yeah?
5: Yes.
4: And Jeff, can you just talk briefly about the specific safety measures you take in your shop?
5: Yes, all of our machines are all completely wet.
4: That is to reduce the dust from kicking up, yeah?
5: Yes. And in addition to that, when the fabricators are working in any type of a dust atmosphere, they're wearing masks. You know, we are being so overly cautious right now because we don't want anyone getting sick.
4: Despite all these safety measures, you still got sick, yeah?
5: Yes. My son, who runs the fabrication shop, is sick also.
4: And Jeff, can I ask, what is the prognosis going forward for you and for your son?
5: My son is a lot less of a case than what I have. I have pretty severe spots in my lungs. I'm probably within 10 years going to have a lung transplant.
4: Mm. And James, anything consumers should know here? I mean, some of these products are quite popular in kitchens, yeah?
6: All of the major manufacturers and suppliers, with the exception of Cambria, already make and sell a safe recycled glass version. They're otherwise identical. They look the same. They cost the same. But they all keep selling the uniquely toxic, deadly one because they don't want to lose market share to each other. And so make the choice to choose the recycled glass one instead of the crystal and silica one, because one is going to kill the worker and one isn't.
4: Speaking of industry, Jeff, Congress, as you know, is considering a measure to shield the makers, the engineered quartz makers, from legal liability. Again, the industry says the problem is not their product, it is how it's being cut. As a worker, what is your reaction to what is being discussed in Washington?
5: I feel if any of those people would have worked their life in the industry and gotten sick this way, they would feel quite differently about it. It needs to be taken care of immediately, or there's going to be a whole lot more people getting sick.
4: We've been talking to Jeff Rose, a countertop fabricator in Nicholasville, Kentucky, who has been diagnosed with silicosis. Jeff, thank you very much.
5: You're very welcome.
4: And we've been speaking to his attorney representing him in his case against multiple companies in the space, James Nevin. James, thank you to you.
6: Thanks for having us.
4: Here and Now is a production of NPR and WBUR. I'm Scott Tong in Washington, D.C.
0: I'm Indira Lakshmanan in Boston. This is Here and Now.
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9: Well, happy Thursday out there to you. I'm meteorologist Maggie McCauley with MPB and Mississippi Live this afternoon. Highs back in the 90s, definitely above average and near records for this time of year. We'll see sunshine prevail through the Magnolia State today and a mainly clear night overnight as well. Temperatures out the door on your Friday morning back in the 60s. We have a different day of temperatures for Friday with a cold front coming in, 70s across the northern half of the state and 80s, and then we'll be in the 80s in central Mississippi, 90s in south Mississippi, and breezy conditions through the day. Dry through your Friday, dry through your weekend ahead. Temperatures cooler for everybody through the weekend in the 70s for highs for those Saturday and Sunday. I'm meteorologist Maggie McCauley with MPB and Mississippi Live.
10: From WHYY in Philadelphia, I'm Terry Gross with Fresh Air. Elon Musk and Jeff Bezos are in a race to control outer space. They each want to colonize the moon, make it inhabitable, mine its resources, build space data centers, launch thousands more satellites, and develop the technology to make their visions feasible.
11: Ordinarily, we have entrusted the future of our civilizations to people we elect to office. The fact that two people have positioned themselves to be in this kind of control over the future of civilization is astonishing to folks.
10: That's today's guest, Josh Tieringel, staff writer at The Atlantic, who wrote the November cover story titled Choose Your Overlord, Musk versus Bezos. Tieringel's latest book is AI for Good. He says the rivalry between Bezos and Musk is so powerful, their only real competition is with each other. First News.
12: Live from NPR News, I'm Lakshmi Singh. FBI personnel who were fired after participating in the Bureau's investigation of President Trump's handling of classified documents following his first term are now suing to get their jobs back. Their lawsuit was filed in federal court in Washington on behalf of nine agents, intelligence analysts, and staff operations specialists. FBI Director Kash Patel has testified in Congress that the people he fired had weaponized the Bureau. Patients may soon no longer have the option of buying their prescription drugs from Canadian pharmacies to save money. NPR's Sydney Lupkin reports on coming changes to import rules.
13: The U.S. allows people to import a 90-day supply of pharmaceuticals with a prescription from a doctor under certain conditions. And the medicines pass through customs fairly easily as long as they are valued below $800. But a rule change at U.S. Customs and Border Protection would require more paperwork, a broker, and something called an entry bond. That would make the practice more expensive or even impossible for the estimated 2 million patients who import medicines for personal use. The change was originally set to take effect next week, but has been pushed back to January of next year. Sydney Lupkin, NPR News.
12: A U.S. official who spoke on condition of anonymity tells NPR, President Trump was talked out of a live stream execution of Fort Hood shooter Nidal Hassan based on two reasons. It's against American values to televise an execution, and there was a concern that the tape would show up on jihadi websites, leading to an increase in recruits, as well as possible danger to U.S. forces in the Middle East region in particular. In addition, a U.S. official on Capitol Hill who was not authorized to speak publicly told NPR that it was Defense Secretary Pete Hegseth who called for the firing squad to be televised. The official said the idea, quote, caught everyone by surprise. Rising inflation in the U.S. is adding to the strain on household budgets. NPR's Windsor Johnson tells us people across the country have collectively spent about $82 billion more on gasoline since March than they did a year ago.
14: That estimate comes from the latest calculation by GasBuddy.com. Patrick DeHaan is head of petroleum analysis. He says those extra fuel expenses are leaving families with less to spend on holiday meals and gifts. He also says booking holiday flights now won't spare travelers from higher fuel costs.
15: Airlines are having to pass this along. So, you know, you can't avoid the increase in fuel when what comes out of a barrel is fueling the entire U.S. economy. You can't escape it.
14: Heavy, bulky goods, including Thanksgiving turkeys and perishable foods, are especially vulnerable to higher shipping costs. Windsor Johnston, NPR News.
12: This is NPR. Well, the U.S. economy weighs on voters in the run-up to the midterm elections. President Trump is back at the White House after a wave of midterm campaign stops across the country. NPR's Tamara Keith reports.
16: Most of these stops aren't just about feeling the warm embrace of an adoring rally crowd. The map of competitive House and Senate races includes a lot of states and districts Trump won by healthy margins just 2 years ago. Republicans are playing defense in Alaska, Texas, Iowa, Ohio, and now even Kansas.
12: NPR's Tamara Keith reporting. Scientists say elephants have an outsized effect on landscapes, both in life and death. NPR's Alana Gordon reports.
17: Elephants are ecosystem engineers. They knock down trees, they disperse seeds, But scientists in South Africa's Kruger National Park found something they didn't expect after the animals die. The group monitored dozens of elephant carcasses on the savanna and found that over time, the remains created unique, nutrient-rich hotspots for certain grasses. This drew animals like zebras and antelope well after any visual signs of the elephant had disappeared. Courtney Reed is with UC Santa Barbara in Princeton. She led the research.
18: Seeing that even like 8 years on, you have all of these different herbivores that live on the savanna that are really selecting for those nitrogen-rich grasses. It was just exciting.
17: Reed says this lasting legacy highlights the importance of elephants as they face threats of extinction. The findings were published in the Proceedings of the National Academy of Sciences. Alana Gordon, NPR News.
12: I'm Lakshmi Singh, NPR News.
19: 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Investing in securities involves the risk of loss.
20: I'm Dr. Anthony Lazowitz, and this is Climate Connections. As the climate warms, many New Jersey homeowners face a growing risk of flooding, from violent storm surge along the coast or heavy rain that overwhelms inland streams.
21: We frequently see people get to the point where they just can't handle this anymore. They don't want to deal with the fear and the stress of every time it rains.
20: Nick Angarone is with the New Jersey Department of Environmental Protection, which runs the Blue Acres program, the longest-running state-run home buyout program in the U.S. It allows eligible homeowners in flood-prone areas to sell their properties to the state and move to higher, drier ground. The homes are demolished and the land is converted to green space, like meadows or wetlands, which can absorb water and reduce the risk of nearby flooding. Since the mid-90s, more than 1,200 homeowners have participated in the program, which is voluntary, and hundreds more have applications on file. Deciding to pursue a buyout can be a hard choice.
21: It is a very, very personal and difficult decision for families.
20: But Angarone says it's the only way to guarantee that people who live in some of the most flood-prone areas will be protected in the future. Climate Connections is produced by the Yale Center for Environmental Communication. To learn more about climate change, visit climateconnections.org.
10: This is Fresh Air. I'm Terry Gross. The space race used to be waged between countries like the U.S. and Russia. Now the race to control outer space is being waged between two tech billionaires and their companies, Elon Musk's SpaceX and Jeff Bezos's Blue Origin. Bezos is, of course, famous for creating Amazon, buying the Washington Post, and founding the cloud computing company Amazon Web Services. Elon Musk is famous for being the CEO of Tesla, buying Twitter and turning it into X, and founding Starlink, which manufactures and launches satellites. Musk was also appointed by President Donald Trump to run DOGE, the Department of Government Efficiency. Bezos and Musk each want to colonize the moon and turn space into a supply chain for Earth. My guest, journalist Josh Tirangel, writes that the two men hope to preserve human life from the specter of climate change and expand mankind's understanding of the universe. Both would also like to dominate a market that, unlike every other market they've previously conquered, has no ceiling and few established rules. Accomplishing the visions of either man would rely on creating giant data centers in space. Tirangel is a staff writer at The Atlantic and wrote the November cover story titled Choose Your Overlord, Musk vs. Bezos. In the piece, he describes their visions for colonizing outer space, the technology they're developing, and what it would mean to turn parts of the moon into businesses. The rivalry between Bezos and Musk is so powerful, Tirangel says, their only real competition is with each other. Tirangel is a former Washington Post columnist where he covered AI. He also led the global newsrooms at Bloomberg, Vice, and Time magazine. His latest book, AI for Good, is about people finding ways to use AI that are fixing problems, not causing them. Josh Tirangel, welcome to Fresh Air. So these space colonization efforts are being led by billionaires and their businesses. I know Bezos and Musk love the idea of space exploration and they're taking big financial risks, but they also stand to make huge profits and have great power.
1: and their investors stand to lose money or profit too. But what does it mean that something with such big implications for the future of mankind and for the future of our planet and outer space, that these efforts are being led by private enterprise and not the U.S. government?
11: It's a great question, and it's really goes to the heart of this very strange moment we're in, and space is a part of it, right? So in the early 2000s, the United States government made a policy decision which basically opened up space to commercial development. There was a notion that the government itself was slow, expensive. Its development processes for rockets, for satellites, for all sorts of things were just not going to be competitive with private enterprise. And so we invited these private enterprises in. And at that point, it was really hard to know what the outcome would be. Jeff Bezos in 2001 started Blue Origin, but, you know, many people described it to me as much more of a think tank or a science experiment for its first decade. SpaceX was kind of almost founded, you know, impetuously. It was a pirate ship, as one person described it to me. And really, they didn't know what their plan was other than to launch things into space. The Commercial Space Act allowed all of this activity to happen. And even people who are really critical of Bezos and Musk believe that it was the right call, believe that the degree of space activity we have, economic activity, research activity, would never have been achieved without opening this up. At the same time, without governance over it, what you get is a situation where one or two people properly capitalized can first take over a market. So it's sort of stunning how successful Elon Musk has been in space. I mean, one stat that just floored me is that in 2025, SpaceX launched about 80% of the things in orbit, 80%. And its next closest competitor was not Jeff Bezos. It was the government of China. So you have an individual controlling a company, and essentially he has supranational capabilities. And what we discovered is that when you outsource that capability to an individual, you're at the mercy of their whims. And so as far back as the early 2000s, I had sources talk to me about this notion within the Air Force of people calling it the mercurial billionaire problem. And they could foresee that down the road, if one person or a handful of people had properly capitalized their space businesses, there was nothing preventing them from doing what they wanted to do. We briefly saw an example of this when President Trump and Elon Musk were sort of post-Doge feuding, and Musk said that he was no longer going to produce the rocket that could take Americans to the International Space Station, and he was going to cancel flights. And if he did that, we would have no way to get Americans to the space station domestically. What we would have had to do was pay $80 million to a Russian rocket to put an American on it to get it to the space station. And so when you lose that capability as a country, when you outsource it to an individual or potentially two individuals, you have to ask yourself, what risks do we incur? What governance did we not perform to get into this situation?
1: So what role does NASA play now?
11: So NASA still has a very important role in dictating American space policy. And, you know, the new administrator of NASA is a guy named Jared Isaacman. The people I spoke to really like him. They think that he's hard charging. He believes and has set the mission that we're going to go to the moon and Americans are going to get to the moon, and maybe SpaceX will make the lander that takes astronauts there, and maybe Blue Origin will. And he's pitted the two in a kind of competition against one another. But NASA doesn't really oversee satellite activity, and there are 11,000 Starlink satellites in space, which is about 2/3 of the orbital objects in space owned by Elon Musk. And so he controls the newest, most agile technology when it comes to telecommunications and internet access. NASA doesn't really control that, nor does it really oversee it. So NASA has a role to play, but on the commercial side, there's just not a ton of governance, and there's no real movement toward getting more governance.
1: Well, would you compare the relationship that NASA had with private contractors to the relationship NASA has now to Musk and Bezos?
11: Listen, NASA has always invoked private industry to get its projects done. The Apollo missions, which we all laud and really, I think, in memory think of as just American missions, you know, there were a lot of contractors that helped make those missions possible, and they really collaborated. Those contractors built different parts of the spacecraft, made different components inside the spacecraft, all under the authority of NASA, which directed the contracting in very specific ways. What we're seeing right now is that Jared Isaacman, for the Artemis program, has said, I'm having a bake-off. It'll either be Blue Origin that creates the booster and the rocket and the lander that gets to the moon, or it'll be SpaceX. And they're in competition. The money, frankly, is meaningful to both companies, but it's not bigger than their economic plans overall. A lot of people I spoke to suggested that one way for the government to exercise power over these companies would be to revert to the way NASA used to function and say, frankly, right now Bezos and Blue Origin have a better landing plan for the moon. Many people I spoke to said it's pretty clear that their lander is superior, but SpaceX has a much bigger rocket that could potentially be the refueling station for the Blue Origin lander. And that there's a very simple, practical approach, which is to say, we're the United States, and we want our contractors to work for us. We don't want to be held at their mercy. SpaceX, if you want to be part of this program, you'll build the refueling. Blue Origin, you focus on the lander, and all of us will get there together. Director Isaacman didn't speak to me for this piece. Many people speculated about how he's going to conduct the next couple of years as these companies, you know, continue to be in competition. But I think it's a pretty rational way to regain some measure of control over these companies.
1: Well, let's take a short break here. If you're just joining us, my guest is Josh Tarangel. He's a staff writer at The Atlantic, where he wrote the November cover story titled Choose Your Overlord, Musk versus Bezos. We'll be right back after a break. This is Fresh Air.
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1: This is Fresh Air. Let's get back to the interview I recorded yesterday morning with Josh Tarangel, a staff writer at The Atlantic. He wrote the November cover story about the race between Elon Musk and Jeff Bezos to conquer space. It's titled, Choose Your Overlord, Musk versus Bezos. They're planning on sending thousands more satellites into space. Musk's company, SpaceX, already has satellite communications networks, and Ukraine has relied on them during the war with Russia. The Starlink satellite network has provided internet connectivity for the Ukrainian military, and Ukraine now also uses SpaceX's more high-powered, military-grade satellite network, Starshield, which is controlled by the Pentagon. Yesterday, Ukraine's access to Starshield was restricted, leaving the country unprepared for yesterday's Russian attacks. Facing questions about who was responsible for the decision, Musk wrote this on his platform X, quote, Starshield systems are owned and controlled by the U.S. government. Any limits on speed or usage are decided by the U.S. military and ultimately POTUS, unquote. Earlier in the war, Musk temporarily stopped Ukraine's access to Starlink, saying that Ukraine had violated Starlink's rule that it can be used for defensive military actions, but not offensive ones. I asked Josh Tarangel about what all this says about Musk's power.
11: Ordinarily, we have entrusted the future of our civilizations to people we elect to office. We now have folks with a tremendous amount of power over our future, particularly if you view the future as being partially in space, and we have to reckon with it. Whether we walk it back, whether we split these companies up, whatever the remedy is, I don't actually know, but I think you'll see more and more of these kinds of incidents the more you concentrate power and the better the tech gets.
1: There are laws governing the seas. There are no laws yet, right, governing outer space. It's kind of first come, first owned.
11: Well, we have international treaties about the moon. And in those treaties, it is said that companies conducting their business in space are ultimately overseen by the countries of their origin. So the United States is actually responsible for the comportment of these companies as they make plans on the moon, as they attempt to put data centers in space. But as we've seen over the last 10 years, having a plan for governance and actually using that plan and changing the way companies react are two very different things. We could certainly use more space laws. We could certainly use more governance of pollution in space, plans in space. But it's not like we're absent remedies for this. We just haven't used them.
1: You mentioned pollution. I keep wondering, like, if we colonize the moon and build data centers to have the energy that would be needed in order to colonize the moon, and there's some kind of supply chain bringing resources back to Earth in order to save humanity and save our planet, won't we be polluting the moon and outer space? When you think of all the rockets that would have to take off from the moon and from the U.S., and all of the satellites, like thousands and thousands of more satellites in space, and probably various forms of other pollution, space junk probably. I mean, what would we be doing to outer space?
11: It's a great question that is unanswered. And so Musk has said that ultimately they'd like to have as many as 1 million satellites in space.
1: Wow, that's a
11: lot. It's an enormous number. And again, to get them into space, what you're talking about is entirely correct, which is, you know, you used to be able to look at space launches by the calendar. And Musk has famously said he wants in the near future for you to be able to look at space launches by your watch. And that there are multiple launches a day, creating the space economy, moving satellites, moving heavy machinery. How that would impact pollution on Earth when you are really just, you know, you're burning fuel to get those rockets into space is undetermined. On the moon itself, it's a really interesting question. There are a lot of people I spoke to in the science community who say, look, you know, when you take off and land from the moon, when you build things on the moon, you create a lot of lunar dust. That lunar dust can complicate all of your machinery. We've never had that kind of activity on the moon, and we don't really know what it would mean for the environment of the moon, let alone for the efficacy of the machinery you would be putting up there. As far as space junk, we have a lot of space junk. And what we've seen is that it can crash into things in random ways that are also damaging. What's astonishing to me and what really made my jaw drop in the reporting is that, you know, all that is kind of intuitive, and you think, well, surely that would be dissuasive. If you were going to build data centers on the moon or data centers in space, boy, it just seems nuts. And literally everyone I spoke to in the AI community said, we can't wait for data centers in space. That data centers in space, the NIMBYism problem of building data centers in the United States.
1: NIMBY is not in my backyard. Yeah.
11: Yes, I'm sorry, not in my backyard, which, as we've seen, is like a huge political issue as we head into the midterms. The lack of power, the lack of power supply, the lack of the ability of these data centers to hook into grids is a huge problem if you are training an AI model on massive amounts of computing power. And so, you know, when I was first hearing about these plans for data centers in space, I was sort of just, you know, this is a preposterous thing to do. But the more I looked at it, everybody wants in. And so Sam Altman, about a year and a half ago on a podcast with his brother, said, should I buy a space company? And then a couple months later, they tried to buy a space company because they realized that without having the ability to launch their own satellites, Jeff Bezos and Elon Musk may control the entire market. And the speculation, which again is still speculative, is that in 5 to 7 years, if launch costs continue to come down, it will be cheaper to create an array of data centers in space which communicate back to an AI model on Earth via satellite than it will be to build these massive data centers that cost, you know, hundreds of millions of dollars just to build, if not billions, take up massive amounts of land. So they're all eyeing space as the solution to this problem.
1: I can't really conceptualize what a data center in space would look like, or where it would be. Would it be like floating around someplace? Would it be on the moon?
11: Well, there's both versions. One version is essentially a larger satellite that would be in orbit, and that it would be conducting compute, and that compute would then be communicating back to a satellite. Or in some cases, that compute would also have satellite capability. So you could run your experiments on Earth, get them computed in space, have that array of satellites or the array of data centers working on it constantly with no throttling, no concern about energy, no concern about waste. And so you would be able to feed your model as much juice as you want to feed it. There are other people who think putting them on the moon is even better because they're locked, there's less space junk. You know, all of this is part of this much bigger ecosystem that Bezos and Musk hope to build, which is to use the moon as this kind of way station to get to other parts of the galaxy, to use it as a source of energy, to mine the rare earth's materials that are just have been crashing into the moon for the last 4 billion years. And unlike on Earth, there's no weather on the moon. So those minerals have just been sitting there in the regolith or the lunar soil ready to be mined. And so they're both really sketched out this massive, vertically integrated business plan, and space and the moon are just the key components of it.
1: Doesn't a data center require a lot of energy and water to cool it? That's part of the problem of the data centers on Earth. How do you deal with that in space?
11: So that's one of the primary appeals. There's a guy who runs the Lunar Permanence Division at Blue Origin named John Caloris. And Lunar Permanence is exactly what you think it is. He runs the division thinking about what happens when we go and stay on the moon. And he used to work at SpaceX as well. And one of the things he told me is that, you know, the energy issue and the cooling issue are largely consequences of being on Earth. Whereas in space, there is a constant source of energy in the sun. And if you turn your solar panels the other way, there's a constant source of cooling because the temperature swings in space are dramatic. And so that's part of the appeal, is that it takes away the variability on Earth of needing to find these power sources, needing to find these cooling sources. I would say, again, this is all still theoretical. The first experiments with data centers in space are starting kind of now. Google has a partner and is launching two data center satellites that they hope to learn from. Musk has said he wants to get his in the next year up so that he can begin to understand how this is going to work. There's a lot of variability. Nobody quite knows how it all works, but the people I spoke to have really begun to orient around data centers in space as a solution to their problems.
1: My guest, Josh Tierengel, is a staff writer at The Atlantic. His November cover story is titled Choose Your Overlord, Musk versus Bezos. We'll hear more of the interview after a break. And if you want to catch up on interviews you missed, like this week's interview with actor Mahershala Ali or writer Eun Lee about her new novel and her Pulitzer Prize-winning memoir about the deaths of her two sons by suicide, check out our podcast. You'll find lots of Fresh Air interviews. I'm Terry Gross, and this is Fresh Air.

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1: This is Fresh Air. I'm Terry Gross. Let's get back to the interview I recorded yesterday morning with Josh Tieringel, a staff writer at The Atlantic. He wrote the November cover story titled Choose Your Overlord, Musk versus Bezos. The story looks at the space rivalry between the two tech billionaires. Tieringel describes Musk's SpaceX and Bezos' Blue Origin as operating in a market with few established rules and no checks on power other than each other. Tieringel is a former Washington Post columnist where he covered AI. His latest book, AI for Good, is about people who are finding ways to use AI that are fixing problems, not causing them. I'm thinking, like, if Bezos and Musk end up successfully colonizing the moon, and then other countries get onto the moon and want to start colonizing too, and there's conflicts between the tech billionaires and other countries, do Bezos and Musk go to war with Russia? I mean, like, if you play out the future, it just gets really perplexing.
2: Yeah, and you're not alone. I mean, the people I spoke to in national security all said, you know, Jake Sullivan said, this is an incredibly weird moment. And that was echoed by many of the people I spoke to who just said, this is strange. And we really are entering this era where individuals have the resource capability of nation states. Our country is still responsible for what they do by treaty on the moon. So they can't do whatever they want without some sort of consequence. And I think that's the added ripple, which is making this all so strange, is that there just hasn't been consequence. There's been a sort of extraordinary interaction between President Trump and Musk and Bezos. And we only know part of it. I mean, I wrote a fair bit in my piece about the Washington Post because it was a point of leverage, very clearly. Bezos has denied it. The president has denied it. But sometimes, you know, when it walks like a duck and talks like a duck, you can jump to the conclusion that it might be a duck. And so what is happening with the Washington Post, to me and to a lot of the sources I spoke to, is indicative of the fact that a handful of people are tussling over these resources and that capitulation on one thing may open the door to another. And all three are very transactional. They may have moments of tremendous emotion, but all three know what they want. They end up doing deals. And I think that's been a key component of, depending on how you look at it, their success or the concern among people about, you know, we're not getting to vote on what these companies are doing and how they're developing space. And the people we voted for aren't being terribly open about their interactions with these companies.
1: Can you elaborate a little on what you were saying about the Washington Post and Bezos?
2: Yeah, the Washington Post for a long time was the chief antagonist of President Trump. And Jeff Bezos was a very powerful antagonist himself. And for most of the Trump first term, Bezos remained a fierce critic. At the second term, it's very clear to a lot of people who I spoke with and reported on in the piece that something changed. And that largely what changed was Bezos realized he could not lose 4 years in the space race or in the AI race to Elon Musk. And so even though the president denies it and Bezos denies it, it's very clear that some sort of arrangement was achieved whereby the president no longer was considering Jeff Bezos an enemy. The Washington Post was no longer on its opinion section going after the president in quite the same way. Bezos redirected the Post's opinion section to a much more libertarian bent. Everyone I spoke to, including Marty Baron, the former editor of the Washington Post, came to the conclusion that a deal was struck.
1: Let's talk about the reasons that Bezos and Musk want to colonize space. And I know they both, like, love outer space. It was like childhood fantasies for them. But talk about what their visions are now.
2: Yeah, Bezos' vision is fairly consistent. He has believed since he was in high school that there are a lot of polluting industries on Earth and that most of those industries should be moved to the moon and that Earth should kind of exist as almost like a national park, like this bucolic land, free of chemicals, free of pollution. All of that happens elsewhere and really attributes this to a guy named Gerard O'Neill, who had these notions of O'Neill colonies on the moon. For a long time, Musk's dream was Mars. It really was. He wanted to go to Mars himself. He wanted civilization to be interplanetary. one of Bezos' successes is in gently nudging the federal government's initiatives closer to the moon. And there's some pretty good reasons for it. It's very hard to get to Mars. It's a lot easier if you use the moon as a sort of docking station. The moon has more national security implications for Earth. So Musk has gradually brought his ambitions closer to a sort of lunar city idea where there's a colony on the moon. Those are, you know, their stated utopian notions about mankind and civilization exploring space. The key thing that I looked at was the SpaceX prospectus. And what this prospectus tells you is just how much of the interest in the future of space over the next 10 to 20 years is really hinging on data centers in space and satellites in space and space as a business. So we can be distracted a little bit by the sort of appeals to, you know, the greater good, space exploration for mankind. But the SpaceX prospectus really lays out this is primarily a commercial venture.
1: One of the things that they both need is reusable rockets. So instead of a rocket like going to the moon and then returns and then you can't launch it again, they need reusable ones. How far have they gotten with that?
2: Yeah, reusable rockets are the key to making space affordable. And just so that we can conceptualize it, imagine if every time you flew to Los Angeles, that was the end of the plane. Your ticket would be incredibly expensive. Both are pretty far along, but Musk is much further along, and SpaceX is, than Blue Origin. So I went to a Blue Origin launch, which was the third attempt to reuse a booster, which is the bottom part where the fire comes out. And they were successful at reusing the booster in that launch. And then I left and I opened my phone, and on Twitter, SpaceX announced that it had just reused its 600th booster. And so that distance tells you the distance between their current state in space is that SpaceX has now turned reusability kind of, it's just routine. It's unremarkable for them to be able to do it. And that furthers their advantage because they can do things much cheaper than Blue Origin can.
1: One of the problems that Bezos and Musk are facing is that you have to refuel on the way to the moon, especially Musk's rockets. Give us a sense of how big some of these rockets are. How much do they weigh?
2: Yeah, I mean, the Starship, which is the big rocket that he's trying to build, it's like launching a Costco to space. I mean, it's massive. And the goal is to store as many as 60 satellites in a Starship, so that you can deploy them, and it opens up almost like a Pez dispenser, so that you can deploy those along the way. The thrust, the energy required to get that to space is enormous. Blue Origin's rockets are similarly quite large, a little less sizable than Starship. But yeah, it takes a lot of fuel. It takes a ton of energy to get them to space. Now, there's a reasonable question in here, which is, well, why didn't it take that much when we went to the moon the first time? And the answer is that we took risks that we simply would not take anymore. Those rockets and the landers, numerous people described to me how thin the ships actually were. The radiation levels were off the charts, that the risks we were willing to take at that point from a government perspective, we simply would not do anymore. Not to mention the fact that we're hauling all this commercial material and we want to stay longer on the moon the next time we go. So, yeah, the real challenge is figuring out how you get all that stuff up there and how you're going to refuel.
1: SpaceX filed a request with the FCC to launch 1 million data center satellites in orbit. You'd mentioned that figure earlier. That's a huge figure. But I was fascinated by the idea that SpaceX files the request with the FCC. When I think of the FCC nowadays, I think of the FCC spending a lot of time monitoring Jimmy Kimmel's opening monologues. Is the FCC equipped to comprehend the meaning of all this space stuff? I mean, I think of them as regulating broadcast.
2: Yeah, it's kind of a quirk because satellites are communications infrastructure. They're regulated by the FCC. And the one area that the FCC has been pretty stringent on is that you're going to lose your right to launch satellites if you can't get them into space, meaning that your allocation doesn't go on forever. You have to get them launched and in place, or else the next person in line who can do it gets their rights. And so this notion of asking for a million is an interesting gambit, right? Because ultimately, who has the capability to launch that many satellites? Elon Musk and SpaceX. And so what was happening really just as I filed the piece was you know, I was beginning to hear about other space competitors, small satellite competitors, learning that launch capability from SpaceX was disappearing because SpaceX was taking over all of that launch for its own satellites. And commonly, we would say, well, that sure looks like an antitrust problem, right? If you're getting this level of vertical integration that others can't compete, that would be problematic. But what we don't have is anybody at the Department of Justice, any more stringent oversight from the FCC trying to get into that and navigate, well, can there only be one satellite provider on the world? Because Blue Origin's not yet competitive in a meaningful way. So all of these issues, I mean, we spoke about Ukraine and the capability to reach Starlink, but all these issues are coming to a head because the concentration in SpaceX's hands right now is quite significant.
1: Do we have any idea of what the impact on space would be if we have a million satellites or at least thousands and thousands and thousands of more satellites in space?
2: You know, we really don't. You're talking of an order of magnitude of objects orbiting the Earth that we can't really comprehend. And so, you know, some of the astronomers I spoke to were just like, this is a crazy number. It will never happen. There will be constant accidents. And I do think that the number a million, I have a really hard time believing that SpaceX will ever actually get to that number. But we don't know. We don't know what happens when we cloud low Earth orbit or even higher orbits with all of those objects.
1: I feel like Musk and Bezos are really kind of fast-tracking their plans for space development. But most of us don't know about this. And the government has a limited amount of power in controlling it. It just seems like a whole lot of power concentrated in two people. I know we've talked about this a little bit already, but the more I hear about the plans, the more I realize like so few people know about this, and it's happening by two very ambitious people with relatively little government oversight. It just seems totally precedent-making in every way.
2: Yeah, and I think that they would argue it will be for the good of mankind. We will have future space will be before us. We will be closer to becoming interplanetary. AI models will make things better on Earth. Our satellites will make communications better. And I think they genuinely believe all that. The thing that I think most people who hear the plans get unsettled by is that they haven't really voted for any of it. And the fact that two people have taken this much control, again, through some incredible engineering feats, audacity with their own money, to be sure. But the fact that two people have positioned themselves to be in this kind of control over the future of civilization is astonishing to folks. One thing that Jake Sullivan, the former National Security Advisor, told me is that in a situation like this, if you're a country, it's great to have one company that can do this, but boy, it's better to have two. And so we actually find ourselves in this very strange position where we might really need Blue Origin and Jeff Bezos to become as successful as possible as soon as possible to neutralize the possibility that only one person has control over this market. And that may not make anybody feel any better, but I think it's a good way to understand the situation that we're in.
1: We need to take another break here, so let me reintroduce you. If you're just joining us, my guest is Josh Tieringel. He's a staff writer at The Atlantic, where he wrote the November cover story titled Choose Your Overlord, Musk versus Bezos. We'll be right back after a break. This is Fresh Air.
3: 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I'm Marissa Vaughn. 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
1: This is Fresh Air. Let's get back to the interview I recorded yesterday morning with Josh Tieringel, a staff writer at The Atlantic. He wrote the November cover story titled Choose Your Overlord, Musk versus Bezos, and it's about the space race between Musk and Bezos. Tieringel is also the author of the book AI for Good. I want to talk with you more about AI. And I want to start with the question, now that Trump has decided to rename AI as superintelligence, what are you hearing from your contacts in the tech world about that?
2: Nothing. They don't take, you know, that kind of linguistics terribly seriously. I think primarily what they're concerned about are two things. The first is their competition with each other, because AI is unbelievably cutthroat at this moment. I think that inside the sort of handful of labs who are creating AI at the frontier, which is the sort of pursuit of artificial general intelligence, they're mostly concerned with each other. Where they interact with the government, it is largely obligatory. They know that there's a political toll that they have to pay in order to get what they want when it comes to regulation, action, access to American resources, support for more data centers. But nobody takes the notion of rebranding artificial intelligence as superintelligence terribly seriously.
1: There have been really big things recently in terms of AI. One was the Hugging Face hack. I'm going to ask you to briefly describe that.
2: Yeah, I mean, essentially, OpenAI, which is the maker of ChatGPT, was conducting a series of tests on a model. It thought that it had essentially put the model in solitary confinement, locked it away from the internet, when in fact, those were very poorly secured jail cells. The model created agents that broke out, started communicating with each other, accessed the internet, and then compromised the cybersecurity of a company called Hugging Face, which is an open model where a lot of people gather to talk about AI. And so if that had happened at the hands of a human being, we'd call it a felony. Because it was agents, and because Hugging Face has not really pursued it any further, it's now just called the Hugging Face incident.
1: When you say agents, it's like AI from many, many different computers started communicating with each other, pulled their intelligence, and were able to target Hugging Face. Why was...
2: And I would add one other thing, which is that they knew they were cheating. They knew what they were doing was counter to the instructions of the people who had launched the test. The agents called themselves a swarm, acted like a collective, and then tried to hide the evidence that they had cheated from the people overseeing the test. And the behavior was astonishing. As the agents were communicating with each other, they would decide on tasks and which agent would accomplish which task. There were kamikaze agents who sacrificed themselves for the good of others. So there's a reason it's had so much attention, which is just it's a real window into the negative capabilities of agents improperly supervised.
1: Well, there's different kinds of regulations. So what do you think are plausible ways of international regulations on AI?
2: I think nationally, we have the ability to do some things immediately. Internationally, the good news is that we really only have one partner we need to negotiate with. Right now, there are only two nations with companies capable of creating this sort of high-level artificial intelligence sort of far out at the frontier, and it's the United States and China. My reporting indicates that while the Chinese don't want to talk about nuclear weapons and they don't want to talk about long-range missiles, they're very willing to talk about artificial intelligence, in part because they want the same thing we should want, which is stability. They want a stable state, and AI threatens all sorts of upheaval. People in cybersecurity will tell you the fastest way to know the capability of software is a penetration test, basically, where you see what a model can do, you test it in all sorts of ways, you see if you can break the model, and if you can, you send it back to the model maker and say, this is not acceptable.

0: I did a lot of reporting on the EU regulations, and historically the EU has kind of been famous for over-regulating. And in this instance, I think they have a really good plan. They split regulations into model size, basically. So if you're running a chatbot on a restaurant review site, you're probably fine. If you're running a large language model that's aiming to create artificial general intelligence, you're going to be heavily regulated on the outputs of that model, knowing much more about what that model was trained on. You might even have regulators working with you in your offices. By the way, we do that for finance, right? Every major bank in the United States has regulators who sit there in the office because we've realized that not knowing what risk we have can create large financial consequences and crises. I don't suggest that I have the answer or anybody has the answer. One thing I would say is we don't need all the answers to get some of them. And so we might want to start get moving before this gets away from us.
1: If you're just joining us, my guest is Josh Tarangel. He's a staff writer at The Atlantic, where he wrote the November cover story titled Choose Your Overlord, Musk versus Bezos. We'll be right back after a break. This is Fresh Air.
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1: This is Fresh Air. Let's get back to the interview I recorded yesterday with Josh Tarangel, a staff writer at The Atlantic. He wrote the November cover story, and it's about the space race between Jeff Bezos and Elon Musk. It's titled Choose Your Overlord, Musk versus Bezos. He's also the author of the book AI for Good. You write that AI and the unemployment and economic disruption it's going to cause are likely to be different than anything in the past, in part because the speed of change with AI leaves no time to adapt. Can you talk about that a little bit more?
0: Yeah, so when I was reporting the story just about AI and employment, there's a split in the ranks of economists. About half the economists I spoke to said, you know, look, AI is a general purpose technology. And if you look at the steam engine, everybody thought that was immediately going to change everything, and it took 40 years to roll out. And that the longer a technology takes to roll out, the easier it is for us to adapt to it. And there's a natural rate of adjustment in labor. You know, there's a reason that over 30 years, we probably didn't notice that toll takers went away, that elevator operators went away. That took a long time to roll out. You lose 3% of a job category every year, and guess what? 30 years later, it's gone without any real pain. We adapt. Then there's a younger set of economists, and these are ones who are much more vociferous about the fact that the older economists aren't misreading the data, they're just misreading the tech, and that AI is technology that has the capability to roll itself out. It's software that can create software, which means it could be massively accelerated. And so they're much more concerned that whether this takes 5 years, 10 years, or 15 years, that's not 40 years. And if it takes any one of those numbers, our ability to adjust with compromised institutions of government and systems is going to be a crisis. They all acknowledge that the data doesn't show it yet, but they want us to be more prepared. And so that was the schism I found in the world of economy.
1: It's surprising that Bernie Sanders and Steve Bannon agree on something, and what they agree on is that AI needs to be regulated. But I think they have some disagreements about what should be done to regulate it. What are they disagreeing on?
0: Well, this is very strange to say, but Bernie Sanders believes that there should be government representation on these boards, that there should be all sorts of remedies for potential AI job loss, that there should be a robot tax. And when I was reporting and talking to Steve Bannon about what Bernie Sanders was suggesting, Bannon said, I don't think he goes far enough. I think the government should have a significant piece of all of these companies. We should have board oversight, and we should be taking a profit from it. And I said, isn't that nationalization? And Bannon said, yeah, and some of the Republicans may hate me for it, but I believe that's where this is going, and we have to get these companies under control. He went further than Bernie Sanders did on the need to socialize effectively these AI labs.
1: And you're right that Bannon thinks that Trump's decision to have the federal government take a nearly 10% stake in Intel was really brilliant.
0: Yeah, I think that sometimes Bannon uses the press to speak to the president. And in this instance where there's a tremendous distance between Bannon's position and Trump's position, I think he can be very coy about the president's responsibility within AI. One of the things, you know, he told me and I kept challenging him on, I said, well, the president disagrees with you so clearly. What are you going to do about that? And he said, oh, he's just getting bad advice. It's the people around him aren't giving him good advice. He's so smart. He'll figure this out. But clearly there's massive distance there. And if you're a politician of any kind and you see that distance between someone who's a pretty important leader of the far right of the Republican Party and a Republican president, you'd be smart to co-opt it and use it to get what you want. And I think that's what Bernie Sanders and Steve Bannon have figured out, is that this is really important to both of them, and they're going to use everything in their power to create the pressure on the middle to make this happen.
1: Well, Josh Tierengel, thank you so much for talking with us.
0: This is really my pleasure. Thank you so much, Terry.
1: Josh Tierengel is a staff writer for The Atlantic. His November cover story is titled Choose Your Overlord, Musk versus Bezos. His latest book is AI for Good. Fresh Air's executive producer is Sam Brigger. Our technical director and engineer is Audrey Bentham. Our interviews and reviews are produced and edited by Phyllis Myers, Roberta Shorrock, Anne-Marie Baldonado, Lauren Krenzel, Teresa Madden, Monique Nazareth, Thea Chaloner, Anna Bauman, and Nico Gonzalez-Whistler. Our digital media producer is Molly C.V. Nesper. Susan Yakundi directed today's show. Our co-host is Tanya Mosley. I'm Terry Gross.

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4: Well, happy Thursday out there to you. I'm meteorologist Maggie McCauley with MPB and Mississippi Live. Going into the afternoon, lots of sunshine on tap, and yes, warm conditions back in the 90s for a majority of us across the Magnolia State. 60s out the door for your Friday morning. Friday, we're watching a cold front coming in, bringing breezy conditions across the state. Temperatures dropping for some of us, 70s and 80s across the northern half of the state, 80s and upper 80s for the central portion, and back in the 90s for the south portion of the Magnolia State. We'll see temperatures dropping through your weekend. 70s for highs for most on Saturday and Sunday, and dry through the weekend as well. I'm meteorologist Maggie McCauley with MPB and Mississippi Live.
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6: 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I'm producer Liz Gill. Attorney Adam Kilgore is our host. What should you say? What can you say? After an accident. To your lawyer. To AI. We're going to talk about what you should and should not say or type with our guest attorney, James Bud Shepherd from Shepherd Law Firm. The phone number to participate in today's topic is 1-877-MPB-RING. That works out to be 1-877-672-7464, or send us an email with your question to our address, legalterms@mpbonline.org. 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
7: Live from NPR News, I'm Lakshmi Singh. President Trump has been talked out of live streaming the Fort Hood shooter's execution, in part because it might fuel violent extremism. NPR's Quill Lawrence reports Nidal Hassan will still face a firing squad this December.
8: The president was persuaded that it was against American values to live stream an execution, according to a U.S. official who spoke on condition of anonymity out of fear of retribution. The official said Trump was also told the video might be used to recruit violent anti-U.S. extremists, even putting U.S. troops deployed to the Middle East at risk. Nidal killed 13 fellow soldiers, including a pregnant woman, on Fort Hood in 2009. He was wounded in the aftermath and now uses a wheelchair. A separate U.S. official on Capitol Hill, who was not authorized to speak publicly, told NPR that it was Defense Secretary Pete Hegseth who called for the firing squad to be televised, quote, catching everyone by surprise. Quill Lawrence, NPR News.
7: Ukraine's resumed its attacks on Russia's oil refineries over President Trump's objections. President Volodymyr Zelensky tells the Financial Times he held off briefly, but not anymore. That's one sign of division between Zelensky and Trump. NPR's Greg Myrie reports another involves a disruption to the satellite communication system on which Ukraine's war effort relies.
9: Ukraine's defense ministry is saying that this satellite network is back and working as normal. And by way of explanation, many people know the satellite communication system Starlink. This is part of Elon Musk's empire. But there's also a military version called Star Shield that he built for the U.S. government and military. February. The Pentagon shares this with Ukraine, which uses it to guide its drones. But yesterday, Ukraine discovered quite abruptly that the Starshield system had suddenly been greatly restricted.
7: NPR's Greg Myrie reporting. Medicare open enrollment begins today and runs through early December. NPR's Selena Simmons-Steffen reports those enrolled in Medicare Advantage plans or prescription drug plans can check to make sure their plan still fits their needs.
10: This year, several million seniors will not be able to renew the same plan as some insurance companies have scaled back their Medicare options. Even so,
11: most beneficiaries are still facing quite a complex choice.
10: Jeannie Fugelston-Bennick studies Medicare at KFF, a nonpartisan health research organization.
11: It is probably pretty challenging to compare all of the options for the average person.
10: There are online tools to compare plans at Medicare.gov, and there are state health insurance assistance programs, or SHIPs, in every state, staffed by experts who can walk people through their options and help them enroll. Selena Simmons-Duffin, NPR News.
7: Prince Harry and Meghan Markle made their first joint public appearance today since returning to the UK. They visited several charities and greeted fans along the way. It's NPR News. The U.S. economy remains resilient, but consumers are feeling the pressure of higher prices and higher borrowing costs. New government figures show retail sales rose 0.8% in September. That month, companies paid more for products and supplies before those items got to customers. Wholesale prices were more than 6% higher than a year ago. And the mortgage buyer Freddie Mac says there's still no change in the fixed rate for 30-year loans. The average is 7.4%. The average rate on a 15-year loan, popular for refinancing, ticked down slightly this week to 6.71%. The world's leading manufacturers of cutting-edge microchips and the machines that make them say business is robust. Quarterly results from Taiwan's TSMC and the Dutch company ASML show no signs of the AI boom ending anytime soon. Here's NPR's John Ruitt.
12: Taiwan's TSMC says its profits surged 69% in the latest quarter, the sixth quarter in a row of record earnings. The company is the world's biggest contract chip maker, and its fate hinges increasingly on demand from companies buying chips for AI data centers. It says that demand is very strong and increasing. Meanwhile, the Dutch company ASML, which makes the complex printing tools that fabricate cutting-edge chips, also reported strong earnings this week. It says demand for its chip-making machines is increasing, and it's trying to boost capacity to meet it. Despite all that, investors remain on edge about the flood of money going into AI, and chip stocks have dipped in recent days. John Ruitt, NPR News.
7: I'm Lakshmi Singh, NPR News, in Washington.
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14: For Eric D. Johnson, who performs as Fruit Bats, being from the Midwest is almost more of a state of mind. 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Plus, he revisits his time teaching at Chicago's Old Town School of Folk Music and what it taught him about performance. 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
6: You're listening to MPB's award-winning In Legal Terms, the show all about you and your rights. I'm producer Liz Gill. Attorney Adam Kilgore is our host. And Adam, I gave you some homework last week. You were to check on your races. Did you check to see if you had any extra races besides just the Senate and your House, your federal House representative?
17: I did. I checked it, and I am pleased to report that I did this homework about 14 seconds before we came on there. No, I did it sooner than that, but I needed to look something up. And we do have some interesting races. First, let me back up and just say, every ballot has an interesting race on it, so we encourage you to consider those things. But in LaFleur County, I'm up in Greenwood now. We do have a few positions open. Obviously, 2nd Congressional District, Benny Thompson's running again. There are two challengers there. We've got some judicial elections, one in particular, a chancery position for a chancellor. We have two judges, two people vying to be judged there. The one that I found the most interesting was the county court judge position, which is a four-year term, and we've got three candidates on the ballot. There's Kevin Adams, James K. Littleton, and George Whitten, Jr. And last week, doing some things around Greenwood, one of the candidates came up to me and was advising to vote for another candidate.
6: Yeah,
17: it's unusual, right? That's why I wanted to make sure I looked it up and had the names correct. And so George came up to me and proceeded to talk about, I entered this race because I didn't know that Kevin Adams was going to be in it, and now that he's entered the race, I couldn't get out in time, so I'm asking you to vote for him. So he's, I think Mr. Whitten's going around probably pulling in campaign signs that he already had up, and he's trying to get somebody to vote for somebody else. So I'm sure that's not the first time that's ever happened in an election setting, but interesting nonetheless.
6: That is, and we do, you know, be prepared. You can take a sample ballot into the election poll place with you if you go to yallvote.ms, yallvote.ms. You can get your election information for you. You put in your zip code and your street address, and you can see what races you have because, you know, statewide, there's just a few. You know, there are lots of other places that have governors and lieutenant governors or whatever, but Mississippi does those things on an odd year. So we just statewide have our Senate and our House representative, but then there's also some appeals court for everybody.
17: Yes.
6: But then, like, I've got district attorney spots that are they're having a special election to replace Jody Owens, who was disbarred recently, and other places have had people die or resign. And then we're going back on this redistricting. What is it? The Hattiesburg folks who just got elected, I think they're having a special election for different districts. So it is, I don't want to say it's wild, but it is important that you know where you stay. And hopefully you're already registered, because it's too late to register, but it is not too late to vote on Tuesday, November 3rd, or earlier by affidavit ballot.
17: And one more quick thing. I get a lot of phone calls this time of year. You know, a lot of people don't know who to vote for related to judges, district attorney, et cetera. And that's, you know, do your own homework. We certainly encourage that. But call a lawyer that you know and get their take on a particular potential judge or district attorney, because it's invaluable information. You can understand kind of inside the profession how someone is viewed, what they're known for, and decide for yourself if you want to vote for them.
6: Yeah, it's my election day. If you go to the yallvote.ms and you scroll, there's some dark blue boxes and some light gray boxes, and it's my election day. It helps you locate your polling place, view a sample ballot, track your absentee / affidavit ballot, and view your current office holders with my election day. But now we're going to do the fun thing we love to do each week. It's legal terms on In Legal Terms. And we've got comparative negligence, admission by a party opponent,
16: and attorney-client privilege. What's that about?
17: Yeah, sure. Well, in today's show, of course, it really is about two things, and these terms are focused on the first batch of things, which is, in essence, what do you do when you're in an accident? What kind of things do you say? What do you need to be watching out for? And so inside of that are these three terms. Comparative negligence, that is the legal principle that allows responsibility for an accident to be divided among multiple parties. Mississippi follows the pure comparative negligence system, which means a plaintiff's damages generally are reduced by the percentage of fault attributed to that plaintiff rather than automatically calculating those things. Second is an admission by a party opponent, a statement made by a party that may be introduced as evidence against that party. Under the rules of evidence, certain statements made by a person involved in litigation can be admitted against them. So a casual statement you might make on the day of an accident right after could take on major significance in an insurance claim or lawsuit. And then the third one, we've mentioned this one before, and it's always worth talking about, which is attorney-client privilege, a legal protection for qualifying confidential communication between a lawyer and client. And that's made for the purpose of seeking or providing legal advice. So that client needs to know that they are safe to communicate whatever they need to their lawyer. But the privilege has limits, and clients can break it. So clients have to be very careful when sharing confidential information with outside people or even on technology platforms. So those are our three today, and leads us right into who our guest is going to be, which I'll introduce shortly. I'll go ahead and do it now, exactly. So we've got Bud Shepherd with us today. Bud is a Jackson native, founder of Shepherd Law Firm. Practice includes personal injury, civil litigation, criminal defense. He graduated magna cum laude from Mississippi College, now Mississippi Christian School of Law, in 2021. Editor-in-chief of the Mississippi College Law Review. He's got some clerking experience in Southern District of Mississippi, previously practiced with the Porter Maloof firm, and he's been active in Jackson civic and professional organizations, and an interesting guy. Bud, we're glad to have you today.
18: Well, thank you, Adam. And first of all, I just want to say thanks, Adam, thanks, Liz, and also thanks Attorney Baskin-Jones for letting me know about this spot and let me fill in today. So I just wanted to, you know, thank all of y'all for allowing me to be here today.
17: Well, really, thank you. We're glad. We miss Baskin. He's a friend of the show, yeah. And we look forward to seeing him again when it makes more sense. But you're now a friend of the show, so we're glad to have you here. I'm going to get into some of the accident stuff briefly before we go to break, but one of the other things that's going to come up today is us talking about how new into your law career you are.
18: Right.
17: And you've got some perspective that the old guy talking to you maybe doesn't have. So we're looking forward to weaving those things in there too. So let's go straight to the accident scene.
18: Of course.
17: You know, people can very much relate. You're driving down the road right now. Please be careful. But you know, statistically speaking, we're all going to experience this at some point.
18: Right.
17: So right after an accident occurs, regardless of fault or not, what are some of the immediate priorities you want people to be thinking about?
18: Right. I mean, when you have an accident, first of all, you know, adrenaline's pumping, right? And you know, things are happening very fast, and, you know, you're shell-shocked. But, of course, number one, make sure everyone, you're safe. Are you hurt? Are you hurt? Are you harmed? And then, of course, you know, if you can pull over to the side of the road, et cetera, wherever. Obviously, the circumstances depend on, you know, how the accident occurred, you know. And then, of course, getting out of the car if you're able to. Again, check and see, make sure you're safe and you're not injured. And then, you know, going in and also in making sure that the other driver isn't injured. But, of course, there are some caveats there as to what you can do and what is advisable and what's not. Obviously, in the South, we are, you know, have that Southern hospitality. You know, are you, you know, you coming over there, oh, I'm so sorry. That's one of the things I would definitely not want to say, as what you mentioned before, admission by a party opponent. If you come and say, oh, you know, you came out of nowhere or something like that. Those are statements I think that could be ultimately potentially held against you. So I think, you know, obviously going over and are you okay? Are you hurt? You know, exchange information, call the police. And then wait for the police to be there. And honestly, at that point, if there's any, you know, witnesses, you know, get their names, get their phone numbers. It's very important that you are able to contact those people later if you need to. And then, of course, if the police arrive, then make sure that you tell them what you know and what you, not what you, you know, think or what you thought, because ultimately you have to think about, And this is all hard, right? Because in the heat of the moment, so many things are happening. But ultimately, you have to be thinking, if this is going to be an insurance claim or if this is going to be a lawsuit in the future, you know, what is going to come back to this day, right? And it's going to be a police report, which obviously you want to make sure that you tell the police what you do know. And one of the most important things on that is, were you injured? Because that is a box that gets checked. And, you know, at the time, again, adrenaline is pumping. So do you really know if you're truly injured or if you're not? If you are injured, tell them you're injured and make sure you make it explicit.
17: And isn't it interesting that you may not know for a day?
18: Right.
17: Or 2 days. You know, I got hit once. It ended up not being a big deal. We exchanged information. It was very cordial. The next day I called the person and I said, you know, I told you I wasn't feeling hurt. I'm feeling something today.
18: Right.
17: And it kind of spooked him a little bit. I get that. And I said, if this progresses into something, I will call you back and let you know.
18: Yeah.
17: And I felt like I was doing a courteous thing, and I think the person somewhat appreciated it. You know, I think it also kind of scared them a little bit, which is kind of a good example. There's so many little traps and little, just because you've got your head on straight at the scene of an accident, which you may or may not,
18: right,
17: that doesn't mean the other doesn't. You know, people respond to things that have surprised them.
18: Correct.
17: In such different ways, fight, flight, you know, there's a lot of different things there. So, you know, in an ideal world, do you wait to talk to the police for when they talk to the police and then talk to the person? Do you have a strong feeling about that?
18: Well, I mean, again, I think it all depends. I mean, are we talking about a high speed crash where, I mean, people could be dead or dying or trapped, or is there a car on fire? I mean, or are we talking about a fender bender? I mean, it really depends on the circumstance, but I don't think that, you know, going over if circumstances, again, these are all hypotheticals that completely depend on the situation, but, you know, I think that assisting another driver that was in the accident with you, if they are hurt, you know, I think you can do that. But again, I don't think that you should be saying things that like, I'm so sorry, I didn't see you, or where did you come from? Those kind of statements, because then it kind of goes back to what you also mentioned of, you know, comparative negligence, of whether or not were you paying attention on the road, et cetera. Were you keeping, you know, your eyes apprised when you were driving and didn't, you know, you see them when maybe you should have seen them? Because these are all things that will come up later. But again, you know, you're ultimately, after all those things have occurred, you are your investigator at that point. And for the most part, you know, unless you are more old school, you most likely have a smartphone. You most likely have an Android or an iPhone, which has a camera on it. And so at that point in time, take photos of, you know, the scene, the car, both cars, the weather, I mean, the weather conditions. Take a video. And I mean, Mississippi is a one-party consent state. So I mean, if you want to pop your recorder on and just record the whole thing. I mean, when the officers arrive, most time they have their, you know, camera, and that's something that, you know, comes up and gets seen later once it's been produced. But again, if you already have a recording of exactly what occurred there and you want to, you know, seek it, you know, let an attorney look at it, well, then obviously they can listen to it and they kind of get the full story, because you basically at that point in time are collecting as much evidence, you know, from the wreck until, you know, whether or not you go to the hospital or whether or not you're you know, going to speak to an attorney. All of it is kind of happening very fast. And there's a lot of things that you can slip up on or forget about.
17: Insurance adjuster eventually gets involved.
18: Yeah.
17: Do you think is it okay for a person to go ahead and talk to their insurance adjuster, or if it's a scenario where they think they might need a lawyer, it's better to talk to a lawyer first?
18: Their insurance?
17: Your insurance. Well, take it both ways.
18: Yeah, okay.
17: There may be a different angle there.
18: Well, right. So, if it's your insurance, well, there's a couple different things. Was the other driver, did they have insurance? Or whether they have very, you know, because the state minimum $25,000 minimum policy comes into play, because whether or not your insurance, whether or not you have purchased underinsured motorists, right, to protect, you know, either medical bills or damage to your car, whatever they have going on, obviously you have collision. There's a lot of different things on your policy. But, I mean, I think, you know, obviously you have a mindset, you know, with these insurance companies that you're your insurance companies. Oh, I've been paying them for years and years and years. But ultimately, you know, they're going to want to settle, you know, get the claim. They want to spend as little money as possible, right? And so you know, it really comes down to what you end up telling them. Because again, if you say stuff, because they're going to ask questions on a recorded statement, right? They're going to ask questions like, how fast were you going? What did you see? You know, did you have the yellow light or green light? I mean, if you're taking a left turn, you know, was it, you know, did you have the right of way? And they'll try and determine whether or not, you know, you were at fault or the other party was at fault. And again, you know, you think that they always have your best interests at heart, but ultimately what ends up happening is this file gets read months and months later, or if it's a lawsuit, could be, you know, up to 3 years later, and all you have is that report. And, you know, context gets lost, and you have to just go back with what you said. And, of course, those are typically recorded. Now, if it's the other, you know, let's say, you know, insurance A, you have insurance A, and you know, the person you get in an accident has insurance B, and they want to, of course, say, no, I mean, you're not required to. And I think at that point in time, have them send anything you want in writing, and then, of course, have an attorney look at it and if you want to respond or not.
17: So, Liz, here we go. You know, you've got multiple decisions you've got to make potentially in a short period of time. I think a deep breath maybe is a good prescription inside of there too.
18: Right.
17: But yeah, collect yourself, see where things are, and just try not to say anything too permanent that would inadvertently or improperly take this a direction that is not accurate,
18: because
17: a word can get grabbed onto there, Liz.
19: Well, I try to have prepared, rehearsed things to have on for different occasions. And I also am a fill in the silence kind of person. And I think after an accident, I might say, oh my gosh, oh my gosh. And if anybody asks you a question that's not a police officer, you just say, oh my gosh.
18: Yeah.
19: And then you're not saying, you're not saying, I'm okay, I didn't see you. If you feel like you have to say something, or just say, wow. Wow.
17: What I love about this, Liz, is wow and oh my gosh are excited utterances, right, that have happened at the moment, which allows these types of things to get in. But your excited utterances aren't saying anything,
18: right?
17: Which is really
19: right.
17: good.
19: You so. Can like say that. Something without saying anything.
17: Yeah.
19: If you would like to join our live show with a question on our topic, call us at 1-877-MPB-RING. That works out to be 1-877-672-7464. 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I love a good FAQ, and I've got a good one for you next. 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

0: 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I'm producer Liz Gill. Attorney Adam Kilgore is our host. 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
1: Okay, we're back with Bud Shepherd. Before we get back into the material that we were talking about, I wanted to talk about a phone call I made yesterday. You and I were speaking on the phone, or we're calling each other, about being a guest, and I had the pleasure of calling your number and getting a voice message, you know, answering machine, if we want to use an older term, with this most wonderful jingle with, I don't know if it's a four-part, you know, harmony quartet or what was going on, but as I explained to you after the fact, it was like color came out of the speaker. So we're about to hear it, I think.
0: Well, we were supposed to.
1: Bud, you and I might have to sing it together.
2: Oh, man.
0: Hang on. Live radio, folks.
1: I love it.
3: Shepherd Law Firm, go where the injured go.
0: Is that Bud and his fraternity brothers?
1: I mean, it's a barbershop quartet singing to me. And so you answered the phone, and I said, Bud, don't say a word. I have things to say to you. And I was like, I called your message. I absolutely loved hearing this voice. It was like the world went from black and white to all these multiple colors, and it's just oozing out of my speaker. Where did you get that, and what's the story on it? And I'm going to ask you that now because it's a wonderful story.
2: Yeah. So Shepherd Law Firm, you know, go where the injured go, that tagline. So it all comes back. You know, I'm from Jackson. My family's from Jackson. So my father owned Shepherd Building Supply, and he was from a much different generation. He was born in 1925, so he had me at 68. And he actually – so, you know, you got to think back. And so he started the Shepherd companies back in the 1950s, Shepherd Building Supply in 1955 with his brother Tom Shepherd. And, you know, so they had to do marketing back, you know, during the boom, I guess, in the 1950s, and I found an old cassette tape that had, like, basically his. So their theme song, you know, was, you know, Shepherd Building Supply, go where the builders go. And so that's where I got, you know, go where the injured go for Shepherd Law Firm. And so, that's literally where I get my logo. That's where I get my – everyone's like, what is that guy in the bow tie? It's called Buddy Builder. That's the little logo and the icon there that kind of sets it apart. But it all comes from Shepherd Building Supply. So it's kind of like bringing the answering machine as well. So
1: I just love it. That is fantastic. I've already been told I'm not allowed to hire a four-part harmony to do my voicemail going forward, but I'm still trying to think of a way. Well, I love that story, and what a great way to honor your father and a history of business, but just the throwback. I mean, we're talking about something that he started in the mid-50s, right. And it absolutely still has that flavor with the sound. So well done, sir. That is a really nice touch. And so, you know, you're a young lawyer, and right. And this was your marketing experience. Tell me about that aspect of things, marketing your business, and obviously you took this throwback thing. But what else have you been doing?
2: Right. Oh yeah. I mean, when I started my firm in 2024, after, you know, clerking for District Judge Taylor McNeil on the coast, and then working at Porter Maloof, I mean, it was a very big step, and a lot was going on. I was fortunate enough also with me and my wife welcomed our our son at that time, literally the same month as when I started this firm, which was a crazy time because it's like starting a new business. You don't realize how many things you have to do besides just being an attorney, right? I mean, you have to keep the books. You gotta, you know, pay the bills. You gotta, you know, do the intake. You gotta do the marketing. You gotta get clients. I mean, there's so many things that you have to do beyond just the actual attorney stuff of, you know, you know, filing the pleadings, going to court, et cetera, you know, working on settlements. I mean, all the admin stuff there is just, it's, nothing can really prepare you for it. I think you just have to just kind of jump in and do it.
1: I think the easiest part of the practice of law is meeting with the client, which I think a lot of people would kind of put as probably the hardest. It's actually one of the easier things. The rest of it is like, how do I follow up this, make sure this right. is, you know, do this, do that. And it is a lot.
2: A lot of work.
1: And, you know, we have two fine law schools in this state, and you and I share an alma mater. And I think that, you know, from an education standpoint, the schools are doing everything they can to provide that practical. At the end of the day, there is that gap. And in fact, the Mississippi Bar and the Supreme Court do a Bridge the Gap seminar right. that requires first and second year attorneys to attend and get a certain number of hours over, I think it's a 2-year period. And it's designed to try to fill that gap.
2: Right.
1: But nothing can fill that gap except for you. Some experience. You just have to go through it.
2: It's literally trial by fire. I mean, it is sink or swim. It is, do you have the grit or do you not? I mean, really. I mean, because it's one thing going, you know, being assigned things and being told what to do as, you know, being an employee. But when you are basically it, you have to be a self-starter. You have to, you know, hold yourself to a standard. You have to trust, you know, the process of, you know, I have to do this to do this. And it really is. I mean, but the thing is, it kind of fit my personality. I've always been someone that, you know, I want to push myself and have, you know, basically my total destiny, you know, of whether or not I succeed or I don't. And so for me, it's like, well, what did I do this month to, you know, reach out to more clients, or what did I do this month to, you know, close more cases, or et cetera. And then ultimately, you know, who's responsible for whether or not you did well or not? Yourself. And so then it just depends on how you go about that. And so for me, in my personality type, it works.
1: So one other thing I always like to say when I'm talking to students or, you know, yeah. a guest, you know, especially if it's a younger individual, an aspiring lawyer or already a lawyer, it's like, yeah, all that stuff's hard. And I'm really glad I get to do this.
2: Yeah.
1: I mean, I'm really right. grateful to be an attorney. That's the tag you have to remind everybody.
2: It's
1: like, wow, that sounds rough.
2: Yeah.
1: It is. It has its aspects. But what an honor, and I say this phrase a lot on the show, what an honor it is to be put in the position to
2: yes.
1: minister to the needs of another.
2: Correct.
1: And we, by definition, as a lawyer, get that privilege, and sometimes it's real hard, but
2: right.
1: it is a gift in its own right. All right, so I want to circle back. We have been originally talking about what to do at the scene of an accident, and
2: right.
1: we've touched on this, but I wanted to follow up with it some more. Delayed injuries
2: yes.
1: is something that, you know, I mentioned as well. It strikes me that's an arena where you might, I was just in an accident yesterday, I'm hurting a little bit more today. Am I being paranoid? Am I, you know, that strikes me as a space that is ripe for you to second guess yourself.
2: Yes.
1: Have you experienced that with clients where it's a delay, and
2: yes.
1: what do you counsel them to try to get back on track and go, no, you really got hurt here?
2: Yes. I mean, look. If you've been in, like, let's say you've been in, you were rear-ended, right? And they have a lot of force. And, you know, you, at the time, you know, you're not really sure if it's your neck, if it's your back, if your leg, it's your arm, whatever. The thing is, you know, it's always my recommendation that you need to go get checked that day. You know, whether that's the emergency room, whether that's a clinic, anywhere. And you need to tell, like I said, on the police report that you're going to go do that. And whether or not that's driving yourself, having someone else drive you, or by ambulance, right? But here's the thing. You have to make sure that what you tell the hospital is everything that is truly hurting. Because if you go in, for example, and you just tell the hospital and the nurse, yeah, it's my neck, and then, you know, they discharge you, they run the scans, et cetera. Well, then maybe you go to the chiropractor, you know, a few days later or a few weeks later. And, you know, then they're saying, oh, it's this, and the other, you know, four or five different things. And then let's say you file a claim, or let's say you get an attorney. Well, dollars to donuts, they're going to say that, you know, well, X, Y, and Z, which were not from the initial day, have nothing to do with the accident. Okay, we'll only consider the stuff for the neck because that's what the hospital said. So you have to be consistent with what you're telling your providers and making sure that what they put in your medical records is what, I mean, you're entitled to your medical records. What you say needs to be consistent, because at the end of the day, the insurance adjuster who's going to be looking at this, or the other attorney, they're going to be just looking for inconsistencies as it relates to your pain. But absolutely, latent effects for these types of injuries, injuries definitely are not just, because again, your adrenaline is pumping. So you don't know if your back is hurting or spasming at that moment. So again, always best practice to go get seen same day and then to follow up as quickly as possible, and be consistent.
1: And you know, I want to focus on this a little bit longer. You mentioned adrenaline. It is, I think it's worth repeating. The human body is an amazing thing and it reacts, and you can be hurt and still do something for an extended period of time before it really manifests itself. The one that always comes to my mind, and I assume he broke it during the game, but Jack Youngblood played for the Rams, Super Bowl 14, played on a broken leg the whole game.
2: Wow.
1: I gotta think he broke it that day. He may not have. Right. He may be that second level tough, but you can do some amazing, almost superhuman things for a period of time after an injury. And so that's important to remember. You also said medical records. I want to touch on those a little bit more. Obviously, those can be very important. You've already talked about accuracy. How hard is it to correct an incomplete or an inaccurate record after the fact?
2: It really depends on the provider, but I mean, it's a pain. I mean, a real pain, especially let's just give this scenario. You got into an accident in January, and then you went to the ER, and then you went to the chiro, or you went to other providers, et cetera. And, you know, now it's maybe July or August, et cetera, way later, and you're dealing with insurance. They're not really, playing ball, and you have to file a lawsuit or, goes around. I mean, you have 3 years. But then, you want to go back maybe at that time you have to really order the records and get the records custodian, et cetera. And, your client looks at him and goes, wait, that's not what I said, et cetera. I mean, going back and trying to change medical records from a year ago, I mean, that's a real pain. And then honestly, they're going to be like, I would not recommend that.
1: It almost raises more questions than it fixes, even if you fix it, is kind of my gut reaction. Okay. You would have thought we would have asked this first, but when to hire a lawyer in this scenario? Oh, what is the ideal time frame? Do you need to call them from the road? Do you need to call them 3 days later? What's your thought on that?
2: If it's just, we're talking about just a car wreck, negligence, 3 years. So it's not like you have to immediately, call immediately. Obviously, having an attorney is important because there are things that attorneys do. The faster you speak to them, is important because we can send what's called preservation letters, right? Whether or not we need to get the data from the other car, et cetera, put everyone on notice, put your insurance on notice, et cetera. So I'm not saying, lackadaisical, hire an attorney 3 months from, away, but I mean, ultimately, in the heat of the accident, the most important thing is you getting the medical coverage and medical help that you require and need. And then, of course, if you have time the next day or it just depends on the circumstance. Are you in a coma from the accident? And obviously you're not going to be able to do it. Or
1: probably.
2: Exactly. It just depends on the circumstance. But, I mean, I don't think that there's a too early of a time to do it. Priority number one is you getting the care that you need. And of course, if you can, preserve that evidence that you can while you can.
1: Are there circumstances where you feel like people can legitimately handle a minor claim without hiring an attorney or even getting insurance involved? And are there perils to that?
2: Yeah. I mean, especially in the day of everyone thinking they are now an attorney with ChatGPT and AI.
1: Nice foreshadowing there.
2: Exactly.
1: Well done.
2: Everyone thinks they have a law degree. They did not go to the law school. They did not pass the bar. Here's the thing. If you are dealing directly with your insurer and you, again, think that they're your best buddy and they're going to take care of you, et cetera, well, no. Because ultimately, they're going to be sitting there thinking, you're at the very beginning of this potential race or start of this journey, right? Because you haven't even hired an attorney, so obviously you're not about to file suit on us, etc. So, I mean, what if you do have legitimately a $40,000 or $50,000 claim, legitimately? They may just be like, look, we're so sorry. We want to take care of you. Then there's different line items, different policies, different stuff covers different things. But they're like, oh, look, we'll make those right. We'll take care of your medical bills tonight from the hospital and we'll give you $7,000 and we'll make all this go away, et cetera. And you accept that. I mean, you have forever barred your claim against them because you are dollars to donuts going to have to sign a release that forbids you from ever, seeking recoupment again. So, no, I think that people that try and just do this quickly without an attorney, ultimately, they are doing themselves a huge disservice.
1: And there's maybe a courtesy there, Southern hospitality. There's a lot of things that can be floating there, but you have to deep breath, remind yourself, you know, need to play this straight, matter-of-factly. You could be hurting yourself down the road. Pun unintended, but you could be hurting yourself down the road.
2: Yes.
1: Okay. What other things would you want to warn a client or a potential client about, or just anybody? What about social media?
2: Yes.
1: Absolutely. How does that impact things potentially?
2: Of course. So people are like, oh, well, okay, let's say, for example, you have really hurt your back. And I mean, you're wearing a neck brace, all the stuff. I mean, your back is really jacked up from an accident. Okay. And then, you know, you go on and you are let's say you're one of these people that does these fitness challenges where you're lifting, you know, the 300-pound ball or whatever. Well, obviously, if you are really hurt, you know, and you're posting publicly on Facebook, you know, with your privacy settings that you are, you know, an Iron Man or whatever, you know, that's probably not advisable. I would not say that, you know, a photo represents really what shows your pain, right? Because if you think about it, social media, for the most part, there are plenty of exceptions, of course. People are posting their highlights. They're posting their best. They're posting, you know, everyone's smiling with their family. It's really like the snapshot of everything that's going well, right? And so, you know, there may be a photo of, you know, you with your family at a football game. Everybody's smiling and, you know, you're out there being social, et cetera. But they don't know what happened that morning, right? Did you take any pain, you know, relief that morning? Did you have difficulty, you know, getting out of the car? Did you have to leave at halftime because your back was excruciating pain? So there's always like more to the story than what a photo can show. But, and ultimately what's already out there is already out there. And I definitely don't recommend going and deleting anything. But I think that if you are injured and you are potentially going to pursue a claim or file a lawsuit, you know, maybe just adjust your privacy settings on your social media, you know, to your friends only, et cetera. Because, I mean, this is the truth. They have people that will go look, and they will pay people to potentially go and see if you are actually as hurt as you say you are, you know. So there's a little bit of that there where you just have to be mindful of how you use social media. But, I mean, it's not to change your life, et cetera. You can never post anything because, I mean, again, photos don't tell the whole story.
1: But they can create additional questions.
2: Correct.
1: Which then could go a direction that may not make sense, or you're having to do a lot of extra to fix it.
4: I love watching on social media. There's this gal who's a private investigator, and she talks about, you know, being hired by someone to follow a guy working on his truck and doing all of this stuff when he's supposed to be all injured and stuff. So don't be scammers. Don't be.

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0: We are on In Legal Terms. This is producer Liz Gill. Attorney Adam Kilgore is our host. We're talking about what you should say or shouldn't say with attorney James Bud Shepherd from Shepherd Law Firm. Next week, though, we're going to discuss it's Special Needs Month, and so we've got a good friend, Rick Courtney, on. 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Are you ready? Are you ready, Adam?
1: Yes, ma'am.
0: Do you need a ride to the polls? 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And here you go with the scammers. I saw a Facebook post and it was an image. It was a

0: beautifully generated image, and it said, oh, do you need a ride to the polls? But no one said where it was sponsored by, and I don't know who it was, and I don't... Yeah, you just can't trust anybody these days. So I don't know if it was real or not. You know, AI can make these very convincing looking things, but, the MOVE is an organization that's been around for a bit. And also, you know, talk to your friends and family. You know, if hopefully they're going to vote. Let's go vote together and you can get a ride to the polls that way.
1: Yeah, two thoughts. Number one, before you were even finished, I already had a vision of you in future years potentially driving a bus, getting your CDL license so that you can do it and drive people to get to vote. And, you know, I'm going to add a little bit to what you said, too. It is, you know, Tuesdays are often just another Monday in our world, especially this time of year, everything's happening so much. We do encourage you to vote. I'll even ask you to do a step further. Put it on your calendar. Actually make a commitment to do it. Carve out the time to do it. It is, we've all have been in the scenario where I just don't have time today and I thought I did. Don't let it be an afterthought. Be more attentive to it and
0: are you
1: going to
0: vote during the Today Show? Are you Jeopardy? You know, are you going to go before lunch, after lunch? Rehearse. Have a mental
1: there
0: plan.
1: There we go. Rehearsal. We're
0: head.
1: Doing that again. Okay, so we're back with Bud Shepherd for our last segment, and frankly, we're having a little more fun than you're supposed to on a radio show, but I'm good with that. I wanted to shift to artificial intelligence. It's something we've talked about extensively on the show from a couple of different angles, but you present a new one, in my opinion. You've been practicing law since 24, is that correct?
2: Well, no, 2021 or two, yeah.
1: Okay. So you were around when it was starting to show up.
2: Yes.
1: You have certainly seen it. You know, a lot of old guard lawyers such as myself have adapted, adjusted, and have found a way for it to be useful and meaningful. I do want to ask you about how you use it yourself, but I'm more interested in, you know, back in the day, doctors were dealing with people looking at, you know, WebMD.
2: Right.
1: And I have already diagnosed myself. I have this. I can't believe I'm going to be dead in 60 days. You're like, no, you just have a hangnail or whatever that scenario is. You've got clients coming in who have maybe done some prep work ahead of time, or they have doomsdayed a search and like, oh my gosh, this is going to be really bad. And so you're navigating that. How is that helping? How is that hindering the attorney-client relationship and the work you're trying to do?
2: Well, yeah, definitely seeing a lot more. And again, once you've used AI a lot, you basically can spot it a mile away. It looks the same, reads the same, et cetera. But yeah, you are seeing a lot more like, you know, cold emails or intakes emails. On the one hand, it's nice because it gives, the attorney kind of a, you know, a clean, organized, you know, facts, et cetera. But on the other hand, you know, they will again go down the doomsday. They think that they have a $1 million case when they don't, because they actually don't know the law and the model that they're using. It doesn't have the context to really look at all of this. So it's on the one hand, yes. On the one other hand, no. But the thing that I'm more concerned about is, you know, what models they're using and how they're using them. For example, if you're using a free plan, first of all, you know, you need to check the usage and the terms and conditions as to that, because, you know, even out of New York, you know, a client had copied and pasted a client email from his attorney. So it was, you know, protected under attorney client, and put it in a free, you know, chat box. And when the client did that, they destroyed the privilege. But because the client at that point exposed a confidential conversation, you know, with a third party. And that's not really been addressed here in Mississippi, but do you really want to be the first case where that does, right? And then it goes beyond even just, you know, free plans, even paid plans, you know, whether it's an individual plan or using enterprise, you know, do you have data training off, et cetera? And then certain models, for example, from Anthropic, Fable, which is, you know, their, you know, Fable 5 and Fable 5.1, it even has a different policy where they don't technically train on it, even if it's turned off, but they do retain all prompts. And so this is for the attorneys listening, for 30 days, and you can't turn that off. So there's a lot of different things as to what you're doing and who has your data when you're using it. So for clients that or sending your stuff, I mean, I think you should be using it more or less not for your case, but about the principles of your case, not uploading literally everything, all the files you have to it, because, again, who has that and what protections do you have in place to protect it? And the same goes for the attorneys who are using AI and how they're handling that information as well, and whether they have guardrails or guidelines on how they handle client data as well.
1: I think we've got one luxury that non-lawyers don't have. I'm not afraid of a client using it. I would almost encourage it. I think keeping it to the general principles is a good idea.
2: Yeah.
1: The difference between you and I using it and a non-lawyer is we've been trained to know what's good and what's not that
2: Correct.
1: We're looking at. That's the thing I always talk about with AI. I can use it on things I'm expert on because
2: right.
1: I'll know very easily when it's wrong.
2: Right.
1: If you're taking it as gospel, you're making a mistake. Don't
2: yes.
1: take it as gospel. Wait till you talk to your lawyer. In just a short bit, I also wanted you to briefly mention you've been doing some AI stuff on your own. Give us about 30 seconds on that.
2: Absolutely. I've been, ever since 2022, learning how different workflows could be done. So I actually created another company. It's called Shep Build. And I create workflows, private products for companies and businesses on how they can improve their workflows with AI. And through that, as being an attorney, I've been working with a patent pending application called Advocate OS, and the short of it is, it is a lawyer's workbench that is not stored up in the cloud wherever their data is. It's stored on your computer with your attorney's files, and the attorney is in the loop for everything, and there's an audit trail. I think that is the best way for an attorney to actually use AI and have it be audited if it ever needed to be with everything. So if any attorneys are actually interested, please reach out.
1: Yeah, excellent. Well, I'm glad you mentioned that. But it's been a wonderful show. Thank you for being with us.
2: No,
1: we've covered two important things. First of all, if you're involved in an auto accident, your immediate priority should be safety. Please remember that. As far as AI, it's a valuable resource. Don't take it as gospel.
2: Yes.
1: Use it to help you get organized. And so we've hit on those things. Congratulations on your career so far.
2: Thank
1: Most
2: you.
1: Importantly, congrats on the jingle. That is my favorite thing I've heard in a long time.
0: Well, and we'll be waiting for that Shep Build Barbershop Quartet jingle. Maybe we can premiere that on In Legal Terms. Thank you so much. We are so glad that we were able to have James Bud Shepherd from Shepherd Law Firm. You can find his contact information on this show's information page. I'm producer Liz Gill. Attorney Adam Kilgore is our host. We do hope that you will join us next Thursday at 3 p.m. Central for MPB Think Radio's award-winning In Legal Terms.

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1: Well, happy Thursday out there to you. I'm meteorologist Maggie McCauley with MPB and Mississippi Live this afternoon. Highs back in the 90s, definitely above average and near records for this time of year. We'll see sunshine prevail through the Magnolia State today and a mainly clear night overnight as well. Temperatures out the door on your Friday morning back in the 60s. We have a different day of temperatures for Friday with a cold front coming in, 70s across the northern half of the state and 80s, and then we'll be in the 80s in central Mississippi, 90s in south Mississippi, and breezy conditions through the day. Dry through your Friday, dry through your weekend ahead. Temperatures cooler for everybody through the weekend in the 70s for highs for both Saturday and Sunday. I'm meteorologist Maggie McCauley with MPB and Mississippi Live.
2: 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Then it's a sit down with Mississippi Main Street Association to check out what's happening around your fall neck of the woods before the finale of all finales, Late Night with Rita Britt Live, Halloween season finale featuring Elsie, Kingfish, and more at the Jackson Convention Complex October 31st. Stay tuned, buckle up, and hold on tight for your next stop, Mississippi.
3: Live from NPR News in Washington, I'm Ryland Barton. President Trump spoke to first responders today about the importance of Republicans voting in the midterm elections. NPR's Daniel Kurtzleben reports.
4: The president mentioned high-profile Senate races like those in Michigan and Texas and also emphasized tax cuts that his administration has signed into law. Many of his remarks focused not on future plans, instead touting accomplishments and past election wins.
5: So I think you ought to fire your top people that supported Kamala. Can you imagine? You have Trump and you have Kamala, and they supported Kamala. What were they thinking?
4: He also spoke about his various White House renovation projects, including the Rose Garden. The president has done a series of gatherings this year in what is now a paved patio area for various constituencies, including hunters and fishers, farmers, and school-aged children and their parents. Danielle Kurtzleben, NPR News, The White House.
3: Nine former FBI employees are suing the Bureau and Director Kash Patel over what they say was their unlawful firing for having worked on an investigation into President Trump. The lawsuit says the former FBI agents, analysts, and specialists were targets of political retribution. NPR's Ryan Lucas has more.
6: The lawsuit says the nine former FBI employees were members of elite counterintelligence and intelligence squads, and combined, they held more than 100 years of experience and service in the FBI. They were all assigned to work on the investigation into President Trump's alleged mishandling of classified documents after his first term in office. The lawsuit says they were all fired in February, quote, not for any cause or legitimate reason, but only to satisfy the president's personal vendetta, end quote. It says the firings violated their First and Fifth Amendment rights. They are seeking to be reinstated in their jobs at the FBI and any back pay they would be due. Ryan Lucas, NPR News, Washington.
3: Ukraine attacked a Russian oil refinery today, abandoning a brief truce involving energy-related targets that it said Moscow didn't follow. Ukrainian President Volodymyr Zelensky says he felt betrayed by President Trump after the U.S. placed restrictions on Starlink systems that Ukraine uses to guide drones. Trump also recently made a deal to import Russian diesel fuel, despite international efforts to sanction Russia. Prices are rising, but Americans are still spending money. NPR's Katie Riddle reports.
7: Retail spending rose by 0.8% last month. Much of this was at the pump. Gas station spending alone jumped by 6.4%. Spending at grocery stores and restaurants also rose slightly. These numbers don't necessarily mean Americans are buying more. Inflation is driving up the cost of most goods. The data does indicate, however, that consumers are resilient. Some analysts stress that while the economy is on solid footing overall, the burden of inflation is not distributed equally. Lower and middle income families are feeling a significant strain. Katie Riddle, NPR News.
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9: It's 4:04. I'm Gaylene James. This is MPB News. Across Mississippi today, schools are posting strong grades under tougher standards. Investigators are working a deadly home invasion in Union County, and federal agents announce a major traffic and bust in North Mississippi. The Mississippi Department of Education has released accountability grades for the 2025-26 school year. It's the first report card issued under tougher benchmarks for schools and districts. Even so, more than half earned an A or B rating. State Superintendent Dr. Lance Evans says schools met the challenge.
10: I'm very pleased to say that for the 25-26 school year, even with this increase in expectations, 53.9% of our schools and 50.7% of our districts earned a grade of A or B.
9: Districts with the highest scores include Bay St. Louis, Waveland, Clinton, Long Beach, Ocean Springs, and Enterprise. A North Mississippi family is grieving after a deadly home invasion near New Albany. WTVA reports someone broke into a home along County Road 176 around 4 Thursday morning while an elderly man or an elderly couple slept. Investigators say 81-year-old Bobby McGill was shot and killed. The suspect was also injured and remains in the hospital. McGill's wife got out safely. Deputies believe the intruder was trying to burglarized the home. The investigation continues. Federal agents are reporting a major takedown of suspected drug and gun traffickers in North Mississippi. 14 people are under arrest after a week-long operation targeting two alleged trafficking networks. Investigators say they also seized illegal gun conversion devices that can turn Glock-style pistols into fully automatic weapons. Homeland Security investigations worked with state and local agencies on the case. Authorities say more arrests and charges could still be ahead. This is MPB News on Think Radio, Mississippi Public Broadcasting.
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0: What? LL Cool J is hard. Is battle with anybody? I don't care where you. I explain. They all.
1: This is Next Stop Mississippi on MPB Think Radio. I am in with my traveling partner, Java Chapman, who you just heard. No, that's not a track. No, those aren't drums. You didn't hear any cymbals. You heard none other than the godfather of noise, the originator of modern beatboxing, and the multi-Grammy award-winning artist himself, Rozell. Yes. Rozell is on the line with us right now.
2: Making music the mouth.
3: Yes.
1: I am so glad to have him on. He will be in the house, in Mississippi's house, in the middle
3: in Mississippi.
1: Of Jackson,
3: Mississippi. M-I, double S-I.
1: Yeah, that's, outside of Mississippi, that's what y'all use to keep seconds. You know that, right? One Mississippi,
3: really?
1: Two Mississippi. If you put
3: that's right. Yeah. That's right. That's right. One Mississippi, two Mississippi.
1: Yep. Yeah. If you keep in track of your seconds, but he is going to be y'all at the 83rd National Folk Festival Friday, November 13th through Sunday, the 15th. Let me tell you something, Rozell. I just want you to know this straight off the bat. I am a Southern girl. I'm from the South.
4: Oh, I see what you did there. I see what you did
3: there. I like
4: that.
3: I like what you did there. That is...
1: I love that track. I just want you to know, fan of that track. I know every single word. I can't do your part, but just kudos to you for being.
3: Yeah, Miss Erica Badu. Thank you for the gift, Erica. Thank you.
1: Yes, man.
3: Yeah, we were just in the studio, just kicking it.
1: Yeah,
3: it's
1: yeah.
3: Like, yo, let's do something.
1: Yeah.
3: So we just went in there, and that was the first thing that popped out, so.
1: Yeah. Let me tell you.
3: And we were just doing like a skit.
1: Yeah.
3: We were doing like a skit. It was just like something. Like an interlude.
1: Yeah. Java, I'm gonna have to try it a little bit. So I'm gonna go. Doom doom doom doom doom doom doom doom doom. Show you right. I am in love with it.
3: I was trying to channel my Barry White.
1: right. Listen, everybody, if you don't know what beatboxing is, Java, you should know this. I didn't know there were five elements of hip hop, right? So I'm just now learning there's five elements along with DJing, along with what Java does. Java is actually a DJ. Along with DJing, MCing, which is somewhat what I do, graffiti and breakdance, the fifth element is beatboxing.
3: Right.
1: And this is the originator of the modern beatboxing right here. Rozell, I just want to know, when you were a kid, when did you know?
3: I was a bad kid. I was a bad little kid. They tried to put me on Ritalin and all that. I'm like, what?
1: That's how you knew.
3: I can hear it. They were like, what are you hearing? I'm like, I can hear music. Like, I can do different things. They were like, man, he's not paying attention in class. And I'm so influenced by the music.
1: Yeah.
3: And I mean, I just knew. And you know, when you're younger, you're really fully into discovery.
1: Mm-hmm.
3: So I think that was a pivotal thing for me, is just wanting to discover music, because you would hear it. You know, it's not like now where we have all the technology and you can kind of Google things or you can Shazam it.
1: Yeah.
3: Well, back then you had to actually be there. You had to actually go to these places, you know, whether it was a DJ, you know, you got your DJ there, and you know, when he played a party, everybody wanted to be there because we wanted to see what he was going to play.
1: Mm-hmm.
3: It wasn't like the radio where you had a program.
1: Yeah.
3: We didn't know what the DJ was going to play. So that was exciting and then you had to figure out who made that record.
1: Yeah.
3: So that's when, you know, now you're going downtown, you're going to the record stores, and the guy's like, what record you looking for? So I used to go in there and just start beatboxing the record. He was like, oh, you sound like the record.
4: Now that's cool.
3: Because I didn't know the name of the record, so I had to beatbox the record.
1: Man.
3: And
1: that's it. The rest is history.
3: This is snowballed. I mean, I gotta give much props to Grandmaster Flash, because Grandmaster Flash when a lot of the crews like Cold Crush Brothers and Fantastic Five, and, you know, Funky Four, they would use the records and the breakbeats to rhyme over.
1: Yeah.
3: What Flash did, he had this little drum machine called the Beatbox, and then Melly Mel and Raheem and Creole and Cowboy, they would rhyme, and Scorpio, they would rhyme over the beatbox, the drum machine. Mm-hmm. So that's like Flash actually introducing a drum machine. Just imagine hearing this on a cassette tape. This is how far back we going.
1: Right. Well, see, you had the inside because Raheem is your family.
3: And nobody believed me. They thought I was lying. It was like, yo, why does this guy lie so much? It's kind of being in your own bubble and you know certain things and you try to share it with somebody and people looking at you like,
1: yeah,
3: this guy is just, he's just making all this stuff up.
1: Right.
3: But in actuality, it was real.
1: Right.
3: And once I heard, they made a song called Flashes on the Beatbox, and that was it. That was Flash's secret weapon, and that's how the beatbox became the secret weapon for every rap group in the 80s.
1: Wow. Wow.
3: So every rap group had to have somebody that was beatboxing. Now, there's a big debate on, is it an element? Is it the producer the element? Or is what Afrika Bambaataa said, knowledge is the fifth element? I fight for the beatbox being the fifth element, because when you don't have a DJ,
1: mm-hmm.
3: when you don't have a band or a drummer, and you're not able to bang on the table,
1: mm-hmm. yeah, well, I mean,
3: what you got? The guy that's gonna come in,
1: yeah,
3: and
1: what
3: supply,
1: you got? Right,
3: right,
1: right.
3: Because he's gonna supply the rhythm for you,
1: right?
3: Well, and we don't no assembly required.
1: Java has to assemble everything, but Java, I have to say this: I feel like I'm seeing double right now between you and Rozelle.
4: Oh, with the beard.
1: Y'all look so much alike. Glasses.
3: We might be family.
4: Well, you know, it travels. I do have a question though, because like you were just saying, you know, if you don't have a DJ, you don't have, you know, somewhere to kind of beat. What does a live show from Rozelle look like? You know, we have a good hip hop scene here in Jackson and in Mississippi, but I don't think we have any like beatboxers, you know. So what does a live Rozelle show look like?
3: I mean, a live Rozelle show over the years, like I said, I've always been in this mode of discovery. So over the years, I just figured out like, okay, all those frequencies that I was feeling from those records and when the DJ played those records out the big speakers and I would hear it from a half a mile away and I would feel the vibration. Like that always stuck with me. So when I'm performing, I want people to feel the same thing,
1: mm-hmm.
3: those frequencies, that low end. Just like when, you know, Southern music took a lot of the low end caliber from the hip hop that we had up in the North.
1: Yeah.
3: So that became the base.
4: Oh, yeah. We love that.
3: Southern music. So the low end. But that's what I experienced as a kid, that low end, but I didn't know what it was. It just gravitated. It just made you want to come to the park because you heard it. Like, what is that? You could see your window shaking.
1: Yeah.
3: From the vibration. So
4: like, what is that rumble?
3: What's that rumble? And then, you know, when you get your car, you trick your car out. You got the big 18s in the back and you can hear the muffler rattling.
1: Yeah.
3: That's the experience you're going to get.
1: Yeah, yeah. And, you know...
3: You're going to get that vibration.
1: It's so cold-blooded. I try to call myself, like, master voice jockey. Mm-mm. Rozelle is the master voice jockey. I mean, he can literally take his lips, his tongue, his cheek, all of that, and create full, thick tracks. I mean, with all of it, it's just so amazing. Yeah. It's so amazing to me. I need to know though, I mean, exactly when you sit down to practice, what does that look like? Are you breaking this down? Are you looking at the track on a screen? Like, how do you know, like, when you're sitting down?
4: It's a feeling, Jermaine.
1: I know, it's like playing piano by ear. I just want to know.
3: No, I mean, basically, And that's another discovery of mine. Like, you know, when I, a mentor of mine, Paul C. McCassie, who passed away, when I was first introduced to him, like, I did the flash to the beatbox so precise. He was like, how do you do that? Like, how do you get it to sound exactly like the machine?
1: Yeah.
3: So he was really fascinated about that. So he gave me a whole bunch of records and cassettes to listen to and different drum patterns to listen to. So that was my homework. And in that process, I learned about artists like Al Jarreau, George Benson, Bobby McFerrin, Take Six. So all of these guys.
1: Ooh, Bobby McFerrin. Yes.
3: Instruments. So when I'm putting something together, I gotta act like I'm the band. Like, what do you want to hear? So even taking it to a hip hop perspective, when you're listening to like a DJ Premier or Pete Rock or Alchemist, like those guys that take records and chop them up, I had to use that same mind frame. Like, okay, I'm gonna take this snare, I'm gonna chop this snare up, so it sounds like they cut it in half, so it's not a full snare, but it's a snare. So it's a process of building the kick drum, the snare, the hi-hats, bass lines, chords.
1: Little process.
3: You gotta break each instrument down.
1: Yeah.
3: And that's how you put together like a song.
1: Yeah.
3: In that format.
4: And you kind of answer my question a little bit, Rozelle, because I was going to ask you about, you know, like, do you get inspiration from like jazz scatters, and you mentioned Al Jarreau and Bobby McFerrin.
3: Yeah.
4: So I know that's like, you kind of like beatboxing is like a continuation of that, lineage.
3: Mm-hmm. Yeah. That's the lineage, because those are the OGs. Those are the ones that came before us. When I heard Al Jarreau, like, we talking 1974.
4: Oh yeah.
3: And he was with a band. I'm like he's like the drummer, then the drummer would come in, and then he just start scatting and then singing. Like, so that super inspired me. Then when I heard Bobby McFerrin,
1: then you were mind blown. Like, don't worry, like, be happy. Yes.
3: Then I'm like going, wait a minute. So all of this stuff he's doing with his vocals. So he actually studied musician, classical. And that's what I'm saying. And that's opened me up to more discovery, because it's like, okay, then you got groups like this. So you have, vocalists like this all around the world.
4: So when you and the Roots hooked up, it kind of made sense.
3: It was like,
4: yeah.
3: It's like, holy shit. And how I met Questlove is like, me and him was battling. Somebody's like, y'all think it'd be a great idea if, you know, a drummer and a beatbox go against each other.
1: I know,
3: and
1: that became
3: the introduction of me, you know, getting on board with the Roots and doing Do You Want More. We just celebrated 30 years last year.
4: Oh yeah.
3: Of Do You Want More. And it was kind of a no brainer. It was like, holy, like, you got a guy that can actually do it vocally, and then you have an actual drummer.
1: Mm-hmm.
3: So that's what made people go like, holy shit, I gotta see this show.
4: Because one of my favorite albums is their Roots Come Alive album, and between you and Scratch, another beatboxer, you know,
3: another
4: that
3: beatboxer,
4: it brings a whole nother element to that album.
3: Yeah.
1: Man, this is gonna be some kind of good, Java. I'm so excited it's coming.
3: Yeah. Well, I'm excited. I mean, I think it's been at least 15 years since the last time I was in Mississippi.
1: Really?
3: Yeah. I'm like, yo, what's going on? Like, all of these places around the country, and we just can never ever tap in. It's kind of like, I don't know. I don't want to say it's taboo, because I'm from the North.
1: Yeah.
3: And kind of people like, yeah, you from the North, so we just going to rock with what we rock with.
1: Yeah.
3: But not knowing, like, listen, you got to listen to it.
1: Yeah.
3: Once you see it live, it'll convert you.
1: I can't
3: You'll
1: wait.
3: Be like, oh, I didn't even know
1: it was going to be like that.
3: It's like you're missing out. You're missing out on, get it. Everything is regional. Like, you go to Houston, it's a different sound. You know, you go to Atlanta, it's a different sound. You go to California, it's a different sound. There's nothing wrong with that. But to me, it's like, you gotta discover hip hop in its entirety.
2: Yeah.
3: Cause it's different.
2: Yeah.
3: Trust me. When you see the elements with the beatboxer and the DJ and then the rap,
5: I can't wait.
3: It just take me back when I was 14, 15 years old, and that's what made me fall in love with it. 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
2: Well, I can't wait. 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
2: That's right. And he's Mr. Yeah. Show Your Ride. Do, do, do, do, do,
3: show
2: do.
3: Show Your Ride. On TikTok, I'm Mr. Speaker Box.
2: That's right. That's right. Y'all, it is going to be going down when Rozell comes through for the 83rd National Folk Festival, Friday, November 13th through Sunday, the 15th. Mark your calendars, invite family and friends. You need to come and experience.
3: You gotta experience. It's funny, I did, I forgot the name of the school in Baton Rouge. Damn, what's the name of the school?
4: Is it Southern?
2: Southern University?
3: Southern. Yeah. Southern.
2: The Beatbox. Yes. You already.
3: I did Southern, and they were sitting there going like,
2: Well, come on and do Jackson State, Sonic Boom of the South next.
3: You know black people can do this? Like, this is what we do.
2: I love it. And I love
3: this
2: you
3: is
2: so.
3: What we do. Like, I love come it. On now.
2: I love it. And I love you so.
3: We gotta tap in. Like, we gotta understand, like, how great we are. Yeah, they try to do the smoke screen, keep us separate. So we don't know.
2: Yeah.
3: But then when you hear it, you're like, yo, wait a minute. He's doing all of that by himself?
2: Yeah.
3: Yes.
2: Yeah. Yeah. I can't wait until they get a piece of you this year at that 83rd National Folk Festival. Y'all, again, if y'all need more information about this, visit Mississippi Public Broadcasting's website. We've got our event calendar right there. It's going to be 3 days, 6 stages, 600 artists. Might as well say 300 artists, but one of those artists is none other than the originator of the modern beatbox, Mr. Rozell, hailing from Queens, New York. And yeah, Rozell, I can't wait. I cannot wait to you come through, y'all. We're gonna leave.
3: And I think we're doing a workshop too. So.
2: Oh, okay. Oh, yes. I gotta go. I gotta be there. Yeah. Okay. You're gonna teach me a little something when I go there, and all of us. But y'all, 83rd National Folk Festival, Friday, November 13th through the 15th. And right now, we're gonna play a signature song, right, Jabba? If Your Mother Only Knew. That way, y'all can figure out how to do this thing on your own. Rozell, I wanna thank you again for coming on. I'm glad you look just like Jabba. Y'all are twins, and it makes me feel at home.
3: What's up, Jabba?
2: All right, y'all. Thanks for joining us here on Next Stop Mississippi. Don't go anywhere. We'll be right back.
6: This is the tricky part. The beat and the chorus at the same time.

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5: This is Next Stop Mississippi on MPB Think Radio. I'm Jermaine Flood, in with my traveling partner, Java Chapman. Entertainment attorney Kamel King is out today. Java, have you learned how to beatbox yet? Have you gotten your beatboxing skills in order?
6: I have not, but listening back to that interview, I was like, man, that is truly amazing to beatbox and have the vocal at the same time. Yeah. That is crazy.
5: Yeah, he is a genius. He is a genius, and we'll be able to witness all that geniusity. We'll call it that. Geniusity.
6: You glad? You better be glad, Kamel.
5: I know it. He'd be like, spell it. But we'll be able to get all of that in at the 83rd National Folk Festival right there in November. You do not want to miss it. Here's a little what's happening around your neck of the woods.
6: So much happening.
5: I know it. Before we get into Mississippi Main Streets, what's happening around your neck of the woods? Coming up at the Max in October, which we are here, October 17th. It's going to be the Jackson Comic Experience that's coming up. You can explore the colorful world of Jackson Comics, and you can meet the artists bringing Mississippi's legends and stories to life on page. Join them for the hands-on workshop where you can create stories of your own, and then that will also be in conversation with Walt Grayson, Blake Barnes, Talamika Bryce, and Rod Mooney. Mississippi storyteller Walt Grayson joins Blake Barnes and all of them to explore how they bring local legends like the Witch of Yazoo and the Phantom Barber of Pascagoula to life through comics, keeping Mississippi stories alive for generations. There will be a book signing to follow, but shout out to Blake Barnes.
6: Oh, yeah. Blake, you know, he was... Sometimes you just can't hold people.
5: Right.
6: They too good.
5: Right.
6: They too good.
5: Blake was one of ours.
6: Yeah.
5: Blake was one of MPB's finest, for sure.
6: For sure.
5: We miss him, of course, but we are glad for everything that Blake is doing. He's a talent among talents.
6: Oh, yeah. And that event is going to be great because that Mississippi, well, the Jackson Comics, but then they have their Mississippi Macabre series that you're talking about. And it's right on time for this October and Halloween and all that kind of stuff.
5: Right. Right. And then the Max always keeps it going. So Thursday, October 22nd, there will be a conversation with Laura Cottrell. Now, she is a Mississippi native. She is a creator and co-showrunner of the Amazon Prime series Elle. This is a prequel to the Legally Blonde film series that was renewed for a second season. But she'll share her journey from growing up in Meridian to building a dynamic career on television, including bringing a new chapter of an iconic story to life. There will be Dr. Suzanne Hirsch. She's the executive director of the Mississippi School of Arts. She will be serving as moderator for this conversation. And if you can't make it Thursday, October 22nd to the Max and you'd like to hear Laura Cottrell in conversation,
6: I already know what you're going to say.
5: Go to It's Lit, Y'all. You can find that on your favorite podcasting platform. Look for that Laura Cottrell. She was in conversation with none other than It's Lit, Y'all's own Ellen Daniels. And that was a really good convo. So
6: that's right.
5: If you want to get a little bit in before you get there, that's where you can find that. Let's get into some what's happening around the entire state's neck of the woods. We have got my friend in. It is Lila Winfield with Mississippi Main Street. Lila, welcome back to Next Stop Mississippi. Y'all literally have the whole bucket of events, and I don't know how y'all choose, what y'all choose, or when y'all want them, but y'all grab them, and I am just so glad y'all are a part of our team here on Next Stop Mississippi.
7: Well, I am so glad to be here. That is right. There's no shortage of events this time of year.
5: That's right. That's right. This time of year is when it amps up. Okay, let's talk about events, because I'm always thinking about them all the time. We know events die down. I know events die down in two times of the year, but there's still always stuff going on. It's like right after Christmas, before Valentine's Day, and then right like at the end of summer. For some reason, August always has the least events. Do you see the same thing on y'all's end?
7: Yes, and I think there's a reason behind that. Well, a couple reasons. One, I think, you know, there's so much happening around the holidays. Everybody needs a little breather right after that. And also the weather, you know, the time of year, it might be a little too chilly to be getting out and doing a whole bunch. And same thing with that heat of August and the end of July. Everyone's just had their 4th of July hoorahs and getting back to school, getting back in the groove of things. And but whenever the weather starts cooling off, just about right now is when things get going, and they just keep on going.
5: Yes, it's beautiful outside. So, of course, everybody needs to go touch grass somewhere this
7: That's
5: weekend
7: right.
5: for sure. And where we'll be touching grass first is one of the events that I am always excited about. Why? Because I'm a tamale connoisseur. I don't know if you knew that, Lila. I really do really love tamales, but it's going to be happening October 16th through the 17th. That's this weekend. It's the Delta Hot Tamale Festival in Greenville. I'm so
7: yes.
5: excited about that. How excited are y'all about it?
7: Oh, we are pumped. This definitely sounds like it's right up your alley if you like tamales.
5: Girl,
7: that's right.
5: Let me tell you how much I love tamales. As a little kid, my dad was from Vicksburg, Mississippi. And Vicksburg has a tamale little history, right? So one of the vendors that y'all had one year is definitely one of the tamale vendors that I really love. It's Sally's Hot Tamales in Vicksburg, Mississippi. They have been there ever since I was a child. And they make tamale burgers. They make, I mean, the tamale meat is so good. The corn is so good. But I literally grew up eating Sally's Hot Tamales in Vicksburg.
7: Oh, I love that. I love that. You got to have a little history in there.
5: Right. I literally grew up eating that. Okay. So let's talk about the Tamale Festival. One, if you love tamales, October 16th through the 17th is where you need to be. But if you really, really love tamales, there's a hot tamale eating contest that's attached to this. Lila, do you think you could kind of beat the winner? Are you a tamale eater?
7: I am a fan of tamales. I don't know that I could necessarily win the competition, but I could maybe place.
5: Yeah, yeah. Java, how you feel about that?
6: I like a tamale too, but I don't know if I'm contest worthy. But I do like a tamale now.
5: Let me tell you, I've got a lot of room in me, and I feel...
6: You got a little Joey Chestnut.
5: I've got a lot
6: happening.
5: Of room. And my brain can see me winning the hot tamale contest.
6: Well, you are very competitive. And I will say that.
5: Let me tell you something. When I go to Vicksburg and I go to this other tamale place called the Tamale Place in Vicksburg off of Frontage Road, shout out to all the tamale places in Vicksburg. When I go, I get one hot, one frozen dozen. And about the time I hit Bolton, that hot dozen is gone.
6: Yeah, you don't play. You don't play. You're true to this. She's true to this, Lila.
5: Right. By the time I hit Bolton, that is gone. So tomorrow, though, it's going to be a free festival Friday for them, Lila.
7: Yes. So it kicks off. It's a three festival. So got to tonight, actually. Things will kind of get going a little bit, but then really Friday and Saturday are the biggest days, and you don't want to miss it.
5: Yeah, you definitely don't. Coming Saturday, y'all are having a lot of people who are going to be actually performing. One of those bands we love here, we've had them on a few times, that's Epic Funk Brass Band. If you want to see them, they'll be on the Welcome Boat stage right there at the Tamale Festival. But there's so much on the schedule. I mean, literally, Friday and Saturday schedules are packed. They're going all the way on Saturday from 9:45 a.m. all the way, I mean, until the p.m. Ain't no telling when it's going to end after all of that. And then Friday, again, is that free festival Friday. Is there anything you want them to know about this Hot Tamale Festival, Lila?
7: If there, you know, if you have any questions, head on over to Main Street Greenville's website page, and they have a whole schedule of events where you can find details about parking, if there's, you know, ticketed events, and just anything else right there.
5: Good stuff. All right. So, Lila, we are back in the car. We are moving from Greenville all the way to Boonville. I love the Vols. The Vols come aplenty, okay? The Vols come aplenty. All right, October 17th, that's the Fall Festival in Boonville. Let them know a little bit about that.
7: So you are going to find food beyond at this festival, food, music. I think it'd just be a good time, family friendly. You know, put on your your fall, you know, I don't know if that's going to be quite cool, but, you know, you can try, but just have a good time.
5: That's it. And then how you'll have a good time as well is there's going to be a couple of things going on. There is the Elvis tribute artist, that is a pop-up concert right there. It's featuring Dawson Horn, Jack Curtis, and Randy T. Sanders. So if you want to come and be dressed up as Elvis, is that okay for them to do, Lila?
7: Oh, absolutely. I'm sure. And if you have any questions, you know, each of our communities are really the hub to go to each of these of our designated communities' websites. Call their office. They would absolutely love to answer any questions regarding these festivals.
5: Love that. And then also inside of the Boonville Fall Festival, there is a bingo for a cause, which I really love, benefiting the Boonville Second Chance Animal Rescue. That'll be Saturday, October 17th, 11 a.m. until 1 p.m. Here's the deal, though. Bingo cards are $1 each, but if you bring in a dry food donation, you'll receive 5 free cards. So if you love bingo, bring that in.
7: That's a great incentive.
5: Yeah, bring that in. But that's nice. And you can also bring in a collar to place on the new Rainbow Bridge in memory of your beloved pet. And we all love that. That's good stuff. Couple of things also attached to the Boonville Fall Festival. The Jacob Hamblin will be performing live on the main stage, as well as Tyler Coker. Am I saying his last name right, Lila?
6: Yep, that's right.
5: Tyler Coker. All right, yep. So that'll be the Boonville Fall Festival. Now we're moving from Oneville to the next. We're going to Starkville, October 22nd. And Java, I'm going to ask you to spell this. Pumpkin Palooza. That's easy.
6: Why do I have to spell it?
5: I don't know, because Kamel asked me to spell everything.
6: Palooza,
5: so it's your
6: and
5: turn.
6: You put pumpkin in front of it, and
5: it's
6: good time in Stark Vegas.
5: That's right. It's coming up Thursday, October 22nd, 5 to 7 p.m., presented by Chick-fil-A. Let them know a little bit about that, Lila.
7: Yes, so this event's been going on for several years now, and it is a favorite in the town of Starkville. Everyone just loves it. Definitely one for the kids. So, you know, you're right there in the heart of downtown, dressing up, costumes. There's pumpkin patch, pumpkin painting, lots of trick-or-treating options. So get ready for that candy, that's for sure. It is a blast.
5: It does look like a blast. The kids are covered in paint and costumes. It's so adorable. And the Chick-fil-A cow, he's just out there walking around.
7: Yes. Oh, yes. Being presented by Chick-fil-A, you know, you got to have your mascot there.
5: He is there. Eat more chicken. Don't eat him. That's what they say. All right. We are heading out of the Vills and we're heading to the Lands. October 22nd. It's the 8th annual Extra Table Empty Bowls in Cleveland, Mississippi. We're excited about that because Extra Table feeds for sure. Lila, let them know a little bit about Extra Table Robert St. John and this event here.
7: Yes. So this is a lunch, and then you leave with a handcrafted bowl. And really, this goes back to feed people who may not have as much access to food across the Delta. So this one really has a good cause attached to it.
5: Love that one. And that one does feed a lot of people. So I'm excited for that. Shout out to Robert St. John for everything that he does. October 22nd is going to be the date for that 8th annual Extra Table. Let's head to Tupelo, October 30th. Java, you may like this one. This is the Ale Trail presented by FNB Tupelo. Lila, let them know a little bit about that.
7: Yes, so the Ale Trail, this is an event where you get to stroll in and out of the shops and businesses in downtown Tupelo and get a tasting of some craft beer and some bites while you're at it.
5: Love that. Love that.
6: Java? I just want to say we have really crisscrossed the state a little bit with Mississippi Main Street and all of these events. They are so, you know, like centered within the communities that they are, you know, representing. And that's beautiful because it's not like people just kind of swoop in, do an event, mm-hmm. swoop out. These are like community led events mm-hmm. and it looks like a good time, especially the Ale Trail. I mean, that you said it, Jermaine. That's right up my alleyway.
5: Yeah. The turnout too is great. I've seen some of these photos. People are literally, you see that? I mean,
6: that's community folks,
5: mm-hmm,
6: you know?
5: Mm-hmm. And they love it. They love it. Speaking of community, yes. Let's head to another community in Picayune, November 7th through the 8th. It's the 64th Semi. That's hard to say. 64th Semi Annual Fall Street Fall Festival right there in Picayune, Mississippi. Lila, tell them a little bit about that in Picayune.
7: Yes. So by being semi-annual, they do this in the fall, and then they also do it in the spring. And this is an event where you've got vendors and tents and food and music. I mean, it is what it says it is, that fall festival. So definitely make your plans to head on down to Picayune. I mean, if they've been doing it for 64 years, I think they've got something to it.
6: Was that a real picture?
5: That was a real picture, yes.
6: That was
5: sir.
6: AI?
5: No, that was no. No.
6: That looks like a good time.
5: It is
6: I'm
5: a good
6: not
5: time.
6: Lie. For Picayune, that Fall Street Festival is something
5: it's
6: to
5: packed.
6: Hold on to.
5: It's packed, Lila. We're looking at the sky shot of everybody down there. I mean, people, when you say community, Java, they come out, literally.
6: Yeah.
5: They literally come out.
7: That's
5: Here's another community that comes out, and we've covered this one before on Next Stop Mississippi. It's the 48th annual Peter Anderson Arts and Crafts Festival presented by Blue Moon right there in Ocean Springs, Mississippi, November 7th through the 8th. I mean, they're merging arts, crafts, and music all together. Lila, tell them a little bit about what they need to know about this one.
7: So this is definitely one of the biggest arts and crafts festivals, not only in Mississippi, but also along the entire Gulf Coast. So it's been around for a very long time, and artists from all over come. So it's definitely one you don't want to miss. If you've got any interest in not necessarily art, but, I mean, food, anything, mm-hmm. it's always a great time, an excuse to go to Ocean Springs any time of the year. So I would definitely go spend your time there that weekend. But this is not the only event happening there. So as we, you know, are discussing these events, I want to remind everybody that definitely check out our website, msmainstreet.com, because our calendar is loaded.
5: Packed.
7: I mean, there's just not enough time to even touch on every single event. So definitely everybody check that out. And I know there's going to be one near somebody because we have designated communities across the entire state.
5: Yeah, that's good stuff. Here's one that's going to get your mouth watering. The last on our list before November and December. It's November 7th. Wayne Sanderson Farms Wing Wars in Laurel, Mississippi. I can get down with this. It's a chicken wing cook-off Saturday, November 9th, 12 to 4 p.m. right there in downtown Laurel. You can enter into this. There's first place prize of $500, $100 fan favorite prize. I mean, they are going to be tearing through some wings.
6: You see, it says professional division.
5: Professional.
6: You got to separate. You got your professionals, and then you got the community division. I don't want you getting your hopes up going up against these pros now.
5: Lila, how excited are they at Laurel for this one?
7: Oh, this is a big one. I mean, wings upon wings, right? No, this event, it was actually, one of our award winners at our annual awards luncheon, recently. So,
5: I believe
7: you know, it's a good one.
5: I believe
7: it's a good one. And actually several of these events,

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0: Good stuff. I love that. We love Mississippi Main Street. You can find a Main Street near you. Lila, thank you so much for joining us today. And I can't wait till y'all come back in December to let us know about the holiday events.
1: Oh, yes. Thanks for having us.
0: All right. Y'all don't go anywhere. Coming up, we've got none other than Rita Brent in the studio. It's Late Night with Rita Brent, the Halloween season finale. This is Next Stop on MPB Think Radio.

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9: This is Next Stop Mississippi on MPB Think Radio. I'm Jermaine Flood, and with my traveling partner, Java Chapman, entertainment attorney Kamel King is out today. And that's okay, because right now we've got in a friend of the show, a former host of MPB, and my boss. That's what I call her.
10: Oh, wow.
9: Rita, welcome back to the show.
10: Jermaine, thank you for having me, Java. Y'all not tired of me yet? Y'all good?
9: No.
0: Oh, man, come on now.
9: I'm never tired of you.
0: When you do the good things, we tell the people about the good things.
9: That's okay. Right. Excellent. That's right.
10: Well, thanks for your hospitality.
9: That's right. Well, we're glad you have come out, because we are celebrating the season finale this season.
10: Yes.
9: Of Late Night with Rita Brent. It's going to fall on Halloween.
10: Yes.
9: Who is
10: more excited than Jermaine?
9: Me.
0: I can't wait for the costumes.
9: Me.
10: Yeah.
9: I'm going to go ahead and let them know. I'm going to be Tina Turner.
10: That's no surprise. Are you surprised?
0: I would say, that was easy.
9: I'm going to be Tina Turner. And here's the crazy part. Today, right now, because we've got her on Zoom, I'm also dressed as Elsie.
11: I need to see you. Wait. Oh,
10: see
11: there
10: the hair.
11: You are.
9: You see me?
10: You see it, Elsie.
9: Hey, lady. I miss
11: going?
9: You.
11: I thought we were just on audio for a second because I couldn't see Java.
9: Oh, okay.
11: Can you hear me?
9: Yeah, we can hear you.
10: Yeah, we can hear you.
11: Is it a lag?
0: You're all good.
9: No, you're fine.
11: Okay, good.
9: Yeah, you're good. Hey, honey, I dressed as you today. I wanted to put
11: my
9: blonde hair, because I'm so proud of you and everything that you've done.
11: I love it. I love it. You look just like me.
9: I love it. Okay.
10: Well, I didn't get the memo. I would have put my blonde
9: hair. I know you got some. Yes. Listen, Elsie's going to be on this October 31st

0: show of Late Night with the Rita Brandt,
1: yes.
0: Of course, with a whole heap of others. We are super excited. Rita is bringing in Raven Jones, Cheryl Turner, comedian Darren Fleet, one of the funniest out there.
1: He really is.
0: And none other than blues legend himself, King Fish. How excited are you?
2: I'm
1: super excited. And for him to be in his, I think he's in his 20s and he's already been called a legend. I mean, that's big stuff. He's a Grammy winner too, King Fish. I saw him earlier this year at Dueling Hall in Jackson, Mississippi.
0: Yeah.
1: This was probably the first time in a long time I just stood on my feet for 2 or 3 hours for a concert.
0: Yeah.
1: I was entranced. I said, I gotta get this guy on the show.
0: Mississippi man right there.
1: Yes. King Fish is absolutely amazing. So happy to have Elsie. She's gonna be on the pre-show. You know, I know she had a long, successful run on America's Got Talent.
0: Yes, she did.
1: Excited to have you in
0: Jackson. Let's pull those photos up right quick. ALC on AGT was my favorite.
1: Wow.
0: I watched the episodes. We voted. Mama was keeping me in the loop, telling me when you were gonna be on TV. Mama keeps me in the loop about you too, Rita.
1: Oh, that's nice.
0: She'd be like, you know, Rita's on. I'm like, is she really, Ma?
2: I love it.
0: She loves y'all. She really, really does. But I am so excited for you. How fun was AGT, Else?
2: It was so much fun. I was like, I'm so glad I got this experience. 'Cause my husband really had to break it down for me. He was like, I don't think you realize how rare it is for this to happen for somebody from our state.
0: Mm-hmm.
2: Even though we just had Jamal win, you know, American Idol, it's still very rare. Just so cool. I learned so much.
0: And you look so good, girl. You look so good.
1: Yes.
2: Thank you, girl. I had to come with it. And, you know, you had to represent the SIP.
0: That's right. That's right. I love it.
2: Well, so.
0: I loved it.
2: It was a blast.
0: I loved it. I loved it. Okay, so also on the bill, we've got comedian Darren Fleet.
1: Yes.
0: I follow him like none other. He's like, he doesn't know he's my bestie.
1: I think he's everybody's bestie in their heads. But when I decided on having the show on Halloween, I said, I have to have Darren because this is his element. You know, he, as always, he's roasting people lightly. So we're going to have, you know, folks on stage and I'm going to have him give his opinion on some of the costumes. He's also going to do a stand-up set as well because he's a good stand-up comedian too. So he's the best of both worlds. You get to see his social media personality come to life. So I'm bringing him in from Baltimore. So very excited to have Darren.
0: Good stuff. Raven Jones, congratulations to her.
1: It's a boy.
0: We know what she's having. So
1: yes.
0: Congratulations to her, but she's coming on the show.
1: Yes, and Raven Sunshine Jones is a beloved member of the community. I mean, you know, ever since she started sharing her journey on social media, people have just fallen in love with her.
0: Mm-hmm.
1: And so I want to have her on. And, you know, I don't even think she was expecting motherhood this soon.
0: Yeah.
1: So now that it's a boy, we're going to talk about that. I have some really fun games planned for her.
0: Cute.
1: As you can imagine, Jermaine. I'll go ahead and say we're going to do like a motherhood obstacle course.
0: Okay.
1: I'll just leave it at that.
0: Okay.
1: So it's going to be fun.
0: This is going to be fun.
1: And
0: I'm excited.
1: I'm planning the obstacle course and I don't have any kids. So this is really going to be fun.
2: I'm excited about this.
1: I'll call you, Elsie.
0: And then you're also featuring your soror on the show,
1: yes.
0: Cheryl Turner.
1: Yes, who is a big deal. She is the international president of Delta Sigma Theta Sorority Incorporated, and Elsie is a Delta as well. She knows how important this role is as a president. Over 300,000 members. We have international chapters all over the world, and so I want to talk with Sora Turner about her leadership, how she even got to the highest ranking position in Delta Sigma Theta. So she is also one who is extremely loved, and that means there's a lot of Deltas are going to be at the show.
0: Yeah.
1: You know, I mean,
0: stuff. Love that.
1: I still don't know what I'm wearing, Jermaine. I don't know who I'm going to be.
0: I don't know, but I want to see. I'm excited.
1: I said I should be Dolly Parton.
0: No, you shouldn't have told nobody.
1: Well, my MUA is like, you know, my little sister's like, no, you can't. Everybody's going to be Dolly. You can't be Dolly.
0: But
1: so
0: they can't be your Dolly.
1: That's true.
0: They can't be your Rita's Dolly.
1: Yeah, I think Dolly's off the table.
0: I think you need more on the table. You need like three.
1: I'm taking recommendations.
0: You need three costumes.
1: Yes.
0: Okay. Listen, also pre-show guests, we're getting low on time, but I wanted to make sure I say this. Of course, Kayla Thompson.
1: Yes, who's been in perfect attendance. Kayla has not missed a show since the beginning of 2025.
0: Right. And then, of course, Merck and Nardo.
1: Merck. Mercanardo, my good buddies, and Tricky Hudson.
0: He's a talented
1: rapper. He has a new album out. And so, you know, I tell folks, you're entertained from the moment you walk into the door to the moment you leave out. The pre-show, the main show, both are extremely exciting. You can get a general admission ticket at a lower ticket price. 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And we're about 50-60% sold
0: out. Close.
1: Yes.
0: All right. So Elsie's going to be a pre-show guest as well. She does have something else coming up. It's the Elsie Experience. Elsie, I'm super excited about this. Magnolia Rising, Pink Beard and You, Friday, October 23rd at the Switchyard, 7 p.m. in Hattiesburg. Are you excited?
2: I'm thrilled. I'm excited because people get to experience the incredible talent of my friends, and I have been trying to get them here for a while, and it's finally happening.
0: Yay.
2: And I cannot wait. Rita, we need you in the building.
0: I'm excited.
1: Wait, what's the date?
0: The 23rd. Now, Rita, you've got an event coming up October 16th through the 18th. You're representing that. It's Pride, y'all.
1: Yes.
0: Rooted and Rising. So that's yours coming up.
1: I'll be there.
0: Yep, you'll be there on that one. And then before you get out of here, we got to talk about these shoes.
1: Oh, my.
0: Pull the shoes up from the last Late Night with Rita Brent.
1: My Betsy Johnson.
0: Yeah, your Betsy's are so cute.
3: Ice cold.
1: Y'all like the bow? I am anti-bow. I'm ready to cut the bow off. But y'all
0: like
1: the bow?
0: Bow gave it to you. Bow did it for you.
2: Janelle Monáe.
0: That's it.
1: All right.
0: That's it.
1: I'm outnumbered.
0: Listen, Elsie, Rita, thank y'all both for joining us today. And I cannot wait. I'm seeing you there. I'm going to be Tina Turner. Just look for me, Elsie.
2: Okay.
0: All right. Love both of y'all. Listen, Late Night with Rita Brent, season finale, Saturday, October 31st, 8 p.m. You better get those tickets because it does sell out.
1: That's right.
0: And I want to thank all of y'all for joining us today on Next Stop Mississippi. And today's guest, we had Rozelle, we had Mississippi Main Street, Rita Brent, and Elsie. 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I'm Jermaine Flood. Our MMPs, Marissa Vaughn and Abram Nanny. 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
6: Well, hope you had a good Thursday out there. I'm meteorologist Maggie McCauley with MPB and Mississippi Live. We'll see temperatures dropping through the 70s going into your evening hours, eventually back into the 60s as we head into your Friday morning. We're watching a cold front come in through the day on Friday that'll bring us different high temperatures across the state. 70s and 80s for the northern and central half of the state. Still in the 90s as you head further south. Dry conditions through your Friday, and we'll see repercussions of that front through the entirety of the state going into the weekend with high temperatures on Saturday and Sunday in the 70s for everybody. Much more fall-like conditions going into your upcoming weekend ahead. I'm meteorologist Maggie McCauley with MPB and Mississippi Live.
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11: Live from NPR News in Washington, I'm Ryland Barton. Police say two people were hospitalized following a shooting at an elementary school in Bend, Oregon, and the shooter is dead. Earlier, the Bend Lapine School District said on social media that there was an active lockdown at the school and that police were on the scene. President Trump has canceled the live stream of the firing squad execution of the Fort Hood shooter, Nedal Malik Hassan, in part because it might fuel violent extremism. NPR's Quil Lawrence reports.
12: The president was persuaded that it was against American values to live stream an execution, according to a U.S. official who spoke on condition of anonymity out of fear of retribution. The official said Trump was also told the video might be used to recruit violent anti-U.S. extremists, even putting U.S. troops deployed to the Middle East at risk. Nadal killed 13 fellow soldiers, including a pregnant woman, on Fort Hood in 2009. He was wounded in the aftermath and now uses a wheelchair. A separate U.S. official on Capitol Hill, who was not authorized to speak publicly, told NPR that it was Defense Secretary Pete Hegseth who called for the firing squad to be televised, quote, catching everyone by surprise. Quil Lawrence, NPR News.
11: Immigration agents seized Minnesota Democratic Congresswoman Ilhan Omar's personal documents and devices. NPR's Luke Garrett reports that Omar was home during the search.
13: Representative Omar's phone, personal computer, passport, and notebooks were all taken by federal agents on Monday, according to a person familiar with the case, but not authorized to share details publicly. Homeland Security investigation agents searched her D.C. home as part of what the Justice Department calls a federal criminal investigation. A government official who spoke on a condition of anonymity because they're not authorized to discuss the case, tells NPR that the congresswoman was at her D.C. home during the execution of the search warrant, but was not detained during the hours-long visit. Since Monday, members of Omar's family have been subpoenaed in a case that centers on immigration fraud allegations. Omar has long denied these claims and calls the search of her D.C. home political targeting. Luke Garrett, NPR News, Washington.
11: Rising inflation is straining household budgets. NPR's Windsor Johnson reports people across the U.S. have collectively spent about $82 billion more on gasoline since March than they did a year ago.
14: That estimate comes from the latest calculation by GasBuddy.com. Patrick DeHaan is head of petroleum analysis. He says those extra fuel expenses are leaving families with less to spend on holiday meals and gifts. He also says booking holiday flights now won't spare travelers from higher fuel costs.
15: Airlines are having to pass this along. So, you know, you can't avoid the increase in fuel when what comes out of a barrel is fueling the entire U.S. economy. You can't escape it.
14: Heavy, bulky goods, including Thanksgiving turkeys and perishable foods, are especially vulnerable to higher shipping costs. Windsor Johnston, NPR News.
11: U.S. stock indexes rose today. 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
17: It's 5:04. I'm Kobe Vance. This is MPB News. We start with growing weather and dry conditions this week. Burn bans and red flag warnings are in effect across Mississippi. 25 counties are under burn bans, and red flag warnings cover 13 counties. Fire officials say drought conditions are driving the danger. Rankin County is the latest added to the list. The Mississippi Forestry Commission says firefighters have responded to more than 900 fires since July 1st. Shannon Coker with the agency says 9 out of 10 wildfires are caused by people, but many can be prevented.
18: So the first thing and the most important thing to do is to check for burn bans in your area. And then obviously you don't want to burn on windy days, never leave any fire unattended, and check weather conditions, of course, before burning.
17: Coker says residents can check for burn bans in their county by visiting the Mississippi Forestry Commission's website. Former Jackson City Mayor Shokwe Antar Lumumba can no longer practice law in Mississippi. The state Supreme Court just accepted his resignation, meaning he's permanently disbarred. Lumumba pleaded guilty into a federal felony lawsuit involving bribery earlier this year. Under the court order, his license is gone for good. He has 30 days to notify his clients. The federal government is sending nearly $500,000 to Mississippi to help pregnant women and new mothers access healthy foods and vegetables. The funding goes to the Southeast Mississippi Rural Health Initiative, which will provide food vouchers that participants can use for healthy produce. Tom Ingalls with the U.S. Department of Health and Human Services says the program will also support local farmers and food providers.
19: It'll include boxes of fruits, vegetables, along with nutrition and education on all of it. And it will benefit the family, which they can also then pass on to others.
17: Ingalls says farmers markets and other local food sources will help stretch these federal dollars while improving access to healthy food for families. This is MPB News on Think Radio, Mississippi Public Broadcasting.
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7: And I'm Ana Maria Serra. Today's show is a musical celebration of Indigenous Peoples Day and Native American Heritage Month in November. Later on, we'll have a powerful performance by Inuit singer-songwriter Elisapi and a soulful set from Mumuna Yusef, a.k.a. Mumu Fresh, who channels her Black and Native American heritage.
21: But first, an artist who is near and dear to our hearts here at the Tiny Desk, Quinn Christopherson. Quinn Christopherson is from Anchorage, Alaska, and in 2019, he won our Tiny Desk contest with his track, Erase Me.
9: I used to have long hair. I used to smile when I walked. I used to be someone I hated. I used to cry a lot.
7: Christopherson's music pulls from the lineage of two different Indigenous communities in Alaska. Here's how he explains his heritage in an interview with Alaska Public Media in 2019.
22: My mother was Athabascan and a little bit Inupiaq, and then my father was Inupiaq as well. I grew up with my mother's side of the family, they're Athabascan, and, you know, we grew up really ingrained in our culture. My grandmother, she taught us everything that we know, and she was a storyteller. And she came from a little town called Teslina, and she moved to Anchorage, and she didn't leave anything behind, you know. She was really wise, and she kept our traditions going and our culture. And I think just, you know, a lot of the family values and cultural values and storytelling and those kind of things are passed down, you know, just inherently.
21: For Christopherson, that storytelling takes the form of deeply personal songwriting that often reflects his experience transitioning in his mid-20s. Here he is chatting with NPR's Audie Cornish after winning the Tiny Desk contest.
23: This idea of being tired of people trying to erase you. Because if people see you on screen, they're going to see an image of what looks like a white man. And is there something you're trying to kind of fight against that assumption?
22: Yeah, you cannot assume things about people. I don't know about the whole man thing, but I am not white. I'm an Indigenous person. I'm not an Athabascan, and I'm a Inupiaq. You know, those are communities that I claim and that I'll always claim.
7: Well, let's jump into Quinn Christopherson's 2019 Tiny Desk. Here he is starting out with You Told Me.

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I used to think that I was a woman, so I got used

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0: of people trying to erase me. 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I can't stand it.
1: That was Quinn Christopherson at the Tiny Desk. What we just heard was Erase Me. And we started the set with You Told Me.
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1: We'll be back with Inuit singer-songwriter Ella Soppy right after this break. 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
4: And I'm Bobby Carter. We're spending this entire episode with the music of indigenous people from across North America. And right now, we're going north of the border.
3: Elisapi grew up in an Inuit town in northern Quebec.
5: We still hunt and we still speak our language. It's a very proud and very unique place, but it has a lot of hardships too, like many indigenous communities.
3: That's Elisapi on NPR in 2019. She eventually left home at 19 and settled in Montreal. And a lot of her music explores that tension of living far from her roots.
5: I never really knew how to make peace with the fact that I left. Not only did I leave my community, I left my family, I left my brothers and sisters who were younger than me. So I never really could live fully because I was always like, okay, maybe I'm too independent, I'm too white now in the South, you know? But I want to find those traces of my childhood in order to really understand a little bit more.

0: That was Elisapi at the Tiny Desk playing Arnok. Next up, she played a track called Una. But before we hear it, here she is on NPR talking about the meaning behind the song.
1: My mother was not married, so my grandmother decided I was to be adopted at birth. And that's how it is for many people I know. Like half of the people are like adopted out, right? So I had my second child. And I was like, isn't this beautiful? Like a little baby in your hands, like so fragile. It's a very strong moment. And then I started thinking, like, did I have that? Like with someone who gave birth to me, like who carried me for 9 months. So this song I wrote for her, I kind of wanted to tell the story of when she took me in her arms. Did she cry of joy? My biological mother actually came to Montreal. So she saw the song live in this beautiful theater. And then she came back to the green room after the show. And it felt like I'm on a blind date with a man that I know I will absolutely fall in love with. She looked at me and we hugged because we couldn't look at each other. We couldn't address it. It's too intense. But it was beautiful. And I felt like we made peace without saying a word through a song.
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0: That was Ellis Hoppy at the Tiny Desk. 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
1: That show was produced by Bob Boylan and Morgan Noel Smith. 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
0: After the break, we close with Mamouna Youssef, a.k.a. 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
3: 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I'm Ana Maria Sayer.
4: And I'm Bobby Carter. We've got one more artist in this week's musical celebration of Indigenous Peoples Day and Native American Heritage Month in November. This is someone who blends Black and Native American influences in her music like no one else. And she's Mumuna Yousef, a.k.a. Mumu Fresh.
3: Mumu Fresh has been on the scene for years. She was nominated for a Grammy in 2007 for her work on the Roots track, Don't Feel Right.

0: And since then, she has developed a truly unique sound that pulls from soul, R&B, hip-hop, and her family's deep roots in Native American culture.
1: Here she is chatting with Stretch and Bobbito on NPR in 2018.
2: My background, I definitely grew up in the culture, practicing ceremony, dancing in a powwow, learning the traditional beat work. And then I also grew up in West Baltimore. So
3: what was that like, sort of, you know, having one foot in each of those worlds? How did you balance that?
2: It was normal to me.
3: It was.
2: It wasn't until I was around other people who told me it wasn't normal that I was like, is that weird? Am I weird? It just was, you know, we would be on the block one day and then the next day we're like, you know, in the woods praying for the full moon and doing sweat lodge ceremony. I mean, my first time sweating, I was 7.
0: Mumu Fresh came to the Tiny Desk that same year. And she started her set with a call to prayer in the Lakota language.

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Copper color skin like clay, cooler than Indian summers. Blooded by oracles and seers, water porters and healers. Once were warriors, now killers and drug dealers. Mississippi, Choctaw and Creek. But raised in Baltimore, so my vernacular from the streets, we move carefully. My pack of wolves, they care for me prayerfully. You'll only lose a limb fooling with them. I am the product of a gypsy and a kingpin. I exist somewhere between Egypt and Sing Sing. Born to be a revolutionary since a wee thing. Rebellion in the memory of the memories I was drinking. I am the product of prayers and potions and heartbreak and devotion. I come from gorgeous women who cut and shoot and don't say sorry later. Short-tempered, easily provoked. They possess spirits, conjure worlds, see the future, clutch their pearls, stay hella woke. Enchantment, birth and raise babies, yep, lots of them. And living room floors with no doctors or Western medicine. They carry water, talk to God, wash their hair up in the clouds. Cause they cool like that, and we strong like that. We cry silently, caressing our disappointments, tucking the hurt deep down inside of our ovaries for safekeeping, of course, until the next girl was born. Our heart was broken before I ever cut the cord. I was raised under the floorboards, the ones America likes to forget about. The ones on which you built your little pretty white house. Yeah, the ones on the prairies, the ones I'm talking about. Children torn from mothers by colonizers' orders, long before America ever had borders. Native babies stolen at tender ages, shipped to the West Indies to slavery. This is America. Don't get you slipping, no.

super predators, go figure. Do for self, kings, queens, gods, master teachers, alchemists, Africans, natives, and bondage, but my spirit free. I was born to bring more light into the world. That's why you see so much fight in your girl, because God's work is so gangster. And I got so much more to be thankful for. I am red clay, dirt rose, ashe, tobacco field, prayer ties, sweet grass, peyote. I survived the trailer tears and slavery. This here is what you call unmatched bravery. And if you want this blessing on your stages, it ain't all about the money, but baby, you're going to have to pay me. Say we call it reparations. See, I learned to sing, not in school, but in ways you wouldn't understand. See, singing wasn't about songs, it was about sound and the laying on of hands. I watched my grandmother pour pain from the aching bodies of sobbing grown men with a sound that started in her pit, escaped her lips, and made them whole again. We Black Indian. This red and brown blood, it runs so deep. This ceremony, this sacrifice is nothing you could ever teach. Lest you crawl back into the deep black womb of the healing lodge to rebirth yourself brand new and learn that we are just spiritual beings having a human experience, and nothing else is ever true. We are spiritual beings having a human experience, and nothing else is

Even the sun goes down. Heroes eventually die. Shot with their hands in the sky. Your favorite revolutionaries give up and comply. And the internet will justify your reason to die. We watched a woman get drug out and beaten, filmed in the highway. And all y'all could say was black women too mouthy. I'm vexed, searching my timeline. Seeing people find time to criticize and villainize. Call that the suicide. But what if Sandra Bland was your child? I know the struggle, it get hard, but we ain't backing out. Nothing is impossible. The word alone says I'm possible. So I'm the racehorse that I'm riding for. Audacity or hope to believe you can succeed when everybody and their mama say no. I'm different, descendant of the fittest. I've been reincarnated.

brother Black Thought. You know, he the one that gave me the name Blue Crush. From the legendary Roots Crew. The legendary Roots Crew. I'm so honored that he would come here and rock with us. You know, we're brethren in the struggle. He shares the love for the people. And so I'm happy and honored to be able to bring him here to rock with us.

0: That was Mumuna Yusuf, a.k.a. Mumu Fresh at the Tiny Desk. And what we just heard was Say My Name, featuring the legendary Tariq, a.k.a. Black Thought from The Roots. And she started that set with Ink Pata.
1: That show was produced by Abby O'Neill and Morgan Noel Smith. And Josh Rogerson was the audio engineer.
0: That does it for us today, y'all. Tiny Desk Radio is produced by Noah Caldwell and Walter Ray Watson. Our editor is Lars Gottrich, and our technical director is Neil Tebow.
1: Saraya Mohammed is the executive producer of NPR Music, and Sonali Mehta is the executive director. 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
7: Hope you had a good Thursday out there to you. I'm meteorologist Maggie McCauley with MPB and Mississippi Live. We'll see temperatures back in the 60s as you're heading out the door for your Friday morning. Watching a cold front come into play, entering the state early on Friday, pushing in through the day. Temperatures in the northern half of the state only in the 70s and 80s. In the central portion of the state along the coast, we'll still be seeing temperatures in the 90s out there. That cold front will come in, though, and drop our temperatures for the weekend ahead. If you got any plans on Saturday and Sunday, highs only in the 70s across the Magnolia State for both days ahead. So definitely a cooler weekend on tap and dry for your weekend as well. I'm meteorologist Maggie McCauley with MPB and Mississippi Live.
8: And we'll make sure that people are able to watch it, that it's public, because people need to understand that there's serious consequences for these types of things.
9: Defense Secretary Pete Hegseth's promise of a public firing squad execution now reversed by President Trump.
10: For Thursday, October 15th, this is All Things Considered from NPR News.
11: I'm Scott Detrow.
10: And I'm Elsa Chang. With inflation still on the rise, the cost of living is a top concern for voters in next month's elections.
11: We will hear about how it's playing out in Massachusetts.
12: There's four of us in two bathrooms. Definitely a rundown old house. It's really hard to find housing. It's extremely expensive, and I can't afford to live alone.
10: We'll also check in on Kansas's suddenly close Senate race.
11: And hear about giant prehistoric sea lizards.
10: Plus, a look at how AI chatbots are playing out in the classroom.
13: Jordan's a little whiner, but I'll always help him out.
11: First, this newscast.
14: Live from NPR News in Washington, I'm Ryland Barton. Authorities say at least two people were hospitalized today after a shooting at an elementary school in Bend, Oregon, and the shooter was shot and killed. Bend police spokesperson Sheila Miller says children were among the victims. Authorities received a call about a shot fired into a car outside Silver Rail Elementary and arrived on scene within minutes. Miller says the shooter was taken down inside the school soon after police arrived. The conditions of those injured were not immediately known. The Justice Department is suing California to block state election officials from counting mail-in ballots from suspected non-citizens. NPR's Ryan Lucas reports.
15: The Justice Department says it filed its lawsuit after election officials in California failed to cross-check the state's voter rolls against a list of some 20,000 names of quote-unquote likely non-citizens believed to have been sent vote-by-mail ballots. The DOJ provided that list of names to state election officials earlier this week on an encrypted thumb drive and gave them a 48-hour deadline to conduct a review. In its lawsuit, the department is asking the court to block California from counting mail-in ballots from what it calls likely non-citizens until voter citizenship can be determined. California's Secretary of State rejected the DOJ's efforts, saying this week the department is trying to unlawfully access protected voter data.
0: Ryan Lucas, NPR News, Washington.
14: Some Georgians say they plan to vote to check President Trump's power. NPR's Mara Liasson has more on a focus group of voters who backed Joe Biden in 2020 before swinging to President Trump 2 years ago.
16: These voters feel betrayed. They believed him when he said he would bring prices down and wouldn't get into any more wars. Now they say they're more economically anxious than they were before Trump took office. Specifically, each one of them said there are things that they've cut back on, like eating out or going on vacation. And more importantly, they're drawing a direct line from the decisions that Trump has made to raise tariffs or go to war and the struggles they're having to make ends meet.
14: NPR's Mara Liasson reporting. Officials in Southern California are preparing for wildfires, with much of the region under a red flag warning. From member station LAist Lucas Brady Woods reports.
17: The risk is so high right now because of a mix of strong winds, dry vegetation, and low humidity. If a fire breaks out under these conditions, it can easily spread out of control. Similar factors drove the deadly Los Angeles wildfires in 2025. Los Angeles Fire Department Captain Milo Cope says wind can spread embers over long distances.
18: They can fly up to a mile out and then drop down, and because the weather's dry, they drop down and they catch, and they'll light that brush on fire ahead of us.
17: California Governor Gavin Newsom and Los Angeles Mayor Karen Bass have ordered extra firefighting resources to high-risk areas across the region. For NPR News, I'm Lucas Brady Woods in Los Angeles.
14: U.S. stock indexes closed up today. The Dow rose more than 1%. This is NPR.
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20: It's 6:04. I'm Elise Gregg, and this is MPB News. Here are the stories that we're tracking this hour. Federal authorities are investigating suspicious letters sent to election official offices nationwide just 3 weeks before Election Day, and Mississippi was among the states targeted. Postal inspectors intercepted a letter headed to Mississippi election officials before it could be delivered. The FBI says some of the mail contained an unknown substance, and agents are working to identify whoever sent it. Similar mailings disrupted election offices in several states during the 2023 election cycle. A former gymnastics coach who once worked in Purvis will spend decades behind bars after admitting he secretly recorded children in a gym bathroom. A judge sentenced 39-year-old Sean Gardner to 90 years in prison. Prosecutors say Gardner left Mississippi in 2018 and later worked at a gym in Iowa, where two victims came forward. Investigators found videos and images of children on devices at his Iowa home. Attorney Alexandra Ogren, who represents two of the Iowa victims, says the sentence brings a measure of justice.
21: I think that Gardner needs to be held accountable for the abuse that he committed against my clients in Iowa, along with numerous other young girls at Chow's Gymnastics. This occurred after he was in Mississippi. The red flags were there, and he needs to be held accountable.
20: Ogren says they're looking to hold USA Gymnastics and the gym in Iowa accountable as well. She says no victims in Mississippi have filed lawsuits regarding Gardner. And a promise made nearly 20 years ago is finally becoming reality for 40 Yazoo City families. WLBT reports residents of Roberts Estates are buying the homes they've rented since the neighborhood opened in 2007. A federal housing grant helped make the deal possible. Former Governor Haley Barbour called it, quote, one of the best results, end quote, to come from housing work that began after Hurricane Katrina. Organizers hope to add 30 more lease-to-own homes in the future. This is MPB News on Think Radio, Mississippi Public Broadcasting.
22: From NPR News, this is All Things Considered. I'm Elsa Chang in Culver City, California.
23: And I'm Scott Detrow in Washington. The scheduled execution of Nidal Hassan, the man who carried out a 2009 mass shooting at Fort Hood, will no longer be live streamed. President Trump made the announcement today. Secretary of Defense Pete Hegseth had previously said the Pentagon would make the firing squad shooting public, setting off a wave of condemnations from the Vatican to fellow Republicans.
24: It was a radical Islamist attack in uniform inside the ranks, and so he's going to get a firing squad of soldiers, as it should be. And we'll make sure that people are able to watch it, that it's public, because people need to understand that there's serious consequences for these types of things.
23: Hassan killed 13 people and injured 32 at Fort Hood and was subsequently sentenced to death. Dexter Filkins is a staff writer at The New Yorker, and he wrote this week about witnessing a public execution in Afghanistan in 1998. He joins us now. Hi, Dexter.
1: Hi there.
23: Let's start with the latest news today. In terms of the message that the U.S. government is sending the rest of the world, how much of a difference do you think it makes that this is now called off?
1: Well, they look a little silly having advertised the thing and now pulled it back. But I do wonder how many people are going to be disappointed they can't see it. probably not too many.
23: Yeah, I mean, what did it mean to you that the Trump administration was seriously thinking about and making plans to take the step that, you know, we see in countries like Iran and Afghanistan?
1: Well, as you mentioned, I saw a public execution in the Kabul sports stadium under the Taliban, and an amputation of a second person. Yeah. That's not something that I've ever forgotten. Mm-hmm. I mean, it felt like I had gone back in time for sure. It felt medieval.
23: You wrote about it vividly first in that opening scene of your famous book, The Forever War, and then in this recent article. Tell me what you remember about the crowd, the way the crowd reacted before it happened to the speeches from the officials from the Taliban to the shooting itself.
1: Well, it's interesting. Because remember that this was a traumatized place and a traumatized society. It still is, but it had the Soviet Union had withdrawn 8 or 9 years before, and with 2 million people dead. So it was a broken place, and there was no electricity, and there was just nothing of the modern world there. So they were pretty numb, and it was attendance was mandatory. I mean, they basically called in everybody from the mosques on Friday. So the reaction was just, it was muted. It was, people were not cheering. They just kind of watched, and then shuffled out.
23: Yeah.
1: So it wasn't what you would expect. I mean, it wasn't the Roman Colosseum.
23: Yeah. You know, we've covered, as a lot of outlets have, spent a lot of time covering the way that Pete Hegseth, talks about religion, talks about theology, and kind of the mix between his religious views and how he talks and thinks about war. I'm curious if you see any parallels between the Taliban's embrace of theologically justified violence and the types of things that Hegseth says.
1: Well, during the execution or in the run up to it, like in the minutes before, one of the clerics was reading from the Quran into a loudspeaker, and I still remember what he said. He said, In revenge, there is life. And everything we're doing here, is in the Quran. It's all mandated by the Quran. But I have to say it was, they used the Quran to justify it, what they were doing. But there wasn't a kind of bloodlust about it in the type of which you can detect in Hegseth's voice. There was no enthusiasm. I mean, it was much more, This is a country that has gone through anarchy, and we put that anarchy to an end, the anarchy of civil war. Mm-hmm. And we are doing this because we have to do it, because if we don't do it, the anarchy will return. And that was the mood. And so, you know, yes, they used religion, but it was much more subdued,
23: yeah,
1: and serious than you would imagine.
23: About 30 seconds left for this last question, but we are reporting that one reason the president canceled this live stream was concern from the Pentagon the footage would end up on jihadi websites and endanger U.S. forces in the Middle East. Curious, does that make sense to you as someone who covered the war on terror for so long?
1: Oh, yeah. Yeah, absolutely. Absolutely. It'd be everywhere.
23: Yeah. That is Dexter Filkins, a writer at The New Yorker and the author of The Forever War, about the rise of the Taliban and the wars in Afghanistan and Iraq. Thanks so much.
1: Thank you, sir.
22: The high cost of housing is a top issue this election. In Massachusetts, one of the most expensive states in the country, the cost of housing is also on the ballot. NPR's Jennifer Ledden reports on a measure that aims to create more affordable starter homes.
2: It's not hard to find people frustrated with Massachusetts' pricey housing. Jamie Sharkin is 34 and rents in a city north of Boston.
3: There's four of us in two bathrooms, definitely a rundown old house.
2: It's
12: really hard to find housing. It's extremely expensive, and I can't afford to live alone.
2: Like in many places, a massive housing shortage has pushed up prices. Chargan grew up in the state and would love to buy a home, but it's hard to see how.
12: Just being able to save money to put a down payment on a house feels impossible these days.
2: A ballot measure here would force cities to allow the construction of smaller homes on smaller lots, and that makes sense to her.
12: There's so many homes that are empty with 5, 6, 10 bedrooms and one couple living there. I think it's time to share the wealth in terms of the space that we have and to have more housing for people.
2: So how exactly would the zoning change work? To understand, it helps to go back in time.
3: Right now, we're in North Braintree, Massachusetts, a little less than 10 miles from downtown Boston.
2: Andrew Makula is a housing economist leading the push for the ballot measure. He's brought me to a quiet street built out a century ago. Colonial and Cape Cod-style clapboard homes sit fairly close together, some only about 1,000 square feet. But this is a snapshot in time.
3: With modern zoning, these homes are illegal to build today.
2: That's because after World War II, as suburbs exploded, cities here and across the country mandated bigger and bigger lot sizes for single-family homes only. The trend locked in economic and racial segregation. We see the change as we walk a couple blocks down. Suddenly, yards are a lot bigger, and so are the houses, with stylish arched windows and two-car garages.
3: You need to build a large McMansion just to justify the cost of assembling so much land. So this is what you get.
2: In fact, most single-family zoning in the state requires about an acre of land or more. That's nearly the size of a football field without the end zones, and it means fewer homes get built. The state says it's all fueling an exodus of working-age people.
3: When we lose young workers and family members of people who already live here, I mean, that not only separates extended families, but also hurts our economy.
2: To try and stem that, the Massachusetts ballot measure would force cities and towns to allow homes to be built on just 5,000 square feet, about the size of a basketball court. Lawmakers in a growing number of states are doing the same, including Kansas, Idaho, and Texas, which mandate even smaller lots. The idea is to boost supply by overriding local not-in-my-backyard opposition. But critics question whether it will really help struggling first-time buyers.
4: So we're looking at a beautiful home, I have to say. It's got a little fieldstone. It's got beautiful hydrangeas.
2: In Lexington, Select Board member Jill Hay is in the backyard of a yellow clapboard two-story with windows trimmed in red. This smaller lot is exactly what the ballot measure would allow because the house was originally built in 1900. But it's been gut renovated and expanded and is on the market for nearly $1.3 million.
4: And by the way, that is less than the median home value in Lexington, so it's a great deal.
2: Still hardly a starter home, and just up the street, an even bigger new house on a small lot sold for $2 million. The town has been aggressive in trying to tackle housing costs, Hay says, but that market pressure makes it hard.
4: My kids are 28 and 30, and they can't afford to come back to Lexington.
2: She and others also worry an unplanned surge in housing could strain schools, roads, and other infrastructure. Adam Chapdelaine heads the Massachusetts Municipal Association and says some water and sewer systems are already near capacity and planning to expand.
5: They are terrified that if this passes, that will completely upend those plans or make it far more expensive and have to see those costs passed on to existing ratepayers.
6: Pledge allegiance to the flag of the United States of America.
2: At a meeting of the Weymouth Democratic Town Committee, there was a lot of interest in the ballot measure.
7: I understand the problem, but I think they need to work a little harder to find a better solution.
2: Kathy Swain has lived here all of her 70-plus years. She's very involved with local politics and does not like the idea of a state mandate.
7: I just think that people in local communities need to have local authority. Otherwise, they're going to become more disengaged than they already are.
2: A few feet away, Susan Donovan thinks she might be in favor of it.
25: Because I wouldn't mind downsizing myself.
2: Expensive housing makes that hard, too. She's been thinking about building a smaller place on her property and having the children move into the big house.
25: We don't need all the big land anymore. We don't want to mow it anymore. Right? Small sounds good to me now.
2: polling shows strong support for smaller homes on smaller lots. But even if the measure is approved, advocates say more is needed to create housing people can afford. Jennifer Ludden, NPR News, Weymouth, Massachusetts.

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1: 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Looking down
2: from the landfill, I can see the city. For Eric D. Johnson, who performs as Fruit Bats, being from the Midwest is almost more of a state of mind. Coming up, Johnson talks about how the flat expanse of where he grew up influenced his latest album, The Landfill. Plus, he revisits his time teaching at Chicago's Old Town School of Folk Music and what it taught him about performance. It's Fruit Bats on the Next World Cafe.
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7: 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I'm Elsa Chang.
0: And I'm Scott Detrow. It is time now for our science news roundup from Shortwave, NPR's science podcast. I am joined by its host, Regina Barber and Nate Rott. Hello, friends.
8: Hey.
9: Hello, Scott.
0: So, like usual, you have brought us three science stories that caught your attention recently. I think none of them are involving space. That's
8: no,
0: okay. Let's
8: I know.
0: Move forward. What do we have today?
8: We've got the hunting habits of ancient sea monsters.
0: Okay.
9: We've got how elephant carcasses help shape the savanna.
8: And a look at the microbiomes of people suffering from long COVID.
0: Look, if you can't bring me space, you might as well bring me sea monsters.
8: That's right.
0: That sounds great. Let's start there. Are we talking aquatic dinosaurs? What are we talking about here?
8: These animals weren't dinosaurs. They were huge ancient marine lizards. Some grew to the size of a bus, but they did live during the same time as T-Rex. We're talking about mosasaurs.
0: Mosasaurs.
8: Yeah, they kind of ruled the ocean, and now paleontologists think they know how fast they actually were in the water.
0: I mean, how fast were they?
8: Yeah.
9: Okay, so some mosasaurs with the longer tails could go up to around 15 miles per hour by doing something this study calls a slam start.
0: Yes.
9: Say it with me.
0: Slam start.
8: Slam start. I love it.
9: So it's like a swimmer pushing off of a pool wall. So, Scott, imagine you're in the water,
0: okay,
9: just checking out some coral.
0: Scuba diving, whatever.
9: Snorkel,
8: yeah.
9: You know. You see a mosasaur.
0: Okay.
10: Then suddenly, it dramatically curls its tail. It lunges forward, and it is now 75% closer to you than it was 1 second ago.
0: Terrifying. No thank you.
9: Yes.
8: Yeah.
9: Okay, so yeah, that's Kirsten Formoso, a paleontologist at Rutgers University. And she and her colleagues are out with a new study in the journal Current Biology, which claims these sea monsters were ambush predators.
0: Tell me how this all works. How do you go from fossilized bones to suddenly being able to model an extinct animal's muscles?
9: Okay, so the closest living relatives of the mosasaurs are snakes and monitor lizards like the Komodo dragon today. And if we assume they inherited their movement from their mosasaur ancestors, then they can model that movement in larger bodies.
8: Specifically, the researchers used physics models to reconstruct the way the animals probably moved. Sort of a new trend in paleontology. I talked with another paleontologist and roboticist about this who did not work on the study, Asia Carter at Carnegie Mellon University. She's excited to try these models herself.
10: So, like, if I want to study some other aquatic animal from another time period, I can use this method.
9: And Asia says these models are ushering in a renaissance in paleontology where we can start to understand prehistoric animal behavior just like how we study animals living today.
0: That is super interesting.
8: Yeah.
0: And yet we must move on. From mega sea monsters to mega land animals, let's talk elephants. Last time we talked about elephants, I did an elephant noise.
8: You're not going to do it again.
0: Let's just remember it and move forward.
9: We got one for you, Scott. Good news.
8: I don't know if you remember this other story a few years ago where there was this big to-do about whales and what happened after they died.
11: Oh, whale fall.
8: Researchers shot this video when they found remnants of a baleen whale. They realized the carcass had transformed into this super nutrient-rich habitat unto itself.
12: Dinner is
13: served. Do we have any bone-eating worms?
8: Supporting all sorts of animals, sharks, crustaceans, tiny worms.
0: Yeah, so the whale fall, or the carcass had been devoured by other sea creatures?
9: Yeah, totally. So researchers above water have been obsessing over what happens to land's largest creature, the elephant, after death. So scientists working in South Africa's largest national park, Kruger National Park, tracked dozens of elephant carcasses that have been lying on the savannah for anywhere from 8 days to nearly 8 years, some freshly rotting, others skeletons that have been picked bare.
8: We talked to the lead researcher, Courtney Reed, about this. She's with UC Santa Barbara and Princeton, and she said something unexpected happened. First, elephants create what they call cold spots, where the diversity of microbes and plants goes way down.
14: Right, like if you think about an elephant carcass, when it initially dies, right, it just flattens everything.
9: Okay, but then over time, she and her colleagues found that the remains created these unique nutrient-rich hotspots on the savanna. And this lasted years after the elephant bones or bodies showed above ground.
14: It was really cool to see these like herds of impala and other animals come through and choose selectively to like go for that really like green nitrogen-rich grass right on top of that carcass site, as opposed to, you know, the other grass that was available just 10 meters away.
9: They published these details in the Proceedings of the National Academy of Sciences.
0: Is any of this surprising? Like, this feels kind of circle of lifey, right? Like,
8: yeah.
0: Like we know about fertilizer and how that general process works. Like, this kind of makes sense to me.
8: Yeah, but the surprising part was the benefits lasted really long.
0: Oh, okay.
8: It really adds to the idea that elephants have outsized impacts as eco-engineers in life, dispersing seeds and trampling trees, and afterlife, too. So here's ecologist Andrew Davies from Harvard, who wasn't involved in the study.
15: Now, this is the first paper that I've sort of seen that sort of shows that these roles are special, not just in life, but also in death. And the uniqueness of these creatures extends beyond what they're doing while they're alive.
8: Elephants are already facing threats of extinction. So for him and others, it highlights the unique importance of elephants even more.
0: All right, let's shift to our third topic. Let's talk about the microbiomes of people with long COVID.
9: Yeah, so quick refresher, Scott. All of us, you, me, Gina, anyone listening, we all have these vast ecosystems of bacteria and viruses and other things that live inside of us all of the time. And generally, they help us stay healthy.
8: Yeah, so the microbiome that people are probably most familiar with is all the good bacteria that live in the human gut that helps us digest our food, extract vitamins, and many other things.
0: Yeah. This is why a lot of people take probiotics, right?
8: Yeah.
9: Yeah, and as anyone who's gotten sick or has had to take antibiotics knows, the microbiome can get knocked out of whack. So this new study in the European Respiratory Journal focused on a microbiome that's less well known, in the lung.
16: Your lung also has good bacteria, and your lung also has a microbiome. So does your nose, so does your mouth. And that can also be disturbed when you have an illness like COVID.
8: This is James Chalmers. He's a respiratory physician and professor at the University of Oxford. And he's part of the research team that's been monitoring people in the UK who are suffering from long COVID.
9: And their new study found that people who had the worst symptoms 6 months after a COVID infection had the least diverse microbiome in their respiratory tracts of all the people they were looking at. And that people who primarily dealt with respiratory issues had different microbial makeups than people with, you know, brain fog, for example.
0: And that could explain why they're still sick?
9: So this is an association, Scott. So they can't say whether these people already had a different microbiome before they got infected, which is what made them susceptible to long COVID, or if their microbiome changed as a result of an infection.
8: And so while this doesn't solve the question of what's causing long COVID, the researchers say it's a good place to keep investigating because we know microbiomes can be tinkered with.
0: That was Regina Barber and Nate Rott from NPR's science podcast, Shortwave, where you can learn about new discoveries and everyday mysteries. Thanks to you both.
8: Thank you.
9: Thank you.
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2: Here is your MPB weather forecast. Temperatures going to be mild throughout those evening and overnight plans, and our skies will stay clear once again, making for a beautiful evening to make some plans outdoors. But that story does shift getting into our Friday. While we head out the door in the mid to upper 60s across Magnolia State, by the afternoon, we're going to be seeing a significant difference in the cooler category for those high temperatures. In far north Mississippi, we're talking upper 60s and low 70s, mid 70s for central Mississippi, and down south, upper 70s and low 80s. This front will continue to push through the region all the way into the weekend, allowing that cooler air to settle in. With Mississippi Live at MPB, I'm meteorologist Gabe Nader.
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6: Live from NPR News in Culver City, California, I'm Dwayne Brown. With less than 3 weeks before the midterm elections, President Trump has been working to pump up his Republican base, making stops in districts he won handily in 2024. But Trump's approval ratings are at record lows as many voters express frustration with the high cost of living, which has been largely driven by Trump's war with Iran and sweeping tariffs on foreign trading partners. Here's the president speaking from the White House Rose Garden today about his campaign rallies as Republicans face losing their majority in the House and possibly Senate next month.
7: We have some great rallies. I guess a lot of you have seen them. Last night, Montana. During the day, Arizona. We went to Texas. We went to everything. We're going to Michigan big. We're going to Iowa big. We're going to Kansas big. And we got a lot of them left. We have sort of averaging about 1.5 a day.
6: Congresswoman Ilhan Omar's office is criticizing the Trump administration's investigation into the Democrat from Minnesota, a frequent foe of the president. Dana Ferguson from Minnesota Public Radio has more.
8: Jackie Rogers, Omar's congressional communications director, says the investigation is, quote, politically motivated and an escalation of Trump's personal vendetta against her. Rogers issued the statement after reports the investigation is aimed at building a case to justify revoking Omar's citizenship. Homeland Security officials searched Omar's home in Washington, D.C. earlier this week and seized her phone, passport, and a computer. They've also subpoenaed Omar's relatives in an investigation of her immigration paperwork. And she sized it up as a, quote, authoritarian move to silence an opponent. For NPR News, I'm Dana Ferguson in St. Paul.
6: And you're listening to NPR News. Nine former FBI employees are suing the Bureau and Director Kash Patel over what they say was their unlawful firing after working on an investigation into President Trump. NPR's Ryan Lucas has the story.
9: The lawsuit says the nine former FBI employees were members of elite counterintelligence and intelligence squads, and combined, they held more than 100 years of experience and service in the FBI. They were all assigned to work on the investigation into President Trump's alleged mishandling of classified documents after his first term in office. The lawsuit says they were all fired in February, quote, not for any cause or legitimate reason, but only to satisfy the president's personal vendetta, end quote. It says the firings violated their First and Fifth Amendment rights. They are seeking to be reinstated in their jobs at the FBI and any back pay they would be due. Ryan Lucas, NPR News, Washington.
6: Despite rising prices, consumers continued to spend last month, with retail sales up 0.8%. Labor Department reports much of that spending went towards higher prices at the gas pump, due in part to the Iran war. Although consumers did spend more at restaurants and grocery stores in September, some economists think the Federal Reserve will likely raise interest rates again next month to tamp down rising inflation. On Wall Street, stocks finished higher. This is NPR News.
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2: 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I'm Elsa Chang in Culver City, California.
3: And I'm Scott Detrow in Washington. With just under 3 weeks until Election Day, we are going to spend the next few minutes talking about Kansas. Now, that might be a surprise. After all, it's a state President Trump won by 16 points in 2024. But this year, it has a surprisingly competitive U.S. Senate race. NPR's Stephen Fowler has more.
4: Democrat Adam Hamilton likes to end his stump speeches with a catchy vision for change in Washington, with a subtle nod to Kansas's own Wizard of Oz.
5: We need senators who have a brain and use it, who have a heart and feel empathy with it, and who have courage and speak up because of it.
6: That's true. I saw.
4: It's a Monday, 3 weeks before Election Day, at a Get Out the Vote event in Lawrence. And the pastor of the country's largest United Methodist congregation finds himself neck and neck in the polls with incumbent Republican Senator Roger Marshall in a very red state. How?
7: I'm an independent-minded, moderate Democrat who works to work across the aisle to do what's best for our people, as opposed to doing what's best for the people in power and leadership.
4: Voters seem to like his platform that includes things like expanding health care access and tackling rising costs. And there is dissatisfaction with the people in power nationally, Republicans. So while Democrats are vastly outnumbered in Kansas, Hamilton says it helps that he's a Kansas Democrat.
7: So, and we've been trying to make clear in our commercials that a Kansas Democrat is a bit different than a New York Democrat or a Los Angeles Democrat, and not just a little, a lot different.
4: It also helps that unlike other deep red states that are competitive this year, voters have much more recent muscle memory of voting for a Democrat statewide, outgoing two-term governor Laura Kelly. But unlike those conservative states, having a Democratic governor has also given Republicans an opening to pitch a local contrast to combat negative national vibes. On the Kansas Republican Party's statewide bus tour this week, there was plenty of talk about affordability and high energy prices, but they say Democrats like Governor Kelly are to blame.
7: Can you see how many times a gallon of diesel hits the price of the grocery store, from the tractor that hits the field to the truck that brought it to the grocery store? You have got to vote Republican if you want to see energy prices come down at all and then watch our young people afford to live.
4: That's Ty Masterson, the current state Senate president and nominee for governor, speaking in Dodge City. Ultimately, as Secretary of State nominee Pat Proctor said, he thinks voters get why they need to back Republicans.
8: And when they hear us talk and they look at what we actually do, we're just closer to where they want Kansas to be.
4: Republicans in many states have to answer for Trump's unpopular policies. In Kansas, the Republican speeches rarely mention the president by name. Instead, it's all about painting the Democratic nominees as extreme and out of touch. Here's Senator Marshall.
9: You know, I said I was going to take off the gloves on this bus tour. Let me just take off my gloves right now. My opponent is the most radical liberal Democrat to ever make it through a primary in the state of Kansas.
4: Marshall said Hamilton would destroy Kansas's cattle, agriculture, oil, and gas industries if elected. Still, the incumbent senator has been dogged by negative headlines, like getting shouted down at a state fair debate and a viral social media post about not paying a cookie bakery his campaign used for 6 years. And he had to shout down his own hecklers at the first campaign stop in Newton Tuesday.
9: You know, some people make these elections seem so complicated. Let's go with this. USA!
10: USA! USA! USA!
4: Both parties have poured millions of dollars into the race in the last few weeks, and it's one of the final places President Trump will visit this midterm cycle, with a rally planned for Wichita on Monday. Stephen Fowler, NPR News, Dodge City, Kansas.
2: Some students have a new classmate this fall, if you can call it that. We're talking about artificial intelligence, but the technology has outpaced the research. Many educators don't yet know how to use AI in a way that will help students. So as Lee Gaines reports, some schools are experimenting to find out what works and what doesn't.
6: For a few weeks last school year, a group of students routinely sat in front of their laptops in conversation with an AI chatbot named Jordan.
11: Jordan's a little whiner, but I always help him out.
6: Kay was one of the students who piloted the social-emotional AI chatbot at the Jackson Center in Dayton, Ohio.
11: I built a little relationship with him, so I don't really see it as a AI on a computer. It's like it's Jordan, like I'm texting somebody. That's how I see it.
6: Kay spent part of his sophomore year at the center's alternative school for students who would otherwise be suspended or expelled from the city's public schools. NPR is only using Kay's first initial because of the stigma associated with attending one of these schools. School leaders wanted to see if Jordan could help students open up about their feelings. To do that, the chatbot took on the persona of a teenager with their own problems.
11: It's an excuse for everything.
6: On the day I visited, students were a little annoyed with Jordan. But Kay says talking to Jordan helped him cope with his own struggles.
11: Because I'm answering Jordan's problems pretty good. So I was just like, if I settle down and answer some of my own problems I'm having, like, should I go do something bad or should I go do something good? Just think about it a little more and keep me on the right path.
6: Dayton school leaders are among countless educators across the country who are experimenting with AI in classrooms. Teachers are using it to develop lesson plans. In some districts, AI chatbots give students feedback on their work. And in San Diego, a charter school recently introduced its students to an AI-powered humanoid robot.
12: Well, I live in the West, so it feels very Wild West in terms of the randomness.
6: Robin Lake is the director of the Center on Reinventing Public Education, which has been tracking AI adoption in schools.
12: There are so many questions. This is bigger than individual schools, even individual districts can figure out on their own. We need state and federal leadership.
6: But she says states and the federal government have been mostly hands-off. That means many schools are experimenting with AI with little research or policy to guide them. Rebecca Winthrop worries that could lead to students becoming reliant on AI to do their thinking for them.
13: Because of cognitive stunting, diminishing their learning potential, because of shifting how they're socialized, because of emotionally manipulating them.
6: Winthrop researches AI and education at the Brookings Institution. She says she does support educators experimenting with AI in limited ways, like using it to provide students feedback based on a teacher's rubric. But
13: I don't think you should just sort of wildly experiment, especially with really marginalized communities.
6: NPR raised that concern with Dayton Superintendent David Lawrence. His alternative school serves some of the district's most vulnerable students, and it's been at the forefront of the district's experiments. Here's what he said.
14: I believe in the constant immersion and pursuit of knowledge. And so given that I have that philosophy, and I happen to have the privilege of being the superintendent, you get a chance to impose your philosophy on the organization.
6: Dayton Schools told NPR they plan to continue experimenting with AI, including with students at their alternative school this academic year. For NPR News, I'm Lee Gaines.

0: You're listening to All Things Considered from NPR News. Every week, a guest draws a card from NPR's wild card deck and answers a big question about their life. Nick Offerman is best known as an actor, including his Emmy-nominated role this year in Margo's Got Money Troubles. He's also a woodworker. Last year, he talked to wild card host Rachel Martin about that and his childhood in Minooka, Illinois.
1: What's a place that shaped you just as much as any person did?
2: The workshop end of the shed at Uncle Dan's farm. My mom's whole family are still farming corn and soybeans. And Uncle Dan sort of became the de facto big farmer. That was his CB handle, big farmer. And at his house was the enormous shed that housed a lot of the tractors and combines and farm equipment. And at one end of it was the just called the shop. And the shop is where all of the tools lived. And it's where they were able to fix anything. There was a very Han Solo and Chewbacca feeling to the shed because you never paid anybody to fix anything, and you never bought a new part if you could help it.
1: No, that's right.
2: Uncle Dan and his younger brother, Uncle Don, would fashion new parts out of coffee cans, and like they were just incredible MacGyvers. And so I just saw the way that we could affect the world around us with tools and ingenuity, and how that was much cheaper than going to the mall, but also sometimes more frustrating.
1: My family are farmers, wheat and barley from Idaho. And my grandpa made all his tools as well. Not all, but to this day, we still have, my sister has them in her house. He made these like medieval spears just for the hell of it. Like he could make things. He used things to make things. He was a potato farmer. He made like the potato sorter. But the fact that he could, he would make these tools as art too was like this different way that he elevated his craft.
2: I love that about human ingenuity. You know, I was making a canoe paddle one time, and I really enjoy taking a rectilinear piece of wood and shaping it down to a canoe paddle, and you can start to feel the use in the paddle as it takes it. You're like, oh, wow, I can feel how this is going to work so efficaciously. And so I started making a series of wooden, the first one I made is a felling axe out of a plank of mahogany. So the head and the shaft are all just one piece of
1: one
2: mahogany.
1: One piece, wow.
2: And I love this thing. I love to just hold it and feel this. It's a sculpture, basically. And I love that about human creativity. Yeah, that we say. I mean, when I was building decks and cabins in people's yards in Los Angeles, I said, "Oh, wait a second! I could make a dining room table if I can. I can put this gazebo up. If I just change a few things around, I could rest my beer on it and my barbecue."
0: You can watch a longer conversation with Nick Offerman by

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1: And I'm Elsa Chang. Today, we have the pleasure of speaking with one of the most influential players in the history of women's basketball. On the court, she was a WNBA champion and most valuable player and an 11-time All-Star, mostly for the Los Angeles Sparks. Off the court, she served as president of the Players Union for a decade. And with women's basketball now enjoying a wave of new attention, earlier this year, she helped the players secure the single largest salary increase from one collective bargaining agreement to the next in all professional sports ever. And then she decided to hang up her high tops. Nneka Ogwumike joins me now here at NPR West as a new retiree from the WNBA. Nneka, it is so great to have you here with me.
9: It's such a pleasure. Thank you.
1: So how has retirement been so far?
9: You know, interestingly, busier than when I was
1: really
9: playing.
1: Is that yeah. right? Are you yeah. kidding me?
9: Yeah.
1: Busier, like you're traveling more or traveling. You're just working more hours per day?
9: I'm traveling. I think what it is I'm actually able to say yes to the things that I wouldn't typically be able to behind the boundary of games and practices and preparation. So I'm actually grateful that things are a bit busy.
1: Wow. Well, can I ask you just about your decision to retire? Because it took a lot of people by surprise. I mean, you were still averaging over 17 points a game. You were still named an All-Star, and you would just help negotiate this huge new salary increase for all the WNBA players. Why did you feel this was the time to leave?
9: You know, I entered this free agency with the idea that I would sign a 2-year, and certain things happened to where I only signed a 1-year. And I was like, okay, you know what? Let's just get through this year, and then we'll figure out what next year looks like. But when I got to training camp, I just realized, you know, I felt as though I had poured as much as I could in the off season through negotiation, and whatever energy I had left, I wanted to leave it on the court and in a way that I could continue to fulfill my standard of performance. And so I decided, hey, if I want to just leave it all on the court, I can do it for 1 year and, you know, be remembered as I am today and be proud of what I've done.
1: Well, the WNBA has grown in so many ways since you first entered, what, back in 2012, right? Mm-hmm. How would you describe to, say, a rookie entering the league this year, how much the WNBA has changed since you entered a

0: decade and a half ago?
1: Oh, it's changed tremendously. Obviously, we were able to negotiate salaries to be much higher in a very meaningful way. So rookies are coming in, earning a living that is certainly more indicative of the value we've been fighting for. Not at all the end game, mm-hmm. but certainly closer to what we believe we deserve, know that we deserve. And, you know, the experience is also something that has changed, you know, whether it's travel, you know, staff, the resources available, investment, fandom, accessibility. Yeah. Visibility. There's so many games on TV. And, you know, with that, I think it's important for them to realize that they're a part of that change. Rookies are coming in with businesses that are oftentimes bigger than the markets that they're entering. Mm.
0: Well, I want to talk a little bit about your union role because, you know, back in 2016, you became president of the Women's National Basketball Players Association. It was the same year that you won the championship, when you were named the MVP. So much was going on for you on the court. What made you want to take this extra role as well?
1: I have to be honest, I did not want to take the role.
0: Really?
1: I did not
0: want to take the role. Who got you to say yes then?
1: The president before me was Tamika Catchings, and I had served on the executive committee with her, and she said, hey, I'm retiring, and I think that you would be a great candidate to run for president. I told her no several times until
0: because
1: I couldn't.
0: You just felt you didn't have the energy? What was the no about?
1: I don't think that I saw myself as someone who could lead in that way, but I feel that sometimes it needs to be seen in you by someone else to step into the space.
0: What did you learn about yourself as a leader after your time as union head?
1: Yeah, definitely I learned that in order to truly try and make change as a leader, you have to fight for those who wouldn't fight for you.
0: Yeah.
1: I think in the greater context, if you're elected, you have to fight hardest for those who did not elect you. And I think that that's the best way that you can move forward. You can learn. You can make space for those who have differences.
0: I mean, that takes a generosity of spirit.
1: It does. And it's not easy.
0: Yeah.
1: But I think that you can go deeper and further that way.
0: Well, because of all your success as a union leader, your name has been floated as someone who might one day work in team management or league management, maybe even as commissioner. What is next for you? Do you care to share that on NPR?
1: Oh, absolutely. Yeah. Rest.
0: I do want that for you. Yes.
1: Thank you.
0: And then what?
1: Yeah, you know, I don't know if I can name it, but I definitely keep doors open. I am still playing internationally, so I look forward to that. But taking a break and having my summers available to hopefully see what those doors yield. And in the spirit of conversation around commissioner, I personally don't think that I am qualified enough.
0: Why not?
1: On the business side. You know, I think I've experienced a lot and I know that you can learn on the job, but I would like to challenge myself a bit more. Maybe by the time I feel like I've challenged myself enough, there may be someone else who will see it in me and push me in that direction.
0: Mm, again, waiting for someone to see it in you. NECA.
1: I love community.
0: Okay, well, most important questions. Let's talk a little bit about the WNBA finals, which get underway this weekend. We've got the Golden State Valkyries versus the Atlanta Dream. What do you make of that matchup?
1: I think it's a dream matchup. Seeing the Valks in their second year being in the finals, I already know that they are certainly going to be a template for existing teams and future franchises. And then Atlanta, you know, being able to turn things around in a matter of years. And of course, seeing the powerhouse that is in Angel Reese, not just impacting the game, but impacting such a huge community, not just in Atlanta, but for the WNBA. I think it's just going to be something that people are going to talk about for a really long time, especially in this inflection in women's basketball.
0: Who wins the title?
1: I guess we'll find out.
0: Good answer. Spoken like a future commissioner. NECA Ogwumike, WNBA star, head of the Players Union. Thank you so much for visiting us at NPR West today.
1: Such a pleasure. Thank you.

A Kate Berlant stand-up routine might get into phone addiction or robots or how being a funny woman affects her sex appeal, not always for the better. It's all there in her new HBO comedy special, Parmesan. She talks and laughs with Elsa on tomorrow's show. If you aren't by the radio, try asking your smart speaker to play NPR or ask for your member station by its name.

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3: Here is your MPB weather forecast. Temperatures going to be mild throughout those evening and overnight plans, and our skies will stay clear once again, making for a beautiful evening to make some plans outdoors. But that story does shift getting into our Friday. While we head out the door in the mid to upper 60s across Magnolia State, by the afternoon, we're going to be seeing a significant difference in the cooler category for those high temperatures. In far north Mississippi, we're talking upper 60s and low 70s, mid 70s for central Mississippi, and down south, upper 70s and low 80s. This front will continue to push through the region all the way into the weekend, allowing that cooler air to settle in. With Mississippi Live at MPB, I'm meteorologist Gabe Maynor.
4: I voted for Trump in the last election, and I feel like he hasn't done any of the things he said he would do. He's done a lot of things that are extremely detrimental.
0: Swing voters in Georgia, how their feelings about President Trump could affect their votes in this midterm election.
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0: I'm Elsa Chang.
5: And I'm Scott Detrow. More than 1 year after a ceasefire was declared between Israel and Hamas, foreign journalists still cannot independently access Gaza.
6: You have to ask yourself, if the policy is don't let international journalists observe what's going on, what exactly are they trying to hide?
0: Also, our colleague Allison Aubrey is launching a new podcast about ways to lean into midlife.
7: I think that it can be a real compass for the types of intrinsic motivation that we're looking for.
5: And a new film takes us inside the world of competitive high school speech and debate.
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8: Live from NPR News in Washington, I'm Ryland Barton. There are multiple victims after a shooting today at Silver Rail Elementary in Bend, Oregon. Bend Police Department spokesperson Sheila Miller says the suspect is dead.
9: We received the first report at 12:59 of a shooter outside of the building shooting into a car. And within about a minute, we were receiving multiple 911 calls from within the school.
8: Miller said the attacker was shot and went down inside the school soon after police arrived. It was not immediately clear if it was by police, a bystander, or self-inflicted. The death toll is preliminary and could change. The FBI and the U.S. Postal Inspection Service are looking into a series of suspicious mailings sent to congressional offices in some states. NPR's Hansi Lo Wong reports some of the mailings contained a powdery white substance.
10: It's not clear who sent the mail to election officials in states including Louisiana, Ohio, and Oklahoma. Deputy Chief Inspector Brendan Donahue says the U.S. Postal Inspection Service was able to stop the delivery of at least one of the mailings.
11: Some of the letters have contained an unknown substance, and we're working closely with our law enforcement partners to respond to each incident.
10: With less than 3 weeks until November 3rd, voting officials around the country are working to carry out the midterm elections, and the investigation has not stopped early voting. In a statement, the National Association of Secretaries of State and the National Association of State Election Directors say, quote, those who administer our election should never fear for their safety while carrying out their essential duties. Hansi Lo Wong, NPR News.
8: FBI employees fired for their roles in the investigation of President Trump's retention of classified documents at his Florida estate are suing to get their jobs back. The complaint adds to the legal challenges to mass firing.